0: in that situation back in 21. And I mean, all that being said, though, I sort of agree with what Donovan Mitchell's message was after the game, and to an extent what Kenny Atkinson's message after the game was, which is that this was an offensive loss for the Cavs. Like, the Cavs did not hit shots. Like, they scored 109 points. Like, that, they didn't score 130. Like, that is a number that I think the Cavs, if you said before the game, hey, the Knicks are going to have 109 tonight, Cleveland would feel pretty good about that. But the Cavs in this game were 9 for 35 from three. It's 25.7%. They were under 40% from the field on a night when they didn't turn the ball over very much. And Evan Mobley didn't take a single field goal attempt in the entire second half of the game. Like, their offense...
1: That's a crazy comment. He had 14 in the first half and scoreless in the second.
0: Yeah, he was 5 for 8 from the field in the first half. Didn't take a shot after halftime. And, you know, like, the Cavs just were not good enough offensively. Like, the Cavs, as you've talked about the whole time, their defense isn't great. They're built to be an excellent offensive team. And their offense was not good enough tonight. To me, that is less than Josh Hart. That is why it's an 0-2 series. And from a Cavs perspective, is that this is a team that's supposed to be one of the best offensive teams in the league, and they did not get it done in this game. When you look at the Knicks' numbers overall, they're fine, but it's not like they blew them out of the water with the strategy the Cavs were employing.
2: Yeah, you're not going to win a lot of games to 93 points. You're not going to win a lot of games when your dynamic backcourt combines for 3 assists. I mean, Harden didn't turn it over tonight, but
1: they only had 8 turnovers as a team. It's like their best take care of the ball in weeks, months, years.
2: Yeah, they just didn't do anything with it, you know? Yeah. And, you know, Donovan, like, 26 on 8 of 18, like, that's okay. That's not great.
1: He was fine. I know that there's discussion about him being having some sort of injury. He was not on the injury report, okay?
2: Mm.
1: He played 39 minutes.
0: Yeah, he's fine.
1: He got more free throws than anybody else in the game. He tied with Josh Hart for highest scoring. Okay? I'm sure he's not 100%. You know, I was talking to a scout who was watching the game, and he said it looked like when Donovan would go downhill, he looked fine, and when he moved laterally, he looked a little bit sluggish. Maybe there's something to that. But this is not an incapacitated player. So,
0: no. No.
1: You know, I know Kenny Atkinson told Lisa Salters at the halftime that he thought he agreed with her that Donovan maybe didn't look as explosive, but I'm not going to say that that's a factor. Sorry.
0: Donovan looked perfectly fine when he had 29 points in the first 40 minutes of game one, and he had, I think, 26 points tonight. Like, he's fine. That's not the issue that the Cavs have. And look, this was a game, too, where the Cavs had 32 free throw attempts and the Knicks 14. They were 22 for 32 from the line. It's also not good enough for a team with a bunch of good free throw shooters. Like, they did all the right stuff. They didn't make shots. Like, if I'm the Cavs, that's my takeaway from this game. And by the way, while we criticize Kenny Atkinson and the Cavs in general for process decisions in the fourth quarter and overtime of game one, the process of leaving Josh Hart open, I think, is totally fine. Josh Hart couldn't make a shot the whole postseason. Maybe Josh Hart is going to go crazy now in this series and start making shots all over the place. But if I'm the Cavs, I'm fine forcing Josh Hart to beat that. I'm okay with that. At the end of the day, if he's going to hit shots, that's fine. All that being said, again, the Knicks only scored 109 points. But that's a game the Cavs should feel like they can win. Like McMahon said, if you have 93 points and you're shooting 32 free throws,
2: that's hard to do.
0: That is an offensive loss, and that's nowhere near good enough for a team that's built on offense and led by two high-powered scoring guards in Donovan Mitchell and James Harden.
1: To your point, Bontemps, about, you know, so Harden had 18, 6 of 15, not great, but Max Strus, Sam Merrill, Dennis Schroeder, Jalen Tyson, those are the four guys basically the Cavs played off the bench tonight. That quartet was 1 of 15 on threes.
0: Yeah, I mean,
1: 1 of 15.
2: And, you know, and two of them are paid to be shooters.
1: Right? Yeah. You looked at last night, the game that you were at in Oklahoma City, McMahon. The Thunder had four guards come off the bench. Cason Wallace, Alex Caruso.
2: K-
0: Jared McCain and Isaiah Joe.
1: Jared McCain and Isaiah Joe. They combined for, I think, 11 threes and 11 steals each. That's a more ideal bench production unit. The Cavs would be the other end of that spectrum.
2: Yeah, yeah. The Thunder had 57 bench points. Now, part of it was because Jalen Williams only played 7 minutes after starting, but still.
1: We'll get to that. But nonetheless, that's a bench flexing its muscle. This is not happening.
0: Well, that's where I just keep coming back to. Every other question that Kenny Atkinson and Donovan Mitchell asked the game was about leaving Josh Hart open. I'm fine with leaving Josh Hart open, and I actually do agree with them. I really think their defense was fine. Their offense just has to be way better.
1: I don't think it was fine, but they followed the game plan.
0: Their defense was fine. The Knicks scored 109 points. Josh Hart went crazy. Jalen Brunson was fine. Like, the Knicks didn't have some crazy offensive game. The Cavs, you've been saying it all year, the Cavs defense isn't that great.
1: Correct.
0: If they're going to make the finals, it's because their offense is the thing that drives them there, and their offense today was terrible. That's why they didn't win the game.
3: Nice Oakley, Stipe. Hey, Stipe, nice boots. Where'd you get those?
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9: Game 3 is Saturday night in Cleveland. It will determine whether this is going to be a long or a short series. Now, man, how is your hamstring feeling? These guys are dropping like flies.
10: Played pickup the other night, didn't play well. J.K. got fired midway through, probably saved me from pulling something. So I'm all right. By the way, so J-Dub, they're calling it hamstring tightness. Questionable day to day, you know.
9: Guys, this is his fourth hamstring injury.
11: That's all you got to say.
10: It's the second one on this one during the playoffs. There were two on the right side during the season that were more significant. But obviously, look, his availability is going to be questionable, I think, for a while.
11: I hope Jalen Williams is day-to-day and questionable. I am skeptical that Jalen Williams is day-to-day and questionable.
10: I would agree with that. Dylan Harper. They announced right leg last night. We were told post-game by people who know hamstring. And then he's on the injury report as right adductor soreness. So, and he's questionable.
9: So the word that we're looking for is strain.
10: There's neither one were announced.
9: There's an absence of the word strain.
10: Right. Correct. And they both got MRIs. You know, I don't have a polygraph that I can apply to the people who put the injury report out, but this is what's being announced. De'Aaron Fox remains questionable, and Mitch Johnson basically said, hey, even if he comes back and plays, he's going to be a game-time decision moving forward here, probably for the rest of the playoffs. He's got a high ankle sprain that he's trying to manage well.
11: He does have a high ankle sprain?
10: That's what Shams reported. It was a high ankle sprain.
11: Oof, I didn't see Shams' report on that. That is not good.
10: Yes.
9: Shams reported that yesterday, and I did not know that. And when he said it, I learned about it live on the Get Upset. And I fell back in my chair. And I was like, oh, my God, it's a high ankle sprain. Because I think, first off, he's been called a game-time decision, right?
10: And he came back and played on it in the last series.
9: Right. And then you see him pregame. This is like what happened with Durant. Durant's like called the game time decision, and you see him out there reigning in threes pregame, and you're like, well, wait a minute, why isn't he playing? Well, with the high ankle sprain, typically, like, you know, I'm not Martin O'Malley here. I don't have a medical degree, but typically with the high ankle sprain, you can jump up and down and you can even run in a straight line. But you try to cut right or left.
10: Yeah, you can't plant on it, you can't cut, you can't really even push off on it. And I didn't watch his whole pregame yesterday, but I did watch some. I didn't see any planting, cutting, moving. You know, it was basically what I saw was a bunch of spot shooting. Now, look, they go from having three big-time guards to maybe one. And the one that they have, Stephon Castle, who has done a lot of great things in the series, he's also turned the ball over 20 times in two games. And, you know, they got away with it in game one. But typically, turning the ball over against this OKC team is a recipe for disaster. And how do you solve the issues of Wembanyama is shutting down huge chunks of the court on defense? You get out in transition where he's not back.
11: Well, and the other problem the Spurs have, too, is let's say, both, and again, hopefully these guys can both play, right? But if they both can't play, or if Dylan Harper is playing and he's limited even at all, Stephon Castle's already got a completely insane workload where he's got to handle the ball a ton against these piranhas that the Thunder have running around trying to make plays everywhere. And then on the other end, oh, by the way, he's got to guard Chigos Alexander basically every second the guy is on the court. Like, that is an immense – people could say all they want about, oh, the Spurs are young, they got fresh legs. It doesn't matter how young you are. That is a brutal assignment for anybody to have to handle at one end, let alone at both. And if he's the only ball handler out there of consequence for large stretches of the game now
10: – it's tough.
11: Stephon Castle's an awesome player, but that is just a crazy thing to ask of anybody, let alone a guy in his second year in his first playoffs in the conference finals having to try to do that for another five games.
9: All right, so we talked a minute ago about what the Cavs might have to do. So, McMahon, let's say Dylan Harper is either out or limited. What is the Spurs' move here? You know, I know Devin Vassell can, you know, and I, by the way, Devin Vassell had a pretty excellent game on Wednesday night. He had six threes, over 20 points. He kind of got lost in the sauce by the way it went. Devin Vassell could handle the ball a little bit. He's not going to remind anybody of Chris Paul.
10: He can handle it a little bit. Keldon Johnson can handle it a little bit. But these guys, they can handle it a little bit against most defenses. Oklahoma City is not most defenses. I don't know that you want Wimby initiating a lot of the offense.
9: You could throw it to Wemby when he get over half court and have him try to like Jokic.
10: Take a 30-footer with the game on the line?
11: Yeah. Well, I don't love Victor trying to do a lot of dribbling against this Thunder team. I think that's going to end in more turnovers.
10: Yeah, that's tough. Now, Jordan McLaughlin came in and played, I think, 7 or 8 minutes.
9: Jordan McLaughlin is a nice, intelligent player, but he's a third-string point guard.
10: Correct. They've had, there was a question, how are these three guards going to fit together? And it ended up, it was great. And, I remember talking to people with the Spurs in Summer League. They're like, there's 96 backcourt minutes. We got three guys that all play. And if you have two guys, you can still manage it pretty well, as they did in game one. Down to one against this defense, that's really difficult.
9: I hate that. I hate that this series could be determined by a false step. I hate it.
10: Well, and you know what? Jalen Williams was an All-NBA player last year who was the second-best player on a championship team. His absence doesn't hit the Thunder as hard as Dylan Harper's absence would hit the Spurs because of the circumstances with Fox and just because the Thunder have such insane depth. The Thunder have 13 quality rotation players on their roster, and they I'm forgetting what their exact record was without J-Dub this year, but it was, I want to say, like, including the playoffs, it was like 45-10 or something insane like that. You know, they've got like plenty of options. They can go a lot of different ways just in the starting lineup. They can start A.J. Mitchell again. They can start Cason Wallace. If they want to, they can start Caruso. I mean, I can go down the list here.
9: Caruso plus 18 in game two. I mean, my God. 25-8 without with Jalen Williams.
10: Yeah, just like the Cavs did with Josh Hart. Game one was absolute invitation three-pointers for Caruso, and he hit 8 of 14 to keep the Thunder in it when Shea couldn't get anything going. Chet couldn't get anything going. You know, game two, I don't have it right in front of me. I know he shot it really well again. Finished with 17 points, and I want to say it was like, I don't have him in front of me. He shot it like 3 or 4, 3 or 5, something like that from three. The guy's shooting at 43% from three for the Thunder over two postseasons. Yeah, I mean, he is a playoff riser.
9: Again, yeah, with sure all due respect, that's not leaving Asar Thompson open.
11: No, it's not.
9: It's a little
10: he just impacts the game so many different ways. Now, having said all that, Mark Daigneault basically admitted he screwed up the game one game plan, guarding Wimby, and basically saying we're not going to have Hartenstein on the floor against him hardly at all. They completely reversed that, and he basically went to Isaiah Hartenstein after the the day after the first game and all but apologized. Basically, I didn't love only playing you 12 minutes. You're going to be on the floor a lot more. And Hartenstein, he didn't shut Wimby down. Don't get me wrong. Wimby still had 21 points, 17 rebounds, and 6 assists.
9: That counts as shutting him down, in all honesty. Like,
10: but,
9: that's...
10: dude, here's the numbers. Wimby had 26 points in the paint in game one. He had 10 in game two. He had 13 free throws in game
9: one. And by the way,
10: one.
9: I think three of those 5 baskets were his own putbacks.
10: Yes.
11: Yes, they were, which are all insane plays.
10: Nerf putbacks. He had 13 free throws in game one. He had 3 in game two. Hartenstein, with his size, with his smarts, with his toughness, he kept Wimby from being just an unstoppable force in the paint that he was in game one. And so that was a sick. And he kind of wore him out. Hartenstein had 8 offensive rebounds. 5 of those came in the fourth quarter.
9: All right. So you guys know that I really, really hate officiating discussions, especially officiating discussions after Thunder games. But considering what the situation is, if I'm the Spurs, I think you have to campaign to not allow Hartenstein to get away with the hand-to-hand combat that he was getting away with in game two. I think it's very smart for Thunder to do it. I think Hartenstein did a great job. I think over and over and over, he found ways to impact Wemby with physicality that helped his team, whether it was boxing out, whether it was creating lanes, whether it was just trying to wear him out. I thought it was very effective. And if I'm the Spurs, I can't allow it, because that's where the rubber is going to meet the road. Because I don't think he was doing anything like dirty or underhanded. I just think he was had his hands all over him. And if I'm Mitch Johnson, I am on the referees from the start of game three. They're going to be back in San Antonio. It's going to be a different situation. I am applying pressure to the referees to get, Chet and Isaiah, more Isaiah than Chet, because Chet had a very good game on Wembanyama too, when the possessions he was on. That's got to be a talking point, McMahon, even though I don't like it.
10: That's going to be a talking point with Victor Wembanyama for the rest of his career.
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9: I feel like the most of the action is going to be with you, McMahon. You may have to carry the narrative of the NBA.
10: Listen, this is going to be a hell of a series, and I'm still shaking my head about game one. I mean, it's one of the best games I've ever seen in person. Game two wasn't quite that, but it was a competitive game. And
11: it was a great game, though.
10: Now, I'm excited to see what the atmosphere is here in San Antonio, where, you know, they haven't had a playoff game in a long time.
9: They're going to probably go to the multicolored shirts. It's been a very effective strategy when they go to the multicolored shirts for the first home game.
10: Listen, Oklahoma City, there was two-tone. There was white, there was blue. It was a little two-tone look for game two. You know, they had the white sections, they had the blue sections. Now, I'm going to tell you, there were, I'm not going to say a lot of Spurs fans, but there were some pockets of black and silver in that crowd. I think there were more Spurs fans than there were Lakers fans the previous series.
9: What about at the Tiki? Were there any Spurs fans at the Tiki?
10: There were some rowdy Spurs fans at the old Tiki. Yeah, there were.
9: All right.
10: Yeah.
9: Well, as long as they were paying. All right, they're turning off the lights. They're kicking us out, Bontemps. They want us out of the garden.
11: I think Wendell wants to go to sleep. I think that's what's going on.
9: Yeah, well, you know, I'm getting 4 hours of sleep a night now, right now. All right. Thanks so much to all of our producers, Mark, Sam, Miles, Tucker. Thank you to McMahon and Bontemps. Oh, and Jackson. Don't forget about him. Thank you, McMahon and Bontemps. Thank you for listening and watching the Hoop Collective. We'll reposition to Cleveland and talk to you in a couple days.
10: Follow us on Instagram at Hoop Collective Show. Adios, amigos.
25: Pardon the interruption, but I'm Pablo Torre. Even though my podcast just won a Pulitzer Prize, I am most proud of the work I've done on this show with you, Tony.
26: I'm Tony Kornheiser. I wrote that for him. That's good, isn't it?
25: Yeah, it's good. Did I not sell that well enough? Did I not sell?
26: No, you sold it, Pablo.
25: Contractually obligated of me? Yeah.
26: No, on behalf of everyone on this show and other people in the world, I want to congratulate you on the Pulitzer. And then I want to ask you this. Did that sound sincere? Did I mask my jealousy well enough in that? Did it? Because I got like, so there's Remnick, you know, there's Tom Friedman, there's Woodward, now you. Everybody's got one of these. I don't. Welcome to PTI, boys and girls. Wilbon tapped out a day early, so I'm joined by the host of the Pulitzer Prize-winning podcast, Pablo Torre Finds Out, our great friend, Mr. Pablo Torre. Well-deserved. Well-deserved. And we begin today with the New York Knicks easily beating Cleveland last night in Madison Square Garden 109-93 to take a 2-0 lead in their Eastern Conference Final Series. There was no stirring comeback needed last night. The Knicks were up by 15 in the third quarter. The Knicks have now won 9 playoff games in a row. Pablo, are you allowing yourself to believe that this is the Knicks' year?
25: If not now, when, Tony? Like, this is it. This is the I was going to say this is the best Knicks team I've seen in my lifetime. I was going to then say this is the best Knicks team that I'm sure you've seen in your lifetime, but I don't know if you can get there.
26: No, it isn't. I'll get to that.
25: Because right now, the prisoner of the moment I am locking myself inside of is they've been, point differential-wise, better than any team in a 9-game stretch that's ever been. And so if you're looking at this series and you're looking at how good, of course, Brunson has been, and how good Bridges has become, and Towns is the best version of himself. And then you're looking at what we'll talk about later, the Rock'em Sock'em Robot injury plagued series that is becoming Spurs Thunder. This is how it would happen. It with the capital I and the T and all the buses and the parades.
26: Yeah, so, I mean, right now, I believe that both teams in the Western Conference are better than the Knicks. They're better. But if the Knicks beat Cleveland, and it looks to me like it's going to be a sweep, but if the Knicks beat Cleveland, it's not like they have to face both San Antonio and Oklahoma City one after another. They only have to face one of them, and the Knicks are playing the best basketball in the world right now. And as you say, that plus 212 differential over the last nine games is not only the greatest 212. It's not only the greatest differential in playoff history, it's regular season, too, of all time. So you asked me about teams that I love with the Knicks. I mean, I remember very well both Knicks championship teams, obviously, because I'm old. I favored the first one over the second one. But you have to understand, I'm looking at it through the eyes of a teenager and a fan at that point, but I thought they passed it better than any team ever. I thought they shot it better than any team ever, and that was, of course, Reed and DeBuscher and Frazier and Bradley and Barnett. Now, interesting, I've said that to Wilbon, and Wilbon, a couple of days ago, talked to Walt Frazier about this in New York, and Walt said he felt the next Knicks team, the second championship team with Earl Monroe, had more talent, but that the first one was more of a team. They personified what a team is. And I will live with that. And I'll also say this, you know, anything can happen in a finals. You're not saving anything for the next series because this is the last series. The Knicks can win. And I wonder about this. I know you want to jump in. You can when I'm done. The atmosphere in Madison Square Garden in New York City, are they prepared for that from San Antonio and Oklahoma City? I think it could be intimidating. Oh, yeah. Go ahead.
25: Yeah, I can't drop a name like Clyde Frazier in terms of who I've been consulting. I've been talking to my friends from high school, and we have experienced only the trauma of would-be Knicks fans who are not even sure, can we really enjoy this, even though it looks and feels like this is what a championship run would look like. But if you are a Knicks team that is just on the couch waiting and resting, and you get to be at full strength while your opponent is not. Look, as much as I love the peak performance version of the Knicks right now, I also just acknowledge that it's a war of attrition. And I'm not even saying that the Knicks are not benefiting from the roulette wheel spinning favorably, because of course that's exactly what's happening. But man, I think a shocking thing might happen, which is that this team, which no one had winning the title, might be the Knicks team to actually break the spell. And so, Tony, should we talk about the Western Conference Finals now? Or should I leave room? Okay. Because I think the story has to move to San Antonio tonight. Because Jalen Williams is listed as questionable for the Thunder, while De'Aaron Fox and Dylan Harper are game-time decisions for the Spurs. These are the injuries we've been talking about. And the series is tied at one game apiece. And so, which team faces more pressure to win Game 3? Is it the Thunder or the Spurs?
26: So, let me just say that I don't really think that a Game 3 is all that important, because it's not an elimination game, and the worst you're going to be is down 2-1. I can make the case that there is less pressure on San Antonio because San Antonio has already won a game in Oklahoma City, so if they have to go back there, they can win a game. If San Antonio were to win this game, that puts all the pressure on Oklahoma City. I mean, I think that's obvious, because then San Antonio would have won games in both venues. But if you ask me honestly, I think there's more pressure on San Antonio. And I think that because there's more pressure on Victor Wembanyama than any basketball player alive when he walks on the court. Because everybody is watching and everybody's expecting and everybody is being judgmental. So and also, Oklahoma City, they've won a championship. They know how this works. San Antonio can only guess at how it works. You mentioned all of these injuries. If both those guys, if Harper and Fox cannot play and the ball handling responsibility defaults to Stephon Castle, if I have this number correct, it's an unbelievable number. He has 20 turnovers in the last two games. That's like James Harden land, right? So I don't know.
0: Yeah, Wembanyama, I mean, just to remember what it was like in game one, we did coronate him, and it was logical to do so. There was this Deus Ex Wembanyama moment where it's like, oh, just he's going to save us. And so now the pressure, I agree with you here, the pressure is going to be, well, what happens if someone can't get him the ball in the way that he likes it? What happens when he has to create more than his comfort zone normally allows for? And so if you're the Spurs, look, the Spurs, Dylan Harper is incredible at age 20. He is so special. He would be a lead story if not for the aforementioned 7'5", 20-something-year-old himself. And so for me, the question is, if you're the Spurs, do you think you should win? Because if you think you do, you need this one, and you need to prove that you don't need to be at peak performance, full strength, because the Thunder, by the way, they have depth beyond depth. Your problem is not their problem in terms of the shallowness of your bench.
26: I'm just going to go back to this one statistic, though, that if you lose, if you're San Antonio and you lose, you've beaten this other team five times this year. You already beat them in Oklahoma City. You've proven that. I don't think they're in terrible trouble if they lose. I think Oklahoma City is if they lose, but not San Antonio so much. Let's move to the NFL and Matthew Stafford. The reigning MVP has just signed a one-year, $55 million extension, which adds a year to the $50 million deal he has for this coming season. The indication then is Stafford will play two more years for the Rams, who used the number 13 pick in the most recent draft to take quarterback Ty Simpson. Pablo, does this extension quiet the questions about why the Rams drafted Simpson, or does it raise more?
0: I think it raises more. I mean, the question I have is, so you guys are doing the Jordan Love thing? You get this guy in the first round. He sits for 2 years while the most cost-effective, cheapest years on his contract on that rookie wage scale are draining away, and then he comes and takes over. Now, that worked for them, for the Packers. It typically is really difficult because, of course, the NFL salary cap is merciless in its constraints. And so I remember, Tony, when they took Ty Simpson, and Sean McVay, in that presser next to Les Snead, was not exactly visibly excited about this. And everything he said after that was because he wanted to protect Matthew Stafford and his legacy and his feelings. And so here's the protection. They gave him another year. The question is, will they stick with him for two full years as opposed to just giving him the thing because guess what? You might get the hook pretty soon.
26: So I view this a little bit differently than you do. And the first thing I would say is that it seems to me that Sean McVay knows a little bit about offense. And I think it's possible that he sees something special in Simpson that perhaps other teams drafting did not see. And he has the luxury to wait on Simpson because the other luxury he has is a great quarterback. And if Matthew Stafford's feelings were hurt, and I would understand that, I think when you give him $55 million for another year, that sort of soothes some of that pain, right? It soothes some of the pain. I'm old enough, Pablo, to remember when quarterbacks were drafted, even first-round quarterbacks were drafted, and they did not play right away. There was an apprenticeship of 3 or 4 or maybe even 5 years. Aaron Rodgers waited 3 years before he got in there over Brett Favre. Steve Young waited 4 years for Joe Montana. These are Hall of Fame quarterbacks. Now, if your team stinks and you don't like your quarterback, you're going to play the quarterback right away. The Rams are contending. They're a Super Bowl contending team, and they have a great quarterback. So they don't have to do that. It seems to me, in a best-case scenario, you're going to turn to Simpson when Stafford is not there. And I think it's fair to say that last year, Stafford ruminated publicly as to whether he would retire. So if you're the coach of that team, you say, whoa, I've got to be prepared. I've got to be prepared in that eventuality, so let me grab a kid, right?
0: Now, I will simply remind you that I am looking into the camera and seeing a man who often muses about retirement and I think would not take money as the solution to his insecurity about someone trying to take his job. I just want to point that out.
26: Okay.
0: It might not be as easy as that dynamic might suggest.
26: That's fair, but I mean, I can't imagine that Matthew Stafford has anywhere near the insecurities or anxieties that I have. I just don't think he does. He's an MVP of the league and a Super Bowl winner. Let's take a break. Coming up, should we blame Rust for the Hurricanes' first loss of the playoff? Rust never sleeps, baby. Never sleeps.
0: And what sort of interest is it okay to have in this weekend's enhanced games in which steroids are welcome?
26: Neil Young reference. Everybody get that? You old enough for Neil Young, Pablo?
0: Yeah.
26: You know,
1: Steve
0: Long
1: Young
0: hair,
1: is.
0: Guy, kid,
1: you know,
0: long hair.
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1: Time to find out what's on the minds of the minions in mail time. That's three M's. I'll put on my glasses and I'll get the first one. Would you chalk up the Hurricanes' first loss of the playoffs to rust?
2: I don't think you need to be an investigative reporter, Tony, to look at this game last night where the Canadiens won 6-2 and factor in the 11 days off that the Hurricanes had. 11 days off being more than we have seen since, I believe, the 1920s or thereabouts. And so, for me, this was a team in the Hurricanes that had given up 10 goals in 8 games. And that first period was a debacle in ways that were both qualitative and quantitative. And so I'm looking at the variable, what's different? It's the 11 days. So, yes, my detector indicates, a little bit of rust.
1: Yeah, I mean, I think it's fair to say that because there was an 11-day lapse. You know, you can't simulate a real game when you practice. Their coach, Rod Brind'Amour, said the same thing. This is a direct quote. We clearly were not ready for that pace. Carolina had won 8 straight, as you're saying. And they first, by the way, they had the first goal last night. They scored 33 seconds into the game. But at the end of the first 20 minutes, they were looking for the barf bag because they had given up 4 goals at that point, and Carolina got blowed out. So again, it's safe to hide behind the notion of rust. I'm not sure that then takes into consideration what Montreal has done on the road in these playoffs. They are 7-2 on the road. They are a monster on the road. This is the third team they have done this to in a series. So I'm not, if you just say it's rust, I don't think you're looking at the whole

0: steroids. Yeah. And you've covered many Olympics with steroids, just never as a function of the actual promotion at hand. And so it's $1 million if you break a world record. It's happening in Vegas. There's a store, Tony. I don't know if you know what peptides are. You can buy peptides. No. You can buy this special regimen of testosterone. It's a business with, in fact, a public company that's going to allow them to monetize what has been, until now, truly something that sports did not want. And now it's the opposite.
1: Yeah, it's like the Nugenics Olympics at this point. You're allowed to get completely roided up, right? That's okay. All those drugs are out there for you, all the performance-enhancing drugs. So I would assume if they're, and I'm told they're giving out a lot of money if you break a world record, it's time for Ben Johnson to come back and see if he can get that world record now that it's okay to use all sorts of performance-enhancing drugs. Mike, I have a level of interest in the Olympic Games, not so much so far for the enhanced games, which seem like a made-for-TV special. It seems to me sort of like the President's Cup when compared to the Ryder Cup. But, I don't know how to truly look at this. The guy who's, I think I have this right, the guy who was in charge of the United States Anti-Doping Association has called this,
0: Travis
1: and I'm quoting here, a clown show. A clown show. So to me, at the moment, and I'm glad you're going to watch, I'm glad you're interested in it, to me at the moment, it feels like the hot dog eating contest on July 4th. It doesn't feel like sports. It doesn't feel like
0: They call it the Apollo program for modern times. I'm not co-signing that. I'm there because I think this will be a wreck, and I can't look away. Yeah. That's probably going to be where I am on this.
1: That's fine. Enough email. Let's take one last break. Still to come, some reflections on the sudden death of a NASCAR legend.
0: And could Jeff Van Gundy be the next coach of the Portland Trailblazers?
1: Yeah.
0: Ben Johnson, though.
1: The NASCAR thing, when I first saw that this morning, that's jolting. That's absolutely
0: I thought
1: 41 years old.
0: I was like, this
1: old.
0: Is fake. Yeah, this is a fake headline.
1: 41 years old. You just... don't ever expect something like that. So sudden.
0: No.
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12: Happy time, people. Happy 39th birthday, Novak Djokovic. Viewers of this program will know I'm no fan, and at this age, we have to wonder how much gas is left in his tank. But Djokovic is still a compelling figure in tennis. He has the most majors of any male player, 24. And despite the fact that he hasn't won a major since 2023, Djokovic is still ranked fourth in the world. It would seem his best chances at another major are coming up at the French Open and Wimbledon, since the injured Carlos Alcaraz will not play. Now Djokovic just has to go through Yannick Sinner, not Sinner and Alcaraz both. If Djokovic and Sinner meet in Paris, it will be in the finals, as they are on opposite sides of the draw.
13: Tony, I'm not personally a big fan of him. He tends to traffic in like pseudoscience and stuff like that on top of his general persona. But as a columnist or a feature writer, what a gift for him to still be around and now striving to be interesting. That to me makes me want to salute him as well.
12: 100% about that. Happy anniversary, Mike Piazza. On this day 28 years ago, after playing just 5 games with the Marlins, the 6-time All-Star and Silver Slugger catcher was traded to the Mets. Piazza, the rookie of the year with the Dodgers in 1993, had demanded a trade out of LA after a protracted contract dispute. Piazza finished the 1998 season hitting .328, 32 home runs, 111 RBI, becoming the first major leaguer to ever hit 30-plus home runs while playing at least one game with 3 different teams. While with the Mets, Piazza would make 6 more All-Star appearances and have that bizarre confrontation with Roger Clemens throwing the barrel of a bat at him in the World Series. Piazza would also have his number 31 retired by the Mets and would make the Hall of Fame.
13: Look, I grew up, of course, a Yankee fan. I grew up sort of laughing at Mike Piazza, but something that you could not deny when it came to offensive numbers, performance by a catcher, he's as good as anyone who's ever lived. And the Clemens thing, still utterly insane to relive.
12: A melancholy trails to Kyle Busch. The 2-time NASCAR Cup champion died shockingly Thursday at the age of just 41 after being hospitalized with a severe illness. No further specifics have been given. Busch holds the record for most wins across NASCAR's top 3 series, 234. In fact, he just won a Truck Series race last Friday. Busch was nicknamed Rowdy, and he regularly fought and feuded with other drivers. Fox's Bob Pockrass wrote today, quote, "Fans would cheer, fans would boo. Some lived to see him win, some lived to see him lose, but he made them all feel alive, and because of that, many will remember Kyle Busch as one of the greatest of all time," unquote.
13: And Tony, we are still searching for answers. I don't know if we will ever get answers, but what Kyle Busch said after last Friday's win was, quote, "You never know when the last one is going to be, so cherish them all, trust me," end quote. And so that reminder that we're just all on the roulette wheel of life, it could go at any moment. It's a reminder that I credit to him, as we all miss him as an athlete who made things interesting.
12: Let us go to the big finish. Jeff Van Gundy is reportedly a finalist for the Trailblazers head coaching job. Does that make sense?
13: Does he like discounts, Jeff Van Gundy? That'll be the question. Padres star Fernando Tatis Jr. has yet to homer this season. Is that cause for concern?
12: Really? 48 games? He has no home runs. He's a power hitter. His OPS is 590. That's bad. Aaron Judge has just one homer in his last 14 games. How does that feel?
13: Suboptimal, but again, not as bad as the Red Sox fan feels right now. Cale Makar, meanwhile, is out again as the Avs host the Golden Knights tonight in Game 2. Your thoughts?
12: He's a great player. I think Colorado has to win this game. I think there's a must-win for them. Last one. Gerrit Cole makes his season debut tonight against the Rays. What are your expectations, Yankee fan?
13: That he will cover first. That he will cover first base. Not that I'm holding a grudge or anything from Game 5 of the World Series. So.
12: Such a local story. That was such a good pull by you. We're out of time.
13: It's true.
12: We'll try to do better the next time. I'm Tony Kornheiser.
13: And I'm Pablo Torre. Thank you for watching. Pablo Torre Finds Out is the show, but your Sports Center.
12: Congratulations on a Pulitzer, and that is as sincere as I get.
14: Welcome to the NCAA Softball Super Regionals, presented by Capital One. This is becoming a home for the Super Regionals, year in and year out. The NCAA tournament heads to Austin, Texas. Longhorns, dogs, and fans alike. And we've got a juicy matchup on our hands on this Friday night. Arizona State, the champions of the Big 12 tournament, and Texas, the defending national champs and champions of the SEC tournament. Already a crazy day on Super Regional Friday, including Texas Tech nearly blowing a six-run lead, beating Florida, Oklahoma losing at home to Mississippi State, and Tennessee advancing. And that's just half of the bracket as we get set for the World Series on Thursday. Kevin Brown, two-time All-American, Amanda Scarborough. This game gets crazier and crazier every year. So much star power in college softball. It's been a great day, and it should be a great night.
15: I was watching softball all day. Couldn't wait for our game. But what I saw when I was watching softball, a little bit of everything. We saw Tennessee punch their ticket to the Women's College World Series. High-scoring games, a low-scoring game, and then a lot of run rules. But I think today, tonight, for Arizona State, Texas, will be a low-scoring, close game.
14: Well, Texas, the defending national champs. Everybody is trying to take aim at the Longhorns this year and take aim at Tegan Kavan. In a game filled with stars, nobody has seized the postseason spotlight quite like her.
15: It's amazing what she did last year and what she has already done in the NCAA tournament this year at regionals. Last year at the Women's College World Series, she was the most outstanding player for a reason. She did not give up an earned run in that national championship run. She has taken that postseason momentum into this postseason. There is something different about Tegan Kavan in the month of May. She steps it up when her team needs her the most under the lights in the biggest game. She has gone over 43 innings in the NCAA tournament without giving up an earned run.
14: The most outstanding player of the World Series last year. And yes, that's eight straight games, seven runs, none earned since last year's Super Regionals. But they are facing a house money team. Megan Bartlett, the former Texas assistant, has the Sun Devils winners of nine straight, the longest streak in the country behind Nebraska. Big, big bats, and Kenzie Brown, an All-American in the circle. Two of the hottest teams, two of the best pitchers down the stretch in college softball. It promises to be an epic weekend in Austin. We'll get it started next.
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0: Candy Crush, there are winners! 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

0: Eric, thank you, and welcome to the NCAA Softball Super Regionals presented by Capital One, the Arizona State Sun Devils, and the second-seeded Texas Longhorns are ready to duel here at McCombs Field in Austin. The defending national champion Longhorns, the two-time national champion Sun Devils, in the only Super Regional this year that is a meeting of two former national champs. Kevin Brown and Amanda Scarborough with you. Alyssa Lang on the field and our wonderful ESPN crew. Texas has played in some epic Super Regionals over the last few years. We'll see if we have another one in our hands with Tegan Caban getting us underway in the circle from Austin. And a first pitch strike tonight at 8:05 local on an absolutely gorgeous day here in the capital city of Texas. Tanya Wendell, the senior, leads off for the Sun Devils and swings and misses at Caban's strike two. Arizona State, champions of the Big 12 tournament, Texas champions of the SEC tournament, and it is Tegan Caban who has owned the postseason like few other pitchers in softball history. Gets a strikeout to start here on three pitches. She retires Tanya Wendell. Tegan Caban, Amanda, has not allowed an earned run in eight consecutive NCAA tournament games.
1: She's so special in the month of May, and this is a Texas team that has really relied on her, a junior, but she got a lot of innings. She became the ace as a freshman. She was the it girl as a sophomore, winning a national championship, and she has been the it girl for Texas as a junior and All-American, and there's just something different about her under the lights, in the big games, in the NCAA tournament. Her mindset is there, and she has the stuff behind it with her rise ball and her hard-throwing self.
0: Working on the sixth-year senior, Kaylee Pond here for 44-16 Arizona State. Pond fouls away the first two. Kaylee Pond at Arizona State. We're not even a postseason lock a couple of weeks before the field, but got hot at the end of the regular season. Then, as the sixth seed, rolled through the Big 12 tournament, and as an unseeded team last weekend, swept the College Station Regional, taking down Texas A&M. Could have been an all-Lone Star State shootout, but the Sun Devils had other ideas as Pond flips an 0-2 foul.
1: Can tell Tegan Caban very comfortable on this field, getting ahead of Wendell and getting ahead of Pond. It's the Arizona State hot offense coming into Austin.
0: Their last game, a 9-1 run rule of A&M at A&M. Two-strike pitch swung through. Caban going up, going down, going all around the zone for back-to-back strikeouts to start this Super Regional.
1: Well, notice that both of her strikeouts have been down the zone, working ahead in pitcher's counts, and she is known for her rise ball, but both of those strikeouts being with the drop ball.
0: The junior Samantha Swan, Arizona State catcher, 7 pitches, 7 strikes for Caban as Swan fouls this away. And the Arizona State starting lineup is brought to you by Capital One. Sun Devils are hot. Katie Chester, the 5-hitter with 20 home runs. Arizona State has 5 players with 10 home runs or more. 98, the third most in ASU history. And this is a 2-time national championship program. Swan, 5th in the country in doubles with 21. We'll take strike two as called by Robbie Guest. And it's 9 for 9 strikes to start for Caban. Samantha Swan from just down the road here, Georgetown, Texas, 45 minutes or so away. The first team all Big 12 catcher. And Swan grounds the ball foul.
1: You know, Arizona State in their month of May on this win streak that they've been on entering the NCAA tournament through regionals, they've seen a lot of rise ball pitchers. Nyjah Kennedy, Caitlin Terry, Ruby Malin, Sydney Peters at Texas A&M. So going in to face Tegan Caban, they are prepared for the rise ball, though hers will look a little bit different, but you can tell she's going down more early.
0: That ball blistered into left field and caught by the freshman Alyssa Sneed. 11 pitches, 11 strikes. Texas to the bats next. We'll be right back.
2: What's up, everybody? Welcome to another episode of the Schrager Hour. I am so excited for this week's guest. It is Mike North, who is the VP of Broadcast Planning at the NFL. What that really means is he runs the group that makes the NFL schedule. I've had him on a version of my show, whether it be Good Morning Football, whether it be my old podcast, The Season with Peter Schrager, or The Schrager Hour, for nearly a decade. And Mike and I have become not only friends, but like a really, really good resource to just know more and to learn more and to sound more educated when it comes to these conversations that everybody's having. And it's kind of pulling out of thin air and assuming. He's honest, he's upfront, and we have decades worth of working together in some capacity. I find the schedule interesting. It used to be, I don't know, it would come out, no one really said much. Teams would bitch, other teams would complain, and then you'd hear the fans saying, well, wait a second, what about this? And it was just whatever. We moved from the schedule coming out, and there are still questions, but also there are still conversations being had. What has happened is the NFL has gone from here is the schedule to the NFL schedule being some representation of American media and tech as a whole. Think about the people involved and the stakeholders here. You have Netflix. You have Amazon. You have the new David Ellison Paramount CBS team. You have Lachlan Rupert and the Murdoch family with Fox. You have NBC. And then you have ESPN and ABC and Disney. These are the mega, mega media tycoons. Oh, and then you've got YouTube trying to get a bite at it still if they want to get in. And you have streamers and you have legacy media. And then you have the NFL itself, which seems to be like U.S. Steel. From centuries ago, this is like the one bedrock American business that you can bank on. I find it fascinating from a way bigger picture than just NFL scheduling. Who got the best games? Why'd they get the best games? And how did that all figure itself out in the wash? Oh, and by the way, you add in AI and you add in this future of using complicated systems and artificial intelligence to help us put together the best schedule possible. And you've got a pretty cool American media story. And it's not just about football. Mike North is at the head of all of it. We tackle it all. And I hope you enjoy our annual conversation here on the Schrager Hour. If you are a fan of the Schrager Hour or my old show, The Season with Peter Schrager, you know that there is an annual tradition unlike any other. And all due respect to the masters, but the Peter Schrager Mike North podcast is something that fans, industry experts, and people at the highest level of football circles crave and need. Well, the schedule came out on Thursday night. I was a part of ESPN and NFL Network's schedule release programming, and we were going to do it Friday morning, but we said, let's let it simmer for a little bit, get more, a little bit of a runway here, and let's do it Tuesday of next week. So I am so happy to bring on my friend, the VP of Broadcast Planning, and the man who is often taking the bullets, but also offering the insights on the NFL schedule, Mr. Mike North. Welcome to the show, my friend.
3: Good to see you, my friend. How you doing?
2: Doing this 4 days, you should do it the day after. Doing it 4 days after, does it feel like you just sent a kid off to sleepaway camp, and it's like, all right, I have now a month where that is the bird has left the cage, the schedule's out there, there's nothing we can do. Could kind of take the foot off the pedal a little bit?
3: Yeah, look, I was actually excited to do this later, mostly not for what I'm going to say, but from what you're going to say, because you're so dialed in, you'll know, you know, is there a team, is there a coach, is there a player who said something maybe only to you but not to the world? Is there a broadcast partner, perhaps your employer, who had something to say about their schedules? You know, it's funny for us because the teams get it on Wednesday, the networks get it on Thursday morning, and everybody just gets their own. So they react once emotionally, you know, initially to their own schedules. Then Thursday night, they see everybody else's and they kind of have to re-react and recalibrate and like, oh, I thought I was happy, but now what I saw, what he got, I'm less happy. Or, hey, I was pissed, but now having seen what they've got, I feel a lot better about mine. So always good to have a little bit of separation, give everybody a chance to digest, give it a couple of days to breathe. And now we can have an honest conversation about what people are saying.
2: So I'm doing McAfee on Tuesday, and as I'm wrapping up with McAfee, who's in your office, and he's got the upfronts to go to, BMAC, Brian McCarthy, who works in communications and has long been a great conduit for the NFL. He comes in and says, all right, Roger Goodell's done with the schedule. He's officially signed off. But then the schedule didn't come out till Thursday. So there's this 48-hour window where and I debate with people all the time about tipping picks at the draft. And I say, that is not journalism if the pick has already been submitted. Now, if you want to break a pick early in the morning and say, hey, I know that this team likes it, that's reporting. That's great. But once the pick is submitted to the league and the team has already submitted a pick and the next team's on the clock, like that's not journalism to me.
3: That's cheating.
2: What is your take on those who report the schedule ahead of time? I'm torn on it because it is reporting. You're getting it from someone, but also the teams get it on Wednesday. So there is a nice 24 hours opportunity to kind of, what is it? Is it journalism or is it just, what are we doing?
3: Look, I love that people care, right? I mean, you and I have been doing this long enough to remember schedule used to come out middle of April under the cover of night. Nobody noticed, nobody cared. There was no shows. There was no social media Super Bowl of who has the best, you know, video. It just kind of came out and I was like, oh, okay, that's the schedule. Let's get back to the draft. Now that it's this own sort of thing, you know, mid-May, off-season tent pole, important calendar event for the league, that can't be a bad thing. So I love that people care. I love that people are hustling. I don't love that it's the teams that are giving it out because that's probably the sources, yeah. But, you know, only hurting themselves. But I love that people care. I love that there's just enough misinformation out there still that you can't trust everything you see on the internet, on Twitter. So you still got to at least watch on Thursday night or check the website just to make sure what you thought was true actually is.
2: Yeah, it's funny because I've seen what the teams get. They get it on Wednesday and in giant letters it says, do not share. On every, like, do not share. And I don't know, like, there's also like random, like there's this guy, Ozzy NFL this year, who had all of it. And I'm like, I don't know Ozzy NFL. This might be his beat. This might be his thing. And he was accurate. Kirk Minahan, who's up in Boston and does Barstool. Everyone else was saying it was going to be Bears, Seahawks week one. He's like, a week ahead of events. No, it's Patriots, Seahawks. And I'm like, I kind of like that there's a little bit of a journalistic pursuit around the schedule.
3: Yeah. Hey, look, everybody's an expert. Nobody knows anything. And, you know, to your point, having been in the building, like we did not get the boss's blessing until Tuesday at like 12:30. So anybody who thinks, you know, a week out, oh, I've got it. I've got the schedule. I know what's real. I know what's true. That's complete and utter nonsense. Like the computers ran all weekend long. Look, we wouldn't have announced release date of the 14th if commissioner wasn't pretty comfortable with where we were on the 7th or the 8th. Like he's seen every schedule at that point. Every day, meeting with him daily. He knows right where we are, right what we're trying to solve, what we're trying to fix, what we'd love to adjust if we could, where we were willing to compromise, where we're already locked in. He knew we were close enough, you know, on the goal line, about to punch it in. A few more days, letting the computer spin. Good example, Joe Buck, you know, announced Broncos Chiefs.
2: We didn't have a location.
3: We didn't know. Like, on Thursday, it was in Denver. On Friday, it was in Kansas City. And by the weekend, it was like, well, what are we telling Joe Buck? And the answer was, tell them it's Chiefs Broncos. We'll know where we're playing on Tuesday when the boss picks one.
2: So that like I almost rolled my eyes at that one because I'm like, come on, guys! Like if he's being given a game and we're gonna say no location, like what are we even doing? And then I'm wondering, like, did it change between Joe's announcement of the game?
3: It didn't change between probably Friday and Joe's announcement.
2: Okay,
3: but it had changed the day before, and yeah. You know, I'd hate to miss the quote-unquote best NFL schedule. If only we were able to flip the Broncos-Chiefs series home and home, then we could have had a slightly better schedule and avoided a three-game road trip for the Panthers or a 1 o'clock week CBS window in week 14. You never know what all the interconnected points of schedule creation are, and I was fortunate. They were very accommodating. They were like, hey, if you think there's a chance, let's just leave it open, and Joe can clean it up at the upfront that night.
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12: Broncos fans were very vocal saying it was BS. Like, they won the division. They swept them. And I was thinking, I remember this, and it's obviously I'm close with McVay and those guys, but like the Rams went to a Super Bowl in 2019 and lost and then opened up the next season at Carolina at 10 a.m. Like, there is no, you don't get, just because you went to the AFC Championship game, you don't get some opener that everyone expects. Like,
13: you don't get an opener. You get a lot, right? I mean, you get a lot. There's an awful lot of national television for the Broncos, a lot of it in Denver. They're part of, what, Black Friday, I think, and Christmas, right? So the Broncos are everywhere. They've earned it. Does it mean they must open at home week one in prime time? Obviously not.
12: Okay, let's get into the nitty-gritty here, because I love that we're 4 days out, because now there's been a million media critiques of the schedule. First thing, fact or myth, all these international games, all these new windows, the Black Friday, the Thanksgiving Eve, has made the CBS and Fox Sunday schedules watered down and less desirable than what they used to be?
13: Yeah, I'll go myth with an asterisk. Like, clearly that inventory is coming from somewhere, right? And when we didn't used to play Sunday morning at 9:30 or Wednesday nights or Fridays or have side-by-side Mondays or all these other things, there was an awful lot of games on Sunday. Us as fans probably couldn't even keep track of them all. 9, 10, 11 going on at the same time. Now maybe it's 7 or 8 going on at the same time. So yes, from a quantity standpoint, diminished mathematics, yes. From a quality standpoint, I think you can tell by some of the games. You know, I saw a lot of stuff over the weekend. You know, how did Baltimore-Buffalo not find its way into primetime? How did Rams-Eagles, you know, Vikings-Packers, Steelers-Bengals, those all sound like primetime games, and they found themselves a Sunday at 1 o'clock. So an extra level of challenge for the team, you know, trying to make chicken salad Sundays at 1 o'clock, but still some really good games there. And obviously, none of us know anything, right? These games are not going to be played for 5 months, 7 months. There's always something at 1 o'clock that matters. There's always a team that maybe didn't get all the primetime games they hoped for. If they have a lot of Sunday 1 o'clocks, keep winning. If your record reflects it, your footprint on Sunday grows from 10% to 20% to 40%. You could get up to 60, 70% Sunday at 1 o'clock. That's comparable to a primetime game.
12: Let's talk about the international, because I think it's neat that we're going into Paris for the first time, Madrid for the second time, Australia for the first time, Rio for the first time. Mm-hmm. A lot of hurdles there. Were teams clamoring for those games, or is it you're assigned and it's like, oh, shit, I got to go to Rio?
13: A bit of both. Look, the home teams are assigned, designated teams are assigned, right? Ownership all raised their hand, and they're all going to give up one home game every 4 years. So they all know it's their turn when their turn comes due. They've got some politicking. You know, it made sense for the Saints to ask to go to Paris. The Lions, understandably, really wanted to go to Germany. Mm-hmm. The 49ers really wanted to go to Mexico. The Cowboys were into Rio. Like, there's some logic to certainly the designated teams, the home teams. The visiting teams, a little more of a crapshoot. On the one hand, yes, it's international travel, not easy. But on the other hand, it's just another NFL weekend, you know? These guys are – Ravens and Cowboys are going to Rio, and they're going to play a Sunday afternoon 4:25 doubleheader game on CBS, come back and go to work again and play the following week. So trying to balance the – I don't want to call it inconvenience, because our clubs are really resilient, really smart, really flexible. They've kind of figured this stuff out. You know, there's nothing routine about international travel, but for an East Coast team going to London, kind of routine. You know, they're playing in the afternoon over there, morning over here. They're back in their facility by midnight that night. That's better than going out to play Seattle or San Francisco. So they're getting to a point where they're more routine. Some of these first-time cities where we haven't been before, a little extra care. But for the most part, the visiting teams are random like any other Sunday afternoon or Sunday night or Monday night or Sunday morning game.
12: And every team is going to be different. Like, the Niners already said they're going 9 days early, and that's fine. I don't know their plans. I really don't. I know that the Rams last year went to London the night before the game, played, and then came back the next day. I can't imagine the Rams are doing a 2-week trip around the Gold Coast and Perth and Ayers Rock and seeing Australia. I think they might be an in and out team. Whereas the 49ers are, let's make a thing out of this and let's get adjusted. But I think that's kind of the cool part of the strategy of, like, how do you want to approach this?
13: We've been seeing this for years, right? There's a team that goes over last minute and stays in, you know, circadian rhythms and body clocks and wins the game. And 100% convinced this is the way to do it. The team that they played went over last minute, stayed on body clock, got smoked, and said, all right, if we ever do this again, we're going over for the week. Somebody else went over for the week. Nope, we were complacent by the time we got to game day. Somebody else went over for the week. We were so ready. We were in tune. It all depends on what happens on the field on Sunday. So everybody's an expert. Nobody knows anything, really. So everybody tries something different. Look, the more of these we play, obviously there's going to be a lot more data. There's going to be a lot more anecdotal and legitimate, probably scientific, you know, data that we're learning from it. You know, Commissioner's been very vocal. He wants 16 international games. That's an awful lot of places to play and awful lot of miles to fly. Everybody playing probably every year. It's a lot. I think everybody's all kind of watching each other right now and seeing who does it right, who does it well. What can we copy from them?
12: And we're 19 years into this.
14: Yeah.
12: The first game was 2007, right? Like, it was Dolphins versus Giants. Like, it's not like a. All right. So here's the TV side of it. You're a broadcast guy as well. I grew up on pregame shows. Like, I loved waking up and watching, you know, ESPN in the morning, and then it would flip over to Fox and film and receive it. The story that no one's telling is that if we have a 9:30 game every week and it's international, yes, we could have the pregame shows, but it's maybe not the same destination for viewers. And that sounds crazy that I would even equate the two. But to me, like, there is a place in America's hearts for these NFL pregame shows on Sunday. It kind of does diminish the value and the importance of them if there's another game already on.
13: Yeah, I mean, no substitute for live football, though. I mean, we have the same conversation when we play doubleheaders and tripleheaders across multiple networks, and what kind can we start a pregame show? Like, start it whenever you want, but I think fans are going to watch live football. And if a game is non-competitive, yes, to your point, okay, this game didn't turn out to be as good as I'd hoped. It's noon, you know, or 11 a.m. East. I'll switch over and I'll watch the pregame shows. I'll get my weather. I'll get my fantasy updates. I'll get the news of the day. I think there's room for both. Yeah, no question. Eyeballs are taken away. You know, fans are distracted, but it's live football. It's NFL Network / ESPN now. But also, don't forget, we've got one on broadcast now. Fox came and grabbed that Germany game. They saw Patriots Lions and thought we could make a whole day out of this thing. You know, starting at 9:30 in the morning with the game, right into a 1 o'clock window with, I think, Green Bay Mini in it. Yep. And then into the doubleheader window with, I think, San Fran Dallas. Like, acknowledging the loss of the pregame show, that's a heck of a triple header for Fox. I think there's some value to that, too.
12: You always have such a good spiel on this, and I want you to do it one more time. The art and the science of making a schedule.
13: That I can handle. It is a bit of both. I mean, you know, lucky enough to have been here forever, and you sat in that room where we used to sit and watch Val Pinchbeck, you know, do it by hand, basically, in his head while eating pistachios. But the process, he wouldn't even recognize anymore. It wouldn't be right for the fans. It wouldn't be right for the partners, for the teams, for the stadium operators, for the international travelers. Like, we have a responsibility to do this thing efficiently, optimally, you know, mathematically sound. There's always got to be room for some gut and feel and instinct. Never want to dismiss what Hans Schroeder or Ani Bose or Roger Goodell brings to the process. So it's a bit of art and a bit of science, but a lot more science than we used to. And that, I think, is reflective of the constituents. You know, the fact that we're all still talking about this 4 days later, people care. Yeah. And we owe it to everybody to do the best job we can. And if you're just kind of winging it from your gut, you're probably not being fair to your fans, to your partners. So there's got to be some math in here. There's got to be some science. There's got to be some history, some predictive analytics. Again, would love for ChatGPT or Copilot to just build the thing for us, but that's never going to happen. It's good at looking back. It's not great at looking forward. And what do any of us know what we're going to be looking at 5 or 7 months from now? So definitely more science than ever before, but still a good balance of science.
12: I thought it was interesting because you guys have this collection of people that work tirelessly on the schedule, and I knew a lot of the names. Yep. And I apologize to this young man for not knowing his name, but I saw a title and it was something, something of analytics.
14: Yep.
12: Can you talk about your use of analytics? And he did an interview, and I got you, I'll tell me his name. And he was talking about how they used AI this year to help put together the schedule.
13: His name is Max St. John. He was hired about 2 years ago specifically to continue the, I guess you'd call it, scientific advancement of the scheduling process. We knew Howard Katz was, we were going to try to hold on to him as long as we could. He finally retired end of last year. So it's a unique moment in time where Howard, who really did it, you know, on a yellow legal pad, basically all those years, you know, transitioning from Val, who had done it in his head, to now these incredibly powerful, robust pieces of software running across thousands and thousands of AWS computers scattered across the globe. We needed somebody who was analytically sound, who was mathematically capable. And we found Max out of the University of Virginia. He was doing analytics for the football team, and he was submitting projects to the Big Data Bowl, the thing that Mike Lopez and our data folks run.
12: Every Super Bowl year, yeah.
13: Every Super Bowl, we do the Big Data Bowl, and Max kept submitting projects, and just, I can't think of a better way to say it, but he just got it.
12: Yeah.
13: He just got it. And you can't just give it all to the computers. It's still ones and zeros. It still only does what you tell it to do. But there are places where the computers can really help you, and where Max is really leading on is, to his point about AI and analytics and predictive, each of these 272 games, you know, they're assets. They belong to our fans. They're worth something. Some are worth more than others.
12: Yes.
13: And so finding the real value of each one and returning that value to the fans is sort of where Max is kind of driving. So it's not this simple, but it's something along the lines of take all 272 games and predict viewership for every single week of the season, every single window. It could be on CBS, it could be on Fox, be at 4 o'clock, 1 o'clock, could be at 9:30 in the morning, could be on Amazon, could be on Netflix. Every one of these games, in every one of these windows, what kind of viewership do you think you're going to return? And then search the entire solution space and try to really maximize viewership. But while you're maximizing viewership, you can't forget about the clubs, right? The competitive inequities, the three-game road trips, rest disparity, whatever it is a coach or general manager would hate. You know, you want to make sure you're managing that. You're at least aware of it. So maybe the higher the viewership, the more team pain we're willing to consider. But hey, there's a line we shouldn't cross. And at some point, you know, walk up to that line, don't cross over it. That's sort of where Max is leading on it. Where have we jumped the shark? This is not fair to the whatever Seattle Seahawks. Even if it delivers an extra 0.07% eyeballs, we shouldn't play this one. And here's why. Here's a suitable replacement. Okay, it's within hailing distance of the viewership. It doesn't do that to Seattle, but look what it does to Tennessee. Are we better? Are we worse? Keep comparing them. King of the Hill over and over again. Leader in the clubhouse. Can you beat the leader? If you can, new leader. If you can't, leader survives. The longer the leader survives, the better we should feel about it.
12: I love this. And so Max St. Jean is his name, and Saint he John. Built this. He builds this model. Is that the core model you're using, or are you using the ones you always had, and then you're kind of counterbalancing it against whatever Max is working on.
13: That's what he's been doing for the last 2 years, trying to figure out what we're going to be doing for the next 10 years. He saw what we'd been using for 20 years, made by a company out of Western Canada, Optimal Planning Solutions. It was great, but it was like two guys in a basement in Kelowna, British Columbia. Like, I always envisioned a company that had, you know, 100 math PhDs, geniuses just sitting around waiting for the next project to walk through the door. If they also happen to be rabid, passionate NFL fans, all the better. And we found a few of those. We're really lucky. We've got a handful of technology partners now, and everybody's kind of like, well, I think I'm a little better at this than those guys, but those guys might be a little bit better at that than these guys. And so maybe somebody helps you get the starting point. Somebody helps you get the first leader. Somebody can help you beat the leader. Somebody can put a little more analytics spin on it once you've got the leader. There's a lot of room in the sandbox for a lot of really smart people who are eagerly trying to help us figure this out. And that's where Max is going to really own this thing for the next decade. Which are the right technology partners? Who are we going to date? Who are we going to marry? Who are you talking to? And really figure out the right way to solve this problem, because it ain't getting any easier. I mean, it's hard enough as it is. And if and when we go to 18 games over 20 weeks, that solution space grows exponentially. And we're still looking for the one, the magic grain of sand on a beach.
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15: More things, a lot of critiques now from like media people, and I don't even mean like people in the media, but like the media experts saying, all right, enjoy it while the good times are going, NFL, you know, keep on giving it to the streamers and doing all this, but hey, at some point the streamers are going to turn their back on you and you're going to come back to the broadcast, and the networks might not have any monies or shekels left in their pockets to pay up. What's your response as an organization, you don't have to be the spokesperson, to this theory that hey, be careful here what we're doing, because the future might not be as bright for everybody?
16: Yeah, I am definitely not the league office spokesperson, so don't publish this. But I think what we've said pretty consistently is, you know, broadcast television is still the predominant home of NFL football. It's been very good to us for decades. There's still nothing that matches the reach of broadcast. That's how you see, you know, 57 million people watching on Thanksgiving. So broadcast is always going to be a valuable part of the NFL's portfolio, no doubt about that. Still 87% of our games on broadcast, just a few wandering off to streamers. And going to widely distributed streamers, right? We're not breaking new technology here. We're going to places where our fans already are. We talked about Amazon, right? They're doing broadcast-level television viewership numbers, and everybody's got Amazon, right? We all need paper towels. Everybody's got Netflix. We all watch Stranger Things. Like, we're going where the people are. We're fishing where the fish are. This is where the fans tell us that they're ingesting their content now. And why wouldn't live sports be part of that content? To your question about, are we making good decisions? I don't know, what do any of us know what the world's going to look like 5 or 10 years from now? But you go by the data, right? Most watched season ever last year, except for what, 1987, something like that. Everybody up year over year, still a healthy marketplace for others bidding for these extra games when we have them. I mean, I'm sure every decision is made, you know, with an eye towards 5, 10, 20 years from now. It's part of why you see us leaning in international. It's getting, you know, a more robust global fan base. It's getting more people playing the sport, whether it's flag or youth tackle. Like, these are all 10, 20, 30 year decisions. I don't think anybody's just, you know, grabbing the money and running. I think this is all about sustained future health of this league. And right now it's working. if it starts to, you know, look differently on that little graph, on that line chart, we'll adjust.
15: And it's like, look, if you're, let's try to make an analogy here. If you're a basketball team and the young, you know, first year player comes in, let's say it's a high school basketball team, and the freshman comes in and plays good defense and rebounds well and gives him a shot to make it as a sophomore, comes in, plays a little bit more. That's how I look at Netflix. Like, they had that first year with Christmas, no mistakes. Everything was pretty good. Second year, even better. The matchups didn't add up like they did the first time just because of injuries. And it's like, hey, they've earned their spot at the table. And if I know those guys, Gabe and Bella and Brent, like, their intentions are really good and they're putting good product together. Like, they've earned it. It's not like you guys just handed it to them right out of the gates.
16: No, everybody's got to earn it, right? Even Amazon way back when. Remember, they were part of the NFL Network Thursday night TriCast. Like, everybody's got to cut their teeth. Everybody's got to understand what they're getting into. The amazing thing about this industry, you know, because I think you work for everybody, like, they all work together.
15: Yeah.
16: Even though they're competitors, right? CBS produced the Netflix games last year. NBC might produce them this year. Somebody produced for YouTube. Like, until they have their own sports groups, they all work together. And, you know, Amazon's probably been doing it long enough now that I think they've got an eye toward, you know, their own remote production unit. And maybe they're not going to use the NBC folks anymore. I don't know enough about that. But they all work together. They all know each other. They all share best practices. I'll tell you, one of the best things I've seen over the last month is NBC's been down to Brazil a couple times now, I think, right, with Peacock. When CBS got the Rio game, their first call was to Fred Gadelli from NBC. That. And Freddie, here's my notebook. Here's all my notes. Here's everything I know. Here's all my contacts.
15: We're in this together.
16: We're in this together. We're all in this together. We're all going to learn from each other. And someday I might need a favor from you, and I could use your help, or I could use you letting that guy out of his contract for a day, or let me freelance one of your camera guys. Like, Everybody works together. It's awesome seeing the same people week after week out at our stadiums. It just, to your point, it looks and sounds like NFL football, regardless of the platform.
15: Yes. Again, maybe not your area, but like, when do you plug in the networks for the schedule, and how much is that? Because I thought YouTube was going to get a bunch of games. Then it sounds like at the witching hour, YouTube didn't get any games. And I don't know how the negotiations went down and who walked away from it. But are you guys considering that as you're putting the schedule together, as which network? Because YouTube, I thought, was in the conversation after doing a game last year, you would get an increased load, but they didn't. So when does that news get to you?
16: They were definitely in the conversation right to the end. I mean, Grace Senko, who leads that, sits right over there. And Hans obviously runs this whole group. So every day we got an update. And basically what we built for was, I don't want to call it worst case scenario, best case scenario. Like, we built for, this game is going to go to somebody. Mm-hmm. You know, network TBD. And whether it's YouTube or Netflix or CBS or Fox or ESPN or Amazon, whoever it goes to, it's going to have to be counted in a different way. It's going to look like a different color on our little chart with all the pretty games. Every game has to be accounted for. And if we didn't know exactly which home it was going to have yet, then we put a TBD for ourselves. And then they could have, you know, literally every last opportunity to continue to work with our partners and figure out the right homes for these games. So when the Wednesday night idea first got floated, we started solving for it. We didn't know if it was going to be Netflix or YouTube or a broadcast partner, but we knew we were going to have a way to solve for Wednesday night of Thanksgiving. So we were ready before they were, thankfully. And once they told us who it was just a simple switch on some paper.
15: Plug and play, yeah.
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10: I have now watched 32 draft war rooms have shows about every pick and every phone call and access to, you know, Howie Roseman on the phone to Stephen Jones. And now I've also, watched an actual NFL Films production called The Pick Is In that got rave reviews of all of those calls. I have asked for over a decade the Sunday night conversations of week 18 as to which networks get which playoff games and when. And you probably think that's so niche that no one cares. This would be captivating sports media television. I want to know who decides who gets the NBC game, who decides who gets the CBS game, and what those networks are saying back and forth, because it is fascinating. That is a pure, pure, hey, we're making the call and you're going to go along with it. You can't lobby for this. You can't lobby. Take us through that night, first of all, where we're figuring out who gets the playoff games, and then why we can't get some cameras on that and why we can't do a little show about that.
11: I'm not sure we're going to put that on TV, but you can imagine what it's like. Everybody politicking, everybody encouraging, everybody requesting, everybody reminding, oh, you did that for them last year. And hey, you didn't do this for us in week 14 this year. It'd be nice if you took care of us here. The answer to your question, who makes the decisions? You know the answer to that question. It's the boss. It's Commissioner Goodell. No decision gets made anything in this building without him, certainly no less anything scheduling. The thing to keep in mind, you know this, most fans probably don't, is it's not just about the Week 18 schedule. It's about Week 18 and wild card and divisional. That's sort of the last bit of flexibility that this office has to either reward somebody for having a great year or maybe prop them up if they're not having the year. It's the right team to put in the right window. You know, last year there was a lot of conversation around Week 18 and just the win and in games. Obviously, historically, you default the win and in game to game 272 on NBC for Sunday night. But there was that year we did, what was it, Detroit Green Bay, and Detroit was eliminated. Seattle won earlier.
10: Aaron Rodgers' last game as a Packer.
11: But Detroit still played their hearts out and ruined Aaron Rodgers' final game as a Packer. Mm-hmm. So every year it's its own unique set of circumstances and a little out of our hands. Like, you tell the stories that you have left to tell, and we've been lucky these last few years that there's been at least

0: you know, 7, 8, 9 games with playoff implications. We got an extra mouth to feed now in that week 18 too, with Netflix on Saturday at 1 o'clock. And that can't be obviously a West Coast site. So got to find something for them, something for ESPN and ABC on Saturday, still good stuff for CBS and Fox throughout the afternoon, and a bulletproof, you know, slam dunk win an in-game for 272. But if you didn't get exactly what you wanted in week 18, network A or network B, hey, here comes on wildcard weekend, when we're about to have another conversation about which game goes Sunday 4:30, who's going Saturday night. And if you ended up in, you know, a short straw week 18 and your Saturday wildcard, don't worry. We've got an eye on you for divisional weekend in a Sunday 6:30 time slot. Who knows? Maybe it's Chiefs Bills again for the umpteenth year in a row. It's about keeping everybody, you know, well fed. And just you never know out of our hands.
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7: It's more than a cup. 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
11: Hello and welcome to the Hoop Collective podcast. We talk about the NBA, which we're doing late in the evening here on Thursday. Joining me from right here at Madison Square Garden, we're both in the bowl about 100, what did you say, about 100 yards apart, Tim Bontemps?
12: Yeah, close. I can see it from across the way.
11: Yeah, Tim's
12: hello, everybody.
11: Sort of in the upper sections here. Joining us from, I think you're in San Antonio. I haven't asked whether you got there, but... I think San Antonio ahead of Game 3 of the Western Conference Finals, Ben McMahon.
13: San Antonio indeed. Howdy, partners.
11: All right. Okay, so here in Madison Square Garden on Thursday night, the Knicks took a 2-0 lead in the Eastern Conference Finals with a 16-point win over the Cleveland Cavaliers. Nowhere near the drama of Game 1. It was a pretty quality victory from really start to finish. I guess the Cavs had a lead a little bit in the first quarter, but it wasn't close after that. The Knicks really, I guess you could say, dominated. After Jalen Brunson put up 38 in game one, the Cavs tried to really try to get in his way. Even though James Harden was the guy who was getting toasted head-to-head, Kenny Atkinson, I think, felt that the second line of defense was really the culprit. He said as much, and so he put Evan Mobley onto Josh Hart. This is, you know, they did this in game one too. It wasn't like a change, but they really had Mobley stay in the paint and they just let Josh Hart go. And this is not an unusual game plan. It's been seen before. Josh Hart was ineffective in game one. He got benched in the fourth quarter, but in this game, he was effective. And this is the thing, you know, Josh Hart is not Asar Thompson, Bontemps, which is, this is what the Cavs did in the last round. And Asar Thompson, you know, his chances of scoring 26 points and having 7 assists being left mostly unguarded are pretty low. Josh Hart will do this. Not every night, but he will do this. And he crushed the Cavs' strategy with his playoff career high. That really was the jet fuel that got the Knicks going offensively. And then late when the Cavs tried to make some sort of run, they just went to the attack Harden offense, getting Brunson isolated to Harden. The Cavs were not effectively able to stop that either, and the Knicks flexed their muscle, and now they're 2 wins away from their first finals in 27 years, Bontemps.
12: Obviously, you know, Josh Hart going 5 for 11 from 3, having over 10 feet of separation per Genius IQ tracking on his threes. Third player in the tracking era to have that much space and get that many three-point attempts off in a game. Alex Caruso did that against the Spurs, and Terrence Mann did it against Jazz, another Donovan Mitchell game, in that situation back in 21. And, I mean, all that being said, though, I sort of agree with what Donovan Mitchell's message was after the game and, to an extent, what Kenny Atkinson's message after the game was, which is that this was an offensive loss for the Cavs. Like, the Cavs did not hit shots. Like, they scored 109 points. Like, that, they didn't score 130. Like, that is a number that I think the Cavs, if you said before the game, hey, the Knicks are going to have 109 tonight, Cleveland would feel pretty good about that. But the Cavs in this game were 9 for 35 from three. It's 25.7%. They were under 40% from the field on a night when they didn't turn the ball over very much. And Evan Mobley didn't take a single field goal attempt in the entire second half of the game. Like, their offense...
11: That's a crazy comment. He had 14 in the first half and scoreless in the second?
12: Yeah, he was 5 for 8 from the field in the first half. Didn't take a shot after halftime. And, you know, like, the Cavs just were not good enough offensively. Like, the Cavs, as you've talked about the whole time, their defense isn't great. They're built to be an excellent offensive team. And their offense was not good enough tonight. To me, that is less than Josh Hart. That is why it's an 0-2 series. And from a Cavs perspective, is that this is a team that's supposed to be one of the best offensive teams in the league, and they did not get it done in this game. When you look at the Knicks' numbers overall, they're fine, but it's not like they blew them out of the water with the strategy the Cavs are employing.
13: Yeah, you're not going to win a lot of games with 93 points. You're not going to win a lot of games when your dynamic backcourt combines for 3 assists. I mean, Harden didn't turn it over tonight, but
11: they only had 8 turnovers as a team. It's like their best take care of the ball in weeks, months, years.
13: Yeah, they just didn't do anything with it, you know? Yeah. And, you know, Donovan, like, 26 on 8 of 18, like, that's okay. That's not great.
11: He was fine. He I know that there's discussion about him being having some sort of injury. He was not on the injury report, okay?
13: Mm-hmm.
11: He played 39 minutes.
12: Yeah, he's fine.
11: He got more free throws than anybody else in the game. He tied with Josh Hart for highest scoring. Okay. I'm sure he's not 100%. You know, I was talking to a scout who was watching the game, and he said it looked like when Donovan would go downhill, he looked fine. And when he moved laterally, he looked a little bit sluggish. Maybe there's something to that. But this is not an incapacitated player. So,
12: No.
11: You know, I know Kenny Atkinson told Lisa Salters at the halftime that he thought he agreed with her that Donovan maybe didn't look as explosive, but I'm not, and you know, I'm not going to, you know, say that that's a factor. Sorry.
12: Donovan looked perfectly fine when he had 29 points in the first 40 minutes of game one, and he had, I think, 26 points tonight. Like, he's fine. That's not the issue that the Cavs have. And look, this was a game, too, where the Cavs had 32 free throw attempts and the Knicks 14. They were 22 for 32 from the line. It's also not good enough for a team with a bunch of good free throw shooters. Like, they did all the right stuff. They didn't make shots. Like, if I'm the Cavs, that's my takeaway from this game. And by the way, while we criticize Kenny Atkinson and the Cavs in general for process decisions in the fourth quarter and overtime of game one, the process of leaving Josh Hart open, I think, is totally fine. Josh Hart couldn't make a shot the whole postseason. Maybe Josh Hart is going to go crazy now in this series and start making shots all over the place. But if I'm the Cavs, I'm fine forcing Josh Hart to beat that. I'm okay with that. At the end of the day, if he's going to hit shots, that's fine. All that being said, again, the Knicks only scored 109 points. But that's a game the Cavs should feel like they can win. Like McVance said, if you have 93 points and you're shooting 32 free throws,
13: that's hard to do.
12: That is an offensive loss, and that's nowhere near good enough for a team that's built on offense and led by two high-powered scoring guards in Donovan Mitchell and James Harden.
11: To your point, Bontemps, about, you know, so Harden had 18, 6 of 15, not great, but Max Strus, Sam Merrill, Dennis Schroeder, Jalen Tyson, those are the four guys basically the Cavs played off the bench tonight. That quartet was 1 of 15 on threes.
12: Yeah, I mean,
11: 1 of 15.
13: And, you know, and two of them are paid to be shooters.
11: Right? Yeah. You looked at last night, the game that you were at in Oklahoma City, McMahon. The Thunder had four guards come off the bench. Cason Wallace, Alex Caruso.
12: Jared McCain and Isaiah Joe.
11: Jared McCain and Isaiah Joe. They combined for, I think, 11 threes and 11 steals each. That's a more ideal bench production unit. The Cavs would be the other end of that spectrum.
13: Yeah, the Thunder had 57 bench points. Now, part of it was because Jalen Williams only played 7 minutes after starting, but still.
11: We'll get to that, but nonetheless, that's a bench flexing its muscle. This is not happening.
12: Well, that's where I just keep coming back to. I mean, every other question that Kenny Atkinson and Donovan Mitchell asked the game was about leaving Josh Hart open. I'm fine with leaving Josh Hart open, and I actually do agree with them. I really think their defense was fine. Their offense just has to be way better.
11: I don't think it was fine, but they followed the game plan.
12: Their defense was fine. The Knicks scored 109 points. Josh Hart went crazy. Jalen Brunson was fine. Like, the Knicks didn't have some crazy offensive game. The Cavs, you've been saying it all year, the Cavs defense isn't that great.
11: Correct.
12: If they're going to make the finals, it's because their offense is the thing that drives them there, and their offense today was terrible. That's why they didn't win the game.
0: A revolutionary new way to play games. A big, beautiful screen that lets you play with physical game pieces, which means you can do things like this. So what do you say? Get yours at board.fun.
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13: Game 3 is Saturday night in Cleveland. It will determine whether this is going to be a long or short series. Now, man, how is your hamstring feeling? These guys are dropping like flies.
14: Played pickup the other night, didn't play well. J.K. got fired midway through, probably saved me from pulling something. So I'm all right. By the way, so J-Dub, they're calling it hamstring tightness. Questionable day to day, you know.
13: Guys, this is his fourth hamstring injury.
15: That's all you got to say.
14: It's the second one on this one during the playoffs. There were two on the right side during the season that were more significant. But obviously, look, his availability is going to be questionable, I think, for a while.
15: I hope Jalen Williams is day-to-day and questionable. I am skeptical that Jalen Williams is day-to-day and questionable.
14: I would agree with that. Dylan Harper. They announced right leg last night. We were told post-game by people who know hamstring. And then he's on the injury report as right adductor soreness. So, and he's questionable.
13: So the word that we're looking for is strain.
14: There's neither one we're announcing.
13: There's an absence of the word strain.
14: Right. Correct. And they both got MRIs. You know, I don't have a polygraph that I can apply to the people who put the injury report out, but this is what's being announced. De'Aaron Fox remains questionable, and Mitch Johnson basically said, hey, even if he comes back and plays, he's going to be a game-time decision moving forward here, probably for the rest of the playoffs. He's got a high ankle sprain that he's trying to manage well.
15: He does have a high ankle sprain?
14: That's what Shams reported. It was a high ankle sprain.
15: Oof, I didn't see Shams' report on that. That is not good.
14: Yes.
13: Shams reported that yesterday, and I did not know that. And when he said it, I learned about it live on the Get Upset. And I fell back in my chair. And I was like, oh, my God, it's a high ankle sprain. Because I think, first off, he's been called a game-time decision, right?
14: And he came back and played on it in the last series.
13: Right. And then you see him pregame. This is like what happened with Durant. Durant's like called a game time decision, and you see him out there raining in threes pregame, and you're like, well, wait a minute, why isn't he playing? Well, with a high ankle sprain, typically, like, you know, I'm not Martin O'Malley here. I don't have a medical degree, but typically with a high ankle sprain, you can jump up and down and you can even run in a straight line. But if you try to cut right or left.
14: Yeah, you can't plant on it. You can't cut. You can't really even push off on it. And I didn't watch his whole pregame yesterday, but I did watch some. I didn't see any planting, cutting, moving. It was basically what I saw was a bunch of spot shooting. Now, look, they go from having three big time guards to maybe one. And the one that they have, Stephon Castle, who has done a lot of great things in the series. He's also turned the ball over 20 times in two games. And, you know, they got away with it in game one. But typically turning the ball over against this OKC team is a recipe for disaster. And how do you solve the issues of Wembanyama shutting down huge chunks of the court on defense? You get out in transition where he's not back.
15: Well, and the other problem the Spurs have, too, is let's say, both, and again, hopefully these guys can both play, right? But if they both can't play, or if Dylan Harper is playing and he's limited even at all, Stephon Castle's already got a completely insane workload where he's got to handle the ball a ton against these piranhas that the Thunder have running around trying to make plays everywhere. And then on the other end, oh, by the way, he's got to guard Shai Gilgeous-Alexander basically every second the guy is on the court. Like, that is an immense – people can say all they want about, oh, the Spurs are young, they got fresh legs. It doesn't matter how young you are. That is a brutal assignment for anybody to have to handle at one end, let alone at both. And if he's the only ball handler out there of consequence for large stretches of the game now
14: – it's tough.
15: Stephon Castle is an awesome player, but that is just a crazy thing to ask of anybody, let alone a guy in his second year in his first playoffs and the conference finals having to try to do that for another five games.
13: All right. So we talked a minute ago about what the Cavs might have to do. So, McMahon, let's say Dylan Harper is either out or limited. What is the Spurs' move here? I know Devin Vassell can, you know, and I, by the way, Devin Vassell had a pretty excellent game on Wednesday night. He had six threes, over 20 points. He kind of got lost in the sauce by the way it went. Devin Vassell could handle the ball a little bit. He's not going to remind anybody of Chris Paul.
14: He can handle it a little bit. Keldon Johnson can handle it a little bit. But these guys, they can handle it a little bit against most defenses. Oklahoma City is not most defenses. I don't know that you want Wimby initiating a lot of the offense.
13: You could throw it to Wemby when he get over half court and have him try to like Jokic.
14: Take a 30-footer with the game on the line.
15: I don't love Victor trying to do a lot of dribbling against this Thunder team. I think that's going to end in more turnovers.
14: Yeah, that's tough. Jordan McLaughlin came in and played, I think, 7 or 8 minutes.
13: Jordan McLaughlin is a nice, intelligent player, but he's a third string point guard.
14: Correct. They've had, there was a question, how are these three guards going to fit together? And it ended up, it was great. And, I remember talking to people at the Spurs in summer league. They're like, there's 96 backcourt minutes. We got three guys that all play. And if you have two guys, you can still manage it pretty well, as they did in game one. Down to one against this defense, that's really difficult.
13: I hate that. I hate that this series could be determined by a false step. I hate it.
14: Well, and you know what? Jalen Williams was an All-NBA player last year who was the second-best player on a championship team. His absence doesn't hit the Thunder as hard as Dylan Harper's absence would hit the Spurs because of the circumstances with Fox and just because the Thunder have such insane depth. The Thunder have 13 quality rotation players on their roster, and they I'm forgetting what their exact record was without J-Dub this year, but it was, I want to say, like, including the playoffs, like 45-10 or something insane like that. They've got like plenty of options. They can go a lot of different ways just in the starting lineup. They can start AJ Mitchell again. They can start Cason Wallace. If they want to, they can start Caruso. I can go down the list here.
13: Caruso plus 18 in game two. I mean, my God. 25-8 without with Jalen Williams.
14: Yeah, just like the Cavs did with Josh Hart. game one was absolute invitation three-pointers for Caruso, and he hit 8 of 14 to keep the Thunder in it when Shea couldn't get anything going. Chet couldn't get anything going. You know, game two, I don't have it right in front of me. I know he shot it really well again. Finished with 17 points, and I want to say it was like, I don't have it in front of me. He shot it like 3 or 4, 3 or 5, something like that from three. The guy's shooting at 43% from three for the Thunder over two postseasons. I mean, he is a playoff riser.
13: Again, yeah, with sure all due respect, is. that's not leaving Asar Thompson open.
15: Exactly. No, it's not.
13: It's a little
14: bit. He just impacts the game so many different ways. Now, having said all that, Mark Daigneault basically admitted he screwed up the game one game plan, guarding Wimby, and basically saying we're not going to have Hartenstein on the floor against him hardly at all. They completely reversed that, and he basically went to Isaiah Hartenstein after the the day after the first game and all but apologized. Basically, I didn't love only playing you 12 minutes. You're going to be on the floor a lot more. And Hartenstein, you know, he didn't shut Wimby down. Don't get me wrong. Wimby still had 21 points, 17 rebounds, and 6 assists.
13: That counts as shutting him down, in all honesty. Like,
14: but,
13: that's...
14: dude, here's the numbers. Wimby had 26 points in the paint in game one. He had 10 in game two. He had 13 free throws in game
13: one. And by the way,
14: one.
13: I think three of those five baskets were his own putbacks.
14: Yes.
15: Yes, they were, which are all insane plays.
14: No putbacks. He had 13 free throws in game one. He had 3 in game two. Hartenstein, with his size, with his smarts, with his toughness, he kept Wimby from being just an unstoppable force in the paint that he was in game one. And so that was a sick. And he kind of wore him out. Hartenstein had 8 offensive rebounds. 5 of those came in the fourth quarter.
13: All right. So you guys know that I really, really hate officiating discussions, especially to officiate discussions after Thunder games. But considering what the situation is, if I'm the Spurs, I think you have to campaign to not allow Hartenstein to get away with the hand-to-hand combat that he was getting away with in game two. I think it's very smart for Thunder to do it. I think Hartenstein did a great job. I think over and over and over, he found ways to impact Wemby with physicality that helped his team, whether it was boxing out, whether it was creating lanes, whether it was just trying to wear him out. I thought it was very effective. And if I'm the Spurs, I can't allow it, because that's where the rubber is going to meet the road. Because I don't think he was doing anything like dirty or underhanded. I just think he was had his hands all over him. And if I'm Mitch Johnson, I am on the referees from the start of game three. They're going to be back in San Antonio. It's going to be a different situation. I am applying pressure to the referees to get, you know, Chet and Isaiah, more Isaiah than Chet, because Chet had a very good game on Wembanyama too, when the possessions he was on. That's got to be a talking point, McMahon, even though I don't like it.
14: That's going to be a talking point with Victor Wembanyama for the rest of his career.
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30: Eggs and grated pecorino cheese. You have to mix up the eggs, then you add the grated cheese, then you add slowly the stale bread, and you prepare some balls that you have to fry in the olive oil. When they are fried, you put in a tomato sauce made with a bit of garlic and, if you like, some chili. This is very nice. It's something different from the meatball. It's a poor food, typical of a recipe of that region, and I recommend to drink a nice glass of Biferno, B-I-F-E-R-N-O, which is a red wine of Molise made by Montepulciano grape mixed up with some Aglianico grape. Fantastic red wine to accompany the bread cheese bowl.
31: Lorenzo Fiore making everyone hungry in Italy. I'm John Batchelor.
32: 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A series brought to you by the Leadership Institute and Radio America.
33: Hi, I'm Gary LaVox. One thing you know about me is I used to be the lead singer of Rascal Flatts. 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
0: 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The hybrid trim also gets you a combined fuel economy of 36 miles per gallon. 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Interior is pure Subaru, somewhat minimalist, but it certainly does the job. I did find the lane-keeping system a bit too aggressive for my taste. No 1 to 5 rating for a specific trim, but the new hybrid version of the Subaru Crosstrek is a nice choice for somebody looking to upgrade their entry-level utility. With a Car Chronicles test drive, I'm Jeff Gilbert, CBS News.
1: CBS News brief. One person has died and 36 people, most of them first responders, have been injured in explosions at a shipyard on Staten Island. A firefighter and a fire marshal were inside the structure when an explosion produced a shockwave that seriously injured them. Mayor Zoran Mamdani.
2: I met with the firefighter and his family, as well as the fire marshal's family. I'm deeply moved by their courage, as well as by their service to this city. I am heartbroken to report that one civilian has passed away.
1: 40,000 people have been ordered to leave their homes in Orange County in Southern California because a huge storage tank filled with a dangerous chemical is on the verge of failing. Incident Commander Craig Covey.
3: That was what we were handed, a leaking tank or a tank that blows up. That's why we extended the evacuation today. In an overabundance of caution, this is highly volatile, it's highly toxic, and it's highly flammable.
1: CBS News Brief. I'm Chris.

0: I'm John Batchelor. I welcome my colleague of many decades, Bob Zimmerman. He's here to tell us that SpaceX is going to make itself available for you to purchase at home, just like you're a regular space cadet. Bob, how can you do it? Good evening to you.
1: Well, so after many months of speculation by many people and what appears to be months of behind-the-scenes planning, SpaceX this week finally filed its initial public offering documents with the Securities and Exchange Commission. And this is not specifics on when the initial public offering, the IPO, will take place or what the price is expected to be. This was essentially the company's financial standing, which has to be posted publicly in advance of an IPO so that potential stock purchasers will have an idea of what they're buying and can make an intelligent decision. And so these filings were very interesting because they outline SpaceX's financials in a public way that has not been public. But if you read websites like Behind the Black or listen to John Batchelor when I'm on, you've pretty much gotten the sense almost exactly of what they've now announced. What they basically said is that Starlink is the financial moneymaker for SpaceX. They now have more than 10 million subscribers. They basically bring in $1 billion of revenue a month from Starlink. And that profit is paying for the development of Starship Super Heavy, which is a losing proposition right now, as well as the new AI component of SpaceX, because Elon Musk merged his XAI company with SpaceX. So now that's losing money, but it's generating some revenue, but the loss is like $3 billion a year is being helped paid for by Starlink. SpaceX's rockets that are flying, Falcon 9, that's also bringing in money to help for pay for these things. And that's basically what I've generally reported of several years. Now, the actual IPO price, they don't know. They haven't announced it yet. The actual date looks like it's early to mid-June, but that's actually not announced yet. Wall Street is predicting that SpaceX could bring in as much as $75 billion in cash in its pocket with this initial public offering of stock. If that number becomes true, that will be in addition to the $12 billion SpaceX has already raised in private investment capital, as well as that $12 billion in revenue it earns each year from Starlink. And that money, by the way, can continue to go up. This means basically company will have about $100 billion on hand to develop all its business models, including Starship Super Heavy, leading the way. I want to also point out something. $12 billion a year in revenue from Starlink is equivalent to half of NASA's annual budget, which means SpaceX, which can probably use each dollar 10 times better than NASA, is basically has a budget each year that is as useful as NASA. And that money's going to go up. It's going to make more money. Starlink has not saturated its market by any means. And even with the coming of Amazon Leo as a competitor, Starlink is not going to go down in membership and members. I think it's going to continue to rise. And so this just once again proves SpaceX is America's space program, and NASA is merely that shy sideshow that's increasingly irrelevant as SpaceX gears up. And I also believe that this IPO is going to fuel the rest of the space industry as well. It's not going to suck out the investment capital that's going to encourage it.
0: Orbital safety for satellites. What's this mean, Bob?
1: All right, so this has actually been generated and pushed by SpaceX working with other satellite constellations, and they all decided, yeah, let's get together and do this. But SpaceX has led the way here. Orbital safety has to do with making sure the various satellites don't hit each other. Now, there's lots of room up there. As the SpaceX employee said in a recent broadcast, the amount of material up in space right now with the thousands of satellites that are there doesn't really add up to much more than a few 747s in mass. You're not talking about a lot of objects, and it's a gigantic amount of space. So collisions are not easy. But nonetheless, if you want to do this, if you want to build 1,000 to multi-thousand satellite constellations, you really have to work together. So working with the American Institute of Aeronautics and Astronautics, the satellite companies, SpaceX Amazon, Iridium, and Eutelsat have released a joint reference guide for building their operating their satellites in orbit. And this is basically how to make sure that the spacecraft are designed properly so that their orbits can be coordinated and they can do collision avoidance if necessary. And so they put this together and they're asking others to join them in this. And I think it's a good thing and it's the way it should work. It's private enterprise doing it smart and they're working together to make it work.
0: And Bob,
1: you don't need a government to do this. Private enterprise is doing it.
0: And Bob, this initiative is fresh, right? They didn't think they needed it before?
1: No, they've been doing, this has been going on. Companies do talk to each other, but what they're trying to do now is coordinate and organize it so that it's part of the process. It's not improvised. Companies have talked to each other in the past and tried to avoid these kind of problems, but what they're trying to do now is get ahead of the game and get everyone involved in the construction of satellites and in the launch of satellites so they don't have to improvise later. They've been doing it, but now they're doing it, I think, in a smarter way.
0: All right, VAST is becoming one of those commercial enterprises to watch. What are they up to, Bob?
1: All right, so VAST is one of the five companies or consortiums building space stations. It's going to launch its Haven 1 station, single module station, next year, and it hopes to be up there for 3 years and do 4 2-week manned missions to it. I've got a picture behind the black of that station. But VAST wants to make money in a lot of other ways. They did a Haven demo mission, which is basically just a satellite to test the avionics and the power and a lot of the systems they're going to use on the Haven mission. Well, they realized that what they've launched there was a satellite bus. A satellite bus is basically the service module of a satellite. It provides the power, the avionics, the controls, the orientation, the power, all those kind of things. So they said, well, why don't we turn this into a business? And so that's what they've done. They've now unveiled a new product line of what they call high-powered satellite buses. They dub it VAST Satellite. It's a new division in the company. And they're selling these buses to satellite companies. You know, you're building a satellite constellation. Well, you can buy this bus to attach to your main sensors or satellite, and you've got a satellite, and it's high powered. It's got a lot more power than most satellite buses do. They say they already have won a contract with one unnamed confidential customer for 4 buses. That's 4 different satellites, with an option for 200 more. And so this is basically them diversifying so that even if the space station business doesn't make a lot of money, they have ways to make money outside of it and make money to maybe pay for their space station as well.
0: Building a lunar rover, Astrolab, they call it FLIP?
1: Yes, so it's a little bit of a story here. NASA had a Viper rover, very expensive, that it was going to fly on Astrobotics' Griffin Lunar Lander. Well, Viper was so much over budget that NASA canceled it. And so Griffin, Astrobotics, didn't have any payload for its Griffin Lunar Lander. Well, the startup Astrolab that wants to make rovers for the Artemis program for NASA, both manned and unmanned, they quickly put together what they called the FLIP prototype lunar rover, a small unmanned rover that they could fly on Griffin. And they're going to do that. And it's going to launch sometime, they hope, next year, maybe, or by the end of this year, we'll see. So FLIP is a prototype unmanned rover. Astrolab wants to build manned rovers for NASA, but this is their demonstration. Well, the story here is that NASA has now agreed to purchase payload space on FLIP. They're going to put 4 different science instruments on the rover, each from a different NASA center. They're spreading the work around. And so NASA's taking advantage of this. This is probably, some of those instruments might very well be instruments they would have going to put on Viper. NASA's finding cheaper ways to do things, John, and using private enterprise to do it.
0: What is Starfish?
1: Starfish is a orbital tug company, and they have a docking mechanism that's depends on magnetic attachment. And they've been trying to sell this to others, including other orbital tug companies. They also want to be able to do servicing in orbit by you docking with a defunct satellite and then giving it power and services. They have something in orbit called Otapup 2. Otapup 2 has been demonstrating proximity operations around another satellite. The original plan was to dock with that satellite. It's built by another orbital tug company called Deorbit, but Deorbit backed out. So Otter Pup 2 is in orbit without a target. Well, Starfish, after more than a year of searching, has negotiated a docking target with another startup. This is the Australian rocket company, Gilmour Space. They haven't yet successfully launched a rocket, but they did put up a demo satellite last year called Elerasat. And apparently they put the Starfish magnetic docking port on that satellite, and they've now offered it to Otter Pup 2 to use as a docking demonstration, and that's what they're going to do. They're going to be docking with it. So they will do some maneuvering, get close, and then over a period of time, they will eventually come in and dock with Elerasat to demonstrate this docking mechanism. What Starfish is trying to do is get everybody to buy this docking mechanism so that every satellite, they can dock with every satellite up there, either move the satellite or deorbit it or even service it if necessary. And this is a demonstration of that.
0: Space Force, this is cool, Bob. They want a third spaceport. Any idea where?
1: No, we have no idea. So they have a study. The Air Force completed a study for the Space Force that looked at the future launch possibilities and their needs for many more launches. And they concluded that Cape Canaveral and Vandenberg are not going to be enough. They're going to need a third government spaceport. And so that's their position. They don't know where or when or how. I'm looking at this and I'm thinking they're looking at this backwards. Rather than make another government spaceport, they should be really partnering themselves with a private enterprise, because there are plenty of spaceports being built by private companies that could do this work for the government at lower cost. The one site that immediately comes to my mind was that potential new spaceport in Louisiana that we think, though unconfirmed, SpaceX is thinking of buying. It's going to be very large, 136,000 acres. SpaceX could easily lease out launch sites to other companies on that site if the military asks them to. And so this is an option that I think is going to be looked into.
0: Bob, just reasoning, is it possible that the purchaser of Louisiana is Space Force?
1: Yes, I thought of that. It is very possible. They have not said who the interest is. They've indicated it's aerospace companies, but then again, they're not disclosing, and it could very well be, yes, the military is the one that's looking into this. We just don't know. We'll have to wait and see. Nothing is confirmed.
0: All right, this is a cool idea of a startup. Not a tug, not a booster, not a satellite, not a space station, but fuel. What kind of fuel?
1: All right, so a company called Cyclokinetics has announced it as a product line of chemically engineered rocket and jet fuels that it says are as much as 32% more efficient than standard fuels. And they're trying to design these fuels that you don't have to do any kind of change to the rocket or to the jet. You can just simply fuel up. It's basically high-powered octane, but it's not. It's a molecular design that makes it more efficient. That's their idea. And it applies to both rockets, including the SpaceX's Falcon 9. Whether the companies will go for this, rocket companies or jet companies will go for this, is unknown at the moment, because it's obviously going to be more expensive than regular. Consider synthetic oils versus regular oil, John. The synthetic is supposedly better, but it costs more. So you got to weigh the one versus the other. But it's a great idea, and we'll see if it plays out.
0: Would this take the place of that really venomous, poisonous fuel that they use? What is it?
1: No, that's hypergolic fuels. That's a completely different thing, John. This is jet fuel. Basically, it's like kerosene, variations of kerosene. RP-1 is the kerosene fuel that Rocket Lab, that SpaceX uses on its Falcon 9. Well, this would be just a version of that that's supposedly more efficient. Same thing with jet fuels. They're just like variations of kerosene and gasoline. So this would be make it more efficient.
0: Sri Lanka wants a space policy. This is the island off of India wants a space policy.
1: Yeah, they are putting together, their government has established a committee to formulate a space policy for the nation. And what they're basically recognizing is that space is the place right now. There's great industry and growth coming from nations that are doing space. And so they say for our own country's benefit, we should get involved in this. They're a signatory to the Outer Space Treaty, so they have to work under that, John.
0: I mentioned they have an airport they don't use built by the Chinese. They have a seaport they don't use built by the Chinese. Now they can have a space force they don't use. Yes, built by the Chinese. Bob Zimmerman, he keeps the website Beyond the Black. We're going exploring. I'm John Batchelor.

0: 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Now get up. All your gear that's on the ground, that's what you're not going to have in a fight.
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0: Soaring energy prices. The Dow gained 294 points to 50,579. The NASDAQ rose 50 points to 26,344. And the S&P advanced higher by 27 points to 74.73. Oil rose 25 cents to $96.60. I'm Jason Brooks.
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3: 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Be RE equipped. Following the shocking death of Kyle Busch yesterday at the age of 41, tributes and condolences poured in from every corner of the motorsport world. A polarizing figure, Busch had everyone's respect for his talent and tenacity. Austin Dillon, teammate at Richard Childress Racing, shared that his grandfather, Richard Childress, told him he was the only guy who drove like Dale. Indianapolis Motor Speedway lit their iconic scoring pylon with a tribute as well. Even drivers who were Busch's greatest foes shared how the loss was affecting them, with the most poignant from Brad Keselowski, who wrote, "I feel a little like the coyote with no more roadrunner to chase." I'm Susie Armstrong. This is NASCAR Today on the Motor Racing Network.

0: I'm John Batchelor with my good colleague Bob Zimmerman. We're going exploring. The probe's name is Psyche. Outbound for where, Bob?
1: It's outbound for this asteroid, Psyche. Psyche, the asteroid, is a metal asteroid. We've never gotten a close look at one of those. I mean, there's enough metal in Psyche to that's more than we've mined on Earth in the whole history of the human race. But we don't know much about them, and so it's on its way. It's going to get there in 29. But to get there, it had to do a bunch of flybys. It did a flyby of Mars a few years ago. It did a flyby of Earth. And this past week, it did its last flyby of Mars. Flew past around 3,000 miles, I think. I have a great picture of took of the south pole of Mars on Behind the Black. The pictures it took of Mars are kind of cool. They're not really scientifically groundbreaking in any way. But what they do is prove the camera and the spacecraft's pointing capabilities are working as expected. And that's the important thing. So it's on its way now to Psyche. And in 29, we're going to get our first good look at a metal asteroid, John. And that's a big deal.
0: There's another probe outbound for Europa, but this is unusual information. Where did they get the statistics from, Bob? Is that Hubble?
1: All right, so yes, the Hubble Space, using the Hubble Space Telescope, scientists reanalyzed data. Now, they had thought from that data and from other data as well that the cracks that they see on Europa's surface had plumes of water vapor coming out of it. Well, these scientists look at the Hubble data and reanalyzed it, and they say, well, you know, we're not so sure about that. Instead, it might be nothing more than statistical noise in the data. There might not be any plumes of water coming out of Europa. Now, we got two spacecraft heading to Europa, to Jupiter, Europa Clipper and JUICE. JUICE will look at all the icy moons of Jupiter, including Europa. Europa Clipper is going to try to look mostly at Europa to try to answer this question. They're on their way. They'll be there in the next few.

0: years, and we'll get a better clarity on whether there is water pluming out of the interior of Europa.
1: Bob, using Hubble makes sense. They didn't do this before they launched the probe?
0: Oh, yeah. This is the ongoing process of science, John. You look at your data, you come to a conclusion, you look at it more closely, you change your conclusion. Remember, in science, it's always uncertain. Nothing is settled. You always need more data. And the amount of data they have from a distance using Hubble is somewhat uncertain and limited. You need to get close. You need an orbiter. You need a flybys by a spacecraft close by, and that's what's happening.
1: However, in this particular instance, the water vapor was the logic to suggest that there could be an ocean under there, correct?
0: Yeah, but we're going to Europa, you know, that's lobbying. When they make arguments like, oh, we're going to search for life, or we're going to search for water that might be under the surface, that might have life, that's just them lobbying for government funds. The fact simply is that if we want to understand these planets, we need to go close and study them, and that teaches us what the solar system is like, how it was formed, and that also teaches us how the Earth is formed, and that helps us understand our place in the universe. So we need to get knowledge, and that's the main point.
1: I'll lobby you differently next time. Amoeba in space, where?
0: Oh, it is a cool image on Behind the Black that the Gemini North telescope in Mauna Kea took of a planetary nebula. They've nicknamed it the Crystal Ball Nebula, but I looked at it and said, that looks like an amoeba floating in weightlessness, blobbing along. It's just a spectacular picture of a planetary nebula. Planetary nebulas are the gas nebula forms around a binary system that is dying. And the two stars in the center, as they orbit each other, act almost like the blades in a blender to mix up the gas that's being erupted off the stars to produce these really wonderful, beautiful
1: You found dune on Mars?
0: Well, there's dune fields everywhere on Mars, but these are worm-like dunes. It's another cool image. This is from Mars Reconnaissance Orbiter. It's on Behind the Black. These are dunes that look like worms. So you think of dune, of course, John.
1: Of course.
0: But they're just dunes.
1: Once upon a time. Bob Zimmerman, he keeps the website Behind the Black. I'm John Batchelor.

0: Every day, thousands of women across America go for a run, expecting to return home safely. 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
2: It's 10:59 here on WDEV, and increasing clouds tonight with a low around 42. Tomorrow, increasing clouds with a high near 70, and rain for Sunday, high near 51 degrees. 48 degrees right now as we take a look at the last hour of the CBS Radio Network, a special coming up after the very last CBS Hourly Newscast. 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
26: The moon age began less than 2 hours ago when American astronauts radioed from the moon, the Eagle has landed.
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28: The devastation that is before us now is unbelievable in terms of an entire World Trade Tower collapsing. There's nothing left of this thing.
24: To foreign battlefields.
29: The roads are lined with IEDs, and two Iraqi soldiers are killed when their Humvee is struck by a bomb. U.S. warplanes are eventually brought in to strike targets from the air.
24: And through the pandemic.
30: 39 lives have been lost to coronavirus at the Canterbury Rehabilitation and Healthcare Center in suburban Richmond, Virginia. It's one of the worst concentrated outbreaks nationwide.
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24: For the final time, I have the privilege to say, I'm Christopher Cruz, CBS News.
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17: I'm CBS News correspondent Cammie McCormick, and this is Good Night and Good Luck, a production of CBS News Radio. CBS CBS did not start out as a juggernaut of media. William Paley, son of cigar company owner Sam Paley, bought 16 radio stations called United Independent Broadcasters and soon changed the name to the Columbia Broadcasting System. By 1929, the CBS network became the largest regular chain of broadcasting stations across the country. Here, Paley wishes his staff a Merry Christmas in 1929.
0: My best wishes are with you for the coming year. And in the spirit of cheer, let me add that I will endeavor to continue it at any time.
17: News wasn't a major part of the network at its beginnings. Entertainment was the focus with performers of the day, as showcased in this Bing Crosby excerpt from 1931.
1: So, offering Bing Crosby in the popular song of the day, just one more chance.

0: In 1932, news became a bigger focus for the network, starting with a live coverage of events like the Republican National Convention that year.
1: We have been broadcasting from the Chicago Stadium, the convention hall of the Republican National Committee on the National Convention.
0: However, radio is both a source of journalism and entertainment for listeners came into conflict one fateful night on October 30th, 1938.
2: Ladies and gentlemen, we interrupt our program of dance music to bring you a special bulletin from the Intercontinental Radio News. At 20 minutes before 8 Central Time, Professor Farrell of the Mount Jennings Observatory, Chicago, Illinois, reports observing several explosions of incandescent gas occurring at regular intervals on the planet Mars.
0: If you tuned in late that night, you might have had reason for concern, but this was not a news report. Intercontinental Radio News was made up. Listeners were hearing Orson Welles' audio drama, The War of the Worlds, about a fictionalized alien invasion.
2: The spectroscope indicates the gas to be hydrogen and moving toward the Earth with enormous velocity. Professor Pearson of the observatory at Princeton confirms Farrell's observation and describes the phenomenon as, quote, like a jet of blue flame shot from a gun, unquote.
0: At the time, the New York Times reported that the broadcast spawned a wave of mass hysteria, but more recent analysis says this may have been a reaction from newspapers to the upstart medium of radio. Welles apologized the next morning. Scripted dramas like The War of the Worlds filled the radio waves, and many of them featured prominent Hollywood performers. Here in a recreation of a 1943 performance of Sorry, Wrong Number, Agnes Moorehead, who is best known today for her role as Adora on Bewitched, reacts as she overhears a phone conversation she shouldn't have.
3: Hello!
4: Remember, George, make it quick. Our client doesn't wish her to suffer long.
5: Oh. I'll use a knife, then.
4: Yes, a knife will do very well. And remember afterwards, remove her rings and bracelets and the jewelry in the bureau drawer.
3: Oh, my.
4: Our client wishes it to look like simple robbery.
5: I know. Don't worry. I never muff a job like this. Everything's okay. I never...
3: Oh, how awful. How unspeakably awful.
0: Sports was also a major part of the network. This excerpt from the last game of the season in 1939 even offers up a studio sponsorship.
6: The first half of the fourth inning just concluded. There's no score in the ball game. And before the last half of the fourth inning gets underway, we're going to give you the lineups and then turn you over to your Wheaties play-by-play announcer, Walter Johnson.
0: The biggest sports stars of the day appeared on air. Here's Babe Ruth defending the amount of publicity he received back in 1939 for visiting with sick children.
7: Babe, you've had more publicity than the Prince of Wales. Do you like it?
8: Well, I'll tell you about that. I wouldn't be human if I didn't like small write-ups for my home runs. But I don't like the paper to say that I see sick and crippled kids to get my name in the headline. That's all wrong. I'm strong for the kids. I know them, and they know me. Publicity can't make a fella smack the old apple or play good ball. If he does that, he'll get publicity anyway.
0: CBS played a key role in a phenomenon that would change how presidents could interact directly with the public. President Franklin D. Roosevelt addressed the nation in a series of radio talks, and CBS helped frame the broadcasts as intimate conversations by calling them fireside chats. Newsman Robert Trout first used the term suggested to him by Harry Butcher, a CBS vice president in Washington. Here's an excerpt from a fireside chat, including an introduction by Trout from October 12, 1937.
9: Seated at his desk in the White House in Washington, the President of the United States addresses the nation in another of his fireside chats.
10: My friends, this afternoon I have issued a proclamation calling a special session of the Congress to convene on Monday, November 15th, 1937.
0: Any CBS radio retrospective has to include Arthur Godfrey. His more relaxed conversational style of broadcasting was a big change from those early big booming voices of radio's earliest days. Godfrey got his start covering President Roosevelt's funeral service in Washington on April 14th, 1945.
11: God give me strength to do this. These horses. Now, here's the caisson beneath us now. And there is the flag-draped coffin.
0: His genuine strain to overcome his emotions during a time of national mourning catapulted him into radio stardom. President Roosevelt died just as World War II was nearing its end. When we come back, we will look at the man that revolutionized broadcast journalism during the war, Edward R. Murrow.
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0: CBS News Radio correspondent Cammie McCormick. World War II changed so many things, but at CBS, it changed how news was transmitted in many ways. Instead of newspaper reporters reading their stories into a microphone, CBS journalists were on the ground reporting what was happening as it happened.
19: I left London early morning. My assignment was a practice flight with Coastal Command bullfighters carrying rocket projectiles. We flew before the sun while formations of Allied heavy bombers crossed us, coming from the southwest.
0: Today, Edward R. Murrow is regarded as practically the patron saint of broadcast journalism. One of the industry's most prominent awards is named in his honor. But Murrow wasn't always a newsman. He started his career as director of talks and education for CBS in 1935. And he even introduced an edition of the Saturday Night Swing Club in 1937.
6: And so we say goodnight to Stefan Grappoli and Yango Reinhardt and their quintet of the Hot Club of France. They have been playing for you from the Bricktop Cabaret in Montmartre, Paris. This is Admiral speaking and saying, swing it, America.
0: Murrow was charged by CBS with finding experts throughout Europe who could appear on radio. Those connections proved invaluable to the network when Adolf Hitler annexed Austria on March 13, 1938. On that date, the nation's longest-running newscast, the World News Roundup, was born. Bob Trout anchored the daily reports from New York, while Murrow reported from Europe.
20: Tonight, the world trembles, torn by conflicting forces. Throughout this day, event has crowded upon event in tumultuous Austria. Meanwhile, the outside world, gravely shaken by the Austrian crisis, moves cautiously through a maze of diplomatic perils. This is Bob Trout speaking to you from New York, opening Columbia's shortwave transatlantic program to cover the key cities of Europe. But before switching to our first European capital, let us look once again at the latest news bulletins with swift, fresh details of a Europe in turmoil.
1: This is Edward Morrow speaking from Vienna. It's now nearly 2:30 in the morning, and Herr Hitler has not yet arrived. No one seems to know just when he will get here, but most people expect him sometime after 10 o'clock tomorrow morning. It's, of course, obvious after one glance at Vienna that a tremendous reception is being prepared.
0: The reporters who came to be known as the Murrow Boys brought America as close to the front lines as they had ever been. Here is Marvin Kalb, the last of the Murrow Boys, describing Murrow's approach.
21: There was Murrow in London, Bill Shirer in Berlin, Eric Sevride in Paris. He had pulled together a special group, I call them scholar journalists, who understood the history of the area that they were talking about. They understood the language. They were interested in it.
0: But in the late 1930s, the United States hadn't yet entered the war. That changed December 7th, 1941, when Japan attacked Pearl Harbor in Hawaii.
2: We interrupt this program to bring you a special news bulletin. The Japanese have attacked Pearl Harbor, Hawaii, by air, President Roosevelt has just announced. The attack also was made on all naval and military activities on the principal island of Oahu.
0: CBS anchor John Daly later remembered breaking the news on air.
22: I was standing out there in the newsroom, looking over the machines, waiting for any last-minute things that came in, and this Pearl Harbor announcement hit. And I came in and broke into the Philharmonic concert to announce that Pearl Harbor had been attacked.
0: Americans continued to be riveted by Murrow's reports from the front lines. This report from the bombing raids on Berlin became one of the most well-known accounts of the war.
23: Berlin was a kind of orchestrated hell, a terrible symphony of light and flame. It isn't a pleasant kind of warfare. The men doing it speak of it as a job. Yesterday afternoon, when the tanks were stretched out on the big map, all the way to Berlin and back again, a young pilot with old eyes said to me, "I see we're working again tonight." That's the frame of mind in which the job is being done. The job isn't pleasant. It's terribly tiring. Men die in the sky while others are roasted alive in their cellars. Berlin last night wasn't a pretty sight. In about 35 minutes, it was hit with about three times the amount of stuff that ever came down on London in a night-long blitz. This is a calculated, remorseless campaign of destruction.
0: Descriptions of the brutality of war did not end there. Edward R. Murrow was the first Allied war correspondent to report from the liberation of the Buchenwald concentration camp on April 12, 1945.
24: When I entered, men crowded around, tried to lift me to their shoulders. They were too weak. Many of them could not get out of bed. As I walked down to the end of the barracks, there was applause from the men too weak to get out of bed. It sounded like the hand clapping of babies. As we walked out into the courtyard, a man fell dead. Two others, they must have been over 60, were crawling towards the latrine. I saw it, but will not describe it. In another part of the camp, they showed me the children, hundreds of them. Some were only six. One rolled up his sleeve, showed me his number. It was tattooed on his arm. D-6030 it was. The others showed me their numbers. They will carry them till they die.
0: Murrow thought some Americans might be skeptical or upset by his reporting on the horrors of concentration camps.
24: I pray you to believe what I have said about Buchenwald. I have reported what I saw and heard, but only part of it. If I have offended you by this rather mild account of Buchenwald, I am not in the least sorry.
0: Last of the Murrow Boys, Marvin Kalb, said that Murrow always aimed to be succinct in life and on radio. Kalb recalls his visit to Murrow's office for his job interview.
21: Behind his desk, as I recall, was a plaque on which was written, "If I had more time, I would write you a shorter letter." Cicero.
0: By May, there was VE Day, and by August, the Japanese surrendered after the atomic bombings of Hiroshima and Nagasaki.
3: Japan has signed the documents of surrender. In Tokyo Bay, aboard the battleship Missouri, the Japanese foreign minister put his signature to the paper ending the Second World War. This is Bob Trout in New York, switching you first to the USS Ancon.
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26: I'm CBS News Chief Washington Correspondent Major Garrett. The period after World War II was quite a bit different from the tumultuous start of the network shortly before the Great Depression and the war itself. The Cold War was a period of simmering fear, and that fear bubbled over when Wisconsin Republican Senator Joseph McCarthy claimed to have lists of communists working for the U.S. government and held hearings to have government workers testify about their political beliefs. Edward R. Murrow made this editorial for the CBS News television program See It Now in 1954.
27: The actions of the junior senator from Wisconsin have caused alarm and dismay amongst our allies abroad and given considerable comfort to our enemies. And whose fault is that? Not really his. He didn't create this situation of fear. He merely exploited it, and rather successfully. Cassius was right. The fault, dear Brutus, is not in our stars, but in ourselves.
26: Marvin Kalb, the last of the Murrow boys, was hired by CBS News to cover the Soviet Union in 1957.
21: We lived in another era when radio was a major educational force to sustain American democracy. It's terribly important. Murrow learned to value American democracy by comparing it to what it is that was happening in Germany in the late 1930s. When Murrow took on McCarthy in 1954.
26: As the Cold War continued, one of the pivotal moments was the Cuban Missile Crisis in October of 1962. Correspondent Richard C. Hutlett received word from the United Nations as the standoff came to a close.
4: Let's switch now to our UN correspondent, Richard C. Hutlett.
9: United Nations are delighted, shocked, or still disbelieving at what one of them called the greatest diplomatic defeat the Soviet Union has suffered since the Cold War began. The Cubans here are not available for comment, and the Soviets are saying nothing before First Deputy Premier Veve Kuznetsov arrives in New York this evening.
26: And then there was November 22nd, 1963.
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11: President Kennedy and Governor John Connally of Texas were both hit by a would-be assassin's bullet as they toured downtown Dallas in an open automobile a short while ago.
26: CBS News Radio's Alan Jackson is believed to be one of the first to announce that the president had been shot. Before the wire services sent out word, Jackson came back on to make another announcement.
11: Ladies and gentlemen, the president of the United States is dead. John F. Kennedy has died of the wounds received in an assassination in Dallas less than an hour ago.
26: In 1964, Jackson reflected on what it was like to report that news.
11: It was something like 15 or 20 minutes later before the wires came through with the announcement that the president had died. Here was another great bit of awful agony in waiting out confirmation. You were fearful of having reported the death too soon, and on the other hand, you were hoping that maybe you had been wrong after all, but yet knowing that you couldn't be.
26: CBS News Radio was there for another major story of the 1960s, the Civil Rights Movement.
12: The marchers are now coming out of the church again, five abreast. And they're being confronted by Wilson Baker, Selma's public safety director.
14: I will not allow anyone to leave in this group as long as this group is standing here.
12: The demonstrators are sitting down, and Baker now has his back turned to them. And Selma may be in for another long vigil. Murray Fromson, CBS News, Selma.
26: And then there was the historic moon landing on July 20th, 1969.
10: Direct from the CBS newsroom, here is Alan Jackson with the latest news.
11: The moon age began less than 2 hours ago when American astronauts radioed, "From the moon, the Eagle has landed." Around the world, waiting crowds broke into cheers, applause, and even a few tears.
26: However, with the success in the space program came failures. The explosion of the Challenger space shuttle in 1986.
15: This is Christopher Glenn at the Kennedy Space Center in Florida. There is a major problem which developed just a few seconds into the flight. We could see it happen. There seemed to be some kind of an explosion aboard the rocket. And all of a sudden, all communication with the spacecraft was lost.
26: And in 2013, the Columbia explosion.
16: I'm Peter King, live at the Kennedy Space Center. Shuttle Columbia was supposed to be touching down here in about a minute, but we have not heard, or I should say NASA Mission Control has not heard a word from anybody aboard the shuttle.
26: CBS News Radio was also there for the Persian Gulf War.
28: Jackson, the Persian Gulf War apparently has begun.
26: Conflict in the Middle East is a theme that continues through to today. We'll have more on that subject later in the program. But now, we're going to talk with CBS News business analyst Jill Schlesinger about the current state of the radio industry. Jill, What is the state of radio?
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26: 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So naturally, the question comes, what's next?
5: You know, it's sort of a sadness for me because I really feel very much compelled by the way that radio has helped propel my own career. 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
0: Well, we are saying farewell this morning. America's longest-running newscast signs off for the last time.
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13: Bob Louts here at our Radio Vermont studios, and we will take you back to Good Night and Good Luck from the CBS Radio Network in a couple of minutes. Dustin Gervais at the network passed along this name of people who work behind the scenes that we want to thank here. They are Kathleen Biggins, Jennifer Clark, Patricia Corrigan, Bob Costantini, Goche Giacomoni, Jasmine Gonzalez, Gloria Chapa, Cooper Lawrence, Arlene Levy, Kelsey Miner, Stefan Olivia, Margaret Pecknick, Earl Peterson, Spencer Rain, Beth Reardon, David Shapiro, Lucy Taus, Todd Weiss, and Dwayne Tolleson. Engineers, Roger Andres, Sarah Fishman, Mitch Glider, and Jack Horowitz. And Amy Bolton, our affiliate liaison who kept us on the loop with everything, right on down to the last days here. Along with the anchors, the voices that you hear, Vicki Barker, Heather Bosch, Christopher Cruz, Wendy Gillette, Steve Kathan, Jennifer Kuiper, Linda Kenyon, Allison Keyes, Peter King, Jim Krasula, Stacy Lynn, Cammie McCormick, Deborah Rodriguez, Michael Toscano, and Michael Wallace. And before I go, I want to mention a story. A fellow by the name of Craig Swagler, who was in charge of the entire show, welcomed me into his office and gave me an hour of his time 9 years ago. Thank you, sir. I know you were a busy guy and you still are. Now back to Good Night and Good Luck from CBS and WDEV.
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0: I'm CBS News Radio correspondent Steve Kathan. 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
0: In the early days, previously recorded material of any kind was not allowed on air. After World War II, that changed. Listeners began to hear recorded reports, and in the 1960s, a signature sound of the newscast was born. The first significant change came in the early 80s. Take a listen. Can you hear the difference? As we entered the 21st century, the sounder underwent a major overhaul, and not without some controversy. It was a more modern sound. The last change, a little more subtle, came about a dozen years ago. But there's one thing that never changed. That little chime, here we call it the bong, that means it's time for news. And when breaking news came and you needed someone to rely on with in-depth coverage and round-the-clock reporting, CBS News Radio was there when it mattered most.
24: I'm Dan Revive. An airplane has hit the World Trade Center in New York City. There aren't many details at this time, but the World Trade Center, the Twin Towers, you'll recall, are about 110 stories tall. It appears that an airplane has hit the building somewhere around the 85th floor. There's a lot of smoke coming out of one of the Twin Towers of the World Trade Center. This is in the what's called the lower part of Manhattan, the southern part of the island of Manhattan.
0: WCBS Radio's Tom Kaminsky reported this from his helicopter to the network.
4: Most of the smoke is billowing up now to the south side of tower number one, so it's a little bit difficult to determine exactly the impact point. I can tell you that whatever internal sprinkler system there is at the World Trade Center has certainly been activated, because the smoke that we can see at the impact point is still very dark, but the smoke toward the top 10 to 15 floors of tower number one, that smoke is now white, and a lot of windows have been blown out on all four sides from about 15 to 20 stories up on tower number one, but certainly that smoke is now white in nature. So there are fire crews just screaming into this area from every conceivable direction.
0: Not only were the Twin Towers hit, but soon after that report, the Pentagon was struck. And a plane intended for the U.S. Capitol was brought down by passengers in Shanksville, Pennsylvania. The 9/11 attacks led to military action in both Afghanistan and Iraq. Shortly after it was announced that U.S. forces had captured former Iraqi dictator Saddam Hussein in December of 2003, CBS Radio News correspondent Mark Noller filed this report from the White House.
9: First word that Saddam may have been captured reached President Bush yesterday afternoon at Camp David in a phone call from Defense Secretary Rumsfeld. Mr. Bush was back at the White House early this morning when he was informed a little after 5 a.m. that the information was firm, Saddam was in custody.
0: And then, in the dead of night in Afghanistan on May 2nd, 2011, the evening of the first here in the U.S., there was news of Osama bin Laden.
10: This is a CBS News special report. I'm Harley Carnes. CBS News has learned Osama bin Laden is dead. This is a headline we have waited a long time to be able to report. And we get the information from Stephen Hadley, the former National Security Advisor to President Bush, who has just told CBS News by telephone that he has it authoritatively, this is a quote from the White House, that bin Laden has been killed.
0: On the home front, CBS News Radio was on the ground in New Orleans as Hurricane Katrina devastated the region. On August 29th, 2005, Cammy McCormick rode out the hurricane in a hotel room.
11: What can only be described as bullet holes in the window in the room where I'm at. You can hear the debris hit the window with a sort of ping.
0: And Jim Krasula described the storm's aftermath.
12: There is debris and bewilderment everywhere. National Guard troop transports are filled with people who've been rescued from their flooded homes. Military and rescue helicopters are buzzing overhead. Out-of-town visitors hauling suitcases or walking down the normally busy streets.
0: We've covered many storms over our long history, but nothing quite like Hurricane Katrina. With nearly 1,400 deaths, more than a million people displaced, and tens of billions of dollars in damage across the Gulf Coast. Coverage of natural disasters didn't end at U.S. borders. Lucy Kraft in Tokyo felt her own walls shaking during the aftershocks of an 8.9 earthquake that would send a tidal wave over the Fukushima nuclear power plant.
14: Room is just shaking mildly now. It was shaking quite heavily before, but I can still hear the walls creaking. The TV announcers said to please remain calm and stay away from any falling objects. Of course, these days you go to put your books back on the shelf and you don't know when they're going to fall off again.
0: And Peter King was at the scene of the massive Haiti earthquake that CBS News estimates killed more than 300,000 people.
21: Six very wide, very deep holes dug out by a backhoe to be mass graves. And in front of me, a garbage truck that has picked up not just trash, but bodies as well. And just dropping to the ground, the body of a woman. She looks like she might not have been more than perhaps in her mid-20s, filled with blood, wrapped in a blood-stained sheet and clothing. It is one of the most horrible sights a human being can possibly witness, happening to another human being.
0: Next, we look back at the impact of COVID-19, both around the country and on our own network.
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0: And we'll talk with the last of the Murrow boys, Marvin Kalb, on the enduring legacy of CBS News Radio.
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2: I'm CBS News Radio correspondent Steve Kathan. When the coronavirus pandemic spread, the entire world was impacted. 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
3: As you might know, CBS News had to completely relocate its broadcast operations from New York, including all of us here at CBS News Radio, after some workers tested positive at the broadcast center. 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
2: Veteran correspondent Steve Futterman has traveled the world for CBS News Radio. One of his last assignments for us took him to the Polish border with Ukraine, where he shared the harrowing stories of Ukrainian war refugees fleeing for safety.
9: Some have gone to extraordinary means to make it here to Poland.
10: 50 kilometers.
9: Do you walk?
10: Yes, 50 kilometers.
9: This 19-year-old was lucky. His friend was not.
10: My friend was alone, and he's dead now.
9: The Israeli-based humanitarian group Rescuers Without Borders has sent people here to the border town of Medyka. We saw one refugee being treated.
10: He walked during 6 days. Now he's in very bad condition.
9: The injuries doctors are seeing show the determination and desperation of the refugees.
10: Open, broken legs.
9: Broken legs, and they're still walking.
10: They are still walking at the Ken.
9: Steve Futterman, CBS News, Medyka, Poland.
11: For the latest on that Moscow situation, here's the story from Moscow by CBS News correspondent Marvin Kalb.
2: The last official Murrow boy, Marvin Kalb, was hired by Murrow in 1957 to become the Moscow bureau chief.
12: Western diplomats believe that the Khrushchev proposal today of withdrawing offensive weapons from...
2: I recently spoke with him about his life, Ed Murrow, and the legacy of CBS News Radio. Marvin, what's your feeling about how things have changed, the progression from radio to television and now to the internet?
13: It has changed and put us in an unsteady, but at the same time promising territory. I cannot simply dismiss the new technology as something introducing us only to uncertainty, not only politically, but economically. There has to be, in the new technology, some kernel of excitement and creativity and something at the end of the day that helps the American people understand what's going on in their country and in the world. However, while I do entertain that modest bit of optimism about the future, I must state my deepest concern about what has happened to American media. The kinds of stories that are run on major news broadcasts on occasion simply shock me because they are not serious. They're not an attempt to uncover something new. It's kind of scoops, but they're not really scoops. They're sort of something, if you waited an hour, you would have gotten anyway. My concern is that with the new technology, we have introduced uncertainty into our economics and into our politics. And I go back to the Murrow principle of linking solid, unencumbered journalism, virile journalism, unafraid journalism, with the maintenance of American democracy.

0: one tied intimately to the other. And Moro sort of very much put that in my mind, I think in the minds of most of the reporters who worked at CBS. And we did have a feeling we were doing something special.
1: Marvin, at this point, I guess it's important to sort of encapsulate how CBS Radio News should be remembered.
0: CBS Radio News, in my opinion, ought to be remembered as the institution born in the early days of what became the Depression in the United States, followed so quickly by World War II and then a series of wars. And for me, CBS Radio will always be remembered as not only my professional birthplace, that's unimportant. What is important is that it set the tone. It created an institution of serious journalism, which helped the American people understand where they were day after day in connection with themselves, their country, and the world. And it was done with class, and it was done with depth, and it was done with a sense of importance. The work was important. We were doing something for journalism, but more important, we were doing something for American democracy.
1: Wise words from Marvin Kalb. And so, as we say our final goodbye, it seemed fitting to share these thoughts from the first host of the CBS World News Roundup, Robert Trout. Here he is in 1964, reflecting on the shutdown of one of the original CBS broadcast facilities, Studio 9 on Madison Avenue.
2: Now that we have come to the end of our look backward, one point stands out. How much of the history of three decades went through this studio? How little of it we have been able to bring back in this space of time? So many broadcasts, so little time to remember them. Let us salute the words that, because time cannot be expanded, were not spoken again on this broadcast today. As the electric current dies and the microphones grow cold, as the lights are switched off.
1: As the lights are switched off and our microphones go cold for the last time for CBS on the radio, we leave you with the words of Edward R. Murrow.
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4: 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Dustin Gervais is the executive producer. Jamie Benson is the creative producer. This program was presented by Cammy McCormick, Major Garrett, and Steve Kathan. Archives assistance was provided by Dave Plotkin, Wayne Cabot, and Craig Swagler. Special thanks to Gautier Giacomoni, Dwayne Tolleson, and Megan Marcus. Thank you for listening to this presentation of Good Night and Good Luck.

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1: Breaking news this hour from Town Hall. Amit Thomason. President Trump says for decades, American presidents have considered actively intervening in Cuba. But in Mr. Trump's words, it looks like I'll be the one that does it. Secretary of State Rubio says the Trump administration would prefer to resolve differences with Cuba peacefully, but he doubts the U.S. can reach a diplomatic resolution with the island's communist regime. The secretary is in Sweden for a NATO foreign ministers meeting. He says freedom of navigation in the Strait of Hormuz is more important to other NATO members than it is to the U.S., suggesting the allies might want to lend a hand should the U.S. have to force the issue with Iran. President Trump says the U.S. will be sending an additional 5,000 troops to Poland. The move comes as 5,000 American troops are pulled out of Germany. It's a lengthy prison sentence for a Minnesota woman, the center of a massive fraud scandal, ripped off taxpayers to the tune of hundreds of millions of dollars.
2: And what is billed by officials as the largest COVID-19 fraud scheme in the country, Amy Bach has been sentenced to nearly 42 years in prison. Bach ran Feeding Our Future and was convicted in a staggering $250 million fraud case that helped ignite an immigration crackdown in Minnesota by the Trump administration. After the sentencing, authorities held a news conference to announce charges against 15 more people accused of fraud and receiving federal payments for a variety of social services administered through Minnesota's state government. I'm Lisa Dwyer.
1: A NASCAR icon is dead. Kyle Busch was just 41 years old. His family says he died after being hospitalized, survived by his wife and two children. Wall Street looks like it's heading for another winning week. The Dow is up 278 points and NASDAQ ahead 116. More on these stories, townhall.com.
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1: British police are asking witnesses to come forward in their investigation of alleged wrongdoing by former Prince Andrew, tied to the late Jeffrey Epstein.
4: Thames Valley police also said they had been in contact with lawyers for a woman who alleges she was taken to a location in Windsor for sexual purposes in 2010. A police statement said if she wishes to report this to police, it will be taken seriously and handled with care, sensitivity and respect for her privacy. Police are calling for anyone with information about alleged sexual offences, corruption, fraud, or the sharing of confidential information to come forward. The 66-year-old former prince was arrested in February and questioned under criminal caution on suspicion of misconduct in public office related to his role as a British trade envoy. I'm Lawrence Brooks.
1: People have set fire to an Ebola treatment center in one of the towns at the heart of the outbreak in eastern Congo. Fear and anger growing over the health crisis in that country. News and analysis, townhall.com. A judge clears the deck of all charges against a former school administrator in a school shooting case.
5: Ebony Parker was accused of ignoring warnings about a six-year-old with a gun. The judge ruled Thursday that the actions of Parker did not constitute a crime. The charges against the former assistant principal stemmed from a July 2023 shooting at Richneck Elementary School in Newport News, Virginia. Teacher Abby Zwerner was wounded. A grand jury indictment charged Parker with 8 felony counts of child neglect, each carrying a potential 5-year sentence. Parker's defense argued she was unaware the child had a gun. Keith Peters, Washington.
1: Forecasters are predicting a developing El Nino could dampen the upcoming Atlantic hurricane season, but it would not completely eliminate the chance of violent weather. NOAA's forecasting a below-average season, fewer named storms, and fewer hurricanes. More on these stories at townhall.com.
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0: I'm John Batchelor, and I welcome my friend and colleague of many years, Smoke Jumper Bliss. Jeff Bliss is Pacific Watch, and we're going to begin with a lesson that I need about how fast the wildfires of California move. California, all up and down the West Coast, there were instances these last days where I was able to observe the wildfires from space because of the satellite images. One was on an island, I believe, off the coast of California. But the one I'm most keen on, Jeff has sent me photographs because there are family members in the area. And there's a hillside behind the houses. It's Southern California. It's beautiful blue sky and sunny with trees growing and everybody living well. And except Jeff tells me at one point, the wildfire that was on the other side of the hill crested the slope right out back of the house. And the firefighters and the airplanes that put retardant on the fire were trying to hold it off from sweeping down into the settlement where the houses are. And at this point, looking at it from ground level, my goodness, Jeff, that when that crested the hill, what were the choices at that point? How long, if it kept coming, how long did everybody have in those houses to get out? Good day to you, Jeff.
1: Good day, John. So the people who were at the bottom of that hill, they didn't have much time. They had been evacuated already. But my my in-laws who lived down that same street where the photos came from them, they got warning. They got out. They went to another relative's house not too far away in the city. And, he snuck back to take some photos. My father-in-law did. And he was surprised at the progress the fire had made. But that's typical. You can guess where the fire is going to go. You can make some solid bets. But you never really know until it's out. Fire has a way of finding the least resistance, just like water does, you know. And it when the conditions come up with wind and terrain and dry brush, well, you know, you're working against a lot of unknown knowns, or known unknowns, I should say. Sorry.
0: Where is this, Jeff, on the map?
1: This is Riverside County. It's a city called Hemet, and it's a retirement area where my in-laws live, and it's out east of Orange County. So we're south of L.A. You drive out about an hour, hour and a half, and this is where this community is. Hemet, for the most part, is a lower-income community, but it has these retirement communities among it, because of course the cost of land, they're just are beautiful and well laid out. But thankfully, a lot of them were designed and built with the fires in mind and other disasters, because you know a lot of the older buildings in Hemet have been there for decades, and if they had been there at the base of the hill, they may not have survived as well.
0: Why is one hill orange and the other hill's green? Is that the retardant that makes it orange?
1: That is the fire retardant. What happens is the fire department, utilizing aerial firefighting resources, fixed wing and roto, you know, helicopter, they'll make dumps on these areas before the fire gets there. They lay out this FOSS check, which is a fire retardant powder, and it coats the plants, and it helps keep the fire away. It doesn't always completely put a fire out or stop it, but it helps slow it, certainly. They also drop it on the actual fire area itself, but what you always want to do with a fire is try to get ahead of it. So that's why they do things like clear breaks, you know, where they cut brush, where they remove brush, or they set back fires so it heads back toward the fire rather than towards the structures.
0: To go to the NOAA satellite that gives an image of this, two fires in Southern California. One is the one we're talking about, I believe, and the other one, is that the island fire off the coast of California?
1: Santa Rosa Island, yes. It's one of several islands off of the coast you can see from L.A. or from Orange County even, or Ventura. And some of these are nature reserves or state parks or even national parks in this area. And in the case of the Santa Rosa fire, you had, I believe it was a stranded boater who set off a flare gun. And unfortunately, the flare came back to the island, landed in the brush, and started this fire. It's now almost 20,000 acres. The good news is it's moving towards 60% containment, but the problem is it's out there. You have to get firefighting crews out there. And what they're trying to do is they're trying to save what amounts to a part of the national park.
0: This is said to be a super El Nino. With the difference between super and non-super, I cannot define. But is El Nino part of the conversation about these wildfires this year? Does the El Nino profile, which is the whole Pacific Basin, El Nino, Super El Nino hitting Australia, I report there every Saturday night, does it change the wildfires or is it the same battle?
1: It does change the wildfires because of the winds that we're going to expect later in the year. You know, first of all, things are going to dry out for a bit, but typically with El Ninos, you do get big storms. And oftentimes what they do is once you've already had fires, then you have mudslides and rock slides and all sorts of things like that. So it's kind of a 1-2 punch, both in terms of the early part of the El Nino with the weather, and then, of course, later on with the rainy season, which wreaks havoc. It's like a 1-2 punch. But also the other thing we're going to be looking at probably this summer or certainly by fall with El Nino is big waves. And if it's a super El Nino, maybe we'll have massive waves, which could also impact the coastline, not just for the surfers, but for people who live in those areas.
0: When you said big waves, Jeff, I heard rumbling in the neighborhood. You know, New England has surfers, too. They all rally. Where? Okay. Jeff has taught me to anticipate wildfires. Now, I wanted to get my understanding, my bearings early with these two wildfires from the NOAA satellite. We need to move to politics because the June 2nd primary is upon us. It's a jungle primary, meaning that the first and second vote getter will be in the final vote in some weeks. And it is possible, yes, that one party could dominate the one and two positions. This being California, it's very likely that you have two Democrats at the top. There is an exception now and again. However, in Los Angeles, the election comes down to, it looks to be an all-Democratic field, but I'm not sure that partisanship is really the story this year. It has to do with Los Angeles and this sense of disorder that has been dominating the news reporting of Los Angeles for several years. Now, I consume this news a continent away, and I, 50 years in New York, I understand disorder and that it takes a while. However, right now, it looks to be a dramatic vote between the mayor, Karen Bass, who's running for a second term, and she is a long, long known, excellent politician in California politics, identified in the 20th century with the left of center progressive, chiefly in and around Havana, Cuba. It's in the news now, too, but I'm just giving backstory on Karen Bass. And she was always prominent in the news, but as mayor, she's been especially prominent because of the different troubles that L.A. is living through. The big one being the Pacific Palisades fire and a neighborhood called Eaton as well. And it's more than a year and a half, I guess, as we approach the primary, since there was that fire that swept the hills of really well-to-do homes sitting up above the Pacific. Beautiful. I've seen videos of what the neighborhood looked like. It's a tragedy that it's gone. But there it is. And emerging from the ruins of the Pacific Palisades is a young man with a young family. His name is Spencer Pratt. He's a SAG-AFTRA. He's an actor. And he represents a protest vote for business as usual to City Hall, if I understand correctly. And what is striking about Ms. Bass, is that she's a very good politician. You win elections by going to different constituencies and holding them together. Unions, for example, or identity politics, or your background on the left. That's how you win primaries. And she's very good at it, and she knows what she's doing, and good for the mayor. Spencer Pratt, on the other hand, is not a politician, doesn't understand how to put together constituencies, or he hasn't had time. He just announced he's getting a great deal of attention online because of the extreme gifts of people volunteering to do commercials for him.

0: extremely entertaining. So entertaining that he can't possibly be a politician. Well, he's not. But as we approach the election, it does appear that he will be one of the two vote getters that goes on to the primary. Have I said all that correctly, Jeff?
1: You have, John. It's a very interesting time in the LA area. All of California, a lot of it is due to this race that's coming down to Spencer Pratt and Karen Bass. And the momentum seems to be growing for Pratt, probably not enough to get him out to the 51% point. But the big challenge is going to be what's going to happen between June and November when it's him and Karen Bass, because they are the likely 1-2 candidates coming out of the jungle primary.
0: This has the feel of a showdown. Is it, Jeff? Because this is L.A. Nobody gets that tense in L.A. about politics. That's New York talk. So what is the sense here? This is a contest like a Super Bowl. This is a contest like existential. What is the vibe? New word to me. I'm going to use it for the first time. Vibe. Yeah.
1: This is definitely a vibe election for a lot of people. It is a very big deal. You know, you didn't feel this way when Karen Bass ran the last time, even though she had a tough opponent spending a lot of money in the guise of Rick Caruso, the big developer. And we've had other contests before for the LA mayoral races that have got a lot of attention, at least out here. But this is one because you have the drama surrounding the big fires. You have the problems around homelessness and crime and affordability. And you have a person who was supposed to be there for LA in its moments of need and is only now getting around to saying, well, yeah, I should have done it. She did an interview, I think it was yesterday, saying, well, I've learned a lot of things as mayor, and now I can put them to work. I know there were some shortcomings. But Spencer Pratt, I think, even though his situation was because of the fire that tore through the Palisades and burned his home down, and then dealing with government trying to rebuild afterwards. Remember, out of the thousands of homes, only 13 have been are in the process of being rebuilt. Very, very small number. But he's been voicing all of these frustrations and, you know, pointing out the horrors. And finally, people said, look, you're speaking what LA has been talking about for a while. You know, your situation is the fire. Our situation is the homeless. Our situation is not being able to do business here. Our situation is nobody can buy a home in LA unless you're already a multimillionaire. So, you know, those things are all kind of coalescing and coming through Pratt as a big protest thing. And he's leading the race right now in all but maybe one poll.
0: Jeff Bliss, his Pacific Watch. When we come back, Disneyland, an education in where it came from and what its future looks like in Southern California. I'm John Batchelor.
2: 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Now get up. All your gear that's on the ground, that's what you're not going to have in a fight.
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0: I'm John Batchelor with my good friend of many years, Jeff Bliss in Pacific Watch. But now I call upon Yodeler Bliss, Engineer Bliss, Deckhand Bliss. Jeff is a veteran of Disneyland at all times of his youth. And he sent me a photograph of Disneyland before it really even was in the imagination of that would be me, 5 years old or 7 years old in Philadelphia as a member of the Boomer generation. And it appeared for the first time on Sunday nights on the television, the black and white television that we had. And it was a magic time, 7:30 in the evening, knowing that when Disneyland, when Disney's wonderful world of whatever Disney ended, I had to go to bed, and that meant the school the next day for a week of pain and torture. Okay, so Disney was my last hold on paradise, and then I slipped away to fear. And then looking forward to next week. So it was always wrapped up in joy and fear. However, there was a time before Disneyland, and Jeff sent me this postcard of a major highway clearly coming to an interchange. And Disneyland is right there. Where, Jeff? On the northeast corner of the exchange?
1: Yes, John. No, actually, it's the northwest corner of the exchange. You're looking down. The interchange is the north-south Five Freeway, otherwise known as the Golden State Freeway, and the east-west road is Harbor Boulevard, which is a major road. It goes all the way out to the beach, you know, more than a dozen miles away. And so Disneyland is in that area on the northwest quadrant there, those groves and those big open fields.
0: I see. And the news is that Disney is expanding, or may be expanding, or may be building a new park. How exactly does the rumor go?
1: Well, last year, it was all finally approved through the Anaheim, you know, political structures that Disney Forward would get the okay, and that would be expansion for the park, really a huge expansion beyond what a lot of people thought would happen. So people are trying to guess right now what's going to go in there. You know, Orlando, which is Disney World, opened up to Toy Story Land, I think it was back in 2018, to rave reviews. And, of course, when you open up these things like a Toy Story Land and a Star Wars Land and, you know, these areas for the Marvel comic strip characters, that means not only more park attendance, but more merchandise that gets sold because of the draws, those different products. And again, those products have. And of course, Toy Story has been very, very big for Disney through Pixar.
0: So Toy Story is definite going to be part of the Disneyland mix, but does that require a new park?
1: It doesn't necessarily require a new park. It requires part of the Disney property there to be developed. So, and to answer your question, is it a new park? It's a new land, which is what Disney people tell you, that because it's all part of the one park. But in a sense, it becomes so big, along with the other things they're planning on putting in there. It becomes a third park. Right now, you have Disneyland, you have California Adventure, and this would be the third one. Now, there are Disney people that will tell you, oh, there's nothing official yet. That's all speculation. But we've seen this kind of setup before, and this is kind of Disney's approach. You have the land, you get the approval for it, and then, boom, you're off to the races.
0: And the photograph you sent me, that's the five freeway that goes by Disney World. With the joy of the photograph, I realized, what am I looking at? There's a half a mile between the cars from this photograph. And Jeff tells me that no one has ever seen such a thing again. Is that right, Jeff? There's a half a foot between cars now.
1: Yeah, you're lucky if it's a half a foot on some days. And what's really wild is when you get off the freeway there, and you know, it's usually crowded, but when you get off on Harbor Boulevard, you're just packed, you know, bumper to bumper. And the way Disney's been able to engineer the traffic flow and now the parking lots is remarkable.
0: And there's school in the morning. Jeff Bliss is Pacific Watch. I'm John Batchelor.
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0: I'm John Batts, and I welcome my good colleague of many years, decades, Professor Richard Epstein, teaches law at NYU and the University of Chicago. He is at the Civitas Institute, University of Texas at Austin. Now, I ask his attention because I need the backstory of the legality of revelations that are emerging from the Trump administration about various ways to push the limits, even break the limits of presidential authority. The most recent is right in front of us in these last hours. Reuters reporting, Washington. U.S. President Donald Trump's election security czar last year, 2025, sought to ban voting machines used in more than half of U.S. states by asking whether the Commerce Department could declare their components national security risks. Reuters goes on to say, White House advisor Kurt Olson, a lawyer Trump is tasked with proving widely debunked election rigging conspiracy theories, pushed the plan to target Dominion voting systems machines. The idea emerged, the sources to Reuters said, as Olson and other officials brainstormed about how the federal government could take control over elections from the U.S. states. I stop there. Richard, we are speaking to other instances these last days where the Trump administration has pushed the limits, even broken the limits of presidential authority, legally or culturally. However, this one leads right now because my understanding is the state, the individual state runs the election, not the federal government. This very much looks like the federal government is looking to not only intervene, but to break the ability of the state to maintain its election integrity in 2026. Am I overreading? Good day to you, Professor.
1: No, I don't think you're overreading. You may be underreading. A couple of things to note. One is, if you think there's something wrong with the machines, what you could do is to go to the various states and explain to them why it is they might want to switch to other kinds of commitment. There's no way whatsoever that you could claim authority over this when there are other pathways available to. Secondly, this is the standard play of the Trump book. Anytime you want to get rid of something, you say that it's a national security risk. And at this point, the risk of national security is defined as anything that reduces the probability of Donald Trump winning a re-election or gaining his supporters that kind of a victory. So I think the whole thing is completely bogus on both of those grounds. And what you're really seeing here is the danger of a coup. What Trump would say, not only do we get rid of these machines, but what we do is we get rid of the people who are operating them. And the only people who can operate the machines are people who are appointed by Mr. Olson or otherwise in the Trump administration. So that instead of having a relatively neutral system, we're going to have this run by one party. So far, it's been rebuffed, I think, by everybody. And I don't think that you could get Congress to pass this statute today. The Democrats are hopelessly opposed to it. And given recent events on so many other issues, I think most of the Republicans now regard Trump as persona non grata because of the excessive use of and claims of presidential power everywhere. And so I think this is perfectly consistent with terrible things that have happened. And the real question is, the Trump administration simply believes that if you're president of the United States, there's one branch of government. Everybody else doesn't seem to matter. And I cannot think of a single instance where Trump has said publicly, here's a great idea that I think ought to happen, but I cannot do it on my own. If you can tell me one of the things that he said to the contrary, I think that we might have to rethink it. But essentially, the single most important word to describe Trump's administration is that he's become completely unilateral on everything. Now, you know, unilateral, if a guy knows what he's doing, it could be great, at least for a week or two. But I think the situation is that Trump is in obvious mental decline. I think his judgment is completely impaired. I think he's very, very erratic. And so the view of the frame is that you want to diffuse power in order to prevent abuses from taking place. Holds very urgently here. And the real question is, can you find various kinds of mechanisms which to stop it? And I think the first of them is Congress doesn't go along with this and the states continue to hold the election. If the federal government then sues, they certainly have standing, but they should lose on the merits, as this is essentially an assault on the traditional system. It was not an accident that they put these powers in the hands of the states. This was part of the general concern back in 1787 that we would get a federal government that was too big for its britches. If they made any mistake at that time, there were too many places where it denied the federal government powers that it really should have been able to be asserted, but this is not one of them. So this was a conscious feature, a safeguard in federalism to make sure that the federal government did not control everything by controlling the way in which elections were won.
0: I want to understand, Richard, when a fact like this emerges, Reuters is very careful they wouldn't go with this, given the administration's willingness to sue. They would go this if they had very good sources. Does this look to be lawbreaking? Anybody conceiving this scale of abuse of the election process?
1: Well, there's a very fine line between preparation, which may be legal, and consultation and deliberation, which may be legal, and the execution of a plan. So if this thing gets nipped in the bud, we are saved a national tragedy, but the president may well find himself relieved of risk of liability because it just is in the talking stage and hasn't gone any further. What will happen, though, is if Trump said this was a great idea and then brings a lawsuit on this particular sort, then, in effect, I think he's on very dicey water. And I do think, in effect, that that would be regarded as a clear abuse of a fiduciary body trying to switch the locus of power between the national and the state governments for your sole purpose advantage. And, you know, sooner or later, the word impeachment will be voiced much more frequently with respect to Trump, because you're not talking about here simply about errors in administration. You know, you counted wrong and you therefore pushed for a plan which, when you got the right numbers, you abandoned. This is a conscious and deliberate effort to take over the federal government, to take over in the person of the presidency everything that's going on. And note, all these particular plans, by the time they're done, there's always a clause at the end of it which says Trump could fire anybody he doesn't like, no matter who had the power of appointment. And that's true with the slush fund that he's putting forward. So I think we're really at the situation where things are becoming megalomaniacal and that he has to be stopped. I think there's enough to impeach him right now. It's not going to happen right now. It certainly will happen if the Democrats take power. And the question then will be, will enough Republicans decide to go along with them? And if you start looking at the way the stories are breaking today, it's very clear that Trump is not going to get his way on a large number of these, including that huge East Wing monstrosity that he wants to put up. He won't get the budget for that. And I don't think he's going to be able to get and keep his slush fund. The 1776 was the exact dollar figure. The irony is that only a patriot would support this thing, which means only an anti-patriot would be against it.
0: I want to ask you about that, because there it is, the Department of Justice involved, the Attorney General, who is the acting Attorney General. As I understand, it's his signature that vouchsafes the fund that's being called a slush fund. I think they have other names for it, something about anti-lawfare, something to that effect. But I've seen remarks by the acting Attorney General. When you're acting, you have not been approved by the Senate. You're not the Attorney General. Therefore, that gives you the authority, question mark, to sign on to something not only that takes a certain amount of money and distributes it at your behest or with the convenience of the man who gave you the acting job, the president, but also there was a rider to that agreement. And the rider, going in a completely strange direction, said forever Donald Trump and his sons and all the businesses attached to them will not be audited by the IRS ever, forever. Now, does the acting Attorney General have the authority to speak for the United States in perpetuity against all the checks and balances in our Constitution?
1: Well, I think you're putting too much weight on the acting. If he had been confirmed and had done exactly the same thing, I think the same objection would apply. You cannot bind future administrations on administrative matters dealing with the order and the organization of their investigations and their power. And so I think it's just absolutely crazy. People have written, well, nobody's in a position to challenge this because we have these weird rules on standing in which maladministration of a contemptible nature by a president can only be handled by the political processes. But I think that's even wrong. So what you have to do is now put the year, say, to 2029, and you have a new attorney general. And what happens is, as somebody sues him and says, look, I want to get this money back, and you're going to have to run an audit of the president. And I think at that point, he would have to say, I can't rely on a previous agreement because it's null and void beyond the powers of anybody to do. This was a collusive arrangement that doesn't get any congressional blessing. It's completely one-sided. It's thoroughly corrupt in its origin. And in fact, Mr. Blanche ought to be disbarred by entering into this kind of thing, whether or not he'd been confirmed or not have been confirmed. So I think, in effect, This gives him absolutely no defensive authority. The ambiguity is under current law. It's not clear that anybody is in a position now to stop him from putting this thing into place. You have to get some new legislation, perhaps to try to override this legislation, which Mr. Trump could then veto, given separation of powers. And then you have the same question again, what's going to take place if the Senate overrides him? But I do not believe that this agreement has the slightest bit of validity. And if we can't attack it now, there will be all sorts of situations later on where people will do it. So somebody wants to get money out of the Trump slush fund, and they go and they apply for it. And somebody was said, we cannot issue this money because the money was not deposited in the Treasury and then appropriated by ordinary political situation. I think the defense against those claims would be valid, unquestionably, in my view. And so I don't think Trump is getting himself lifetime security. I think that he's wanting to get that sort of stuff. But essentially, every critic that I'm aware of on the left and the right believes that this is a massive abuse of presidential power. The real question is why none of them have been willing to talk about impeachment. The answer to that in the short run is there are too many MAGA Republicans around that this would not work. But I really think that he's going so far that what's going to happen is all of his pet projects are going to be undone. And so, for example, the new East Wing situation, he wanted to fund it with private money. He then makes it a bigger and bigger project. Now he needs $1 billion or more in federal fund. He won't get that money. And in fact, a court should completely require him to take this thing down. If you have a landmark preservation statute governing White House activity, you don't allow it to apply only after the building has been torn down. The word preservation means you keep the current thing in place until you have an authorization to get rid of it. Trump didn't even try to do that. And what's going to happen is these things are going to accumulate. He's going to be more and more risque, more and more exotic, things that he probably should have done. The Iran war maybe being one of them, which he's now botching in the worst possible way. Everything's going to be called into question because the unilateralism of this president is simply beyond comprehension. And I do think that a Supreme Court, even this Supreme Court, will not go along with everything that he has done. So as far as I can tell, the other two branches of government, the Congress and the courts that have been in there, will come back into action.
0: Minor compared to the scale of this intervention and the midterm election is that within these last days, it's been revealed that the president's own trading account, stock market, has in the first 3 months of this year, the first quarter of this year, conducted 3,800 trades with companies that the president is speaking of or promoting or talking about on television right prior to the trade or during the trade or before the agreement is made, such as Intel or NVIDIA.
1: And these are all crazy.
0: These 3,800 trades, the president would not have time to do this on an iPhone with a Robinhood account. Somebody must be working for him. But we don't know who. We don't have any transparency. We just have this document, and a few people have gone over it. Now, it is true that members of Congress trade on stock information as well. And the president mentioned in his State of the Union message that he wants that to stop. I was told that yesterday. And yet there's evidence here that the president has vouchsafed. You can't even call this insider trading. You would call this influence peddling. And I think that if an ordinary citizen did that, we're in trouble. Is that correct, Professor?
1: They'd all be in jail. And look, I mean, this is beyond egregious. The first thing is the president believes that the conflict of interest rules do not apply to his sons who are running his businesses. And that's just simply wonko and bizarre.
0: Right.
1: Every conflict of interest rule knows that you can substitute in a close family member to do your dirty linen. And what happens is the statutes are written to prevent it. So you can't do that. Secondly, if you tout a stock which you've bought in order to increase its value when you sell it, that's a paradigmatic insider trading violation or puffing and so forth. This is all securities fraud. I don't know of anybody. I know I read the papers reasonably diligently. I've seen nobody who's prepared to defend him on this on either party.
0: Okay.
1: I mean, and that speaks for itself.
0: We have to attend to the Democratic Party's autopsy of its election 2024.
1: Okay.
0: Professor Richard Epstein of the Civitas Institute. I'm John Batchelor.

0: 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Now get up. All your gear that's on the ground, that's what you're not going to have in a fight.
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0: I'm John Batchelor with my colleague, Professor Richard Epstein. I'm checking in on the courts on all matters, but I don't think this is a court matter. It might be. The Democratic Party has now revealed the autopsy that it hired to be done on its 2024 campaign, where Vice President Harris fell short. And the autopsy was ready, we're told, December of 25, but they held it back for reasons I can't imagine. I know there are reasons, but there's so many I can't pull them together.
1: They're all bad.
0: All right. What I remember about the 2024 campaign is that it really wasn't a Democratic choice by the Democratic Party. President Biden did and did not, and then did drop out, did and did not, and then did endorse Vice President Harris. But there was no primary process. The voting people, the Democratic nominee did not represent the will of the Democratic Party activists who would have made the choice during the primary process. And I believe that that was a shortfall. However, what the autopsy identifies as a shortfall is that the party is run out of contact with these categories: male, non-college graduate males, and also rural voters. That is the autopsy.
1: Well, they certainly damaged themselves, but the politics is so obscure you can't figure out who wanted one. My view is, if I were a Vice President Harris, what I would have wanted by the president to do is exactly what he did. A yammer install so as to make it impossible to have any kind of primary, which he surely would have lost, and then try to pass his legitimacy on to her in a half-hearted way, which he also tried to do. But I think, in effect, the loss really lies on her, not him. Recall that the moment this had happened, she got a spate of very highly favorable publicity. She did very well in a debate with Trump, who was incoherent on the day. Trump gave a terrible inauguration acceptance speech, which showed a complete unawareness of how politics had run, and she surged into the lead. And then she just blew it. It wasn't Bill Biden who picked Tim Walz to be her running mate when she had people who could move to the center. It wasn't him who shaped any of her campaign, made any of her gaffes, and so forth. The woman is a complete and total incompetent with respect to this stuff, as proved by her earlier efforts at doing this. And I think the right answer is she lost them herself. Now, this is also the case. It's true that she lost all the constituencies that you're talking about, because the woman essentially only could preach to the choir. She could not preach to a general election. And she was completely one-sided on all of this. And Trump, for all of his bigotries and stupidities, at least at that time, did not have this sort of overt kind of racism that was very present in her and in Biden. Remember, Joe Biden ran on a campaign, I have to get a black woman in order to sit on the Supreme Court. Well, last I heard, it's the Supreme Court for all people in the country, not just black people. And Ketanji Jackson is not anybody's idea of a great jurist, whatever you might think of her in particular cases. And so I think, in effect, the answer is they're right about the party, but she was a terrible candidate, and the question is,

0: Will they pick her again? I think the answer to that is no. She's never won a primary. It may be Gavin Newsom. But even this, a long time now, and this guy seems to have an infinite capacity to shoot himself in the foot, because the state that he's running, it continues to be in turmoil. And if it gets as bad as it is until for the rest of this year and so forth, he's going to be a damaged candidate coming out of a failed state. And I'm not sure that he could win this thing. So it's a long way away, and the Democrats are right. But the first thing they have to do is they've got to heal themselves. Mm-hmm. I mean, they are so partisan. I don't think they – I've told them they've not voted for a single appellate judge. Every one of them is not good enough for them. That's just a sign of craziness. And the way in which this government is always run is we give you a little slap when you are in power, and you give us a little slap when we're in power. And now it's not that at all. We do everything we can to kill you when we're out of power, and we expect you to do the same thing, but we think we're strong enough to beat you into a pulp.
1: Your fair-mindedness is so out of date, Professor. Professor Richard Epstein of the Civitas Institute, I'm John Batchelor.
2: 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America is strongest when united, not divided. 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
15: 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Western Conference is going to be on the slate for this edition of Sports Center All Night, both on the hardwood and on the ice. On the baseball diamond, Gerrit Cole back on the mound for the Yankees, plus plenty of other baseball we got to get to. But we begin in the NBA with the 1-1 Western Conference Finals.
16: The Western Conference Finals are even at a game apiece.
17: When you're down some of your primary creators and initiators, it causes a little bit of an extra strain.
18: We need some poise for sure and being aggressive, just like we were in the third quarter.
15: Western Conference Finals Game 3 from the Frostbank Center in San Antonio tied at 1 apiece on Friday. Game 3 winners go on to win the series in the NBA 73% of the time in a best-of-seven series. SGA rebounded nicely for the Thunder in Game 2, 30 points, 9 assists, his 27th career 30-point playoff game. Wemby averaging 31 points and nearly 21 rebounds per game in the first two games of this series. The Thunder 4-0 on the road so far this postseason, and they've been dominant with the exception of Game 1. Jalen Williams listed as questionable, end up not playing in the game, and that led to a fast start from the Spurs in the first quarter.
18: 0-for-2 start for OKC. Vassell pulls top of the arc, buries a three. Early timeout called by OKC. Spurs have scored the first 10 of Game 3.
19: You know, I'm not a big fan of those early leads, Kesty, but that's exactly what the doctor ordered.
15: San Antonio going nuts. An early lead for the Spurs by double digits. Mark Kestisher, PJ Carlissimo there on ESPN Radio. But back come the Thunder, and it was led by SGA in the second quarter.
18: Switching defense, Carter Bryant has him now. Now he gets to the three-point line. Steps back, three for the lead. Got it! Oklahoma City down 15-0 early, has taken the lead. 32-31.
15: Did not take the Thunder back very long to get back in the game, up 32-31 at that point, thanks to that big three from SGA. We move to the second half, and things start to get chippy.
18: Pass inside stolen. Vassell read it well. Down floor on the lob for Castle. Draws another foul as he tried to toss it toward the rim. Gave up the body, and now body's coming in. Vassell, Holmgren, Castle getting up. He's upset. He's being held down and pushed aside by some of the security for San Antonio.
15: The physicality certainly coming to play in this one in San Antonio. At that point, Oklahoma City up by 10. Shai Gilgeous-Alexander looking for more, this time from downtown.
18: SGA drives, kicks to Wallace, left angle three, can't hit, offensive rebound to Dort. Reloads SGA for a topside three, and he buries it. SGA with the triple.
19: San Antonio just not getting the job done on the defensive glass.
18: 81-73 Thunder, 3:49, time counting in the third.
15: SGA taking care of business there. Then more from the Thunder as they finish off the Spurs, controlling the rest of the second half.
18: Well, they didn't have J-Dub Jalen Williams, but they had J-Will Jalen Williams, who led 76 bench points for OKC. And the Thunder, who dropped the opener of the series in double overtime at home, have taken home court back here in San Antonio. Game 3 goes to the Thunder, 123-108.
15: Thunder fell behind 15-0. They go on to win it, though. The final 123-108 in Game 3. Once they got control, it stayed that way. They become the first team to win 10 of their first 11 postseason games since the 2020 Miami Heat, and the first Western Conference team since the 2017 Golden State Warriors. Thunder's bench with 76 points, most in a playoff game as the Thunder since the Sonics relocated back in 2009. SGA, 26 points and a career high 12 assists. SGA with George Sedano on ESPN Radio.
20: This game started 15-0 on their end. What was said in that first huddle to get you going?
21: We just got to go out there and compete. Like, they're on their home floor, like, back at their house, their regular routine, their shoot around at their practice facility. Like, they were going to come out ready to play. We just got to compete and give ourselves a chance. That's the only thing that we could have did, and we did a hell of a job of it once we got the car back on the road.
20: Your bench scored more points than any other bench for OKC has scored in their playoff history. What can you tell us about guys like Caruso, McCain, and Jalen Williams, etc.?
21: Yeah, I mean, we have a really good basketball team. Like, 1 through 15 can really play at the highest level. We've been saying it all year. And it's coming to fruition on the highest stage, highest level of basketball. But no surprise for us. We know what we're capable of. We know what the players in our locker room are capable of.
20: You started this game with 4 assists before you even scored. What goes into that mentality, when to attack and when to set up your teammates?
21: Obviously, the opposing team's game plan is to not let me score. And they do that by throwing multiple bodies, which just means multiple people are open. And I got to be a basketball player and make the right basketball play, and I'm doing so, and my teammates are making shots.
20: The crowd clearly trying to get in your head with some chants. What does that do for you? Does it fuel you?
21: It does nothing. It doesn't fuel me. It doesn't discourage me. It's part of the game. It's Nothing. I've been dealing with it for a long time. I don't really hear it. I'm focused on what's going on the court.
20: Shea, congratulations and thank you so much.
21: Appreciate it.
0: SJ with George Sedano on ESPN Radio. Meanwhile, Thunder head coach Mark Daigneault on the team remaining resilient despite the 15-0 deficit.
1: Yeah, it was a punch. Credit them. They were ready to play, and they got us early. You know, stops, transition, pressure. I just thought we showed great poise to understand the 48-minute nature of the game. It's a long game, obviously. Thought the bench right off the bat, Alex, Kaysen, Jay Will, Jared, those guys gave us a huge lift all night, obviously, but it started there, just getting that game into a manageable spot. But, yeah, great poise by the team.
0: Meanwhile, for the Spurs, the 15-point loss, their largest home playoff loss since a 27-point defeat to the Rockets in Game 1 of the West Semis back in 2017. Victor Wembanyama in the game with 26 points on 8 of 15 shooting, but just 4 rebounds and 2 blocks. First time the Spurs have lost consecutive games since January. They have not lost 3 in a row all season long. As for Wemby, he's been asked, has it been harder to get space over the last couple games?
21: I feel like I have trouble making my teammates better right now. If that's what I should do better. My shooting splits aren't terrible. I need to be more of a team player.
0: Spurs have been dealing with injuries to De'Aaron Fox, who did play in the game. Also, Dylan Harper dealt with an injury in this game as well. Mitch Johnson, the Spurs head coach, was asked about those injuries holding the Spurs back.
22: I haven't asked how they're doing. I'm sure they're beat up. They're giving us everything they got. So it's commendable. You know, just the fight that they have, and it's that time of the year where guys are playing with more than bumps and bruises, so just tip the cap and ask as much as they can give.
0: Then he was asked on what made it such a struggle to complete a comeback.
22: They're really good, and so they got us with some fouls when we tried to make some runs. We missed some shots, and again, I thought before we got to the end of the game, we were chasing that a little bit, I guess, is what I was trying to allude to earlier in terms of, you know, there's no 10-point shot. And there was times in the third quarter where we just got a little bit ahead of ourselves, whether we were rushing or trying to not be as sharp with our execution. And it felt like, you know, you get there late, and we do a great job. We got great guys with high character and are very competitive, and so they're going to fight till the end. But there's a lot that goes into that before the end, and that's a tough team to play out of a hole against. They know how to close games. They've been doing it for a while now.
0: Thunder win Game 3, 123-108. Game 4 of the series comes on Sunday on ESPN Radio. Meanwhile, Game 2 of the Western Conference Finals in the NHL from Denver. Vegas took Game 1 from Colorado 4-2, looking to go up 2-0. Teams have won it 86% of the time in a best-of-7 series in the NHL when going up 2-0. Golden Knights have won 10 of 13 series in their history, went up 1-0. The Avs 8-11 in series in which they've trailed 0-1. Pick up the action where the Avalanche have a 1-0 lead going into the third period, but Jack Eichel with the equalizer for Vegas.
12: Barbashev right for Eichel. Closing, he shoots and scores! Off the long post and home! Jack Eichel with his second goal of the playoffs. He ties it 1-1 with 10:45 to go in the third.
0: On Fox Sports 98.9, it's a 1-1 game, but then more from the Knights.
12: Eichel sets up Dorofeev, gains the red line, try to steer it in, check from behind. Second time he got it in, Taves knocked it down. Dorofeev again, tips a breakout pass, it goes to Eichel, left to Barbashev, he shoots, he scores! Crossbar at home, 2-1 Knights!
0: Barbashev with the goal to make it 2-1. They scored 3 unanswered goals in the third period. They add an empty netter by Barbashev to win it 3-1. Knights take a 2-0 series lead. Both wins coming on the road. Knights 4-1 in best-of-7 series win, leading 2-0. Jack Eichel with Emily Kaplan after the game.
23: Jack, Colorado's been the best team in the NHL all season. Hadn't lost in this building all playoffs. Describe the mindset of your group coming into these two games.
24: You know, I feel like we played patient. You know, we have a ton of respect for their team, and we have a ton of belief in our own locker room as well. And, you know, they're a really good defensive team, and they're also a really good offensive team. So I think for us, our mindset is try and defend well and you know, capitalize when we have opportunities and, you know, try and play as much as we can in their end. And, you know, tonight was one of those instances where, you know, we had to stay patient throughout the game. You know, there wasn't a whole lot of, you know, activity going on through two periods. And, you know, obviously in the third, we're able to find a few goals. And, and grab another win. So so much credit, you know, to the whole group. You know, Naber goes down, he ends up coming back, but you know, we're rolling with 5D there for a minute, and you know, it was just a really gutsy effort, and really proud of the group.
23: You're often a pass first player, including a lot of times tonight. On your game time goal, why was that the right time to shoot?
24: I haven't scored in a million days. No, I'm joking. You know what? It was, you know, it was just one of those plays where I think that I had the opportunity to shoot it, and you know, want to try being aggressive, you know, a little more and get pucks to the net. And you know, it was a good play starting out of our end, breaking, you know, through the neutral zone, and it was nice to see that one go in.
0: Yeah, that goal by Eichel snapped a 10-game streak without a goal, his second longest of his playoff career, behind a 12-game streak back in 2023. Game 3 of the Western Conference Finals in Las Vegas on ESPN. SportsCenter All Night, ESPN Radio, and the ESPN app. Let's go to the baseball diamond. 569 days without seeing Gerrit Cole in a major league mound came to an end on Friday. Cole stepped on the hill at Yankee Stadium for his first appearance since Game 5 of the 2024 World Series. Cole recovering from Tommy John surgery from March of last year, taking the bump against the Rays, squaring off against Tampa's Nick Martinez, who had the second-best ERA in baseball at 1.51 in 9 starts. Rays 15-3 in the month of May, their best in Major League Baseball, and Gerrit Cole in his first start did not disappoint.
2: Here's the 1-2. Into right, Judge after it, on it, inning over. Cole has thrown 6 shutout innings in his return.
0: Cole, very good. 6 runs, just 2 strikeouts, though, in his debut. But a 1-0 Yankees lead would not stay. Cole would get an 0 decision, partially because in the top of the 8th inning, Richie Palacios comes up with a couple of men on for Tampa.
3: 0-1. Swing and a grounder off the glove of Hill and over Jose Caballero and into center field. Here comes Junior, here comes Johnny, and it's 3-1 Tampa Bay. Richie Palacios comes through in his home city of New York. His Knicks won last night. Will he win it for the Rays with that base knock?
0: 620 WDAE with the call. Rays beat the Yankees 4-2. Rays now an MLB best 16-3 in the month of May with a 5.5 game lead on the Yankees in the AL East. It's their 5th win this season when trailing entering the 8th inning, tied for the most in baseball. Gerrit Cole stellar in his debut against 6 innings, no runs, 2 strikeouts. Aaron Boone on Cole's debut.
5: Obviously really efficient. Just thought he was really good. They were being very aggressive with him. But I thought he did a good job of mixing his four seam and his sinker. You know, he popped the four seamer and get him off with some good sinkers. Thought he ended up mixing in some good breaking balls, had enough of a presence with the changeup to keep him honest. You know, gets tested right away in the CRG stuff with Simpson getting on base to start. I thought he was excellent in that. So, like, managing the game and managing situations, you know, really exciting to get him back and to have him go out there. You know, I'm sure he was carrying a lot of emotions with him out there, and, you know, he was on point.
0: Yankee skipper Aaron Boone on Gerrit Cole's debut. Again, the Yankees fall to the Rays 4-2. Meanwhile, Dodgers in Milwaukee to face the Brewers. Jack Bowers with an 11-game hit streak for the Brew Crew. Shohei Ohtani starting to heat up for LA, a 7-game hit streak for him. Brewers now 29-18. A win would tie their fastest to 30 wins in franchise history. Brewers 13-4 in the month of May. Pick up the action bottom of the first inning. William Contreras at the plate with a couple of men on WTMJ.
6: Here's the pitch and a high fly ball.
0: Again, on WTMJ, Brewers go on to beat the Dodgers 5-1, their 30th win of the season for the Brewers. Jack Bowers extends his hitting streak to 12 games, longest active streak in baseball and the longest of his career. Brewers now 14-4 in the month of May. Dodgers go 0-7 with runners in scoring position and fall to 1-15 when scoring 2 or fewer runs. 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
15: 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More from the Diamond on Friday. The Tigers struggling, taking on the Orioles in Baltimore. Detroit just 4-15 in the month of May. Worst record this month in Major League Baseball. They've lost six in a row. 4-4 game in the bottom of the fourth inning on WBAL. Jackson Holliday at the plate for the O's.
30: 2-1 pitch coming. Swinging a high fly ball through the raindrops towards left field. Into the corner. Got some distance. This ball is under the foul pole. Home run! Hit the very bottom of the pole. Opposite field home run, Jackson Holliday.
15: They go up 6-4 at that point. Orioles go on to win it 7-4 and improve to 12-0 when scoring seven or more runs this season and snap a three-game losing streak. Tigers continue their struggles as well. An MLB worst 4-16 in the month of May. Jack Flaherty now 13 straight appearances without a win dating back to last season. Cleveland on a six-game winning streak taking on the Phillies, who have turned things around since firing skipper Rob Thomas back on April the 28th. Phillies are 16-6 since.
0: And that's tied for the most wins in baseball in that span under interim skipper Don Mattingly. Gavin Williams having himself a start on WTAM 1100.
1: The 1-2, swung on, bounced to second. Lozano to second, one. Rocchio turns two against the speedster. How about that? Gavin Williams, 99 pitches through eight shutout innings. Donuts on the scoreboard at Citizens Bank Park. We go to the ninth.
0: A scoreless game into the ninth. Williams with eight shutout innings, 11 strikeouts, ties his season high. It's his third start with 10 strikeouts or more this season. Problem for Cleveland, though, Christopher Sanchez just as good. Eight shutout innings for him, allowing only four hits, striking out six. Sanchez out of the game in the ninth inning. Still no score. Bases empty for Cleveland.
1: Duran into the wind and pitch. A swing and a high fly ball deep left field. Marsh is back. Track, wall, gone! A pinch hit home run by Kyle Manzardo. And the Guardians have a 1-0 lead here in the ninth inning.
0: And that run would hold up. Guardians hold on to win it 1-0. Seventh straight win for Cleveland. Gavin Williams with the shutout in eight innings. First game that two pitchers went eight scoreless since May of 2024. The red hot offense of Atlanta scoring eight or more in three straight. Ronald Acuna off the 10-day IL and was in the lineup after being listed as day-to-day with a hamstring injury. We go into extra innings, a 4-4 game. Chadwick Tromp at the plate for the Braves on 680 The Fan.
1: 2-2 pitch. Swung on, laced up the middle. Base hit. Here comes Eli. Throw out of center. Braves win. Chadwick Tromp hitting him where it hurts, right up the middle. And the Braves take game one as one of the most unlikely heroes on the roster laced the game.
0: In the bottom of the 11th inning, Atlanta with the walk-off single from Chadwick Tromp. Braves beat the Nationals 5-4 in extra innings. Mauricio Dubon goes 3-for-5 with an RBI. Nationals now 0-3 this season in games that go 11 or more innings. Braves now 20 games over 500 and have a 10.5 game lead on Philadelphia. 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Matinee in Wrigley between two former NL Central foes. Astros 4-11 in interleague games this year. Second worst record in baseball in interleague games to face the Cubs. Spencer Arrighetti back on the bump for Houston after taking a no-hitter into the eighth in his last start against Texas. Cubs have lost 5 in a row and 9 of 11 coming after their 10-game win streak. Christian Vasquez has started a heat up for the Astros at the plate in the top of the fourth inning with the Astros already up 2-0 on KBME 790 AM.
12: Two balls and two strikes. Runner goes. Here's the pitch, and it's lined to right field. That's going to score a run. It's a base hit for Vasquez. As Vasquez shoots one the other direction, he's 2-for-2, has a couple of RBIs, and it's 3-0.
0: 3-0 Astros at that point. They'd go on to win 4-2. Vasquez finishes 2-for-4 with a couple of ribbies and a home run, his fourth of the season. Meanwhile, Arrighetti, no runs allowed and two hits given up in five innings of work. His first start, again, after that no-hit bid against Texas last week. Six straight losses now for Chicago, and now 2-10 in their last 12 games. Pirates, 6-3 in interleague games this season, tied for the best record in baseball in interleague games this year. They are in Toronto to face the Blue Jays. Jays would win it 6-2 despite a strong outing from the Pirates' Bubba Chandler with five innings, gave up just two hits and struck out 11. Kevin Gausman picks up the win, 6 2/3 innings, six hits and an earned run with eight strikeouts. Minnesota at Fenway to take on the Red Sox. Boston, winners of three in a row, add one more to it. Mark Boston's longest win streak of the season. Twins just 8-13 on the road this season. Pick up the action, top of the seventh inning. Austin Martin at the plate.
13: Swing and a drive. High fly ball to left, and Duran just watches it go, and the Twins have taken the lead on a two-run homer into the monster seats for Austin Martin. 7-6 Minnesota.
0: 7-6 Minnesota at that point. Twins go on to win it 8-6. Twins now on a three-game road winning streak, tying their longest streak this season. Byron Buxton with a home run, his 16th, tying Harmon Killebrew for second most home runs by a Twins player over their first 43 games of the season. Red Sox winning streak ends at 3. Red Sox led 4-0 after the first and 6-3 through 6, but fall 8-6. 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
0: Well, Garrett Cole returned to the mound Friday after 569 days on the shelf. He threw six scoreless in his first game for the Yankees since the 2024 World Series. Despite the strong outing, Cole got a no decision. The Yankees fell to the Tampa Bay Rays 4-2. 35-year-old Cole allowing just two hits, throwing 72 pitches and 50 first strikes as he comes back from Tommy John surgery. The Golden Knights scored three unanswered goals, all in the third period, two by Ivan Barbashev, as they beat the Avalanche 3-1 in Game 2 of the Western Conference Final. Jack Eichel scored the equalizer at 9:15 in the third period. Vegas now have two games to none in the best-of-seven series. Game 3 will be Sunday in Las Vegas. And Game 3 of the Western Conference Finals in the NBA from San Antonio. Series tied up at 1 apiece. Thunder looking to take their first lead in the series, getting another strong outing from the MVP, SGA.
3: SGA drives, kicks to Wallace, left angle three, can't hit, offensive rebound to Dort. Reloads SGA for a topside three, and he buries it. SGA with the triple.
4: San Antonio just not getting the job done on the defensive glass.
3: 81-73 Thunder, 3:49, time counting in the third. So they didn't have J-Dub Jalen Williams, but they had J-Will Jalen Williams, who led 76 bench points for OKC. And the Thunder, who dropped the opener of the series in double overtime at home, have taken home court back here in San Antonio. Game 3 goes to the Thunder, 123-108.
0: You heard it there from Mark Kestisher on ESPN Radio. Thunder, despite being down 15-0 in the first quarter, rallied back and ended up making a 30-point turnaround, 123-108 the final in Game 3, taking a 2-1 series lead in the best-of-seven Western Conference Final. Shai Gilgeous-Alexander, 26 points, was perfect, 12 of 12 from the free-throw line, tied a career-high 12 assists in seventh career playoff game with a 25-point double-double, and the third most since the team relocated to Oklahoma City back in 2009. And the Spurs, the 15-point loss, their largest home playoff loss since a 27-point defeat to the Rockets in Game 1 of the West Semis on May 1st of 2017. So the Thunder up 2-1 in the best of seven series. Here to break it all down for us with our post-game extra, the men who called it for us on ESPN Radio, Mark Kestisher and PJ Carlesimo.
3: Alex, thank you very much. San Antonio Spurs scored the first 15 points in this game, 3:46 in, and we ended up having a 33-point swing at one point. Oklahoma City led by 18 points. They end up winning 123-108 to go up 2-1.
4: Yeah, and Kessie, other than that brief start, that flourish that San Antonio started with and led for a good chunk of the first quarter, game was dominated by OKC. Early on, their starters did a really good job. Where they got the lift was when Mark Daigneault went to that bench. Jalen Williams came in on fire right from the beginning of the game. He made his presence felt right away. That was early on, they set the tone. It was 21-5 bench points in the first quarter. Jalen Williams had 8 points in the first quarter. He, Jared McCain, and Alex Caruso were the three best players, with all due respect to our MVP, who had 24 points and 12 assists. They were the three best players for OKC.
3: It was remarkable. McCain, as you point out, ended up with 24 points. Jalen Williams, Jay Will, ended up with an array of three-pointers, 5-for-6. The 76 bench points, the most in the postseason, not just for OKC, but when they were in Seattle, and our research crew telling us the 76 bench points, most by any team in a conference or NBA Finals game since they started tracking it in 1971.
4: Not surprised, Kessie. We thought in Game 1 it was 50-16 bench points, OKC. Game 2 was 57-25. We thought that was impressive. They blew that out of the water tonight, 76-23. But if I'm Mitch Johnson, what I'm really concerned about is the defense. Yes, the injuries, no question. De'Aaron Fox, I thought, put forth a really good effort. Dylan Harper did not look right. But what has been the bread and butter for San Antonio all year has been their defense, and it's been augmented by really good three-point shooting when they were able to get those stops, get out and run, shoot it well, or score fast break points. The three-point shooting was not there. And more critically, I think, for Mitch and the San Antonio staff, the defense wasn't there. They could never get a toehold and slow down OKC. 123 points is a ton of points to give up in your own building in a must-win game.
3: San Antonio will have to tighten up the defense. They will have to hope De'Aaron Fox, Dylan Harper get treatment and are a little closer toward 100% because it's going to be a huge game for Sunday night here in San Antonio. The Thunder get home court back as they win game three by a final of 123-108. Now for P.J. Carlesimo, I'm Mark Kestisher, right here on your home for the NBA, ESPN Radio, and the ESPN app. Let's go back to Alex Del Barrio in the studio.
0: Thanks a lot, Kesty. We continue on here on SportsCenter All Night, ESPN Radio, and the ESPN app. More from the Thunder. Let's hear from head coach Mark Daigneault on slowing down the Spurs in the paint over the last couple of games in this series.
5: Other than the first 15 points, our defense was really tight tonight. You know, we got back, settled them down into the half court. Our offense had something to do with that. We ran good offense tonight, despite the fact that they were amped up and ready to go. Spurs were. And yeah, we were. It's a disciplined series. You know, we knew that coming in. You know, we couldn't be reckless against them. They're too good with the ball, too well coached, too talented. So you've got to be able to do it with discipline. And I thought we really were disciplined tonight. You know, we made them earn a lot of stuff and really played exceptionally on that end of the floor.
0: A lot has been made about the Thunder's bench. They scored 76 points, their most in a playoff game since relocating to OKC, and the bench points most by any team in a conference or NBA final since they started tracking that stat in 1971. Daigneault was asked, is the team's depth magnified as the playoffs move forward?
5: We just try to look at things through the lens of, like, our own strengths. We're not looking at anything relative to the opponent. You know, like, the last thing you want to do is assume that an opponent has a weakness that they don't have, you know. So we assume the opponent's always at their best, and we need to be at ours. And, you know, depth is a part of that, but it's not relative to San Antonio. It just needs to be one of our strengths that we rely on regardless of circumstance. And, you know, we've done a great job of that so far in the series.
0: Thunder head coach Mark Daigneault again as the Thunder beat San Antonio 123-108. For the Spurs, it's their largest loss this season when scoring 100 points in the game. They've now lost consecutive games for the first time since January 13th. They did not lose three consecutive games all season long, and they've now lost consecutive games against the Thunder for the first time in a single season since the 23-24 season. Mitch Johnson, the Spurs head coach, was asked on the inability to keep Shai Gilgeous-Alexander off the free throw line.
6: Yeah, I think probably half of them were from undisciplined. First off the floor, he got us out of position and took advantage of it. So I'll have to go back and look. I can't remember all how he got all 12 free throws, but I know a few of them were pretty good defense, it felt like, up until that point. And it's tough because he gets the spots and he makes tough shots, but you got to keep fighting that urge to try to do more and stay with it. And, you know, you look at it, he's 6-for-17, which means whether he missed some shots or he made them tough or a little combination of both. But those 12 free throws helped out a lot. I can remember at least a few on my head right now that were undisciplined on our end.
0: Spurs head coach Mitch Johnson. As for Victor Wembanyama, 26 points, 8 of 15 shooting from the field, but only 4 rebounds and 2 blocks. He's the first Spurs player with 3 straight games with 20-plus points and multiple blocks since Tim Duncan did it in 8 straight games in May of 2007. Wembanyama was asked on what he thinks the Thunder are doing to limit him.
7: I mean, they're being physical. The difference maybe with this team is their experience. They may be being more smart about it. But we just got to find the answers. We're going to watch film. We're going to figure it out.
0: On how the Spurs bounce back in game 4?
7: Of course. I mean, it's my first playoffs. It's the first playoffs for many of us. Of course, there was going to be hard trials, you know. It's to be expected. But now we're going to see what we're made of.
0: Victor Wembanyama again. The Thunder beat the Spurs in Game 3, 123-108 in the Western Conference Finals. Thunder now take a 2-1 series lead, winning back-to-back games in the series. Game 4 on Sunday on ESPN Radio.
8: Final score, Knicks 109, Cavs 93. New York leads it 2-0.
9: We have enough camaraderie to hold each other accountable. And when you have a group of guys that do that, you know, sky's the limit.
0: In the Eastern Conference Finals, the Knicks on Thursday took a 2-0 series lead with a 109-93 victory over the Cavaliers. And this Knicks team seems to be on a roll. Teams that lead a 2-0 best of seven series in the NBA have won it 92% of the time in NBA playoff history. The Knicks are 13-3 in a best of seven series in their history when leading 2-0 and have won 7 of their last 8. Alan Hahn, from Don Hahn and Rosenberg on 880 ESPN New York was on Unsportsmanlike on Friday. He said the Knicks feel like a team of destiny right now.
1: They were a good team this year, really good team. They had a top three offense, but this is different. And every game that goes by, you keep seeing something else about them that just keeps giving off a vibe of there's some team of destiny thing happening here with this group. And now it's reached that point, two games away from the NBA Finals, where it just feels like, all right, this has to get there now, right? You don't want to see the story end soon. Two wins to go, it definitely feels like this is the closest they've been in a long time. It's obviously 26 years.
0: Jalen Brunson had himself a game in game two, 19 points and a playoff career high, 14 assists, the most assists by a Knick in the playoffs since 1998. That was by Charlie Ward, the former Heisman Trophy winner and Knicks point guard. Ward was on Amber and Ian on Friday, says you need to have a point guard like Jalen Brunson.
10: So we've had guys like him. I just wasn't that guy. And it's understanding, you know, your role and your team's makeup. His impact is not only with the basketball, scoring it, but getting others involved, which is also another good sign for the Knicks because he commands double teams, and you need a guy like him to be willing to get off the basketball and trust his teammates.
0: More from Ward on what Brunson's status will be in New York if he happens to take this Knicks team to a championship.
10: He'll definitely be ranked up there. But the great thing about Jalen is he keeps everything in the middle road. And that's the great thing I like about him is he shows up each and every day. He understands his role. He's not bigger than life. And those are the type of people that you want to support and you want to see have success. And so I think he'll, you know, go up there with all the greats, even though, you know, he's been there for, I think, 3 or 4 years now. But when you win a championship in New York and you're one of the main reasons why, you're going to be known for a long time.
0: Charlie Ward, the former Knicks point guard on Amber and Ian, SportsCenter All Night, ESPN Radio, and the ESPN app. As for the struggles of Cleveland head coach Kenny Atkinson, Vince Goodwill, ESPN senior NBA writer on Unsportsmanlike, says the Cavs could potentially let Atkinson go if the Cavs fail to reach the NBA Finals.
15: I think that you have to question everything, including if you lose like this, off the possibility of maybe losing to Detroit in round two. Like, there's a lot of questions that you have to ask yourself as an organization. It doesn't mean you change the coach and everything gets better. But then again, the New York Knicks changed their coach and everything looked a whole lot better for them.
0: Game 3 of the Eastern Conference Finals on ABC coming up on Saturday, also on ESPN Radio. SportsCenter All Night, ESPN Radio, and the ESPN app. More from the Diamond. A's on a 3-game winning streak in San Diego to take on the Padres. San Diego 8-1 this season against AL West opponents. Pick up the action in the bottom of the 8th inning. San Diego already with a 4-3 lead, looking to add more with Gavin Sheets at the plate.
22: Base is loaded, nobody out. Padres lead 4-3. Here's the pitch. And Sheets hits it on the ground through the left side and a base hit. Duran has scored. Hernando's on his way. The throw comes in towards third base. It's a 2-run single for Gavin Sheets, and the Padres lead is 6-3.
0: On 97-3, the Fan, a 6-3 lead for the Padres in the bottom of the 8th inning. Padres go on to win it 7-3. Padres snap a 2-game losing skid, have won their 5 interleague games this season. Outscoring opponents 28-13 in those 5 games. Gavin Sheets, you heard it there, 1-for-4 with that 2-run single, part of a 3-run 8th inning, 6th game this season with multiple runs batted in. Manny Machado with a 2-run homer in the game back in the 1st inning. That was his 8th home run of the season. Nick Castellanos, 1-for-3 with a game-tying solo home run in the 5th inning, has 3 of his 4 home runs in the month of May. Athletics' 3-game winning streak comes to an end, lost their last 3 interleague games, being outscored 23-8. White Sox taking on the Giants. Giants losers of 3 in a row after being swept by Arizona hosting the White Sox. Davis Martin taking the ball for the Southsiders, an ERA of 1.61, third best ERA in the big leagues. Top of the 5th inning, already 5-0 White Sox in Murakami at the plate looking to do some more damage with the bases loaded.
23: Swinging a line drive left field. That is a fair ball. It's going to get to the wall. Score a 3-run double, 8-0.
0: on ESPN 1000. White Sox win it by a final of 9-4. Chicago's won four of its last six games. All nine runs scored in the fourth inning. Their most in a single inning since May of 23. Davis Martin for the White Sox picks up the win to improve to 7-1, 5 2/3 innings, four earned runs, and seven strikeouts. The 2.04 ERA is the best by a White Sox player through his first 10 starts since Dallas Keuchel in 2020, who had a 2.04 ERA. The Giants have now lost four straight and seven of their last nine games. SportsCenter All Night, ESPN Radio, and the ESPN app. Coming up, some sound from the WNBA, plus more on the Knicks and Cavs. That's next. 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
12: I'm Rich Thomason in Washington. It is recess time for the Senate. Senators have left Washington for their holiday break without voting on a roughly $70 billion fund for immigration enforcement. They leave town amid Republican disagreement over a $1.8 billion fund that would compensate those who claim that they've been the victims of lawfare waged by the Biden Department of Justice. All eyes on Secretary of State Marco Rubio. He's addressing a NATO foreign ministers meeting in Sweden. The secretary says a peaceful solution of the standoff with Cuba's communist regime is looking less likely now, although he says the Trump administration would prefer a diplomatic solution. Wall Street, once again in record territory. The Dow is up 423 points now for a gain of close to 1%. The NASDAQ ahead 180 points, and the S&P is trading 50 points higher. More details, srnnews.com.
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0: In Baltimore, Orioles snap a 3-game losing skid, partially thanks to this blast from Jackson Holliday. The call on WBAL.
18: 2-1 pitch coming. Swinging a high fly ball through the raindrops towards left field. Into the corner. Got some distance. This ball is under the foul pole. Home run! Hit the very bottom of the pole. Opposite field home run, Jackson Holliday.
11: Number 4.
0: The Guardians looking to make it 7 in a row against the Phillies. No score in the ninth until the Guardians unbreak the tie. The call on WTAM 1100.
19: Duran into the wind and pitch. A swing and a high fly ball deep left field. Marsh is back. Track. Wall. Gone! A pinch hit home run by Kyle Mansardo.

0: Franco sets up Dorothea, gains the red line, try to steer it in, check from behind. Second time he got it in. Tames knocked it down. Dorothea again, tips a breakout pass. It goes to Eichel, left to Barbashev. He shoots, he scores! Crossbar and home! 2-1 Knights!
1: Number one.
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1: 2-2 pitch. Swung on, laced up the middle. Base hit! Here comes Eli! Throw out of center!
2: 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The Atlanta Dream, 2-1 on the season, looking to start 3-1 or better for the first time since 2022, hosting the Dallas Wings. And they're pouring it on the Wings in the fourth quarter. Here's Ryan Howard with a bucket.
3: 90 seconds left in this ballgame. Atlanta trying to go 3-1 for the first time to start the season since 2022. And Ryan Howard trying to make it happen.
4: Ryan Howard with the biggest plus on the floor, plus 16. Got 25 points in this one.
2: On Ion Television, 86-69, the final. The Dream knock off the Wings. 3-1 start to the season for Atlanta for the first time since 2022. Alicia Gray, 16 points. Ryan Howard, fifth player with 25 points and 8 assists in Dream history. The Wings with just 9 points in the first quarter, their fewest since August 6th of 2020. Paige Beckers with just 7 points for Dallas entered the game with 10 straight 15-point games was the longest active streak in the WNBA. Meanwhile, the Fever taking on the Golden State Valkyries in Indiana. Fever scored 85 or more points in 5 consecutive games to start the season at 3-2, tied for the second longest streak in WNBA history. Caitlin Clark making it a double-digit lead in the third.
5: Cunningham, hand off Johnson, into a triple team, out to Clark.
2: Clark and the Fever put up a 90 burger. They win it 90-82 over the Valkyries. 85 or more points in 6 straight games to start the season, the second longest streak in WNBA history. Clark, 22 points, 9 assists, 20 or more points in each of her first 5 games this season. Again, this is the Fever knock off the Valkyries 90-82. SportsCenter All Night, ESPN Radio, and the ESPN app coming up on Saturday on ABC and ESPN Radio. Game 3 of the Eastern Conference Final between the Cavs and Knicks. Harry Douglas, host of Freddie and Harry on ESPN Radio, says he's been impressed with the Knicks' unselfishness.
6: What are you willing to sacrifice for a greater good? That's why Josh Hart, he didn't take it personal. He just took it amongst himself to make sure that he was better in game 2 when that moment arose. But in order to have a special group and to be up 2 games to none in the Eastern Conference Finals, guys have to sacrifice. They have to let go of self and be all about the team.
2: And the Knicks have the recipe to win a championship.
6: You have that trust, you have that accountability, and then I love what Josh Hart said. Hey, if anyone tries to get out of, you know, get in self mode, it's that accountability that we will hold each other to and check one another without someone feeling some type of way. I love the way this basketball team, number one, they're gelling at the moment. I love the way that they are with each other on the court, off.
2: And the Cavs and Knicks game 3 on ABC and ESPN Radio. Still more to come from San Antonio in game 3 of the Western Conference Finals. That's coming your way next. 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
1: 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Jordan Walker leads the St. Louis Cardinals into American Family Field to go head-to-head with Jake Bowers and the Milwaukee Brewers.
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6: Shai Gilgeous-Alexander into the front court to our right. Castle defending. Now tries to blow by him. Gets up off the glass and in.
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7: 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Closing. He shoots and scores. Off the long post and home.
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10: 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Western Conference is going to be on the slate for this edition of SportsCenter All Night, both on the hardwood and on the ice. On the baseball diamond, Garrett Cole back on the mound for the Yankees, plus plenty of other baseball we got to get to. But we begin in the NBA with the 1-1 Western Conference Finals.
11: The Western Conference Finals are even at a game apiece.
12: When you're down some of your primary creators and initiators, it causes a little bit of an extra strain.
13: We need some poise this year and being aggressive, just like we were in the third quarter.
10: Western Conference Finals Game 3 from the Frostbank Center in San Antonio tied at 1 apiece on Friday. Game 3 winners go on to win the series in the NBA 73% of the time in a best-of-7 series. SGA rebounded nicely for the Thunder in Game 2, 30 points, 9 assists, his 27th career 30-point playoff game. Wemby averaging 31 points and nearly 21 rebounds per game in the first two games of this series. The Thunder 4-0 on the road so far this postseason, and they've been dominant with the exception of Game 1. Jalen Williams listed as questionable, end up not playing in the game, and that led to a fast start from the Spurs in the first quarter.
14: 0-for-2 start for OKC. Vassell pulls top of the arc, buries a three, early timeout called by OKC. Spurs have scored the first 10 of Game 3.
15: You know, I'm not a big fan of those early leads, Kesky, but that's exactly what the doctor ordered.
10: San Antonio going nuts. An early lead for the Spurs by double digits. Mark Kestisher, PJ Carlissimo there on ESPN Radio. But back come the Thunder, and it was led by SGA in the second quarter.
14: Switching defense, Carter Bryant has him now. Now he gets to the three-point line. Steps back, three for the lead. Got it! Oklahoma City down 15-0 early, has taken the lead. 32-31.
10: Did not take the Thunder very long to get back in the game, up 32-31 at that point, thanks to that big three from SGA. We move to the second half, and things start to get chippy.
14: Pass inside stolen. Bissell read it well. Down floor on the lob for Castle. Draws another foul as he tried to toss it toward the rim. Gave up the body, and now body's coming in. Bissell, Holmgren, Castle getting up. He's upset. He's being held down and pushed aside by some of the security for San Antonio.
10: The physicality certainly coming to play in this one in San Antonio. At that point, Oklahoma City up by 10. Shai Gilgeous-Alexander looking for more, this time from downtown.
14: SGA drives, kicks to Wallace, left angle three, can't hit, offensive rebound to Dort. Reloads SGA for a topside three, and he buries it. SGA with the triple.
15: San Antonio just not getting the job done on the defensive glass.
14: 81-73 Thunder, 3:49, time counting in the third.
10: SGA taking care of business there. Then more from the Thunder as they finish off the Spurs, controlling the rest of the second half.
14: So they didn't have J-Dub Jalen Williams, but they had J-Will Jalen Williams, who led 76 bench points for OKC. And the Thunder, who dropped the opener of the series in double overtime at home, have taken home court back here in San Antonio. Game three goes to the Thunder, 123-108.
10: Thunder fell behind 15-0. They go on to win it, though. The final 123-108 in Game 3. Once they got control, it stayed that way. They become the first team to win 10 of their first 11 postseason games since the 2020 Miami Heat, and the first Western Conference team since the 2017 Golden State Warriors. Thunder's bench with 76 points, most in a playoff game as the Thunder since the Sonics relocated back in 2009. SGA, 26 points and a career high 12 assists. SGA with George Sedano on ESPN Radio.
16: This game started 15-0 on their end. What was said in that first huddle to get you going?
17: We just got to go out there and compete. Like, they're on their home floor, like, back at their house, their regular routine, their shoot around at their practice facility. Like, they were going to come out ready to play. We just got to compete and give ourselves a chance. That's the only thing that we could have did. And we did a hell of a job of it once we got the car back on the road.
16: Your bench scored more points than any other bench for OKC has scored in their playoff history. What can you tell us about guys like Caruso, McCain, and Jalen Williams, et cetera?
17: Yeah, I mean, we have a really good basketball team. Like, 1 through 15 can really play at the highest level. We've been saying it all year. And it's coming to fruition on the highest stage, highest level of basketball. But, yeah, no surprise for us. We know what we're capable of. We know what the players in our locker room are capable of.
16: You started this game with 4 assists before you even scored. What goes into that mentality, when to attack and when to set up your teammates?
17: Obviously, the opposing team's game plan is to not let me score. And they do that by throwing multiple bodies, which just means multiple people are open. And I got to be a basketball player and make the right basketball play, and I'm doing so, and my teammates are making shots.
16: The crowd clearly trying to get in your head with some chants. What does that do for you? Does it fuel you?
17: It does nothing. It doesn't fuel me. It doesn't discourage me. It's part of the game. It's nothing. I've been dealing with it for a long time. I don't really hear it. I'm focused on what's going on the court.
16: Shai, congratulations, and thank you so much.
17: Appreciate it.
10: SGA with George Sedano on ESPN Radio. Meanwhile, Thunder head coach Mark Daigneault on the team remaining resilient despite the 15-0 deficit.
18: Yeah, it was a punch. Credit them. They were ready to play, and they got us early. And stops, transition, pressure. I just thought we showed great poise to understand the 48-minute nature of the game. It's a long game, obviously. Thought the bench right off the bat, Alex, Kaysen, Jay Will, Jared, those guys gave us a huge lift all night, obviously, but it started there, just getting that game into a manageable spot. But, yeah, great poise by the team.
10: Meanwhile, for the Spurs, the 15-point loss, their largest home playoff loss since a 27-point defeat to the Rockets in Game 1 of the West Semis back in 2017. Victor Wembanyama in the game with 26 points on 8 of 15 shooting, but just 4 rebounds and 2 blocks. First time the Spurs have lost consecutive games since January. They have not lost 3 in a row all season long. As for Wemby, he's been asked, has it been harder to get space over the last couple games?
17: I feel like I have trouble making my teammates better right now. If that's what I should do better. My shooting splits aren't terrible. I need to be more of a team player.
10: Spurs have been dealing with injuries to De'Aaron Fox, who did play in the game. Also, Dylan Harper dealt with an injury in this game as well. Mitch Johnson, the Spurs head coach, was asked about those injuries holding the Spurs back.
19: I haven't asked how they're doing. I'm sure they're beat up. They're giving us everything they got, so it's commendable. You know, just the fight that they have, and it's that time of the year where guys are playing with more than bumps and bruises, so just tip the cap and ask as much as they can give.
10: Then he was asked on what made it such a struggle to complete a comeback.
19: They're really good, and so they got us with some fouls when we tried to make some runs. We missed some shots, and again, I thought before we got to the end of the game, we were chasing that a little bit, I guess, is what I was trying to allude to earlier in terms of, you know, there's no 10-point shot. And there was times in the third quarter where we just got a little bit ahead of ourselves, whether we were rushing or trying to not be as sharp with our execution. And it felt like, you know, you get there late and we do a great job. We got great guys with high character and are very competitive. And so they're going to fight till the end. But there's a lot that goes into that before the end. And that's a tough team to play out of a hole against. They know how to close games. They've been doing it for a while now.
10: Thunder win Game 3, 123-108. Game 4 of the series comes on Sunday on ESPN Radio. Meanwhile, Game 2 of the Western Conference Finals in the NHL from Denver. Vegas took Game 1 from Colorado 4-2, looking to go up 2-0. Teams have won it 86% of the time in a best-of-7 series in the NHL when going up 2-0. Golden Knights have won 10 of 13 series in their history, went up 1-0. The Avs 8-11 in series in which they've trailed 0-1. Pick up the action where the Avalanche have a 1-0 lead going into the third period, but Jack Eichel with the equalizer for Vegas.
7: Barbashev right for Eichel. Closing, he shoots and scores! Off the long post and home! Jack Eichel with his second goal of the playoffs. He ties it 1-1 with 10:45 to go in the third.
10: On Fox Sports 98.9, it's a 1-1 game, but then more from the Knights.
7: Eichel sets up Dorothea, gains the red line, try to steer it in, check from behind. Second time he got it in, Taves knocked it down. Dorothea again, tips a breakout pass, it goes to Eichel, left to Barbashev, he shoots, he scores! Crossbar and home, 2-1 Knights!
10: Barbashev with the goal to make it 2-1. They scored 3 unanswered goals in the third period. They add an empty netter by Barbashev to win it 3-1. Knights take a 2-0 series lead. Both wins coming on the road. Knights 4-1 in best-of-7 series win, leading 2-0. Jack Eichel with Emily Kaplan after the game.
20: Jack, Colorado's been the best team in the NHL all season. Hadn't lost in this building all playoffs. Describe the mindset of your group coming into these two games.
21: You know, I feel like we played patient. You know, we have a ton of respect for their team, and we have a ton of belief in our own locker room as well. And, you know, like, they're a really good defensive team, and they're also a really good offensive team. So I think for us, our mindset is try and defend well and you know, capitalize when we have opportunities and, you know, try and play as much as we can in their end. And, you know, tonight was one of those instances where, you know, we had to stay patient throughout the game. You know, there wasn't a whole lot of, you know, activity going on through two periods. And, you know, obviously in the third, we're able to find a few goals and grab another win. So, so much credit, you know, to the whole group. You know, Nabber goes down, he ends up coming back. But, you know, we're rolling with 5D there for a minute. And, you know, it was just a really gutsy effort and really proud of the group.
20: You're often a pass-first player, including a lot of times tonight. On your game-time goal, why was that the right time to shoot?
21: I haven't scored in a million days. No, I'm joking. You know what? It was just one of those plays where I think that I had the opportunity to shoot it and you know, want to try being aggressive, you know, a little more and get pucks to the net. And you know, it was a good play starting out of our end, breaking, you know, through the neutral zone. And it was nice to see that one go in.
10: That goal by Eichel snapped a 10-game streak without a goal, his second longest of his playoff career, behind a 12-game streak back in 2023. Game 3 of the Western Conference Finals in Las Vegas on ESPN. SportsCenter all night, ESPN Radio, and the ESPN app. Let's go to the baseball diamond. 569 days without seeing Gerrit Cole in a major league mound came to an end on Friday. Cole stepped on the hill at Yankee Stadium for his first appearance since Game 5 of the 2024 World Series. Cole, recovering from Tommy John surgery from March of last year, taking the bump against the Rays, squaring off against Tampa's Nick Martinez, who had the second-best ERA in baseball at 1.51 in 9 starts. Rays 15-3 in the month of May, their best in Major League Baseball. And Gerrit Cole, in his first start, did not disappoint.
0: Here's the 1-2. Into right, Judge after it, on it, inning over. Cole has thrown 6 shutout innings in his return.
10: Cole, very good. 6 runs, just 2 strikeouts, though, in his debut. But a 1-0 Yankees lead would not stay. Cole would get an 0 decision, partially because in the top of the 8th inning, Richie Palacios comes up with a couple of men on for Tampa.
1: 0-1. Swing and a grounder off the glove of Hill and over Jose Caballero and into center field. Here comes Junior, here comes Johnny, and it's 3-1 Tampa Bay. Richie Palacios comes through in his home city of New York. His Knicks won last night. Will he win it for the Rays with that base knock?
10: 620 WDAE with the call. Rays beat the Yankees 4-2. Rays now an MLB best 16-3 in the month of May with a 5.5 game lead on the Yankees in the AL East. It's their 5th win this season when trailing entering the 8th inning, tied for the most in baseball. Gerrit Cole stellar in his debut against 6 innings, no runs, 2 strikeouts. Aaron Boone on Cole's debut.
22: Obviously really efficient. Just thought he was really good. They were being very aggressive with him. But I thought he did a good job of mixing his four seam and his sinker. You know, he popped the four seamer and get him off with some good sinkers. Thought he ended up mixing in some good breaking balls, had enough of a presence with the changeup to keep him honest. You know, gets tested right away in the CRG stuff with Simpson getting on base to start. I thought he was excellent in that. So, like, managing the game and managing situations, you know, really exciting to get him back and to have him go out there. You know, I'm sure he was carrying a lot of emotions with him out there, and, you know, he was on point.
10: Yankee skipper Aaron Boone on Gerrit Cole's debut. Again, the Yankees fall to the Rays 4-2. Meanwhile, Dodgers in Milwaukee to face the Brewers. Jack Bowers with an 11-game hit streak for the Brew Crew. Shohei Ohtani starting to heat up for LA, a 7-game hit streak for him. Brewers now 29-18. A win would tie their fastest to 30 wins in franchise history. Brewers 13-4 in the month of May. Pick up the action bottom of the first inning. William Contreras at the plate with a couple of men on WTMJ.
23: Here's the pitch and a high fly ball deep left field. This ball's way back and way gone. Wild Bill, a 3-run shot. And the Brewers jump on the Dodgers early here in game one.
10: Again on WTMJ, Brewers go on to beat the Dodgers 5-1, their 30th win of the season. For the Brewers, Jack Bowers extends his hitting streak to 12 games, longest active streak in baseball and the longest of his career. Brewers now 14-4 in the month of May. Dodgers go 0-7 with runners in scoring position and fall to 1-15 when scoring 2 or fewer runs. 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
10: 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But more from the Diamond on Friday. The Tigers struggling, taking on the Orioles in Baltimore. Detroit just 4-15 in the month of May. Worst record this month in Major League Baseball. They've lost six in a row. 4-4 game in the bottom of the fourth inning on WBAL. Jackson Holliday at the plate for the O's.
9: 2-1 pitch coming. Swinging a high fly ball through the raindrops towards left field. Into the corner. Got some distance. This ball is under the foul pole. Home run! Hit the very bottom of the pole. Opposite field home run, Jackson Holliday.
10: They go up 6-4 at that point. Orioles go on to win it 7-4 and improve to 12-0 when scoring seven or more runs this season and snap a three-game losing streak. Tigers continue their struggles as well. An MLB worst 4-16 in the month of May. Jack Flaherty now 13 straight appearances without a win dating back to last season. Cleveland on a six-game winning streak taking on the Phillies, who have turned things around since firing skipper Rob Thomas back on April the 28th. Phillies are 16-6 since. And that's tied for the most wins in baseball in that span under interim skipper Don Mattingly. Gavin Williams having himself a start on WTAM 1100.
11: The 1-2, swung on, bounced to second. Lozano to second, one. Rocchio turns two against the speedster. How about that? Gavin Williams, 99 pitches through eight shutout innings. Donuts on the scoreboard at Citizens Bank Park. We go to the ninth.
10: A scoreless game into the ninth. Williams with 8 shutout innings, 11 strikeouts, ties his season high. It's his third start with 10 strikeouts or more this season. Problem for Cleveland, though, Christopher Sanchez just as good. 8 shutout innings for him, allowing only 4 hits, striking out 6. Sanchez out of the game in the ninth inning. Still no score. Bases empty for Cleveland.
11: Duran into the wind and pitch. A swing and a high fly ball deep left field. Marsh is back. Track wall gone! A pinch hit home run by Kyle Manzardo. And the Guardians have a 1-0 lead here in the ninth inning.
10: And that run would hold up. Guardians hold on to win it 1-0. 7th straight win for Cleveland. Gavin Williams with the shutout in 8 innings. First game that 2 pitchers went 8 scoreless since May of 2024. The red-hot offense of Atlanta scoring 8 or more in 3 straight. Ronald Acuna off the 10-day IL and was in the lineup after being listed as day-to-day with a hamstring injury. We go into extra innings, a 4-4 game. Chadwick Tropp at the plate for the Braves on 680 The Fan.
12: 2-2 pitch. Swung on, laced up the middle. Base hit. Here comes Eli. Throw out of center. Braves win. Chadwick Tropp hitting them where it hurts, right up the middle. And the Braves take game one as one of the most unlikely heroes on the roster laced the game.
10: In the bottom of the 11th inning, Atlanta with the walk-off single from Chadwick Tromp. Braves beat the Nationals 5-4 in extra innings. Mauricio Dubon goes 3-for-5 with an RBI. Nationals now 0-3 this season in games that go 11 or more innings. Braves now 20 games over 500 and have a 10.5 game lead on Philadelphia. 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Matinee in Wrigley between two former NL Central foes. Astros 4-11 in interleague games this year. Second worst record in baseball in interleague games to face the Cubs. Spencer Arrighetti back on the bump for Houston after taking a no-hitter into the eighth in his last start against Texas. Cubs have lost 5 in a row and 9 of 11 coming after their 10-game win streak. Christian Vasquez has started to heat up for the Astros at the plate in the top of the fourth inning with the Astros already up 2-0 on KBME 790 AM.
13: 2 balls and 2 strikes. Runner goes. Here's the pitch, and it's lined to right field. That's going to score a run. It's a base hit for Vasquez. As Vasquez shoots one the other direction, he's 2-for-2, has a couple of RBIs, and it's 3-0.
10: 3-0 Astros at that point. They go on to win 4-2. Vasquez finishes 2-for-4 with a couple of ribbies and a home run, his 4th of the season. Meanwhile, Arrighetti, no runs allowed and 2 hits given up in 5 innings of work. His first start, again, after that no-hit bid against Texas last week. 6 straight losses now for Chicago, and now 2-10 in their last 12 games. Pirates, 6-3 in interleague games this season, tied for the best record in baseball in interleague games this year. They are in Toronto to face the Blue Jays. Jays would win it 6-2 despite a strong outing from the Pirates' Bubba Chandler with 5 innings, gave up just 2 hits and struck out 11. Kevin Gausman picks up the win, 6 2/3 innings, 6 hits and an earned run with 8 strikeouts. Minnesota at Fenway to take on the Red Sox. Boston, winners of 3 in a row, add one more to it. Mark Boston's longest win streak of the season. Twins just 8-13 on the road this season. Pick up the action, top of the 7th inning. Austin Martin at the plate.
14: Swing and a drive. High fly ball to left, and Duran just watches it go, and the Twins have taken the lead on a 2-run homer into the monster seats for Austin Martin. 7-6 Minnesota.
10: 7-6 Minnesota at that point. Twins go on to win it 8-6. Twins now on a 3-game road winning streak, tying their longest streak this season. Byron Buxton with a home run, his 16th, tying Harmon Killebrew for second most home runs by a Twins player over their first 43 games of the season. Red Sox winning streak ends at 3. Red Sox led 4-0 after the first and 6-3 through 6, but fall 8-6. SportsCenter All Night, ESPN Radio, and the ESPN app. Coming up, more from San Antonio in the Western Conference Finals. 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
10: Well, Gerrit Cole returned to the mound Friday after 569 days on the shelf. He threw 6 scoreless in his first game for the Yankees since the 2024 World Series. Despite the strong outing, Cole got a no decision. The Yankees fell to the Tampa Bay Rays 4-2. 35-year-old Cole allowing just 2 hits, throwing 72 pitches and 50 first strikes as he comes back from Tommy John surgery. The Golden Knights scored 3 unanswered goals, all in the third period, 2 by Ivan Barbashev, as they beat the Avalanche 3-1 in Game 2 of the Western Conference Final. Jack Eichel scored the equalizer at 9:15 in the third period. Vegas now have 2 games to none in the best-of-7 series. Game 3 will be Sunday in Las Vegas. And Game 3 of the Western Conference Finals in the NBA from San Antonio. Series tied up at 1 apiece. Thunder looking to take their first lead in the series, getting another strong outing from the MVP SGA.
1: SGA drives, kicks to Wallace, left angle three, can't hit. Offensive rebound to Dort. Reloads SGA for a topside three, and he buries it. SGA with the triple.
2: San Antonio just not getting the job done on the defensive glass.
1: 81-73 Thunder, 3:49. Time counting in the third. Well, they didn't have J-Dub Jalen Williams, but they had J-Will Jalen Williams, who led 76 bench points for OKC, and the Thunder, who dropped the opener of the series in double overtime at home, have taken home court back here in San Antonio. Game three goes to the Thunder, 123-108.
10: You heard it there from Mark Hestisher on ESPN Radio. Thunder, despite being down 15-0 in the first quarter, rallied back and ended up making a 30-point turnaround, 123-108 the final in Game 3, taking a 2-1 series lead in the best-of-seven Western Conference final. Shai Gilgeous-Alexander, 26 points, was perfect, 12 of 12 from the free-throw line, tied a career-high 12 assists in seventh career playoff game with a 25-point double-double, and the third most since the team relocated to Oklahoma City back in 2009. And the Spurs, the 15-point loss, their largest home playoff loss since a 27-point defeat to the Rockets in Game 1 of the West Semis on May 1st of 2017. So the Thunder up 2-1 in the best of seven series. Here to break it all down for us with our post-game extra, the man who called it for us on ESPN Radio, Mark Hestisher and PJ Carlesimo.
1: Alex, thank you very much. San Antonio Spurs scored the first 15 points in this game, 3:46 in, and we ended up having a 33-point swing at one point. Oklahoma City led by 18 points. They end up winning 123-108 to go up 2-1.
2: Yeah, and Kessie, other than that brief start, that flourish that San Antonio started with and led for a good chunk of the first quarter, game was dominated by OKC. Early on, their starters did a really good job. Where they got the lift was when Mark Daigneault went to that bench. Jalen Williams came in on fire right from the beginning of the game. He made his presence felt right away. That was early on, they set the tone. It was 21-5 bench points in the first quarter. Jalen Williams had 8 points in the first quarter. He, Jared McCain, and Alex Caruso were the three best players, with all due respect to our MVP, who had 24 points and 12 assists. They were the three best players for OKC.
1: It was remarkable. McCain, as you point out, ended up with 24 points. Jalen Williams, Jay Will, ended up with an array of three-pointers, 5 for 6. The 76 bench points, the most in the postseason, not just for OKC, but when they were in Seattle, and our research crew telling us the 76 bench points, most by any team in a conference or NBA Finals game since they started tracking it in 1971.
2: Not surprised, Kessie. We thought in Game 1 it was 50-16 bench points, OKC. Game 2 was 57-25. We thought that was impressive. They blew that out of the water tonight, 76-23. But if I'm Mitch Johnson, what I'm really concerned about is the defense. Yes, the injuries, no question. De'Aaron Fox, I thought, put forth a really good effort. Dylan Harper did not look right. But what has been the bread and butter for San Antonio all year has been their defense, and it's been augmented by really good three-point shooting when they were able to get those stops, get out and run, shoot it well, or score fast break points. The three-point shooting was not there. And more critically, I think, for Mitch and the San Antonio staff, the defense wasn't there. They could never get a toehold and slow down OKC. 123 points is a ton of points to give up in your own building in a must-win game.
1: San Antonio will have to tighten up the defense. They will have to hope De'Aaron Fox, Dylan Harper get treatment and are a little closer toward 100%, because it's going to be a huge game for Sunday night here in San Antonio. The Thunder get home court back as they win Game 3 by a final of 123-108. Now for PJ Carlesimo, I'm Mark Hestisher, right here on your home for the NBA, ESPN Radio, and the ESPN app. Let's go back to Alex Del Barrio in the studio.
10: Thanks a lot, Kesty. We continue on here on SportsCenter All Night, ESPN Radio, and the ESPN app. More from the Thunder. Let's hear from head coach Mark Daigneault on slowing down the Spurs in the paint over the last couple of games in this series.
3: other than the first 15 points, our defense was really tight tonight. You know, we got back, settled them down into the half court. Our offense had something to do with that. We ran good offense tonight, despite the fact that they were amped up and ready to go. Spurs were. And yeah, we were. It's a discipline series. You know, we knew that coming in. You know, we couldn't be reckless against them. They're too good with the ball, too well coached, too talented. So you've got to be able to do it with discipline. And I thought we really were disciplined tonight. You know, we made them earn a lot of stuff and really played exceptionally on that end of the floor.
10: A lot has been made about the Thunder's bench. They scored 76 points, their most in a playoff game since relocating to OKC, and the bench points most by any team in a conference or NBA final since they started tracking that stat in 1971. Dagnall was asked, is the team's depth magnified as the playoffs move forward?
3: We just try to look at things through the lens of, like, our own strengths. We're not looking at anything relative to the opponent. You know, like, the last thing you want to do is assume that an opponent has a weakness that they don't have, you know. So we assume the opponent's always at their best, and we need to be at ours. And, you know, depth is a part of that, but it's not relative to San Antonio. It just needs to be one of our strengths that we rely on regardless of circumstance. And, you know, we've done a great job of that so far in the series.
10: Thunder head coach Mark Dagnall again as the Thunder beat San Antonio 123-108. For the Spurs, it's their largest loss this season when scoring 100 points in the game. They've now lost consecutive games for the first time since January 13th. They did not lose three consecutive games all season long, and they've now lost consecutive games against the Thunder for the first time in a single season since the 23-24 season. Mitch Johnson, the Spurs head coach, was asked on the inability to keep Shai Gilgeous-Alexander off the free throw line.
4: Yeah, I think probably half of them were from undisciplined. First off the floor, he got us out of position. He took advantage of it. So I'll have to go back and look. I can't remember all how he got all 12 free throws, but I know a few of them were pretty good defense, it felt like, up until that point. And it's tough because he gets the spots and he makes tough shots, but you got to keep fighting that urge to try to do more and stay with it. And, you know, you look at it, he's 6-for-17, which means whether he missed some shots or he made them tough or a little combination of both. But those 12 free throws helped out a lot. I can remember at least a few on my head right now that were undisciplined on our end.
10: Spurs head coach Mitch Johnson. As for Victor Wembanyama, 26 points, 8 of 15 shooting from the field, but only 4 rebounds and 2 blocks. He's the first Spurs player with 3 straight games with 20-plus points and multiple blocks since Tim Duncan did it in 8 straight games in May of 2007. Wembanyama was asked on what he thinks the Thunder are doing to limit him.
21: I mean, they're being physical. The difference maybe with this team is their experience. They may be being more smart about it. But we just got to find the answers. We're going to watch film. We're going to figure it out.
10: On how the Spurs bounce back in game 4?
21: Of course. I mean, it's my first playoffs. It's the first playoffs for many of us. Of course, there was going to be hard trials, you know. It's to be expected. But now we're going to see what we're made of.
10: Victor Wembanyama again. The Thunder beat the Spurs in Game 3, 123-108 in the Western Conference Finals. Thunder now take a 2-1 series lead, winning back-to-back games in the series. Game 4 on Sunday on ESPN Radio.
22: Final score, Knicks 109, Cavs 93. New York leads it 2-0.
23: We have enough camaraderie to hold each other accountable. And when you have a group of guys that do that, you know, sky's the limit.
10: In the Eastern Conference Finals, the Knicks on Thursday took a 2-0 series lead with a 109-93 victory over the Cavaliers. And this Knicks team seems to be on a roll. Teams that lead a 2-0 best-of-seven series in the NBA have won it 92% of the time in NBA playoff history. The Knicks are 13-3 in a best-of-seven series in their history when leading 2-0 and have won 7 of their last 8. Alan Hahn from Don Hahn and Rosenberg on 880 ESPN New York was on Unsportsmanlike on Friday, said the Knicks feel like a team of destiny right now.
24: They were a good team this year, really good team. They had a top 3 offense, but this is different. And every game that goes by, you keep seeing something else about them that just keeps giving off a vibe of there's some team of destiny thing happening here with this group. And now it's reached that point, 2 games away from the NBA Finals, where it just feels like, all right, this has to get there now, right? You don't want to see the story end soon. 2 wins to go, it definitely feels like this is the closest they've been in a long time. It's obviously 26 years.
10: Jalen Brunson had himself a game in game two, 19 points and a playoff career high 14 assists, the most assists by a Knick in the playoffs since 1998. That was by Charlie Ward, the former Heisman Trophy winner and Knicks point guard. Ward was on Amber and Ian on Friday, says you need to have a point guard like Jalen Brunson.
6: So we've had guys like him. I just wasn't that guy. And it's understanding, you know, your role and your team's makeup. His impact is not only with the basketball, scoring it, but getting others involved, which is also another good sign for the Knicks because he commands double teams, and you need a guy like him to be willing to get off the basketball and trust his teammates.
10: More from Ward on what Brunson's status will be in New York if he happens to take this Knicks team to a championship.
6: He'll definitely be ranked up there. But the great thing about Jalen is he keeps everything in the middle row. And that's the great thing I like about him is he shows up each and every day. He understands his role. He's not bigger than life. And those are the type of people that you want to support and you want to see have success. And so I think he'll, you know, go up there with all the greats, even though, you know, he's been there for, I think, 3 or 4 years now. But when you win a championship in New York and you're one of the main reasons why, you're going to be known for a long time.
10: Charlie Ward, the former Knicks point guard on Amber and Ian, SportsCenter All Night, ESPN Radio, and the ESPN app. As for the struggles of Cleveland head coach Kenny Atkinson, Vince Goodwill, ESPN senior NBA writer on Sports with Like, says the Cavs could potentially let Atkinson go if the Cavs fail to reach the NBA Finals.
8: I think that you have to question everything, including if you lose like this, off the possibility of maybe losing to Detroit in round two. Like, there's a lot of questions that you have to ask yourself as an organization. It doesn't mean you change the coach and everything gets better. But then again, the New York Knicks changed their coach and everything looked a whole lot better for them.
10: Game 3 of the Eastern Conference Finals on ABC coming up on Saturday, also on ESPN Radio. SportsCenter All Night, ESPN Radio, and the ESPN app. More from the Diamond. A's on a 3-game winning streak in San Diego to take on the Padres. San Diego 8-1 this season against AL West opponents. Pick up the action in the bottom of the 8th inning. San Diego already with a 4-3 lead, looking to add more with Gavin Sheets at the plate.
9: Base is loaded, nobody out. Padres lead 4-3. Here's the pitch. And Sheets hits it on the ground through the left side and a base hit. Duran has scored. Fernando's on his way. The throw comes in towards third base. It's a two-run single for Gavin Sheets, and the Padre lead is 6-3.
10: On 97-3, the Fan, a 6-3 lead for the Padres in the bottom of the 8th inning. Padres go on to win it 7-3. Padres snap a 2-game losing skid, have won their 5 interleague games this season. Outscoring opponents 28-13 in those 5 games. Gavin Sheets, you heard it there, 1-for-4 with that 2-run single, part of a 3-run 8th inning, 6 game this season with multiple runs batted in. Manny Machado with a 2-run homer in the game back in the first inning. That was his 8th home run of the season. Nick Castellanos, 1-for-3 with a game-tying solo home run in the 5th inning, has 3 of his 4 home runs in the month of May. Athletics' 3-game winning streak comes to an end, lost their last 3 interleague games, being outscored 23-8. White Sox taking on the Giants. Giants losers of 3 in a row after being swept by Arizona hosting the White Sox. Davis Martin taking the ball for the Southsiders, an ERA of 1.61, a third best ERA in the big leagues. Top of the 5th inning, already 5-0 White Sox, and Murakami at the plate looking to do some more damage with the bases loaded.
11: There's a swing and a line drive left field. That is a fair ball. It's going to get to the wall.
10: On ESPN 1000, White Sox win it by a final of 9-4. Chicago's won 4 of its last 6 games. All 9 runs scored in the 4th inning. Their most in a single inning since May of 23. Davis Martin for the White Sox picks up the win to improve to 7-1, 5 2/3 innings, 4 earned runs, and 7 strikeouts. The 2.04 ERA is the best by a White Sox player through his first 10 starts since Dallas Keuchel in 2020, who had a 2.04 ERA. The Giants have now lost 4 straight and 7 of their last 9 games. SportsCenter All Night, ESPN Radio, and the ESPN app. Coming up, some sound from the WNBA, plus more on the Knicks and Cavs. That's next. 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
5: 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Plus, has Joe Burrow put added pressure on himself this season? It's Unsportsmanlike, 6 a.m. Eastern, right here on ESPN Radio, ESPN 2, and ESPN U.
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7: I'm Rich Thomason in Washington. It is recess time for the Senate. Senators have left Washington for their holiday break without voting on a roughly $70 billion fund for immigration enforcement. They leave town amid Republican disagreement over a $1.8 billion fund that would compensate those who claim that they've been the victims of lawfare waged by the Biden Department of Justice. All eyes on Secretary of State Marco Rubio. He's addressing a NATO foreign ministers meeting in Sweden. The secretary says a peaceful solution of the standoff with Cuba's communist regime is looking less likely now, although he says the Trump administration would prefer a diplomatic solution. Wall Street, once again, in record territory. The Dow is up 423 points now for a gain of close to 1%. The NASDAQ ahead 180 points, and the S&P is trading 50 points higher. More details, srnnews.com.
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0: Number
1: number 5.
10: In Baltimore, Orioles snap a 3-game losing skid, partially thanks to this blast from Jackson Holliday. The call on WBAL.
2: 2-1 pitch coming. Swinging a high fly ball through the raindrops towards left field. Into the corner. Got some distance. This ball is under the foul pole. Home run! Hit the very bottom of the pole. Opposite field home run, Jackson Holliday.
1: Number 4.
10: The Guardians looking to make it 7 in a row against the Phillies. No score in the 9th until the Guardians unbreak the tie. The call on WTAM 1100.
3: Duran into the line and pitch. A swing and a high fly ball deep left field. Marsh is back. Track. Wall. Goal! A pinch hit home run by Kyle Mansardo. And the Guardians have a 1-0 lead here in the 9th inning.
1: Number 3.
10: The Thunder go up 2-1 in the Western Conference Finals, and a Jalen Williams 4-point play put the game away. 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
16: Pass out to McCain, drives the baseline, 2-2. Out to Jay Will, gets off a 3, hits it and 1! A chance at a 4-point play for Jalen Williams. Jay Will having the game of his life here in Game 3 of the Conference Finals.
1: Number 2.
10: In the Stanley Cup playoffs, the Golden Knights go up 2-0 on the Avalanche, scoring 3 goals in the third period. And this one gave them their first lead, the call on Fox Sports 98.9.
17: Michael sets up Dorothea, gains the red line, try to steer it in, check from behind.

0: SportsCenter All Night, ESPN Radio, and the ESPN app. Let's get to WNBA action. The Atlanta Dream, 2-1 on the season, looking to start 3-1 or better for the first time since 2022, hosting the Dallas Wings. And they're pouring it on the Wings in the fourth quarter. Here's Ryan Howard with a bucket.
1: 90 seconds left in this ball game. Atlanta trying to go 3-1 for the first time to start the season since 2022. And Ryan Howard trying to make it happen.
2: Ryan Howard with the biggest plus on the board, plus 16. Got 25 points in this one.
0: On Ion Television, 86-69, the final. The Dream knock off the Wings. 3-1 start to the season for Atlanta for the first time since 2022. Alicia Gray, 16 points. Ryan Howard, fifth player with 25 points and 8 assists in Dream history. The Wings with just 9 points in the first quarter, their fewest since August 6 of 2020. Paige Beckers with just 7 points for Dallas entered the game with 10 straight 15-point games was the longest active streak in the WNBA. Meanwhile, the Fever taking on the Golden State Valkyries in Indiana. Fever scored 85 or more points in 5 consecutive games to start the season at 3-2, tied for the second longest streak in WNBA history. Caitlin Clark making it a double-digit lead in the third.
3: Cunningham, and off Johnson into a triple team. Out to Clark. Three more!
1: This is what we're here for.
0: Clark and the Fever put up a 90-burger. They win it 90-82 over the Valkyries. 85 or more points in 6 straight games to start the season, the second-longest streak in WNBA history. Clark, 22 points, 9 assists, 20 or more points in each of her first 5 games this season. Again, this is the Fever knock off the Valkyries 90-82. SportsCenter All Night, ESPN Radio, and the ESPN app coming up on Saturday on ABC and ESPN Radio. Game 3 of the Eastern Conference Final between the Cavs and Knicks. Harry Douglas, host of Freddie and Harry on ESPN Radio, says he's been impressed with the Knicks' unselfishness.
4: What are you willing to sacrifice for a greater good? That's why Josh Hart, he didn't take it personal. He just took it amongst himself to make sure that he was better in game 2 when that moment arose. But in order to have a special group and to be up 2-0 in the Eastern Conference Finals, guys have to sacrifice. They have to let go of self and be all about the team.
0: And the Knicks have the recipe to win a championship.
4: You have that trust, you have that accountability, and then I love what Josh Hart said. Hey, if anyone tries to get out of, you know, get in self mode, it's that accountability that we will hold each other to and check one another without someone feeling some type of way.
0: Game 3 of the Eastern Conference Finals between the Knicks and Cavs on ABC and ESPN Radio tonight. Coming up, it's the best of ESPN Radio. And for our crew here in Bristol, I'm Alex Sobario. 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
1: 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Going to get to the Matthew Stafford contract extension in a second. Also, we've been talking a ton about the Knicks 2-0 series lead over the Cavs. In about 15 minutes, everybody, Vincent Goodwill will join us to talk about that, as he's been covering this series. Montreal up 1-0 over Carolina in the Eastern Conference Finals of the NHL. 6-2 victory, 4 goals in the first period after Carolina hadn't lost a game yet this postseason. 8-0 and 11 days off going into last night. But huge news in the NFL yesterday: Matthew Stafford signing a 1-year, $55 million contract extension worth up to $60 million. He's now under contract for 2 more years at $105 million with the LA Rams. And he's under contract for 2 years, and year 3 would be Ty Simpson's first year, if we're really going to be real about this, that they will this will present a big problem, a good problem, if Stafford is so good for the next 2 years that he wants a third year, and they took a first-round quarterback this year in Ty Simpson out of Alabama. What's more interesting to you guys? How he plays now in these 2 years, or how he compares to his peers historically when it's all said and done?
2: Oh, peers historically.
1: Really? Why?
2: Because I think it's a very fascinating crop of peers that we will be debating. You mentioned earlier Aaron Rodgers. Well, I guess they're hand in hand, right? Because
3: no doubt,
2: if Matthew Stafford in these next 2 years is able to win another Super Bowl or earn another MVP award, that obviously bolsters this conversation. Bolsters this conversation, if I could speak. But he has put together an unbelievable resume, especially in the back half of his career, whereas someone like Aaron Rodgers, when he went to his second and third destination, it hasn't gone so well. Aaron Rodgers is a name you mentioned. Ben Roethlisberger is a name you mentioned. Who's the other guy that you threw?
1: Drew Brees.
2: Drew Brees.
1: All-time, like, iconic quarterbacks
2: that
1: played.
2: I won one.
1: Yeah, well, Ben won two. But
2: right,
1: like,
2: but I'm saying, like, played, Stafford, Rodgers,
1: yeah,
2: Brees.
1: Exactly, correct.
2: They've won one, and if Stafford could separate himself from some of the other guys in that crop and win another Super Bowl, where is he going to be placed historically?
1: Eli, I probably should have thrown Eli in there, right?
2: Well, I put Eli. Eli's just such a rare case because of the two Super Bowls he won, the manner in which he won them, and the team that he won them against.
1: Versus his regular season numbers, which aren't as...
2: It's just a more difficult case
1: fair
2: study for me.
1: Fair, yeah.
2: But Matthew Stafford is coming off an MVP season, and he plays on a team that easily could have won a Super Bowl last year. They were definitely in the mix. They were very close, and they've gotten better. And I know they play in an incredibly tough division, but this Rams team is a team we could absolutely envision winning a Super Bowl. And yes, they, with that first pick, that number 13 overall, invested in the future and not the present, which was smart for them organizationally.
3: Was it? Was it, Smalls?
2: You can make the debate either way. But I think if you're trying to extend your runway of success, smart pick. But with this money, they're telling Matthew Stafford, hey, we value you. We see what you've put together. We appreciate it. And we want you for the next couple years to be right here because we think you are putting us in a position to win a Super Bowl.
3: So is it about being good or is it about winning championships?
2: It's about winning championships.
3: Okay, so why are we hedging with the two timelines approach rather than going all in on the twilight of Matthew Stafford's career? That makes no sense to me.
2: Because I think the moves that they made to shore up that secondary allowed them, in their minds, the luxury of investing in the future with Ty Simpson.
3: You know what doesn't give them that luxury? Rob Havenstein, your right tackle forever, retiring in February. How about investing in our offensive line to protect our 38-year-old MVP quarterback? Like, I just don't understand why they're not doing everything that they can to maximize this window while they're so close. It just doesn't make any sense to me. And Ab, you brought up the point about them trading out of the first round in 2025. That was when you had a 36-year-old quarterback and you weren't coming off a year where you were in the Final Four. And you were coming off a year where you didn't see your division rival win a championship. Now, fast forward 2 years later, Matt Stafford, 38 years old, right tackle gone. Closer to the end than the beginning, a lot less runway. Why would you not push all of your chips to the middle of the table to do everything you can to try to win this year? Why wouldn't you take that approach rather than hedging for the future with Ty Simpson?
1: So, are you okay? If you make up your mind and you decide we're going to draft Ty Simpson, right? Which they did.
3: Mm-hmm.
4: Are you saying it's a mistake to do the extension because you've already started the future planning, capital sell high, so to speak, Daryl Morey style, on
3: well, I still need Stafford to be happy this year because Ty Simpson is not going to be our week one starter.
2: No, we're trying to win now, so he's got to be happy.
3: Exactly, and in order to make him happy, what has he shown? We're going to throw money at him. They had the same dance they did last year where he was unhappy. What happened? They threw money at him. All of a sudden, he has an MVP season. One of the oldest first-time MVPs we've ever seen in this league. Mm-hmm. So, like they've got the blueprint. We make Matt Stafford happy by throwing him a bag of cash. And might I add, there are not too many things that a bag of cash can't fix. So I'm not disparaging the strategy. No. I'm just simply pointing out that it feels like this is to appease or to assuage any feelings that Matthew Stafford may have toward the organization for not using those first round picks on players that can directly help him.
4: Let me ask you a question, then I'm going to ask you to go back in time and give me your hypothetical, what you think your opinion would have been if I presented this then. Mm-hmm. We're sitting at the Tundra Trio last year. We're doing the show before the 2025 draft. We're eating a lot of cheese curds. We forgot to tell CeCe where they were. Not the point.
2: They were delicious.
4: He didn't have any. Not the point here, okay? I say to you, hey, I got word. Shefty just called me. The Rams are going to give up the 26th pick tonight. And they're going to give up the 30th pick next year. And they're going to get Trent McDuffie. And they're going to get a quarterback of the future. What do you think? And by the way, he knows that Stafford's going to win the MVP this year. You like the move? What do you think you would have said? Because that is what happened.
3: If I know Matthew Stafford's going to win the MVP, I hate the move.
4: Why?
3: Because Matt Stafford is in the twilight of his career. Every year with Matt Stafford and Sean McVay, I'm trying to win. This is the same organization that won a championship by saying bleep those picks.
2: That's true.
3: So now all of a sudden I'm going to value first round picks and value players that don't touch the field for me, that can't help me win this year. It's antithetical to everything that we've known the Rams to be when they've had success with this head coach, quarterback, general manager trio.
4: See, I fair, well-reasoned, well-thought-out with experience. I look at it a little differently, without any experience, obviously, in this, like you have. I look at it differently. They locked up their quarterback where there is no QB controversy, that he doesn't have to worry about the fact that Ty Simpson is going to start. That's not going to happen, right? Stafford seemingly is going to be happy, excited about this year. You addressed an enormous need with an all-pro caliber player in Trent McDuffie, the cornerback from the Chiefs that you got by way of the draft. By trading out of last year, you gave yourself the opportunity to take a swing on Simpson for the future, and you potentially have a now run and a later run if you believe Simpson could be the guy. And now you're basically paying Stafford to do two to three things. Number one, lead us to a championship. First and foremost, okay? Number two, try to win the MVP again. And number three, take this guy under your wing. Because now it's not, is he coming for my job? Now it's, I'm going to give him my job in 2 years when I'm happily retired after 19 seasons in the NFL, 7 of them with the LA Rams, 12 of them in Detroit. And really, I think, and maybe the Lions fans like Jovante can correct me if I'm wrong here, has the unique status of two football homes where he will be embraced. Mm-hmm. Undoubtedly will be embraced in LA, and I assume when he's retired, he should be embraced in Detroit. Like, remember with Rodgers, to do the compare and contrast, we've talked about he doesn't have a football home. Ironically, now it's Green Bay again because of the relationship with McCarthy.
2: In Pittsburgh.
4: Because everybody's like, oh, okay, they're cool, we're cool. Like, forget all the beef,
2: but
4: whatever.
2: Again, Jovante can speak to this better than we can, but I, from my perspective, Lions fans always loved and appreciated Matt Stafford. They blamed the organization for not putting more around him.
4: So multiple football homes.
2: Anytime he's gone back to Detroit, they embrace him with open arms. So multiple football homes. It's very rare, but his career is rare.
4: I think Smalls is breadcrumbing a take.
2: What is it?
4: No, I don't think it's bad. I think you're breadcrumbing a take of getting ready to, if he wins another Super Bowl, even though you're not a Rams person, to say, I think I'd rather his career than fill in the blank, than Rodgers, than Breeze, than Roethlisberger,
2: well,
4: whatever.
2: Here's the difference. I'm always going to pick more Super Bowls.
3: Hell yeah.
2: I don't care that Aaron Rodgers has 4 MVPs.
3: Nope.
2: If you're telling me Matt Stafford's going to win 2 Super Bowls, I'm going to blindly say I'd rather. It's not even about football home. It's not about legacy. It's not about being celebrated. I want as many championships as I can possibly get.
4: So if the Rams win a Super Bowl over the next 2 years, you will say, I'd rather Stafford's career than Rodgers' career.
2: Yes.
3: Yeah, I think I would say that too. But here's the problem with the decision that Les Snead made. If the Rams don't win a Super Bowl over the lifetime of Matt Stafford's career with them, we're always going to point back to this past year's draft and wonder, could it have been different if they had done something different with that 13th overall pick?
2: Watch Mekhi Lemon be awesome in Philly, and we're like, hey, could have used that weapon, right? Oh, things like that.
3: But what if Smalls, how about this? There were six offensive linemen drafted in the first round after the 13th overall pick.
2: I just use that as an example, but there's so many players that we could point to and be like, they could have used him.
3: They could have used this guy.
2: Yep.
3: I'm just saying, especially in a division where three teams won a dozen games last year, and your division rival just won the chip.
4: Nuno has a question on this. Go ahead, Nuno.
5: I wonder, because they were the rumored second team around the A.J. Brown potential. Like, I wonder if, like, they thought that they had a really good chance of getting him, and that's why they then ended up pivoting to Ty Simpson versus, like, I think we're okay, and so forth, and instead of going to get, you know, wide receiver in the draft and things of that nature.
4: As a Patriots fan, if they want to pay for A.J. Brown to go get him, I can live with that as long as I can get Davante Adams from them on the cheap. I'd rather Davante Adams on the cheap than A.J. Brown for a lot. That's just me, right? So if they want to go get him, as a Pats fan, go get him. As long as you can give Davante Adams to my team for like a fourth or a fifth rounder, then I'm good to go. I'd rather give up a fourth or a fifth rounder for Davante Adams than a first rounder for A.J. Brown. For me. But by the way, just to finish that point, you know, let's be clear. Adam Schefter has told us a million times over, every Tuesday after 8 a.m. Eastern, go back on the podcast and listen. He's always great with us. It's trending in that direction. A.J. Brown for a 2028 first. He has never said it's a 100% done deal, because it cannot be until June 1st. So there could be a team lurking that says, we're not even going to call the Rams until the last day of May.
3: Now, I will tell you.
4: I'm sorry, the Eagles.
3: Now, I will tell you this. If the Rams go out there and they say, we'll see your 2028 first round pick with the 2027 first round pick
4: that everybody
3: for
4: wants.
3: A.J. Brown, then guess what? I'm going to have a nice cup or shut the hell up.
4: Because then it's bleeped them picks.
3: Because then it's bleeped them picks, and then it's like, okay, that makes sense.
2: We're going for it.
3: We're going for it right now. Forget about the future. The future is now. We're trying to win with Matt Stafford. Yeah, we took Ty Simpson 13th overall with a luxury pick, but we always knew that we were going to go after A.J. Brown and use a future draft pick and mortgage that future for the now. If they do that, guess what? I'm going to shut the hell up, and I'm going to praise what the Rams did this offseason. If they don't do that and they don't win a chip, then yeah, you're going to hear me continue to criticize Les Snead for making that decision in late April.
4: We are Unsportsmanlike, presented by Progressive Insurance.
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4: 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I'm sick of Chiefs and Bills. Give me something new. You want a new rivalry in sports? Get used to this. San Antonio, Oklahoma City is not going to be good. It's going to be great. And we're going to get it year after year after year. 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
22: Back on the Rich Eisen Show Radio with WWE brand ambassador John
23: Cena. I like it. Got a good ring to it.
22: It does. You just said moments ago, our radio audience just rejoined, that your moment of fulfillment that you tapped out, right? That you,
23: yeah.
22: That was mixed reviews. Why do you think that was, John? Why?
23: Well, and again, I'm speaking from my perspective. Please. And I am aware that everything I say is going to create chatter. And that's a good thing because, you know, hopefully people were interested. But there's no right way to please everyone when you're truly closing a 23, 24 year old journey where, you know, our fans have invited me into their living room 52 weeks a year, plus ancillary premium live events for 23, 24 years. The best you can do is do all you can. And honestly, that's where the moment of clarity and fulfillment came from, where it's like at the end of my physical journey in the WWE, after that last match, listening to the noise one final time, knowing that, man, I don't think I can't give another ounce. What a way to close that chapter. But it's a bold creative decision, just like the John Cena heel turn is a bold creative decision. You're not going to please everyone. Our fans are very vocal and very involved, which is why I'm excited about the future of what's to come, where we can try to involve them more and hopefully crowning a champion of the John Cena Classic. But it's those moments where you do take a risk. You do travel outside the predictable norm, and that incites conversation, and you got to be ready for all angles of that.
22: What can you tell everybody about any latest on the classic that you just referred to, John?
23: Man, I can tell you I'm pumped, and I can tell you this is an idea from me, and I can also tell you that this is going to get a lot of chatter too, because the audience is kind of every which way but loose on this. Mm-hmm. I got the idea from that last event, that Saturday night's main event, where Gunther and I were the close of the show. But the idea for the open of the show and the way I wanted to promote it was, instead of doing, you know, a 90-minute tribute showing highlights and interviews of folks to essentially my career, there's no pay it forward there. So I chose to use the rest of the evening as showcasing marquee superstars as a way to get crowds in the building and keep them excited. You hear the music of your favorite superstar. That's great. And pair them up against the future of our business. Names like Sol Ruka, Javon Evans, certainly Oba Femi, they all kind of debuted on our grand stage that night. And I thought the event went well. Not only was it well received by the audience, sans from my part in the ending, which is okay because I'm the polarizing guy. I can bear the weight on my shoulders. When I promoted it, people enjoyed the idea. When we executed it, people enjoyed the event. And more importantly, the talent. It's not like the talent aren't excited for event, but the talent felt like they were part of something new, and that was really important. So I got the idea from there, and then I kind of wanted to extend it a little bit more. I'm like, how can we involve the fan base? So that's where the fan vote came from. And then I tried to take it a little bit further and saying that, like, man, if you're a talent and you go out and you actually tear the house down, but you're this close to winning and maybe you came up short, you still have the opportunity to be in the running to see if you won the fan vote enough to be crown champion.
22: I love it, man. And there's so many projects coming up for you.
23: It's busy this time of year.
22: Dude, it's so great. I mean, Netflix's little brother, Michelle Monahan and Eric Andre, both have appeared on this program. Actually, Eric's going to be on the show on the 9th of June. That's coming out June 26th on Netflix. Coyote versus Acme in theaters August 28th. I think that needs no explanation what that's going to be about. The Apple original film Matchbox coming up. The movie and October 9th, but you are here today to talk about something called DB. What is that, John?
23: So it's the real condition is Demodex blepharitis, abbreviated as DB, and I guess easily communicated as eye mites. And Demodex blepharitis is when you kind of get overrun by eye mites, and I had this happen. And basically, it's when your eyes get itchy, they get red, and you get like crusties when you wake up, especially I did. My vision is going, I like you, have a set of readers, and I always have them handy. Wow, the phone looks so much better with that, but I'll take them off. And my vision was going, but I had these ancillary symptoms, and I just pawned it off to old age. All right, vision's the first thing to go. This is kind of my life now, but I read a ton. I'm on camera a lot. And when you're on camera with these like bloodshot eyes and you're always itching your eyes and you have crusties and stuff, it just wasn't any good. I finally went to an eye doctor because I stopped being able to see driving at night. And like, I was reading pages three times over. So I knew my sight was going, and he sure enough said, yeah, we're just going to get you low prescription readers. And also you have Demodex blepharitis. I'm like, say what? And it's pretty much when you get overrun by eye mites. And thank goodness, you know, I'm very grateful for the partnerships I have. And this partnership with Tarsus is no different, because Tarsus has the only FDA-approved treatment for DB. And before, they had to do all this stuff, like throw salt water in your eyes, take your eyelashes out one by one. This is just a simple eye drop. And for me, you know, 6 weeks twice a day, my symptoms were greatly reduced. So I went in basically thinking that, you know, I just needed a pair of readers. But because I self-diagnosed, it was so late to the party, man, was I happy to know that there was treatment. And I'm very proud of the partnership with Tarsus, because we're spreading the word to try to get people out there like me. There's 25 million people that suffer with DB, and this is truly a way to get some real relief from the symptoms.
22: xdemvy.com for more information on this.
23: Look at you, man. You are a pro.
22: Come on.
23: You're doing my job over there.
22: No, you know what? Again, it's tag team.
23: I appreciate
22: you. Just tag me in. I tagged you in.
23: No, I really do appreciate it. Thank you so much.
22: Come on. No, it's something I did not know, to be honest with you, existed before you and I just started talking. And
23: well, you know, but I say I value the partnerships that I have a lot, and this is no different than, you know, I had a partnership a while back as an advocate for sunscreen. And I was an unlikely candidate until they found out, like, I've had four or five spots removed that are cancerous because I was an idiot and didn't use sunscreen. I'm very open about the fact that I've had a hair transplant. And this is just another line of a condition that I've had that I was like, man, I'm never getting rid of this. And then you find a solve. And you're like, I think more people should know about this. Mm-hmm. And right along the same time as that happens, the company who produces the solve was like, we need a reliable voice to help grow the reach of our brand. So again, this is serendipitous for me, and it's something I believe in because I've suffered from it, and I suffer from it no longer.
22: John Cena here on the Rich Eisen Show. All right, I would like to jump into a couple of films of yours, sir. I mentioned LeBron before. Were you on the set at all? I know you weren't in any scenes with him in Trainwreck. No kidding.
23: Two shifts, man. Yeah. I wasn't lucky enough. I wish I had been.
22: Because, I just remember seeing that movie in the theater, and I'm like, okay, I love Amy Schumer. Good Lord, who doesn't? But the two funniest people in the band, Bill Hader, my gosh, two funniest people in the movie were LeBron and John Cena. You know, those.
23: Man, train was loaded. They really
22: were loaded. I know.
23: All out of that one. That was a very funny movie. I was very grateful to be put around a lot of funny folks and allowed to just kind of take some risks again.
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30: If I pay $100,000 for a seat,
31: I leave it to y'all's imagination.
30: 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Make sure I'm fed.
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30: Full service? 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And tuck me in at night to bring my behind back home.
31: And I better be happy.
30: I don't care if I'm happy. Just make sure it gets on him. The happiness thing could be another conversation. So because of that.
1: You need to be happy.
30: You're right. You need the happy. Never mind. You need that Freddie Harris selection. Give me to provide the happy for you. Brought to you by SoFi. Get your money right. So in honor of all of that, and Victor Wembanyama, who or what would you pay good money to see in person? We always have interesting selection committees. This may take the cake. Poor Christine Leese, our sports anchor goddess, will have a lot of hands being the tiebreaker. So,
0: number one.
30: Who's number one on your list, HD?
31: I'm going with Victor Wembanyama. He's someone, because he's so great at a very, very young age in his third season, we just witnessed something last night, Freddie. 41 points, 24 rebounds in a Western Conference final, game one, on the road in Oklahoma City with a hostile environment, normally crumbles a lot of people.
30: Mm-hmm.
31: No, he didn't budge one bit. But because he is an international player, the mindset that he has, he's always laser focused. He, number one, wants to make sure that his body is up to par so he can withstand an entire season. It's not just about the physical with Victor Wembanyama. It's also about the mental. And the way he approaches the game, I wouldn't mind spending my hard-earned money to go watch him play a basketball game.
30: Okay, E-Dawg, who's number one on your list, who or what would you pay good money to see in person?
32: Can I actually make a request here? Can I go last?
30: Okay,
32: Wemby's a great one.
30: Okay,
32: but
30: that's
32: not where
30: fine.
32: My thought process all right, was well, at the moment. So I just want to let Shannon.
30: We'll flip
32: you,
30: it.
32: Freddie.
30: I'll go in your place.
32: Okay,
30: you go in my place.
32: Yeah, because
30: we'll do that.
32: Harry said Wemby, and my whole thought process went.
30: All right. So for me, it'd be Beyonce at the Sphere in Las Vegas.
31: Ooh.
30: I'd pay great money to see Beyonce in all her Beyonce glory at the Sphere in Las Vegas, which would be wall to wall eye candy of Beyonce. 100, 200, 300 for your boy Big Freddie. So that's number one, Shannon Penn, on my list. That's the person I paid good money to see in person.
31: $6,900. No matter what the price is.
30: Whatever the price is, Beyonce's worth it. So, Shannon, I got Beyonce for me. You got Wemby for HD, who's number one on your list.
1: Yeah. As someone who's paid good money for his daughter to see Beyonce on more than one occasion, that is a very good list. That's a very good choice. It's going to make my list just at number one. So, obviously, number one, I got to go with Wemby. I got to go with the choice here. Like, to be able to see somebody, like, it's the closest thing I've seen older people reference seeing Wilt Chamberlain or seeing young Lou Alcindor. Like, have that kind of impact on the game at both ends of the court. So for me, it'd be Victor Wembanyama.
30: Okay, E-Dawg, since we're flipping spots, I'm going second, last. So who's number one on your list?
32: Freddie, I got to have your back here. Look, I understand where we're going with this now, so I thought a little bit differently. So my number one was going to be something different, but because you took my spot and you really took me out of a jam.
30: Good loyalty.
32: And Beyonce, you know, I'd pay $6,900.
30: There we go.
31: That's my boy.
30: It didn't even go past one for Christine Leese, our sports and anchor goddess, to get involved. So, Christine, number one on our list, who or what we would pay good money to see in person. HD and Shannon, they say Victor Wembanyama, the Spurs. Me and E-Dawg, we said Beyonce. So, Miss Christine Leese, you break the tie.
33: Ooh, it's a hard one. I think I got to go with Wemby, though.
30: I can't disagree with that.
31: I agree.
30: He is that star.
32: Oui, oui. Mm-hmm.
30: That star among stars. So, okay.
31: Oui, oui, oui.
30: No sacre bleu here involving Victor Wembanyama, who is number one.
4: Number two.
30: I'm sticking with Beyonce. That's at number two. That I'm going right there with Beyonce. So that's number two, Shannon, for me, who I paid good money to see in person.
1: Like, as I mentioned, my daughter has seen Beyonce on four different tours now. So Four different Beyonce tours, yeah.
30: How much blood do you have to sell?
1: Exactly. it's a lot of, yes. Yeah, Cowboy Carter, the other one in silver,
30: uh-huh.
1: A couple of others.
30: Indeed.
1: She's seen Beyonce four times, yeah. So I paid a lot of money for her. But I wouldn't be opposed to seeing Beyonce. So for me, I'm going number two. I'll go Beyonce as well. Seeing Beyonce in concert.
30: All right, HD, we got those two for Beyonce. What about you?
31: All right, I'm going to cheat the game a little bit because I've already seen Beyonce.
30: All right.
31: But Beyonce is the last person I actually paid concert tickets to go watch. I paid for the tickets. And that was in Las Vegas.
30: Mm.
31: And that was before I was a Beyonce fan. Okay. And I instantly became a Beyonce fan. So I would recommend it. That was the first concert that my daughter went to, Shannon, last year here at Mercedes-Benz Stadium. She was phenomenal. I know that's something my daughter would never, ever forget. Uh-huh. But Beyonce is high on my list from production, entertainment, the vocals, the dancing, the costumes, everything that you can think about when it comes to a Beyonce show.
30: Okay.
31: It's going to be 20 out of a 10 every single time. So I'm going Beyonce.
30: So is it a clean sweep, E-Dog?
32: Yeah, we can make it a clean sweep. I just actually got tickets to Kid Cudi in Hartford in a couple of weeks. Just secured my tickets today.
1: Same thing, huh? Kid Cudi and Beyonce, same thing, huh?
32: No, I didn't.
30: Wait a minute.
31: I was just trying to figure out, what's the relevance of Kid Cudi? Beyonce's number two.
32: Those two artists are day and night.
1: Come on, those are day and night.
31: Oh, I like what you did there.
32: That was pretty good.
31: I'm in the pursuit of happiness, too.
30: Well done by all three of you.
32: The soundtrack to my life, okay?
30: That'll be fine. That'll be fine, all three of you. So we got Beyonce, that's number two on our list of who or what we would pay good money to see in person.
4: Number three.
30: Shannon Penn, lead it off. Who's number three in your list?
1: All right. Wow. I got a lot of sports up here, but I'm going to stick with sports as well. Shohei Ohtani. But I got to go. Okay. I want to go see Shohei Ohtani while he's pitching so I can see him pitch and hit in the same game. Ooh. To be able to experience that and what he is. Like, we talk so highly about Wemby as we should, but think of the things that Ohtani's already done with World Series championships and MVPs already. Like we talk about just the alien. And that is Wemby. We've seen some of that in baseball with Shohei. So Shohei's number three on my list.
30: Good list right there. E-Dog, who's number three on your list?
32: All right. So you know how I started off? I was a little bit confused or just so. Look, I thought the list, I got a little confused on the list, right? So who or what would you pay good money to see in person? Right? Like I saw the who. Fine. Or the what.
30: Okay.
32: I thought it was an easy list. I thought it was, you know, the seven wonders of the world. So I just looked that up. So I went with Pyramids of Giza.
30: Look at you. Old school.
32: Go to Pyramids of Giza.
30: Old school when it comes to E-Dog.
31: I like that, though.
30: So do I. Really do. Absolutely.
32: And you know, the alien documents came out recently. Mm-hmm.
30: From Area 51
32: I don't
30: and
32: know
30: all
32: if there's
30: stuff.
32: Anything in there about the pyramids, but, okay. I'm one of those conspiracy theorists, I guess. They're weird, right, the period. So I want to see them in person and see for myself, could man have made this?
30: Okay. Sounds good. HD, who's number three on your list?
31: All right, so before I give my number three, I would tell you something I already was able to do and pay for.
30: What's that?
31: Going to Jerusalem and to the Holy City.
30: Really?
31: That is something that was very, very eye-opening for me.
30: Mm-hmm.
31: And to be able to walk the same path that Jesus once walked was just, it really was breathtaking.
30: Nice.
31: Took a lot of pictures. But my number three, I'm going to link it towards my son as well, too. Mm-hmm. Shohei Ohtani is his favorite baseball player. Mm-hmm. He is a 1,000% Braves fan.
30: Uh-huh.
31: But anything about the Dodgers has to be Ohtani. And he recently watched the Braves and Dodgers games. And every time Ohtani was up to bat, he was like, Daddy, Tani up. Tani up. Mm-hmm. So he loves Shohei Ohtani. So I wouldn't mind paying to go see Shohei play.
30: Okay. I'm gonna side with Eric here a little bit from his story just to make it fun, because when you said Pyramids of Giza, how many times we've seen something like that and you may think you never get there?
31: Mm-hmm.
30: And then when somebody actually goes and then they relay that experience. So I'm going to go on the history side and force Christine Lisi, our sports and anchor goddess, to break a tie between two foreign powers, Shohei Ohtani on the sports side and the Pyramids of Giza from the history side. So we get two for the Pyramids from me and E-Dog, two for Shohei Ohtani, Christine Lisi, from H. Douglas and Shannon Penn. So Miss Christine Lisi, DC Break the Tie. Real quick. Sorry about your Sabres, by the way.
4: Thank you.
30: I mean, I gave Christine Lisa a big hug today. She really needed it after her team lost in overtime to the Montreal Canadiens. So shout out to Christine Lisa playing injured today after what happened to a Buffalo Sabres losing to the Canadiens in overtime in Game 7 last night.
4: I just have to say one thing. I wasn't sure how it would be for me.
30: Right.
4: And I woke up about 5 times overnight.
30: Oh, boy.
4: And each time, all I'm seeing is Mr. Newhook scoring that goal.
30: Yeah.
4: And it's like the same thing that happens for the Bills on the same, and for like both of my teams to lose the season's end in overtime 5 months apart.
30: Right.
4: Kind of a lot.
30: That is a lot. Definitely. Kind of a lot.
4: But my husband always comes in with like, well, you know, would you rather be where you are or would you rather be a fan of, and he named a bunch of teams. And
30: yeah,
4: stuff.
30: But
4: he doesn't try to make me feel better.
31: But that's a great husband, though.
30: It's a fantastic husband.
4: Maybe not at that moment, but he does, he does try. He is a good husband.
30: It still doesn't ease the sting, but he is a great husband, like HV said, no doubt.
4: He is. I'm sorry for that little interruption.
30: No problem.
4: I have to go with Shohei.
30: Okay.
4: Just because of, like, to be able to see somebody do both.
30: Right.
4: Mm-hmm. And as good as he is at everything.
32: I saw Shohei. Did not have to pay good money. He was playing for the Angels. It was like $9 to get in.
4: $9?
30: They should have paid you.
31: Yeah, literally.
30: For the Angels?
32: Well, they now he's paying for the Dodgers, so it'd be a little bit more expensive.
30: You should pay to him and see him with the Dodgers.
32: He hit a home run that game, actually. Him and Trout.
30: Yeah, and Crickets clapped.
31: I mean, you probably could have seen him last year, E.
30: Exactly.
32: I clapped from the right
31: Yankees
32: field bar.
30: You did?
32: There's a nice little right field bar out there.
30: Nice. Somehow you and the bar of baseball going together didn't see that
32: coming.
30: You
32: got to explore all of the park.
31: I mean, you had your chance last year.
32: Nook and cranny.
31: Blue Jays took it.
30: Wow. So we got Shohei Ohtani, number 3 in the list of Freddie and Harry Selection Committee with me, Freddie Coleman, Harry Douglas, E-Dog, Eric Hammond, and Shannon Penn on Freddie and Harry and ESPN Radio, the ESPN app, and ESPN Plus.
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13: I'm Rich Thomason in Washington. It is recess time for the Senate. Senators have left Washington for their holiday break without voting on a roughly $70 billion fund for immigration enforcement. They leave town amid Republican disagreement over a $1.8 billion fund that would compensate those who claim that they've been the victims of lawfare waged by the Biden Department of Justice. All eyes on Secretary of State Marco Rubio. He's addressing a NATO foreign ministers meeting in Sweden. The secretary says a peaceful solution of the standoff with Cuba's communist regime is looking less likely now, although he says the Trump administration would prefer a diplomatic solution.
14: Wall Street, once again in record territory. The Dow is up 423 points now for a gain of close to 1%. The NASDAQ ahead 180 points, and the S&P is trading 50 points higher. More details, srnnews.com.
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30: Who or what would you pay good money to see in person? Right now, Victor Wembanyama is number one. Beyonce's number two. Shohei Ohtani is number three. That means we're up to
18: number four.
30: All right, E-Dawg, who's number four on your list?
32: All right, so for me, I'd pay good money to go see the Aurora Borealis. Aurora Borealis.
30: Nice.
32: Aurora Borealis.
30: Look at you.
32: How about that? Three times.
30: Eric wants to see the world.
32: I want to see the world, man.
30: You're like Larry Crown.
32: If I'm spending my money, I'm spending money on things that I can't just turn on the television and be like, hey, that was great.
30: Only thing missing is Julia Roberts going to the whole world side with you, Larry Crown.
32: Hey,
31: I like
32: it. I forget what's her name? Julia Roberts' character's name was in that. But
30: Mercedes.
32: Larry Crown needs a Mercedes.
30: Mercedes.
32: So.
30: Yeah, exactly.
32: Come on.
30: If the Mercedes, Julia Roberts, you're in good standing. HD, who's number four on your list?
31: I am going with, you know what, E, there's a little song. Could you hit it for me, please?
19: Outstanding.
30: Girl, you knocked me out.
19: Girl, you know, you knocked me out.
30: Okay. All right.
31: I am going with Charlie Wilson and then also the Gap Band. So I always wanted to see Charlie Wilson by himself.
30: Okay.
31: But if, you know, the Gap Band wanted to join him, I wouldn't mind seeing that as well.
30: Okay. So I like that. That's number four on your list. Number four on my list, Knicks winning a world championship. I'd pay good money for that. Maybe not $100,000. But I might pay close to that. They have not won an NBA championship in 53 years, since 1973. Yes, I believe it was like the earth wasn't flat. The moon wasn't made of cheese. They actually did do that. It's been 53 years. I would pay damn good money to see that, hopefully this year, for the New York Knicks to win an NBA championship. So that's number four on my list, Shannon.
1: All right, I had the Knicks somewhere on my list here, but since you mentioned it, I'm going to double down on that. But not just the Knicks championship. I would pay good money to be at a Knicks championship parade and being on one of those floats. I've said this since I was a kid. Look, I'm getting on a float. If the Knicks ever win a championship in my lifetime, I'm getting on a float. Like, I know there's millions of people in New York. There's going to be millions of people out there if there was ever a ticket tape parade for New York Knicks championship. Look, as Denzel Washington said, I'm leaving
30: here with something.
1: I'm going to that parade, and I'm going to be on the float. So I got Knicks championship parade for my number four.
30: All right, HD, what's number four on your list? We got two for the Knicks, and although Eric's inspired choice, Aurora Borealis.
31: I chose Charlie Wilson.
30: Oh, you chose Charlie Wilson? So the Knicks automatically win. Just like they beat Atlanta in the series, we beat Charlie Wilson here for number four on things or people he would say and pay good money to see in person. That means we're up to
2: number five.
30: So I get a chance to lead off on this one. Center court at Wimbledon. I'm a tennis nut, tennis fan. That's hallowed ground. I know that Carlos Alcaraz is not going to play, being out with a wrist injury. You could have two scrubs there play at center court at Wimbledon, and I wouldn't care. After seeing it on TV for so many years, that would be hallowed ground for me. So I got center court Wimbledon in England at the All London Tennis Club. That's number five on my list, Shannon Penn.
1: All right, I want to credit our very own Eric Hammond for coming up with tremendous selections today. Like very worldly, very international.
31: Very thought out.
1: Very thought out. So along those same lines, I had an international event as well.
30: All right,
1: I want to go to Carnival in Rio de Janeiro.
31: Oh,
1: I want to go to Carnival.
30: Wow.
31: Came out my shirt.
1: And if you was at Carnival, you would. Like, I got to experience it. From the floats, from the dancing, from the music, the excitement, the life, the celebrations of life and culture.
30: Sure.
1: There's so many things that you would be able to experience see and feel and in some cases smell. Like the whole event, the whole vibe. Mm-hmm. Initially, I was thinking Mardi Gras. No. I want Carnival in Rio de Janeiro as my number five.
30: That's great. There's no way in hell you mean it's going to let you go, but go right ahead with your band self. As far as that goes, HD, what's number five on your list? We should have two for Rio based on that, but I got center court for me. We got Rio for Shannon. So, HD, what's number? Well, we got to send you for last. You're going to need to compose yourself. E-Dog, what's number five on your list?
32: Sorry, I'm just enjoying
30: it. Me too.
32: Number five on my list. I'm going to go to the Serengeti. We're going to go to Serengeti National Park.
30: My wife's cousin went last year. It changed her life. Completely changed her
32: life. It's like a real-life documentary.
30: It really is.
32: You know, you get to...
30: Yeah.
32: Man.
30: Yeah, that's
32: going to be a lot of that going on, too. A lot of waving, keep yourself cool in the hot Serengeti.
30: Do not be a gazelle to the cheetah.
32: Hippos.
30: Do not be a gazelle to the cheetah.
32: I'm more scared of hippos, to be honest.
30: I'm scared of anything out there in Serengeti.
32: Hippos are deadly, man.
31: What was your choice,
30: The Serengeti. Serengeti Safari in Africa. Yes.
31: Okay.
30: Last but not least, HD, was number five on your list?
31: Oh, Lord.
30: I know where you're going.
31: We going to Carnival. Me and Shannon.
30: I know you're going.
31: Me and Shannon going to Carnival, man. We paying that money. I'm sorry. We are paying that money. We going to be out there dancing, having us a good time. I'm going to be drinking my RK Zero Proof. Having me a hell of a time, too.

0: We had no American football up here.
1: Okay.
0: So I was going with that. But then I thought about, for my number six, what I would pay good money, I would pay good money to go see LeBron James' last game. Like, to be their experience, because I never got to see Michael Jordan play in person.
1: Okay.
0: I've seen LeBron play three times in person. Okay. But to be there and experience his last game in person will be tremendous. I mean, think about it. He's been part of our sports lexicon here for over two decades now. So, absolutely, LeBron James' last game.
2: Who's your GOAT,
0: Shannon? It's Michael Jordan. Yeah. You know how many times I cried after he beat the Knicks in the playoffs?
1: Yeah.
0: You got the nerve to ask me who my GOAT is?
1: Exactly. Well, when that happens in 2032, get your tickets now involving LeBron James and his last game. HD, what's number six on your list?
2: I'm going with a safari. I would pay money to go on a safari as well.
1: Okay.
2: I'm with you, E.
1: Yeah, that safari thing, man. Come with my favorite animal is a cheetah.
3: Well, I have to come in here and give my number six.
1: Go ahead, give your number six.
3: And you know, look, Carnival de Rio de Janeiro. I'm glad it made the list.
1: You and every other red-blooded American male listening to this show.
3: Right after that, great time in Rio de Janeiro.
1: Mm-hmm.
3: But then right after that, head over to Christ the Redeemer statue. That's my number six.
1: Need to go to Christ the Redeemer statue for all the sins in Rio.
3: One of the seven wonders of the world.
2: You know what you should have done? You should have just said the seven wonders of the world as one thing.
3: As just one, it encapsulates it all?
1: Yeah. Yeah, you should probably do that.
2: Is it seven now, or is it?
1: It's always been seven.
3: I think it varies like throughout
2: history. Yeah, I think the number changes. Yeah.
1: Let's keep it at seven. It's been seven for this long for centuries.
0: All right, Future Selection Committee, the seven wonders of the world. Future Selection Committee.
1: Oh, God.
3: What are the actual seven wonders?
1: God, that would take us everywhere.
3: Freddie and Harry picked the seven wonders of the world.
1: And I guarantee there would be probably the original seven wonders of the world.
2: Magic City going to be one. I'll tell you that right now.
1: I'm with you, Safari. I'm with you guys. I've known a couple of people that have done that Serengeti and everything. My cousin Nell, my wife's cousin Nell, she actually had like an electric fence between her and hyenas when she went to Africa. That was the only thing separating her from Mufasa and Whoopi Goldberg doing hyenas. Exactly. But Safari is number six. There's no doubt about that. So those are our top six things, part of our selection committee. Who or what would we pay good money to see in person? Victor Wembanyama, the French Eiffel Tower, he's number one. Beyonce, because she's Beyonce at number two. Shohei Ohtani, the Dodgers, especially pitching. This way you can see him pitch and hit in the same game. That's number three. A Knicks championship parade that I hope will happen in 2026. That's at number four. Le Carnaval in Rio de Janeiro. That's 95. We got the Lord have mercy, Harry Douglas. And six, African Safari. What or who would you pay good money to see in person? 888-SAY-ESPN, 888-729-3776.
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4: Jay Gildas Alexander into the front court to our right. Castle defending. Now tries to blow by him. Gets up off the glass and in.
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5: 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Off the long post and home.
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8: 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Western Conference is going to be on the slate for this edition of SportsCenter All Night, both on the hardwood and on the ice. On the baseball diamond, Garrett Cole back on the mound for the Yankees, plus plenty of other baseball we got to get to. But we begin in the NBA with the 1-1 Western Conference Finals.
9: The Western Conference Finals are even at a game apiece.
10: When you're down some of your primary creators and initiators, it causes a little bit of an extra strain.
11: We need some poise for sure and being aggressive, just like we were in the third quarter.
8: Western Conference Finals Game 3 from the Frost Bank Center in San Antonio tied at 1 apiece on Friday. Game 3 winners go on to win the series in the NBA 73% of the time in a best-of-seven series. SGA rebounded nicely for the Thunder in Game 2, 30 points, 9 assists, his 27th career 30-point playoff game. Wemby averaging 31 points and nearly 21 rebounds per game in the first two games of this series. The Thunder 4-0 on the road so far this postseason, and they've been dominant with the exception of Game 1. Jalen Williams listed as questionable, end up not playing in the game, and that led to a fast start from the Spurs in the first quarter.
4: 0-for-2 start for OKC. Vassell pulls top of the arc, buries a three, early timeout called by OKC. Spurs have scored the first 10 of Game 3.
12: You know, I'm not a big fan of those early leads, Kesty, but that's exactly what the doctor ordered.
8: San Antonio going nuts. An early lead for the Spurs by double digits. Mark Kestisher, PJ Carlissimo there on ESPN Radio. But back come the Thunder, and it was led by SGA in the second quarter.
4: Switching defense, Carter Bryant has him now. Now he gets to the three-point line. Steps back, three for the lead. Got it! Oklahoma City down 15-0 early has taken the lead. 32-31.
8: Did not take the Thunder very long to get back in the game, up 32-31 at that point, thanks to that big three from SGA. We move to the second half, and things start to get chippy.
4: Pass inside stolen. Vassell read it well. Down floor on the lob for Castle. Draws another foul as he tried to toss it toward the rim. Gave up the body, and now body's coming in. Vassell, Holmgren, Castle getting up. He's upset. He's being held down and pushed aside by some of the security for San Antonio.
8: The physicality certainly come into play in this one in San Antonio. At that point, Oklahoma City up by 10. Shai Gilgeous-Alexander looking for more this time from downtown.
4: SGA drives, kicks to Wallace, left angle three, can't hit, offensive rebound to Dort. Reloads SGA for a topside three, and he buries it. SGA with the triple.
12: San Antonio just not getting the job done on the defensive glass.
4: 81-73 Thunder, 3:49, time counting in the third.
8: SGA taking care of business there. Then more from the Thunder as they finish off the Spurs, controlling the rest of the second half.
4: Well, they didn't have J-Dub Jalen Williams, but they had J-Will Jalen Williams, who led 76 bench points for OKC. And the Thunder, who dropped the opener of the series in double overtime at home, have taken home court back here in San Antonio. Game three goes to the Thunder, 123-108.
8: Thunder fell behind 15-0. They go on to win it, though. The final 123-108 in Game 3. Once they got control, it stayed that way. They become the first team to win 10 of their first 11 postseason games since the 2020 Miami Heat, and the first Western Conference team since the 2017 Golden State Warriors. Thunder's bench with 76 points, most in a playoff game as the Thunder since the Sonics relocated back in 2009. SGA, 26 points and a career high 12 assists. SGA with George Sedano on ESPN Radio.
0: This game started 15-0 on their end. What was said in that first huddle to get you going?
13: We just got to go out there and compete. Like, they're on their home floor. Like, back at their house, their regular routine, their shoot around at their practice facility. Like, they were going to come out ready to play. We just got to compete and give ourselves a chance. That's the only thing that we could have did. And we did a hell of a job of it once we got the car back on the road.
0: Your bench scored more points than any other bench for OKC has scored in their playoff history. What can you tell us about guys like Caruso, McCain, and Jalen Williams, et cetera?
13: Yeah, I mean, we have a really good basketball team. Like, 1 through 15 can really play at the highest level. We've been saying it all year. And it's coming to fruition on the highest stage, highest level of basketball. But, yeah, no surprise for us. We know what we're capable of. We know what the players in our locker room are capable of.
0: You started this game with 4 assists before you even scored. What goes into that mentality, when to attack and when to set up your teammates?
13: Obviously, the opposing team's game plan is to not let me score. And they do that by throwing multiple bodies, which just means multiple people are open. And I got to be a basketball player and make the right basketball play, and I'm doing so, and my teammates are making shots.
0: The crowd clearly trying to get in your head with some chants. What does that do for you? Does it fuel you?
13: It does nothing. It doesn't fuel me. It doesn't discourage me. It's part of the game. It's nothing. I've been dealing with it for a long time. I don't really hear it. I'm focused on what's going on the court.
0: Shea, congratulations, and thank you so much.
13: Appreciate it.
8: SGA with George Sedano on ESPN Radio. Meanwhile, Thunder head coach Mark Daigneault on the team remaining resilient despite the 15-0 deficit.
14: Yeah, it was a punch. Credit them. They were ready to play, and they got us early. And stops, transition, pressure. I just thought we showed great poise to understand the 48-minute nature of the game. It's a long game, obviously. Thought the bench right off the bat, Alex, Kaysen, Jay Will, Jared, those guys gave us a huge lift all night, obviously, but it started there, just getting that game into a manageable spot. But yeah, great poise by the team.
8: Meanwhile, for the Spurs, the 15-point loss, their largest home playoff loss since a 27-point defeat to the Rockets in Game 1 of the West Semis back in 2017. Victor Wembanyama in the game with 26 points on 8 of 15 shooting, but just 4 rebounds and 2 blocks. First time the Spurs have lost consecutive games since January. They have not lost 3 in a row all season long. As for Wemby, he's been asked, has it been harder to get space over the last couple games?
15: I feel like I have trouble making my teammates better right now, if that's that's what I should do better. My shooting splits aren't terrible. I need to be more of a team player.
8: Spurs have been dealing with injuries to De'Aaron Fox, who did play in the game. Also, Dylan Harper dealt with an injury in this game as well. Mitch Johnson, the Spurs head coach, was asked about those injuries holding the Spurs back.
16: I haven't asked how they're doing. I'm sure they're beat up. They're giving us everything they got, so it's commendable. You know, just the fight that they have, and it's that time of the year where guys are playing with more than bumps and bruises, so just tip the cap and ask as much as they can give.
8: Then he was asked on what made it such a struggle to complete a comeback.
16: They're really good, and so they got us with some fouls when we tried to make some runs. We missed some shots, and again, I thought before we got to the end of the game, we were chasing that a little bit. I guess, is what I was trying to allude to earlier in terms of, you know, there's no 10-point shot. And there was times in the third quarter where we just got a little bit ahead of ourselves, whether we were rushing or trying to not be as sharp with our execution. And it felt like, you know, you get there late, and we do a great job. We got great guys with high character and are very competitive, and so they're going to fight till the end. But there's a lot that goes into that before the end, and that's a tough team to play out of a hole against. They know how to close games. They've been doing it for a while now.
8: Thunder win Game 3, 123-108. Game 4 of the series comes on Sunday on ESPN Radio. Meanwhile, Game 2 of the Western Conference Finals in the NHL from Denver. Vegas took Game 1 from Colorado 4-2, looking to go up 2-0. Teams have won it 86% of the time in a best-of-seven series in the NHL when going up 2-0. Golden Knights have won 10 of 13 series in their history, went up 1-0. The Avs 8-11 in series in which they've trailed 0-1. Pick up the action where the Avalanche have a 1-0 lead going into the third period, but Jack Eichel with the equalizer for Vegas.
5: Barbashev right for Eichel. Closing, he shoots and scores! Off the long post and home! Jack Eichel with his second goal of the playoffs. He ties it 1-1 with 10:45 to go in the third.
8: On Fox Sports 98.9, it's a 1-1 game, but then more from the Knights.
5: Eichel sets up Dorothea, gains the red line, try to steer it in, check from behind. Second time he got it in, Taves knocked it down. Dorothea again, tips a breakout pass, it goes to Eichel, left to Barbashev, he shoots, he scores! Crossbar at home, 2-1 Knights!
8: Barbashev with the goal to make it 2-1. They scored 3 unanswered goals in the third period. They add an empty netter by Barbashev to win it 3-1. Knights take a 2-0 series lead. Both wins coming on the road. Knights 4-1 in best-of-seven series win, leading 2-0. Jack Eichel with Emily Kaplan after the game.
17: Jack, Colorado's been the best team in the NHL all season. Hadn't lost in this building all playoffs. Describe the mindset of your group coming into these two games.
18: You know, I feel like we played patient. You know, we have a ton of respect for their team, and we have a ton of belief in our own locker room as well. And, you know, like, they're a really good defensive team, and they're also a really good offensive team. So I think for us, our mindset is try and defend well and you know, capitalize when we have opportunities and, you know, try and play as much as we can in their end. And, you know, tonight was one of those instances where, you know, we had to stay patient throughout the game. You know, there wasn't a whole lot of, you know, activity going on through two periods. And, you know, obviously in the third, we're able to find a few goals and grab another win. So, so much credit, you know, to the whole group. You know, Naber goes down, he ends up coming back. But, you know, we're rolling with 5D there for a minute. And, you know, it was just a really gutsy effort and really proud of the group.
17: You're often a pass-first player, including a lot of times tonight. On your game-time goal, why was that the right time to shoot?
18: I haven't scored in a million days. No, I'm joking. You know what? It was just one of those plays where I think that I had the opportunity to shoot it and you know, want to try being aggressive, you know, a little more and get pucks to the net. And you know, it was a good play starting out of our end, breaking, you know, through the neutral zone. And it was nice to see that one go in.
8: Now that goal by Eichel snapped a 10-game streak without a goal, his second longest of his playoff career, behind a 12-game streak back in 2023. Game 3 of the Western Conference Finals in Las Vegas on ESPN. SportsCenter all night, ESPN Radio, and the ESPN app. Let's go to the baseball diamond. 569 days without seeing Gerrit Cole in a major league mound came to an end on Friday. Cole stepped on the hill at Yankee Stadium for his first appearance since Game 5 of the 2024 World Series. Cole, recovering from Tommy John surgery from March of last year, taking the bump against the Rays, squaring off against Tampa's Nick Martinez, who had the second-best ERA in baseball at 1.51 in 9 starts. Rays 15-3 in the month of May, their best in Major League Baseball. And Gerrit Cole, in his first start, did not disappoint.
19: Here's the 1-2. Into right, Judge after it, on it, inning over. Cole has thrown 6 shutout innings in his return.
8: Cole, very good. 6 runs, just 2 strikeouts, though, in his debut. But a 1-0 Yankees lead would not stay. Cole would get an 0 decision, partially because in the top of the 8th inning, Richie Palacios comes up with a couple of men on for Tampa.
20: 0-1. Swing and a grounder off the glove of Hill and over Jose Caballero and into center field. Here comes Junior, here comes Johnny, and it's 3-1 Tampa Bay. Richie Palacios comes through in his home city of New York. His Knicks won last night. Will he win it for the Rays with that base knock?
8: 620 WDAE with the call. Rays beat the Yankees 4-2. Rays now an MLB best 16-3 in the month of May with a 5.5 game lead on the Yankees in the AL East. It's their fifth win this season when trailing entering the eighth inning, tied for the most in baseball. Garrett Cole stellar in his debut against six innings, no runs, two strikeouts. Aaron Boone on Cole's debut.
1: Obviously really efficient. Just thought he was really good. They were being very aggressive with him. But I thought he did a good job of mixing his four seam and his sinker. You know, he popped the four seamer and get him off with some good sinkers. Thought he ended up mixing in some good breaking balls, had enough of a presence with the changeup to keep him honest. You know, gets tested right away in the CRG stuff with Simpson getting on base to start. I thought he was excellent in that. So, like, managing the game and managing situations, you know, really exciting to get him back and to have him go out there. You know, I'm sure he's carrying a lot of emotions with him out there, and, you know, he was on point.
8: Yankee skipper Aaron Boone on Garrett Cole's debut. Again, the Yankees fall to the Rays 4-2. Meanwhile, Dodgers in Milwaukee to face the Brewers. Jack Bowers with an 11-game hit streak for the Brew Crew. Shohei Ohtani starting to heat up for LA, a 7-game hit streak for him. Brewers now 29-18. A win would tie their fastest to 30 wins in franchise history. Brewers 13-4 in the month of May. Pick up the action bottom of the first inning. William Contreras at the plate with a couple of men on WTMJ.
20: Here's the pitch and a high fly ball.
8: Again on WTMJ, Brewers go on to beat the Dodgers 5-1, their 30th win of the season for the Brewers. Jack Bowers extends his hitting streak to 12 games, longest active streak in baseball and the longest of his career. Brewers now 14-4 in the month of May. Dodgers go 0-7 with runners in scoring position and fall to 1-15 when scoring two or fewer runs. 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
8: 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But more from the Diamond on Friday. The Tigers struggling, taking on the Orioles in Baltimore. Detroit just 4-15 in the month of May. Worst record this month in Major League Baseball. They've lost six in a row. 4-4 game in the bottom of the fourth inning on WBAL. Jackson Holliday at the plate for the O's.
7: 2-1 pitch coming. Swinging a high fly ball through the raindrops towards left field. Into the corner. Got some distance. This ball is under the foul pole. Home run! Hit the very bottom of the pole. Opposite field home run, Jackson Holliday.
8: They go up 6-4 at that point. Orioles go on to win it 7-4 and improve to 12-0 when scoring seven or more runs this season and snap a three-game losing streak. Tigers continue their struggles as well. An MLB worst 4-16 in the month of May. Jack Flaherty now 13 straight appearances without a win dating back to last season. Cleveland on a six-game winning streak taking on the Phillies, who have turned things around since firing skipper Rob Thomas back on April the 28th. Phillies are 16-6 since. That's tied for the most wins in baseball in that span under interim skipper Don Mattingly. Gavin Williams having himself a start on WTAM 1100.
9: The 1-2, swung on, bounced to second. Lozano to second, one. Rocchio turns two against the speedster. How about that? Gavin Williams, 99 pitches through eight shutout innings. Donuts on the scoreboard at Citizens Bank Park. We go to the ninth.
8: A scoreless game into the ninth. Williams with eight shutout innings, 11 strikeouts, ties his season high. It's his third start with 10 strikeouts or more this season. Problem for Cleveland, though, Christopher Sanchez just as good. Eight shutout innings for him, allowing only four hits, striking out six. Sanchez out of the game in the ninth inning, still no score. Bases empty for Cleveland.
9: Duran into the wind and pitch. A swing and a high fly ball deep left field. Marsh is back. Track wall gone! A pinch hit home run by Kyle Manzardo. And the Guardians have a 1-0 lead here in the ninth inning.
8: And that run would hold up. Guardians hold on to win it 1-0. Seventh straight win for Cleveland. Gavin Williams with the shutout in eight innings. First game that two pitchers went eight scoreless since May of 2024. The red-hot offense of Atlanta scoring eight or more in three straight. Ronald Acuna off the 10-day IL and was in the lineup after being listed as day-to-day with a hamstring injury. We go into extra innings, a 4-4 game. Chadwick Tromp at the plate for the Braves on 680 The Fan.
9: 2-2 pitch. Swung on, laced up the middle. Base hit. Here comes Eli. Throw out of center. Braves win. Chadwick Tromp hitting him where it hurts, right up the middle. And the Braves take game one as one of the most unlikely heroes on the roster laced the game-winning hit right up the middle.
8: In the bottom of the 11th inning, Atlanta with the walk-off single from Chadwick Trump. Braves beat the Nationals 5-4 in extra innings. Mauricio Dubon goes 3-for-5 with an RBI. Nationals now 0-3 this season in games that go 11 or more innings. Braves now 20 games over 500 and have a 10.5-game lead on Philadelphia. 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Matinee in Wrigley between two former NL Central foes. Astros 4-11 in interleague games this year. Second worst record in baseball in interleague games to face the Cubs. Spencer Arrighetti back on the bump for Houston after taking a no-hitter into the eighth in his last start against Texas. Cubs have lost 5 in a row and 9 of 11 coming after their 10-game win streak. Christian Vasquez has started a heat up for the Astros at the plate in the top of the fourth inning with the Astros already up 2-0 on KBME 790 AM.
4: Two balls and two strikes. Runner goes. Here's the pitch, and it's lined to right field. That's going to score a run. It's a base hit for Vasquez. As Vasquez shoots one the other direction, he's 2-for-2, has a couple of RBIs, and it's 3-0.
8: 3-0 Astros at that point. They go on to win 4-2. Vasquez finishes 2-for-4 with a couple of ribbies and a home run, his fourth of the season. Meanwhile, Arrighetti, no runs allowed and two hits given up in 5 innings of work. His first start, again, after that no-hit bid against Texas last week. 6 straight losses now for Chicago, and now 2-10 in their last 12 games. Pirates, 6-3 in interleague games this season, tied for the best record in baseball in interleague games this year. They are in Toronto to face the Blue Jays. Jays would win it 6-2 despite a strong outing from the Pirates' Bubba Chandler with 5 innings, gave up just 2 hits and struck out 11. Kevin Gausman picks up the win, 6 2/3 innings, 6 hits and an earned run with 8 strikeouts. Minnesota at Fenway to take on the Red Sox. Boston, winners of 3 in a row, add one more to it. Mark Boston's longest win streak of the season. Twins just 8-13 on the road this season. Pick up the action, top of the 7th inning. Austin Martin at the plate.
10: Swing and a drive. High fly ball to left, and Duran just watches it go, and the Twins have taken the lead on a 2-run homer into the monster seats for Austin Martin. 7-6 Minnesota.
8: 7-6 Minnesota at that point. Twins go on to win it 8-6. Twins now on a 3-game road winning streak, tying their longest streak this season. Byron Buxton with a home run, his 16th, tying Harmon Killebrew for second most home runs by a Twins player over their first 43 games of the season. Red Sox winning streak ends at 3. Red Sox led 4-0 after the first and 6-3 through 6, but fall 8-6. 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
8: Well, Garrett Cole returned to the mound Friday after 569 days on the shelf. He threw six scoreless in his first game for the Yankees since the 2024 World Series. Despite the strong outing, Cole got a no decision. The Yankees fell to the Tampa Bay Rays 4-2. 35-year-old Cole allowing just two hits, throwing 72 pitches and 50 first strikes as he comes back from Tommy John surgery. The Golden Knights scored three unanswered goals, all in the third period, two by Ivan Barbashev, as they beat the Avalanche 3-1 in Game 2 of the Western Conference Final. Jack Eichel scored the equalizer at 9:15 in the third period. Vegas now up two games to none in the best of seven series. Game 3 will be Sunday in Las Vegas. And Game 3 of the Western Conference Finals in the NBA from San Antonio. Series tied up at one apiece. Thunder looking to take their first lead in the series, getting another strong outing from the MVP, SGA.
33: SGA drives, kicks to Wallace, left angle three, can't hit, offensive rebound to Dort. Reloads SGA for a topside three, and he buries it. SGA with the triple.
34: San Antonio just not getting the job done on the defensive glass.
33: 81-73 Thunder, 3:49, time counting in the third. So they didn't have J-Dub Jalen Williams, but they had J-Will Jalen Williams, who led 76 bench points for OKC, and the Thunder, who dropped the opener of the series in double overtime at home, have taken home court back here in San Antonio. Game 3 goes to the Thunder, 123-108.
8: You heard it there from Mark Kestisher on ESPN Radio. Thunder, despite being down 15-0 in the first quarter, rallied back and ended up making a 30-point turnaround, 123-108 the final in Game 3, taking a 2-1 series lead in the best-of-seven Western Conference final. Shai Gilgeous-Alexander, 26 points, was perfect, 12 of 12 from the free-throw line, tied a career-high 12 assists in seventh career playoff game with a 25-point double-double, and the third most since the team relocated to Oklahoma City back in 2009. And the Spurs, the 15-point loss, their largest home playoff loss since a 27-point defeat to the Rockets in Game 1 of the West Semis on May 1st of 2017. So the Thunder up two games to one of the best of seven series. Here to break it all down for us with our post-game extra, the man who called it for us on ESPN Radio, Mark Kestisher and PJ Carlesimo.
33: Alex, thank you very much. San Antonio Spurs scored the first 15 points in this game, 3:46 in, and we ended up having a 33-point swing at one point. Oklahoma City led by 18 points. They end up winning 123-108 to go up 2-1.
34: Yeah, and Kessie, other than that brief start, that flourish that San Antonio started with and led for a, you know, a good chunk of the first quarter, game was dominated by OKC. Early on, their starters did a really good job. Where they got the lift was when Mark Daigneault went to that bench. Jalen Williams came in on fire right from the beginning of the game. He made his presence felt right away. And, you know, that was early on, they set the tone. It was 21-5 bench points in the first quarter. Jalen Williams had 8 points in the first quarter. He, Jared McCain, and Alex Caruso were the three best players, with all due respect to our MVP, who had 24 points and 12 assists. They were the three best players for OKC.
33: It was remarkable. McCain, as you point out, ended up with 24 points. Jalen Williams, Jay Will, ended up with an array of three-pointers, 5-for-6. The 76 bench points, the most in the postseason, not just for OKC, but when they were in Seattle, and our research crew telling us the 76 bench points, most by any team in a conference or NBA Finals game since they started tracking it in 1971. Well,
34: not surprised, Kessie. We thought in game one it was 50-16 bench points, OKC. Game two was 57-25. We thought that was impressive. They blew that out of the water tonight, 76-23. But if I'm Mitch Johnson, what I'm really concerned about is the defense. Yes, the injuries, no question. De'Aaron Fox, I thought, put forth a really good effort. Dylan Harper did not look right. But what has been the bread and butter for San Antonio all year has been their defense, and it's been augmented by really good three-point shooting when they were able to get those stops, get out and run, shoot it well, or score fast break points. The three-point shooting was not there. And more critically, I think, for Mitch and the San Antonio staff, the defense wasn't there. They could never get a toehold and slow down OKC. 123 points is a ton of points to give up in your own building in a must-win game.
33: San Antonio will have to tighten up the defense. They will have to hope De'Aaron Fox, Dylan Harper get treatment and are a little closer toward 100%, because it's going to be a huge game for Sunday night here in San Antonio. The Thunder get home court back as they win game three by a final of 123-108. Now for PJ Carlesimo, I'm Mark Kestisher, right here on your home for the NBA, ESPN Radio, and the ESPN app. Let's go back to Alex Del Barrio in the studio.
1: Thanks a lot, Kesty. 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Let's hear from head coach Mark Daigneault on slowing down the Spurs in the paint over the last couple of games in this series.
14: Other than the first 15 points, our defense was really tight tonight. You know, we got back, settled them down into the half court. Our offense had something to do with that. We ran good offense tonight, despite the fact that they were amped up and ready to go. Spurs were. And yeah, we were. It's a discipline series. You know, we knew that coming in. You know, we couldn't be reckless against them. They're too good with the ball, too well coached, too talented. So you've got to be able to do it with discipline. And I thought we really were disciplined tonight. You know, we made them earn a lot of stuff and really played exceptionally on that end of the floor.
1: A lot has been made about the Thunder's bench. They scored 76 points, their most in a playoff game since relocating to OKC, and the bench points most by any team in a conference or NBA Finals since they started tracking that stat in 1971. Daigneault was asked, is the team's depth magnified as the playoffs move forward?
14: We just try to look at things through the lens of, like, our own strengths. We're not looking at anything relative to the opponent. You know, like, the last thing you want to do is assume that an opponent has a weakness that they don't have, you know. So we assume the opponent's always at their best, and we need to be at ours. And, you know, depth is a part of that, but it's not relative to San Antonio. It just needs to be one of our strengths that we rely on regardless of circumstance. And, you know, we've done a great job of that so far in the series.
1: Thunder head coach Mark Daigneault, again, as the Thunder beat San Antonio 123-108. For the Spurs, it's their largest loss this season when scoring 100 points in the game. They've now lost consecutive games for the first time since January 13th. They did not lose three consecutive games all season long, and they've now lost consecutive games against the Thunder for the first time in a single season since the 23-24 season. Mitch Johnson, the Spurs head coach, was asked on the inability to keep Shea Gilgeous-Alexander off the free throw line.
15: Yeah, I think probably half of them were from undisciplined. First off the floor, he got us out of position, he took advantage of it. So I'll have to go back and look. I can't remember all how he got all 12 free throws, but I know a few of them were pretty good defense, it felt like, up until that point. And it's tough because he gets the spots and he makes tough shots, but you got to keep fighting that urge to try to do more and stay with it. And, you know, you look at it, he's 6-for-17, which means whether he missed some shots or he made them tough or a little combination of both. But those 12 free throws helped out a lot. I can remember at least a few on my head right now that were undisciplined on our end.
1: Spurs head coach Mitch Johnson asked for Victor Wembanyama, 26 points, 8 of 15 shooting from the field, but only 4 rebounds and 2 blocks. He's the first Spurs player with 3 straight games with 20-plus points and multiple blocks since Tim Duncan did it in 8 straight games in May of 2007. Wembanyama was asked on what he thinks the Thunder are doing to limit him.
16: I mean, they're being physical. The difference maybe with this team is their experience. They may be being more smart about it. But we just got to find the answers. We're going to watch film. We're going to figure it out.
1: On how the Spurs bounce back in game 4?
16: Of course. I mean, it's my first playoffs. It's the first playoffs for many of us. Of course, there was going to be hard trials, you know. It's to be expected. But now we're going to see what we're made of.
1: Victor Wembanyama again. The Thunder beat the Spurs in Game 3, 123-108 in the Western Conference Finals. Thunder now take a 2-1 series lead, winning back-to-back games in the series. Game 4 on Sunday on ESPN Radio.
17: 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New York leads it 2-0.
18: We have enough camaraderie to hold each other accountable. And when you have a group of guys that do that, you know, sky's the limit.
1: In the Eastern Conference Finals, the Knicks on Thursday took a 2-0 series lead with a 109-93 victory over the Cavaliers. And this Knicks team seems to be on a roll. Teams that lead a 2-0 best-of-seven series in the NBA have won it 92% of the time in NBA playoff history. The Knicks are 13-3 in a best-of-seven series in their history when leading 2-0 and have won 7 of their last 8. Alan Hahn from Don Hahn and Rosenberg on 880 ESPN New York was on Unsportsmanlike on Friday, said the Knicks feel like a team of destiny right now.
19: They were a good team this year, really good team. They had a top 3 offense, but this is different. And every game that goes by, you keep seeing something else about them that just keeps giving off a vibe of there's some team of destiny thing happening here with this group. And now it's reached that point, 2 games away from the NBA Finals, where it just feels like, all right, this has to get there now, right? You don't want to see the story end soon. 2 wins to go, it definitely feels like this is the closest they've been in a long time. It's obviously 26 years.
1: Jalen Brunson had himself a game in game 2, 19 points and a playoff career high 14 assists, the most assists by a Knick in the playoffs since 1998. That was by Charlie Ward, the former Heisman Trophy winner and Knicks point guard. Ward was on Amber and Ian on Friday, says you need to have a point guard like Jalen Brunson.
20: So we've had guys like him. I just wasn't that guy. And it's understanding, you know, your role and your team's makeup. His impact is not only with the basketball, scoring it, but getting others involved, which is also another good sign for the Knicks because he commands double teams, and you need a guy like him to be willing to get off the basketball and trust his teammates.
1: More from Ward on what Brunson's status will be in New York if he happens to take this Knicks team to a championship.
20: He'll definitely be ranked up there. But the great thing about Jalen is he keeps everything in the middle row. And that's the great thing I like about him is he shows up each and every day. He understands his role. He's not bigger than life, and those are the type of people that you want to support and you want to see have success. And so I think he'll, you know, go up there with all the greats, even though, you know, he's been there for, I think, 3 or 4 years now. But when you win a championship in New York and you're one of the main reasons why, you're going to be known for a long time.
1: Charlie Ward, the former Knicks point guard on Amber and Ian, SportsCenter All Night, ESPN Radio, and the ESPN app. As for the struggles of Cleveland head coach Kenny Atkinson, Vince Goodwill, ESPN senior NBA writer on Unsportsmanlike, says the Cavs could potentially let Atkinson go if the Cavs fail to reach the NBA Finals.
21: I think that you have to question everything, including if you lose like this.
2: off the possibility of maybe losing to Detroit in round two. Like, there's a lot of questions that you have to ask yourself as an organization. It doesn't mean you change the coach and everything gets better. But then again, the New York Knicks changed their coach and everything looked a whole lot better for them.
8: Game three of the Eastern Conference Finals on ABC coming up on Saturday, also on ESPN Radio. SportsCenter All Night, ESPN Radio, and the ESPN app. More from the Diamond. A's on a three-game winning streak in San Diego to take on the Padres. San Diego 8-1 this season against AL West opponents. Pick up the action in the bottom of the eighth inning. San Diego already with a 4-3 lead, looking to add more with Gavin Sheets at the plate.
4: Bases loaded, nobody out. Padres lead 4-3. Here's the pitch. And Sheets hits it on the ground through the left side and a base hit. Duran has scored. Hernando's on his way. The throw comes in towards third base. It's a two-run single for Gavin Sheets, and the Padre lead is 6-3.
8: On 97-3, the Fan, a 6-3 lead for the Padres in the bottom of the eighth inning. Padres go on to win it 7-3. Padres snap a two-game losing skid, have won their five interleague games this season. Outscoring opponents 28-13 in those five games. Gavin Sheets, you heard it there, 1-for-4 with that two-run single, part of a three-run eighth inning, sixth game this season with multiple runs batted in. Manny Machado with a two-run homer in the game back in the first inning. That was his eighth home run of the season. Nick Castellanos, 1-for-3 with a game-tying solo home run in the fifth inning, has three of his four home runs in the month of May. Athletics' three-game winning streak comes to an end, lost their last three interleague games, being outscored 23-8. White Sox taking on the Giants. Giants losers of three in a row after being swept by Arizona, hosting the White Sox. Davis Martin taking the ball for the Southsiders, an ERA of 1.61, third best ERA in the big leagues. Top of the fifth inning, already 5-0 White Sox, and Murakami at the plate looking to do some more damage with the bases loaded.
6: This is swinging a line drive left field. That is a fair ball. It's going to get to the wall.
8: On ESPN 1000, White Sox win it by a final of 9-4. Chicago's won four of its last six games, all nine runs scored in the fourth inning, their most in a single inning since May of 23. Davis Martin for the White Sox picks up the win to improve to 7-1, 5 2/3 innings, four earned runs, and seven strikeouts. The 2.04 ERA is the best by a White Sox player through his first 10 starts since Dallas Keuchel in 2020 at a 2.04 ERA. The Giants have now lost four straight and seven of their last nine games. SportsCenter All Night, ESPN Radio, and the ESPN app. Coming up, some sound from the WNBA, plus more on the Knicks and Cavs. That's next. 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
3: 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The Texas Rangers are in Anaheim to face Mike Trout and the Los Angeles Angels. 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
7: I'm Rich Thomason in Washington. It is recess time for the Senate. Senators have left Washington for their holiday break without voting on a roughly $70 billion fund for immigration enforcement. They leave town amid Republican disagreement over a $1.8 billion fund that would compensate those who claim that they've been the victims of lawfare waged by the Biden Department of Justice. All eyes on Secretary of State Marco Rubio. He's addressing a NATO foreign ministers meeting in Sweden. The secretary says a peaceful solution of the standoff with Cuba's communist regime is looking less likely now, although he says the Trump administration would prefer a diplomatic solution. Wall Street, once again, in record territory. The Dow is up 423 points now for a gain of close to 1%. The NASDAQ ahead 180 points, and the S&P is trading 50 points higher. More details, srnnews.com.
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8: In Baltimore, Orioles snap a 3-game losing skid, partially thanks to this blast from Jackson Holliday. The call on WBAL.
24: 2-1 pitch coming. Swinging a high fly ball through the raindrops towards left field. Into the corner. Got some distance. This ball is under the foul pole. Home run!
8: The Guardians looking to make it 7 in a row against the Phillies. No score in the ninth until the Guardians unbreak the tie. The call on WTAM 1100.
26: Duran into the wind and pitch. A swing and a high fly ball deep left field. Marsh is back. Track. Wall. Goal! A pinch hit home run by Kyle Mansardo. And the Guardians have a 1-0 lead here in the ninth inning.
3: Number 3.
8: The Thunder go up 2-1 in the Western Conference Finals, and a Jalen Williams 4-point play put the game away. 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
27: Pass out to McCain, drives the baseline, 2 to shoot. Out to Jay Will, gets off a 3, hits it and 1! A chance at a 4-point play for Jalen Williams. Jay Will having the game of his life here in Game 3 of the Conference Finals.
3: Number 2.
8: In the Stanley Cup playoffs, the Golden Knights go up 2-0 on the Avalanche, scoring 3 goals in the third period, and this one gave them their first lead. 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
28: Michael sets up Dorothea, gains the red line, try to steer it in, check from behind. Second time he got it in, Taves knocked it down. Dorothea again, tips a breakout pass, it goes to Eichel, left to Barbashev, he shoots, he scores! Crossbar and home, 2-1 Knights!
3: Number 1.
8: And the Braves send their fans home happy tonight with a walk-off win. 680 the fan with the call.
26: 2-2 pitch. Swung on, laced up the middle.
5: base hit. Here comes Eli. Throw out of center. Braves win. Chadwick Trump hitting them where it hurts, right up the middle. And the Braves take game one.
1: 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The Atlanta Dream, 2-1 on the season, looking to start 3-1 or better for the first time since 2022, hosting the Dallas Wings. And they're pouring it on the Wings in the fourth quarter. Here's Ryan Howard with a bucket.
13: 90 seconds left in this ballgame. Atlanta trying to go 3-1 for the first time to start the season since 2022. And Ryan Howard trying to make it happen.
14: Ryan Howard with the biggest plus on the floor, plus 16. Got 25 points in this one.
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0: 5 consecutive games to start the season at 3-2, tied for the second longest streak in WNBA history. Caitlin Clark making it a double-digit lead in the third.
1: Cunningham, hand off Johnson, into a triple team, out to Clark. Three more!
2: This is what we're here for. Come on, you can't get enough of this.
0: Clark and the Fever put up a 90-burger. They win it 90-82 over the Valkyries. 85 or more points in 6 straight games to start the season, the second longest streak in WNBA history. Clark, 22 points, 9 assists, 20 or more points in each of her first 5 games this season. Again, this is the Fever knock off the Valkyries 90-82. SportsCenter All Night, ESPN Radio, and the ESPN app coming up on Saturday on ABC and ESPN Radio. Game 3 of the Eastern Conference Final between the Cavs and Knicks. Harry Douglas, host of Freddie and Harry on ESPN Radio, says he's been impressed with the Knicks' unselfishness.
3: What are you willing to sacrifice for a greater good? That's why Josh Hart, he didn't take it personal. He just took it amongst himself to make sure that he was better in game 2 when that moment arose. But in order to have a special group and to be up 2 games to none in the Eastern Conference Finals, guys have to sacrifice. They have to let go of self and be all about the team.
0: And the Knicks have the recipe to win a championship.
3: You have that trust, you have that accountability, and then I love what Josh Hart said. Hey, if anyone tries to get out of, you know, get in self mode, it's that accountability that we will hold each other to and check one another without someone feeling some type of way.
0: Dan, the Cavs and Knicks game 3 on ABC and ESPN Radio. Still more to come from San Antonio in game 3 of the Western Conference Finals. That's coming your way next. 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
3: Shai Gilgeous-Alexander into the front court to our right. Castle defending. Now tries to blow by him. 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
4: 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Closing. He shoots and scores! Off the long post and home.
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7: 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Western Conference is going to be on the slate for this edition of SportsCenter All Night, both on the hardwood and on the ice. On the baseball diamond, Garrett Cole back on the mound for the Yankees, plus plenty of other baseball we got to get to. But we begin in the NBA with the 1-1 Western Conference Finals.
8: The Western Conference Finals are even at a game apiece.
9: When you're down some of your primary creators and initiators, it causes a little bit of an extra strain.
10: We need some poise for sure and being aggressive, just like we were in the third quarter.
7: Western Conference Finals Game 3 from the Frost Bank Center in San Antonio tied at one apiece on Friday. Game 3 winners go on to win the series in the NBA 73% of the time in a best-of-seven series. SGA rebounded nicely for the Thunder in Game 2, 30 points, 9 assists, his 27th career 30-point playoff game. Wemby averaging 31 points and nearly 21 rebounds per game in the first two games of this series. The Thunder 4-0 on the road so far this postseason, and they've been dominant with the exception of Game 1. Jalen Williams listed as questionable, end up not playing in the game, and that led to a fast start from the Spurs in the first quarter.
3: 0-for-2 start for OKC. Vassell pulls top of the arc, buries a three, early timeout called by OKC. Spurs have scored the first 10 of Game 3.
11: You know, I'm not a big fan of those early leads, Kesty, but that's exactly what the doctor ordered.
7: San Antonio going nuts. An early lead for the Spurs by double digits. Mark Kestisher, PJ Carlissimo there on ESPN Radio. But back come the Thunder, and it was led by SGA in the second quarter.
3: Switching defense, Carter Bryant has him now. Now he gets to the three-point line. Steps back, three for the lead. Got it! Oklahoma City down 15-0 early, has taken the lead. 32-31.
7: Did not take the Thunder very long to get back in the game, up 32-31 at that point, thanks to that big three from SGA. We move to the second half, and things start to get chippy.
3: Pass inside stolen. Vassell read it well. Down floor on the lob for Castle. Draws another foul as he tried to toss it toward the rim. Gave up the body, and now body's coming in. Vassell, Holmgren, Castle getting up. He's upset. He's being held down and pushed aside by some of the security for San Antonio.
7: The physicality certainly coming to play in this one in San Antonio. At that point, Oklahoma City up by 10. Shai Gilgeous-Alexander looking for more, this time from downtown.
3: SGA drives, kicks to Wallace, left angle three, can't hit. Offensive rebound to Dort. Reloads SGA for a topside three, and he buries it. SGA with the triple.
11: San Antonio just not getting the job done on the defensive glass.
3: 81-73 Thunder, 3:49. Time counting in the third.
7: SGA taking care of business there. Then more from the Thunder as they finish off the Spurs, controlling the rest of the second half.
12: So they didn't have J-Dub Jalen Williams, but they had J-Will Jalen Williams, who led 76 bench points for OKC, and the Thunder, who dropped the opener of the series in double overtime at home, have taken home court back here in San Antonio. Game three goes to the Thunder, 123-108.
7: Thunder fell behind 15-0. They go on to win it, though. The final 123-108 in Game 3. Once they got control, it stayed that way. They become the first team to win 10 of their first 11 postseason games since the 2020 Miami Heat, and the first Western Conference team since the 2017 Golden State Warriors. Thunder's bench with 76 points, most in a playoff game as the Thunder since the Sonics relocated back in 2009. SGA, 26 points and a career high 12 assists. SGA with George Sedano on ESPN Radio.
13: This game started 15-0 on their end. What was said in that first huddle to get you going?
14: We just got to go out there and compete. Like, they're on their home floor, like, back at their house, their regular routine, their shoot around at their practice facility. Like, they were going to come out ready to play. We just got to compete and give ourselves a chance. That's the only thing that we could have did. And we did a hell of a job of it once we got the car back on the road.
13: Your bench scored more points than any other bench for OKC has scored in their playoff history. What can you tell us about guys like Caruso, McCain, and Jalen Williams, etc.?
14: Yeah, I mean, we have a really good basketball team. Like, 1 through 15 can really play at the highest level. We've been saying it all year. And it's coming to fruition on the highest stage, highest level of basketball. But, yeah, no surprise for us. We know what we're capable of. We know what the players in our locker room are capable of.
13: You started this game with 4 assists before you even scored. What goes into that mentality, when to attack and when to set up your teammates?
14: Obviously, the opposing team's game plan is to not let me score. And they do that by throwing multiple bodies, which just means multiple people are open. And I got to be a basketball player and make the right basketball play, and I'm doing so, and my teammates are making shots.
13: The crowd clearly trying to get in your head with some chants. What does that do for you? Does it fuel you?
14: It does nothing. It doesn't fuel me. It doesn't discourage me. It's part of the game. It's nothing. I've been dealing with it for a long time. I don't really hear it. I'm focused on what's going on the court.
13: Shea, congratulations, and thank you so much.
14: Appreciate it.
7: SGA with George Sedano on ESPN Radio. Meanwhile, Thunder head coach Mark Daigneault on the team remaining resilient despite the 15-0 deficit.
15: Yeah, it was a punch. Credit them. They were ready to play, and they got us early. And stops, transition, pressure. I just thought we showed great poise to understand the 48-minute nature of the game. It's a long game, obviously. Thought the bench right off the bat, Alex, Kaysen, Jay Will, Jared, those guys gave us a huge lift all night, obviously. But it started there, just getting that game into a manageable spot. But, yeah, great poise by the team.
7: Meanwhile, for the Spurs, the 15-point loss, their largest home playoff loss since a 27-point defeat to the Rockets in Game 1 of the West Semis back in 2017. Victor Wembanyama in the game with 26 points on 8 of 15 shooting, but just 4 rebounds and 2 blocks. First time the Spurs have lost consecutive games since January. They have not lost 3 in a row all season long. As for Wemby, he's been asked, has it been harder to get space over the last couple games?
16: I feel like I have trouble making my teammates better right now, if that's what I should do better. My shooting splits aren't terrible. I need to be more of a team player.
7: Spurs have been dealing with injuries to De'Aaron Fox, who did play in the game. Also, Dylan Harper dealt with an injury in this game as well. Mitch Johnson, the Spurs head coach, was asked about those injuries holding the Spurs back.
17: I haven't asked how they're doing. I'm sure they're beat up. They're giving us everything they got, so it's commendable. You know, just the fight that they have, and it's that time of the year where guys are playing with more than bumps and bruises. So just tip the cap and ask as much as they can give.
7: Then he was asked on what made it such a struggle to complete a comeback.
17: They're really good. And so they got us with some fouls when we tried to make some runs. We missed some shots. And again, I thought before we got to the end of the game, we were chasing that a little bit. I guess is what I was trying to allude to earlier in terms of, you know, there's no 10-point shot. And there was times in the third quarter where we just got a little bit ahead of ourselves, whether we were rushing or trying to not be as sharp with our execution. And it felt like, you know, you get there late and we do a great job. We got great guys with high character and are very competitive. And so they're going to fight till the end. But there's a lot that goes into that before the end. And that's a tough team to play out of a hole against. They know how to close games. They've been doing it for a while now.
7: Thunder win game 3, 123-108. Game 4 of the series comes on Sunday on ESPN Radio. Meanwhile, game 2 of the Western Conference Finals in the NHL from Denver. Vegas took game 1 from Colorado 4-2, looking to go up 2-0. Teams have won it 86% of the time in a best-of-7 series in the NHL when going up 2-0. Golden Knights have won 10 of 13 series in their history, went up 1-0. The Avs 8-11 in series in which they've trailed 0-1. Pick up the action where the Avalanche have a 1-0 lead going into the third period, but Jack Eichel with the equalizer for Vegas.
4: Barbashev right for Eichel. Closing, he shoots and scores! Off the long post at home. Jack Eichel with his second goal of the playoffs. He ties it 1-1 with 10:45 to go in the third.
7: On Fox Sports 98.9, it's a 1-1 game, but then more from the Knights.
4: Eichel sets up Dorofeev, gains the red line, try to steer it in, check from behind. Second time he got it in, Taves knocked it down. Dorofeev again, tips a breakout pass, it goes to Eichel, left to Barbashev, he shoots, he scores! Crossbar at home, 2-1 Knights!
7: Barbashev with the goal to make it 2-1. They scored 3 unanswered goals in the third period. They add an empty netter by Barbashev to win it 3-1. Knights take a 2-0 series lead. Both wins coming on the road. Knights 4-1 in best-of-7 series win, leading 2-0. Jack Eichel with Emily Kaplan after the game.
18: Jack, Colorado's been the best team in the NHL all season. Hadn't lost in this building all playoffs. Describe the mindset of your group coming into these two games.
19: You know, I feel like we played patient. You know, we have a ton of respect for their team, and we have a ton of belief in our own locker room as well. And, you know, they're a really good defensive team, and they're also a really good offensive team. So I think for us, our mindset is try and defend well and you know, capitalize when we have opportunities and, you know, try and play as much as we can in their end. And, you know, tonight was one of those instances where, you know, we had to stay patient throughout the game. You know, there wasn't a whole lot of, you know, activity going on through two periods. And, you know, obviously in the third, we're able to find a few goals and grab another win. So, so much credit, you know, to the whole group. You know, Nabber goes down, he ends up coming back. But, you know, we're rolling with 5D there for a minute. And, you know, it was just a really gutsy effort and really proud of the group.
18: You're often a pass-first player, including a lot of times tonight. On your game-time goal, why was that the right time to shoot?
19: I haven't scored in a million days. No, I'm joking. You know what? It was just one of those plays where I think that I had the opportunity to shoot it and you know, want to try being aggressive, you know, a little more and get pucks to the net. And, you know, it was a good play starting out of our end, breaking, you know, through the neutral zone. And it was nice to see that one go in.
7: Yeah, that goal by Eichel snapped a 10-game streak without a goal, his second longest of his playoff career, behind a 12-game streak back in 2023. Game 3 of the Western Conference Finals in Las Vegas on ESPN. SportsCenter all night, ESPN Radio and the ESPN app. Let's go to the baseball diamond. 569 days without seeing Gerrit Cole in a major league mound came to an end on Friday. Cole stepped on the hill at Yankee Stadium for his first appearance since Game 5 of the 2024 World Series. Cole, recovering from Tommy John surgery from March of last year, taking the bump against the Rays, squaring off against Tampa's Nick Martinez, who had the second-best ERA in baseball at 1.51 in 9 starts. Rays 15-3 in the month of May, their best in Major League Baseball, and Gerrit Cole, in his first start, did not disappoint.
20: Here's the 1-2. Into right, Judge after it, on it, inning over. Cole has thrown 6 shutout innings in his return.
7: Cole, very good. 6 runs, just 2 strikeouts, though, in his debut. But a 1-0 Yankees lead would not stay. Cole would get an 0 decision, partially because in the top of the 8th inning, Richie Palacios comes up with a couple of men on for Tampa.
21: 0-1. Swing and a grounder off the glove of Hill and over Jose Caballero and into center field. Here comes Junior, here comes Johnny, and it's 3-1 Tampa Bay. Richie Palacios comes through in his home city of New York. His Knicks won last night. Will he win it for the Rays with that base knock?
7: 620 WDAE with the call. Rays beat the Yankees 4-2. Rays now an MLB best 16-3 in the month of May with a 5.5 game lead on the Yankees in the AL East. It's their fifth win this season when trailing entering the eighth inning, tied for the most in baseball. Gerrit Cole stellar in his debut against six innings, no runs, two strikeouts. Aaron Boone on Cole's debut.
0: Obviously, really efficient. Just thought he was really good. They were being very aggressive with him. But I thought he did a good job of mixing his four seam and his sinker. You know, he popped the four seamer and get him off with some good sinkers. Thought he ended up mixing in some good breaking balls, had enough of a presence with the changeup to keep him honest. You know, gets tested right away in the CRG stuff with Simpson getting on base to start. I thought he was excellent in that. So, like, managing the game and managing situations, you know, really exciting to get him back and to have him go out there. You know, I'm sure he was carrying a lot of emotions with him out there, and, you know, he was on point.
7: Yankee skipper Aaron Boone on Gerrit Cole's debut. Again, the Yankees fall to the Rays 4-2. Meanwhile, Dodgers in Milwaukee to face the Brewers. Jack Bowers with an 11-game hit streak for the Brew Crew. Shohei Ohtani starting to heat up for LA, a 7-game hit streak for him. Brewers now 29-18. A win would tie their fastest to 30 wins in franchise history. Brewers 13-4 in the month of May. Pick up the action bottom of the first inning. William Contreras at the plate with a couple of men on WTMJ.
1: Here's the pitch and a high fly ball deep left field. This ball's way back and way gone. Wild Bill, a three-run shot. And the Brewers jump on the Dodgers early here in game one.
7: Again on WTMJ, Brewers go on to beat the Dodgers 5-1, their 30th win of the season. For the Brewers, Jack Bowers extends his hitting streak to 12 games, longest active streak in baseball and the longest of his career. Brewers now 14-4 in the month of May. Dodgers go 0-7 with runners in scoring position and fall to 1-15 when scoring two or fewer runs. 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
7: 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But more from the Diamond on Friday. The Tigers struggling, taking on the Orioles in Baltimore. Detroit just 4-15 in the month of May. Worst record this month in Major League Baseball. They've lost six in a row. 4-4 game in the bottom of the fourth inning on WBAL. Jackson Holliday at the plate for the O's.
21: 2-1 pitch coming. Swinging a high fly ball through the raindrops towards left field. Into the corner. Got some distance. This ball is under the foul pole. Home run! Hit the very bottom of the pole. Opposite field home run, Jackson Holliday.
7: They go up 6-4 at that point. Orioles go on to win it 7-4 and improve to 12-0 when scoring seven or more runs this season and snap a three-game losing streak. Tigers continue their struggles as well. An MLB worst 4-16 in the month of May. Jack Flaherty now 13 straight appearances without a win dating back to last season. Cleveland on a six-game winning streak taking on the Phillies, who have turned things around since firing skipper Rob Thomas back on April the 28th. Phillies are 16-6 since. That's tied for the most wins in baseball in that span under interim skipper Don Mattingly. Gavin Williams having himself a start on WTAM 1100.
5: The 1-2, swung on, bounced to second. Lozano to second, one. Rocchio turns two against the speedster. How about that? Gavin Williams, 99 pitches through eight shutout innings. Donuts on the scoreboard at Citizens Bank Park. We go to the ninth.
7: A scoreless game into the ninth. Williams with eight shutout innings, 11 strikeouts, ties his season high. It's his third start with 10 strikeouts or more this season. Problem for Cleveland, though, Christopher Sanchez just as good. Eight shutout innings for him, allowing only four hits, striking out six. Sanchez out of the game in the ninth inning, still no score. Bases empty for Cleveland.
5: Duran into the wind-in pitch. A swing and a high fly ball deep left field. Marsh is back. Track, wall, gone! A pinch hit home run by Kyle Manzardo. And the Guardians have a 1-0 lead here in the ninth inning.
7: And that run would hold up. Guardians hold on to win it 1-0. Seventh straight win for Cleveland. Gavin Williams with the shutout in eight innings. First game that two pitchers went eight scoreless since May of 2024. The red hot offense of Atlanta scoring eight or more in three straight. Ronald Acuna off the 10-day IL and was in the lineup after being listed as day-to-day with a hamstring injury. We go into extra innings, a 4-4 game. Chadwick Tromp at the plate for the Braves on 680 The Fan.
21: 2-2 pitch. Swung on, laced up the middle. Base hit. Here comes Eli. Throw out of center. Braves win. Chadwick Tromp hitting them where it hurts, right up the middle. And the Braves take game one as one of the most unlikely heroes on the roster. Laced the game-winning hit right up the middle.
7: In the bottom of the 11th inning, Atlanta with the walk-off single from Chadwick Trump. Braves beat the Nationals 5-4 in extra innings. Mauricio Dubon goes 3-for-5 with an RBI. Nationals now 0-3 this season in games that go 11 or more innings. Braves now 20 games over 500 and have a 10.5 game lead on Philadelphia. SportsCenter all night, ESPN Radio and the ESPN app. ESPN Radio is presented by Progressive Insurance. Matinee in Wrigley between two former NL Central foes. Astros 4-11 in interleague games this year. Second worst record in baseball in interleague games to face the Cubs. Spencer Arrighetti back on the bump for Houston after taking a no-hitter into the eighth in his last start against Texas. Cubs have lost 5 in a row and 9 of 11 coming after their 10-game win streak. Christian Vasquez has started to heat up for the Astros at the plate in the top of the fourth inning with the Astros already up 2-0 on KBME 790 AM.
4: Two balls and two strikes. Runner goes. Here's the pitch, and it's lined to right field. That's going to score a run. It's a base hit for Vasquez. As Vasquez shoots one the other direction, he's 2-for-2, has a couple of RBIs, and it's 3-0.
7: 3-0 Astros at that point. They go on to win 4-2. Vasquez finishes 2-for-4 with a couple of ribbies and a home run, his fourth of the season. Meanwhile, Arrighetti, no runs allowed and two hits given up in 5 innings of work. His first start, again, after that no-hit bid against Texas last week. 6 straight losses now for Chicago, and now 2-10 in their last 12 games. Pirates, 6-3 in interleague games this season, tied for the best record in baseball in interleague games this year. They are in Toronto to face the Blue Jays. Jays would win it 6-2 despite a strong outing from the Pirates' Bubba Chandler with 5 innings, gave up just 2 hits and struck out 11. Kevin Gausman picks up the win, 6 2/3 innings, 6 hits and an earned run with 8 strikeouts. Minnesota at Fenway to take on the Red Sox. Boston, winners of 3 in a row, add one more to it. Mark Boston's longest win streak of the season. Twins just 8-13 on the road this season. Pick up the action top of the 7th inning. Austin Martin at the plate.
6: Swing and a drive. High fly ball to left, and Duran just watches it go, and the Twins have taken the lead on a 2-run homer into the monster seats for Austin Martin. 7-6 Minnesota.
7: 7-6 Minnesota at that point. Twins go on to win it 8-6. Twins now on a 3-game road winning streak, tying their longest streak this season. Byron Buxton with a home run, his 16th, tying Harmon Killebrew for second most home runs by a Twins player over their first 43 games of the season. Red Sox winning streak ends at 3. Red Sox led 4-0 after the first and 6-3 through 6, but fall 8-6. 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
7: Well, Gerrit Cole returned to the mound Friday after 569 days on the shelf. He threw six scoreless in his first game for the Yankees since the 2024 World Series. Despite the strong outing, Cole got a no decision. The Yankees fell to the Tampa Bay Rays 4-2. 35-year-old Cole allowing just two hits, throwing 72 pitches and 50 first strikes as he comes back from Tommy John surgery. The Golden Knights scored three unanswered goals, all in the third period, two by Ivan Barbashev, as they beat the Avalanche 3-1 in Game 2 of the Western Conference Final. Jack Eichel scored the equalizer at 9:15 in the third period. Vegas now have two games to none in the best-of-seven series. Game 3 will be Sunday in Las Vegas. And Game 3 of the Western Conference Finals in the NBA from San Antonio. Series tied up at one apiece. Thunder looking to take their first lead in the series, getting another strong outing from the MVP, SGA.
5: SGA drives, kicks to Wallace, left angle three, can't hit, offensive rebound to Dort. Reloads SGA for a topside three, and he buries it. SGA with the triple.
22: San Antonio just not getting the job done on the defensive glass.
5: 81-73 Thunder, 3:49, time counting in the third. Well, they didn't have J-Dub Jalen Williams, but they had J-Will Jalen Williams, who led 76 bench points for OKC, and the Thunder, who dropped the opener of the series in double overtime at home, have taken home court back here in San Antonio. Game 3 goes to the Thunder, 123-108.
7: You heard it there from Mark Hestisher on ESPN Radio. Thunder, despite being down 15-0 in the first quarter, rallied back and ended up making a 30-point turnaround, 123-108 the final in Game 3, taking a 2-1 series lead in the best-of-seven Western Conference Final. Shai Gilgeous-Alexander, 26 points, was perfect, 12 of 12 from the free-throw line, tied a career-high 12 assists in seventh career playoff game with a 25-point double-double, and the third most since the team relocated to Oklahoma City back in 2009. And the Spurs, the 15-point loss, their largest home playoff loss since a 27-point defeat to the Rockets in Game 1 of the West Semis on May 1st of 2017. So the Thunder up 2-1 in the best of seven series. Here to break it all down for us with our post-game extra, the men who called it for us on ESPN Radio, Mark Hestisher and PJ Carlesimo.
12: Alex, thank you very much. San Antonio Spurs scored the first 15 points in this game, 3:46 in, and we ended up having a 33-point swing at one point. Oklahoma City led by 18 points. They end up winning 123-108 to go up 2-1.
13: Yeah, and Kessie, other than that brief start, that flourish that San Antonio started with and led for a, you know, a good chunk of the first quarter, game was dominated by OKC. Early on, their starters did a really good job. Where they got the lift was when Mark Dagnall went to that bench. Jalen Williams came in on fire right from the beginning of the game. He made his presence felt right away. And, you know, that was early on, they set the tone. It was 21-5 bench points in the first quarter. Jalen Williams had 8 points in the first quarter. He, Jared McCain, and Alex Caruso were the three best players, with all due respect to our MVP, who had 24 points and 12 assists. They were the three best players for OKC.
12: It was remarkable. McCain, as you point out, ended up with 24 points. Jalen Williams, Jay Will, ended up with an array of three-pointers, 5-for-6. The 76 bench points, the most in the postseason, not just for OKC, but when they were in Seattle, and our research crew telling us the 76 bench points, most by any team in a conference or NBA Finals game since they started tracking it in 1971.
13: Not surprised, Kessie. We thought in game one it was 50-16 bench points, OKC. Game two was 57-25. We thought that was impressive. They blew that out of the water tonight, 76-23. But if I'm Mitch Johnson, what I'm really concerned about is the defense. Yes, the injuries, no question. De'Aaron Fox, I thought, put forth a really good effort. Dylan Harper did not look right. But what has been the bread and butter for San Antonio all year has been their defense, and it's been augmented by really good three-point shooting when they were able to get those stops, get out and run, shoot it well, or score fast break points. The three-point shooting was not there, and more critically, I think, for Mitch and the San Antonio staff, the defense wasn't there. They could never get a toehold and slow down OKC. 123 points is a ton of points to give up in your own building in a must-win game.
12: San Antonio will have to tighten up the defense. They will have to hope De'Aaron Fox, Dylan Harper get treatment and are a little closer toward 100%, because it's going to be a huge game for Sunday night here in San Antonio. The Thunder get home court back as they win game three by a final of 123-108. Now for PJ Carlesimo, I'm Mark Kestisher, right here on your home for the NBA, ESPN Radio, and the ESPN app. Let's go back to Alex Del Barrio in the studio.
14: Thanks a lot, Kesty. 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Let's hear from head coach Mark Dagnault on slowing down the Spurs in the paint over the last couple of games in this series.
16: Other than the first 15 points, our defense was really tight tonight. You know, we got back, settled them down into the half court. Our offense had something to do with that. We ran good offense tonight, despite the fact that they were amped up and ready to go. Spurs were. And yeah, we were. It's a disciplined series. You know, we knew that coming in. You know, we couldn't be reckless against them. They're too good with the ball, too well coached, too talented. So you've got to be able to do it with discipline. And I thought we really were disciplined tonight. You know, we made them earn a lot of stuff and really played exceptionally on that end of the floor.
14: A lot has been made about the Thunder's bench. They scored 76 points, their most in a playoff game since relocating to OKC, and the bench points most by any team in a conference or NBA Finals since they started tracking that stat in 1971. Dagnall was asked, is the team's depth magnified as the playoffs move forward?
16: We just try to look at things through the lens of, like, our own strengths. We're not looking at anything relative to the opponent. You know, like, the last thing you want to do is assume that an opponent has a weakness that they don't have, you know. So we assume the opponent's always at their best, and we need to be at ours. And, you know, depth is a part of that, but it's not relative to San Antonio. It just needs to be one of our strengths that we rely on regardless of circumstance. And, you know, we've done a great job of that so far in the series.
14: Thunder head coach Mark Dagnault again, as the Thunder beat San Antonio 123-108. For the Spurs, it's their largest loss this season when scoring 100 points in the game. They've now lost consecutive games for the first time since January 13th. They did not lose three consecutive games all season long, and they've now lost consecutive games against the Thunder for the first time in a single season since the 23-24 season. Mitch Johnson, the Spurs head coach, was asked on the inability to keep Shai Gilgeous-Alexander off the free throw line.
17: Yeah, I think probably half of them were from undisciplined. First off the floor, he got us out of position and took advantage of it. So I'll have to go back and look. I can't remember how he got all 12 free throws, but I know a few of them were pretty good defense, it felt like, up until that point. And it's tough because he gets the spots and he makes tough shots, but you got to keep fighting that urge to try to do more and stay with it. And, you know, you look at it, he's 6 for 17, which means whether he missed some shots or he made them tough or a little combination of both. But those 12 free throws helped out a lot. I can remember at least a few on my head right now that were undisciplined on our end.
7: Spurs head coach Mitch Johnson. As for Victor Wembanyama, 26 points, 8 of 15 shooting from the field, but only 4 rebounds and 2 blocks. He's the first Spurs player with 3 straight games with 20-plus points and multiple blocks since Tim Duncan did it in 8 straight games in May of 2007. Wembanyama was asked on what he thinks the Thunder are doing to limit him.
18: I mean, they're being physical. The difference maybe with this team is their experience. They may be being more smart about it. But we just got to find the answers. We're going to watch film. We're going to figure it out.
7: On how the Spurs bounce back in game 4?
18: Of course. I mean, it's my first playoffs. It's the first playoffs for many of us. Of course, there was going to be hard trials, you know. It's to be expected. But now we're going to see what we're made of.
7: Victor Wembanyama again. The Thunder beat the Spurs in Game 3, 123-108 in the Western Conference Finals. Thunder now take a 2-1 series lead, winning back-to-back games in the series. Game 4 on Sunday on ESPN Radio.
19: Final score, Knicks 109, Avs 93. New York leads it 2-0.
20: We have enough camaraderie to hold each other accountable. And when you have a group of guys that do that, you know, sky's the limit.
7: In the Eastern Conference Finals, the Knicks on Thursday took a 2-0 series lead with a 109-93 victory over the Cavaliers. And this Knicks team seems to be on a roll. Teams that lead a 2-0 best-of-seven series in the NBA have won it 92% of the time in NBA playoff history. The Knicks are 13-3 in a best-of-seven series in their history when leading 2-0 and have won 7 of their last 8. Alan Hahn from Don Hahn and Rosenberg on 880 ESPN New York was on Unsportsmanlike on Friday, said the Knicks feel like a team of destiny right now.
23: They were a good team this year, really good team. They had a top three offense, but this is different. And every game that goes by, you keep seeing something else about them that just keeps giving off a vibe of there's some team of destiny thing happening here with this group. And now it's reached that point, 2 games away from the NBA Finals, where it just feels like, all right, this has to get there now, right? You don't want to see the story end soon. 2 wins to go, it definitely feels like this is the closest they've been in a long time. It's obviously 26 years.
7: Jalen Brunson had himself a game in Game 2, 19 points and a playoff career-high 14 assists, the most assists by a Knick in the playoffs since 1998. That was by Charlie Ward, the former Heisman Trophy winner and Knicks point guard. Ward was on Amber and Ian on Friday, says you need to have a point guard like Jalen Brunson.
24: So we've had guys like him. I just wasn't that guy. And it's understanding, you know, your role and your team's makeup. His impact is not only with the basketball, scoring it, but getting others involved, which is also another good sign for the Knicks because he commands double teams, and you need a guy like him to be willing to get off the basketball and trust his teammates.
7: More from Ward on what Brunson's status will be in New York if he happens to take this Knicks team to a championship.
24: He'll definitely be ranked up there. But the great thing about Jalen is he keeps everything in the middle row. And that's the great thing I like about him is he shows up each and every day. He understands his role. He's not bigger than life, and those are the type of people that you want to support and you want to see have success. And so I think he'll, you know, go up there with all the greats, even though, you know, he's been there for, I think, 3 or 4 years now. But when you win a championship in New York and you're one of the main reasons why, you're going to be known for a long time.
7: Charlie Ward, the former Knicks point guard, on Amber and Ian. SportsCenter All Night, ESPN Radio, and the ESPN app. As for the struggles of Cleveland head coach Kenny Atkinson, Vince Goodwill, ESPN senior NBA writer on Unsportsmanlike, says the Cavs could potentially let Atkinson go if the Cavs fail to reach the NBA Finals.
3: I think that you have to question everything, including if you lose like this, off the possibility of maybe losing to Detroit in round two. Like, there's a lot of questions that you have to ask yourself as an organization. It doesn't mean you change the coach and everything gets better. But then again, the New York Knicks changed their coach and everything looked a whole lot better for them.
7: Game three of the Eastern Conference Finals on ABC coming up on Saturday, also on ESPN Radio. SportsCenter All Night, ESPN Radio, and the ESPN app. More from the Diamond. A's on a three-game winning streak in San Diego to take on the Padres. San Diego 8-1 this season against AL West opponents. Pick up the action in the bottom of the eighth inning. San Diego already with a 4-3 lead, looking to add more with Gavin Sheets at the plate.
4: Base is loaded, nobody out. Padres lead 4-3. Here's the pitch. And Sheets hits it on the ground through the left side and a base hit. Duran has scored. Hernando's on his way. The throw comes in towards third base. It's a two-run single for Gavin Sheets, and the Padre lead is 6-3.
7: On 97-3, the Fan, a 6-3 lead for the Padres in the bottom of the eighth inning. Padres go on to win it 7-3. Padres snap a two-game losing skid, have won their five interleague games this season. Outscoring opponents 28-13 in those five games. Gavin Sheets, you heard it there, 1-for-4 with that two-run single, part of a three-run eighth inning, sixth game this season with multiple runs batted in. Manny Machado with a two-run homer in the game back in the first inning. That was his eighth home run of the season. Nick Castellanos, 1-for-3 with a game-tying solo home run in the fifth inning, has three of his four home runs in the month of May. Athletics' three-game winning streak comes to an end, lost their last three interleague games, being outscored 23-8. White Sox taking on the Giants. Giants losers of three in a row after being swept by Arizona, hosting the White Sox. Davis Martin taking the ball for the Southsiders, an ERA of 1.61, a third best ERA in the big leagues. Top of the fifth inning, already 5-0 White Sox, and Murakami at the plate looking to do some more damage with the bases loaded.
6: There's a swing and a line drive left field. That is a fair ball. It's going to get to the wall. Hill and Antonacci will score a three-run double, 8-0.
7: On ESPN 1000, White Sox win it by a final of 9-4. Chicago's won four of its last six games, all nine runs scored in the fourth inning, their most in a single inning since May of 23. Davis Martin for the White Sox picks up the win to improve to 7-1, 5 2/3 innings, four earned runs, and seven strikeouts. The 2.04 ERA is the best by a White Sox player through his first 10 starts since Dallas Keuchel in 2020, who had a 2.04 ERA. The Giants have now lost four straight and seven of their last nine games. SportsCenter All Night, ESPN Radio, and the ESPN app. Coming up, some sound from the WNBA, plus more on the Knicks and Cavs. That's next. 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
8: Monday edition of Unsportsmanlike with Chris Candy, Michelle Smallman, and me, Evan Cohen. We'll continue to react to the NBA Conference Finals. Plus, has Joe Burrow put added pressure on himself this season? It's Unsportsmanlike, 6 a.m. Eastern, right here on ESPN Radio, ESPN2, and ESPNU.
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21: I'm Rich Thomason in Washington. It is recess time for the Senate. Senators have left Washington for their holiday break without voting on a roughly $70 billion fund for immigration enforcement. They leave town amid Republican disagreement over a $1.8 billion fund that would compensate those who claim that they've been the victims of lawfare waged by the Biden Department of Justice. All eyes on Secretary of State Marco Rubio. He's addressing a NATO foreign ministers meeting in Sweden. The secretary says a peaceful solution of the standoff with Cuba's communist regime is looking less likely now, although he says the Trump administration would prefer a diplomatic solution. Wall Street, once again, in record territory. The Dow is up 423 points now for a gain of close to 1%. The Nasdaq ahead 180 points, and the S&P is trading 50 points higher. More details, srnnews.com.
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7: In Baltimore, Orioles snap a three-game losing skid, partially thanks to this blast from Jackson Holliday. The call on WBAL.
11: 2-1 pitch coming. Swinging a high fly ball through the raindrops towards left field. Into the corner. Got some distance. This ball is under the foul pole. Home run!
7: The Guardians looking to make it 7 in a row against the Phillies. No score in the ninth until the Guardians unbreak the tie. The call on WTAM 1100.
5: Duran into the wind and pitch. A swing and a high fly ball deep left field. Marsh is back. Track. Wall. Goal! A pinch hit home run by Kyle Mansardo. And the Guardians have a 1-0 lead here in the ninth inning.
2: Number 3.
7: The Thunder go up 2-1 in the Western Conference Finals, and a Jalen Williams four-point play put the game away. The call on ESPN Radio.
25: Pass out to McCain, drives the baseline, 2-2. Out to Jay Will, gets off a 3, hits it and 1! A chance at a four-point play for Jalen Williams. Jay Will having the game of his life here in Game 3 of the Conference Finals.
2: Number 2.
7: In the Stanley Cup playoffs, the Golden Knights go up 2-0 on the Avalanche, scoring 3 goals in the third period. And this one gave them their first lead, the call on Fox Sports 98.9.
26: Michael Sisson-Dorofiev gains the red line, try to steer it in, check from behind. Second time he got it in, Taves knocked it down. Dorofiev again, tips a breakout pass, it goes to Eichel, left to Barbashev, he shoots, he scores! Crossbar and home, 2-1 Knights!
2: Number 1.
7: And the Braves send their fans home happy tonight with a walk-off win. 6-8 to the fan with the call.
11: 2-2 pitch. Swung on, laced up the middle. Base hit. Here comes Eli. Throw that
7: 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The Atlanta Dream, 2-1 on the season, looking to start 3-1 or better for the first time since 2022, hosting the Dallas Wings. And they're pouring it on the Wings in the fourth quarter. Here's Ryan Howard with a bucket.
12: 90 seconds left in this ball game. Atlanta trying to go 3-1 for the first time to start the season since 2022. And Ryan Howard trying to make it happen.
13: Ryan Howard with the biggest plus on the floor, plus 16. Got 25 points in this one.
7: On Ion Television, 86-69, the final. The Dream knock off the Wings. 3-1 start to the season for Atlanta for the first time since 2022. Alicia Gray, 16 points. Ryan Howard, fifth player with 25 points and 8 assists in Dream history. The Wings with just 9 points in the first quarter, their fewest since August 6th of 2020. Paige Beckers with just 7 points for Dallas entered the game with 10 straight 15-point games was the longest active streak in the WNBA. Meanwhile, the Fever taking on the Golden State Valkyries in Indiana. Fever scored 85 or more points in 5 consecutive games to start the season at 3-2, tied for the second longest streak in WNBA.

0: 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Harry Douglas, host of Freddie and Harry on ESPN Radio, says he's been impressed with the Knicks' unselfishness.
1: What are you willing to sacrifice for a greater good? That's why Josh Hart, he didn't take it personal. He just took it amongst himself to make sure that he was better in Game 2 when that moment arose. But in order to have a special group, and to be up 2-0 in the Eastern Conference Finals, guys have to sacrifice. They have to let go of self and be all about the team.
0: And the Knicks have the recipe to win a championship.
1: You have that trust. You have that accountability. And then I love what Josh Hart said. Hey, if anyone tries to get out of, you know, get in self mode, it's that accountability that we will hold each other to and check one another. Without someone feeling some type of way.
0: And the Cavs and Knicks Game 3 on ABC and ESPN Radio. Still more to come from San Antonio in Game 3 of the Western Conference Finals. That's coming your way next. 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
1: Breaking news this hour from Town Hall. I'm Rich Thomason. President Trump says for decades, American presidents have considered actively intervening in Cuba. But in Mr. Trump's words, it looks like I'll be the one that does it. Secretary of State Rubio says the Trump administration would prefer to resolve differences with Cuba peacefully, but he doubts the U.S. can reach a diplomatic resolution with the island's communist regime. The secretary is in Sweden for a NATO foreign ministers meeting. He says freedom of navigation in the Strait of Hormuz is more important to other NATO members than it is to the U.S., suggesting the allies might want to lend a hand should the U.S. have to force the issue with Iran. President Trump says the U.S. will be sending an additional 5,000 troops to Poland. The move comes as 5,000 American troops are pulled out of Germany. It's a lengthy prison sentence for a Minnesota woman, the center of a massive fraud scandal, ripped off taxpayers to the tune of hundreds of millions of dollars.
2: And what is billed by officials as the largest COVID-19 fraud scheme in the country, Amy Bach has been sentenced to nearly 42 years in prison. Bach ran Feeding Our Future and was convicted in a staggering $250 million fraud case that helped ignite an immigration crackdown in Minnesota by the Trump administration. After the sentencing, authorities held a news conference to announce charges against 15 more people accused of fraud and receiving federal payments for a variety of social services administered through Minnesota's state government. I'm Lisa Dwyer.
1: A NASCAR icon is dead. Kyle Busch was just 41 years old. His family says he died after being hospitalized, survived by his wife and two children. Wall Street looks like it's heading for another winning week. The Dow is up 278 points and NASDAQ ahead 116. More on these stories, townhall.com.
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1: British police are asking witnesses to come forward in their investigation of alleged wrongdoing by former Prince Andrew tied to the late Jeffrey Epstein.
4: Thames Valley police also said they had been in contact with lawyers for a woman who alleges she was taken to a location in Windsor for sexual purposes in 2010. A police statement said if she wishes to report this to police, it will be taken seriously and handled with care, sensitivity and respect for her privacy. Police are calling for anyone with information about alleged sexual offences, corruption, fraud, or the sharing of confidential information to come forward. The 66-year-old former prince was arrested in February and questioned under criminal caution on suspicion of misconduct in public office related to his role as a British trade envoy. I'm Lawrence Brooks.
1: People have set fire to an Ebola treatment center in one of the towns at the heart of the outbreak in eastern Congo. Fear and anger growing over the health crisis in that country. News and analysis, townhall.com. A judge clears the deck of all charges against a former school administrator in a school shooting case.
5: Ebony Parker was accused of ignoring warnings about a six-year-old with a gun. The judge ruled Thursday that the actions of Parker did not constitute a crime. The charges against the former assistant principal stemmed from a July 2023 shooting at Richneck Elementary School in Newport News, Virginia. Teacher Abby Zwerner was wounded. A grand jury indictment charged Parker with 8 felony counts of child neglect, each carrying a potential 5-year sentence. Parker's defense argued she was unaware the child had a gun. Keith Peters, Washington.
1: Forecasters are predicting a developing El Nino could dampen the upcoming Atlantic hurricane season, but it would not completely eliminate the chance of violent weather. NOAA's forecasting a below-average season, fewer named storms, and fewer hurricanes. More on these stories at townhall.com.
0: Good morning. It is 5 minutes past 6 a.m. Currently 37 degrees under cloudy skies. Our weather forecast does call for a mostly cloudy day today, with afternoon highs up around 72 degrees. We'll check the weather in full detail as part of this look at state and local news. It's the Morning News Service Saturday edition right here on WDEV FM and AM. Good morning. Teachers at Montpelier-Roxbury Public Schools have ratified a new labor agreement, securing a 13% wage increase over the next 2 years. The school board approved the contract without discussion this week. The agreement follows contentious negotiations, with union members advocating for fair wages after a climate survey highlighted compensation concerns. The new contract includes a 6% wage increase starting July 1, 2026, and an additional 7% in the following year. The starting salary for new teachers will rise to $50,349 next year and $53,445 by July 1st, 2027. Additionally, the contract introduces a health care buyout for full-time employees opting out of district insurance and stipulates a protocol for addressing threats to educators. While Montpelier-Roxbury has reached an agreement, several neighboring districts are still in negotiations, facing budget challenges and unresolved spending plans. The second annual Workforce Motion Summit took place yesterday in Castleton, bringing together middle and high school students from across the state to explore career options. Attendees, including eighth graders from Burlington's Christ the King School, interacted with local employers and examined heavy work vehicles. The event aimed to provide students with insights into various career pathways and the viability of staying in state for employment opportunities. Founder Russell Marson emphasized the importance of hands-on experience in bridging the gap between skilled trades and the new generation. The summit will continue this fall at the Champlain Valley Expo. Coming up, a look at the weather forecast after this message here on WDEV.
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7: This is meteorologist Catherine Hawks with an exclusive report for the stations of Radio Vermont. On Saturday, expect mostly cloudy conditions in the upper valley, while other areas will see partly sunny conditions in the morning, becoming mostly cloudy. Highs climb to around 70 in the Champlain Valley and mid-60s elsewhere. A low developing over the lakes region moves northeastward, bringing moisture and cloudy conditions into the region overnight. On Saturday night, expect a chance of rain after midnight in the Champlain Valley and central region, while the upper valley will see rain likely after midnight. Overnight lows drop into the upper 40s in the Champlain Valley and the lower 40s elsewhere. Rain becomes more steady area-wide on Sunday, with gusty winds reaching up to 30 miles per hour across most regions. Rain continues through Sunday night in the Upper Valley and Northeast Kingdom, while the Champlain Valley and Central regions will see rain likely. Gusty winds remain in the Champlain Valley and Central region. Overnight lows dip into the upper 40s in the Champlain Valley and the Central region, and the mid-40s in the Upper Valley and Northeast Kingdom. For Radio Vermont, this is Catherine Hawks reporting from the Mount Washington Observatory.
0: Well, right now, skies are cloudy, and it's 37 degrees here in Central Vermont.
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9: My name is Robert. I'm the informatics supervisor at Copley Hospital. I came to Vermont from Florida as a travel nurse and started in the emergency department. I hadn't planned on staying, but from the very beginning, I felt welcomed. At the time, I was working on my master's in clinical informatics. Instead of just filling a role, the leadership team saw an opportunity. They supported me in growing our informatics program in ways that directly strengthen patient care and support our clinical teams. Here, the work you do has a real impact. That's why I chose to work at Copley Hospital.
0: News continues on locally owned and operated WDEV. Vermont Governor Phil Scott announced the establishment of the Vermont Artificial Intelligence Economic Task Force through executive order. Neil Lunderville, president of Vermont Gas Systems, will chair the task force, which includes members from various state agencies. Vermonters are invited to apply for participation online. The task force is charged with creating an AI readiness framework and an adoption toolkit for small businesses, along with a community guide addressing AI's impact in local towns. Governor Scott has emphasized the need for prompt action, stating that decisions made in the next 2 years will significantly shape Vermont's economic future. The task force complements ongoing work taking place by the state's Council on Artificial Intelligence, which was established in 2022 in response to early recommendations on AI development in our state. Within 90 days, the task force aims to identify priority opportunities for AI implementation within state agencies. A bill to repeal Vermont's clean heat standard is now on Governor Scott's desk. The program was designed to reduce carbon emissions from home heating, but faced criticism after a state report indicated it could cost Vermonters billions of dollars over the next decade. Governor Scott previously vetoed the clean heat standard in 2023 and is expected to veto this repeal as well. The repeal is included in a new gas bill that has raised concerns about affordability. The future impact on Vermont's climate goals remains uncertain without the clean heat standard in place. The VA Medical Center in White River Junction has earned a 5-star rating from the Centers for Medicare and Medicaid Services, noted in a report released yesterday. The rating reflects high performance in quality of care, safety, and patients' experience. Dr. Brett Rush of the facility praised the achievement as a significant nationwide milestone for the VA healthcare system and its staff. This marks the second time in 3 years that the hospital has received the top score, making it the only facility in New England to do so. Nationwide, nearly 80% of VA hospitals rated this year scored 4 stars or higher. Vermont State Police are seeking public assistance in the investigation of the suspicious death of 46-year-old Brian Bailey nearly 1 year after he was discovered deceased at his home. Bailey was found on May 24, 2025, with an autopsy confirming he died from a gunshot wound, though the manner of death remains undetermined. Authorities continue to collaborate with the Rutland County State's Attorney's Office and with specialized units to investigate the case further. Police urge anyone with any relevant information about the death in 2025 of 46-year-old Brian Bailey to please contact state police. Also, well, more news coming up in just a moment.
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0: Yesterday at approximately 8 a.m., troopers from the St. Johnsbury Barracks of the State Police were notified of a missing person on Lake Maury Road in Bradford. Troopers learned that 47-year-old Eric Morrow has not been seen since the afternoon of May 17th. Morrow was last seen wearing a T-shirt, shorts, sneakers, a baseball hat, and had been driving a red 2016 Toyota Tundra bearing Vermont registration. Eric Morrow may be in the Littleton, New Hampshire area. However, his exact whereabouts are unknown, and there are concerns about his well-being. Anyone who has seen or has any information on 47-year-old Eric Morrow of Bradford, Vermont, please contact state police. Also yesterday, at about 9:30 p.m., Vermont State Police received a report of a runaway juvenile. Family members of 14-year-old Shane Douglas Brownell of Pownall called the Vermont State Police to report that Shane had run away from home. Through investigation, troopers determined that Shane might be staying or is likely staying with a friend in Bennington or Pownall. Shane Douglas Brownell, 14 years old, is described as 5 feet 4 inches tall, 120 pounds, with blonde hair and blue eyes. He was last seen wearing a brown or black hoodie, sweatpants, and black and white Nike shoes. Anyone with any information regarding the whereabouts of 14-year-old Shane Douglas Brownell of Pownall, please contact the Vermont State Police. News time coming up to 6:16.
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0: We continue with state and local news here in Vermont. An Essex, Vermont woman, Jamie Blake, is scheduled to appear in court after allegedly shoplifting at the University Mall in South Burlington and stealing a getaway vehicle. The incident occurred on Thursday when the 37-year-old Blake placed stolen goods in a car driven by another woman. When officers intervened at the Anchorage Inn, Blake took control of the vehicle and then fled. Police later found her hiding in an apartment on Riverside Avenue in Burlington. Jamie Blake now faces charges of theft, and she also has outstanding arrest warrants in New Hampshire and Pennsylvania. She is currently being held on $10,000 bail. Barrytown's ambulance service is set to relocate to a new facility in Berlin, having operated from the Berlin Fire Station for several years. Town manager Chris Violette reported to the select board that the current location lacks sufficient space and amenities for the service's needs. A new site on Piper Road, owned by Malone Properties, will offer over 4,800 square feet and include a garage, sleeping quarters, and training spaces. The renovations will cost the town some $129,000, covered by the ambulance fund. The board approved an unbudgeted expense and a 10-year lease with a monthly rent of some $6,500. Local officials indicated that the new location will not significantly affect response times of the Barrytown ambulance to its calls. Several nonprofit organizations have joined forces to enhance protections for Lake Champlain, utilizing both research and legal expertise. The collaboration focuses on reducing pollution and improving water quality in the area, which is vital for the local ecosystem and for the drinking water supply. Recent initiatives have included shoreline cleanups and policy reforms aimed at minimizing harmful runoff. Though these efforts, and through these efforts, the nonprofits aim to maintain the lake's health and sustainability for future generations. The commitment to Lake Champlain is aligning with wider environmental goals as communities seek to balance development with ecological preservation. And beginning on Friday, the 26th, coming up, the bike ferry operated by the nonprofit Local Motion will be open for service, connecting the Colchester Causeway with South Hero. The initiative aims to enhance tourism and boost the local economy. Local Motion's Christina Erickson said the ferry benefits both tourists visiting the Burlington area and residents traveling to and from the islands. Currently, the ferry will operate on weekends from 10 a.m. to 5 p.m., on Fridays until 6 p.m., and on Saturdays and Sundays. Full daily service will commence on June 22nd, with hours extending from 10 a.m. to 6 p.m. through September. That's a wonderful bike route, and we welcome the start this season of the bike ferry on the Colchester Causeway. I'll return with a look at some New York State and New Hampshire news in a moment.
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0: This Memorial Day weekend, Fort Ticonderoga in New York will showcase historical reenactments to honor fallen soldiers. The event's aimed at educating visitors about the fort's role during the American Revolutionary War, will include a funeral procession and discussions on how soldiers dealt with death during that period. Beth Hill is a representative of Fort Ticonderoga, and she tells us that visitors would step into the actual site and gain insights into the sacrifices made for our independence. The fort served as a crucial resupply point for troops, particularly after its capture in 1776. The site played a vital role in military operations with significant logistics supporting American forces. The historical programming aligns with ongoing preparations, of course, coming up for the celebration of America's 250th anniversary in 2026, and Fort Ticonderoga will have many, many events surrounding that. Franklin County, New York, has reported its first rabies case of 2026 following the discovery of a bat that tested positive for the virus. The bat was found in the town of Moriah earlier this month, with confirmation coming from the public health officials on Thursday. In light of this incident, the Franklin County, New York Public Health Agency is advising residents to keep their pets' rabies vaccinations current, report any animal bites, and avoid contact with wild animals. Additionally, the county is offering free rabies vaccination clinics from now through October. That is Franklin County, New York. Champlain Valley Physicians Hospital in Plattsburgh conducted a mass casualty drill yesterday morning. The exercise was carried out in collaboration with SUNY Plattsburgh and other regional emergency agencies. According to officials, there was no actual danger or emergency. The drill was intended to enhance preparedness. Increased emergency vehicle activity and police presence were noted on campus during the event. which concluded around noon yesterday. Hospital officials are expressing gratitude to the community for their collaboration in making this a successful drill. And the Chazee community in New York held a Welcome Home Anthony parade on Thursday evening for 13-year-old Anthony LaRose, who returned home after spending over 4 months in hospitals. Anthony LaRose was seriously injured in January when a car collided with a dirt bike he was riding with a friend. His sister, Felicia, expressed gratitude for the community's overwhelming support, stating that the fact that everybody in the community is cheering on my brother is going to be great. The parade featured fire trucks and dozens of cars along McBride Road. In total, more than $18,000 has been raised to assist with LaRose's medical bills and his recovery. And a story from a neighboring New Hampshire. A man from New Hampshire is in the hospital today following an officer-involved shooting that occurred Thursday evening in Milan, New Hampshire. State police there responded to a residence on West Milan Road to remove the individual, during which gunshots were reportedly fired. Details leading up to the shooting have not yet been disclosed, nor has the condition of the injured man been officially released. That investigation is ongoing. We'll look at the weather again after this message.
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7: This is meteorologist Catherine Hawks with an exclusive report for the stations of Radio Vermont. On Saturday, expect mostly cloudy conditions in the Upper Valley, while other areas will see partly sunny conditions in the morning, becoming mostly cloudy. Highs climb to around 70 in the Champlain Valley and mid-60s elsewhere. A low developing over the Lakes region moves northeastward, bringing moisture and cloudy conditions into the region overnight. On Saturday night, expect a chance of rain after midnight in the Champlain Valley and central region, while the Upper Valley will see rain likely after midnight. Overnight lows drop into the upper 40s in the Champlain Valley and the lower 40s elsewhere. Rain becomes more steady area-wide on Sunday, with gusty winds reaching up to 30 miles per hour across most regions. Rain continues through Sunday night in the Upper Valley and Northeast Kingdom, while the Champlain Valley and Central regions will see rain likely. Gusty winds remain in the Champlain Valley and Central region. Overnight lows dip into the upper 40s in the Champlain Valley and the Central region, and the mid-40s in the Upper Valley and Northeast Kingdom. For Radio Vermont, this is Catherine Hawks reporting from the Mount Washington Observatory.
0: And right now, under cloudy skies in Central Vermont, the present temperature is 37 degrees. The Morning News Service continues right now with a look at sports. Meteorologists like Catherine are predicting the Vermont City Marathon, taking place tomorrow, Sunday, could be the wettest in the event's history. Since its inception in 1989, only 8 out of 35 marathons have recorded any rainfall, with none experiencing significant precipitation. Rain is expected to begin early tomorrow, with forecast indicating at least a quarter inch could fall between 7 a.m. and 2 p.m., while temperatures will remain in the 50s. The weather is expected to clear slightly later in the afternoon, with only a few showers lingering. Yesterday, the Vermont Green men's soccer team achieved a remarkable 9-0 victory over Albany Rush in their first home game of the USL2 season. The 9 goals matched a club record for a single game, with 6 of those scored in a rapid 23-minute span. Ryan Zelfro was a standout, scoring twice. Forward David Ajogbi emphasized the importance of performing for their fans, stating, "It's great. We want to put it out for the fans." Head coach Chris Taylor noted his team's commitment to energizing the crowd, particularly in the second half. The Green currently hold a 3-0 record for this young season. Also today, Vermont Green FC will kick off its 2026 season with the women's team hosting the Hudson Valley Crusaders at Virtue Field. That's at 7 p.m. tonight. The match will be broadcast live on WYCI, making an expanded television presence for the team, with a total of 11 regular season games scheduled to air this year. And several of them will be aired on WCAX's sports availabilities. It was on the 21st that the town of Richmond, that would have been what? Thursday, Richmond honored 4 local athletes who competed in the recent Olympic Games in Milan and Cortina, where Vermont athletes scored 6 medals. The event included a parade featuring Starksboro native Ryan Cochran Siegel, who earned silver in Super G for the 2nd consecutive Olympics. Current Richmond residents Ben Ogden and Julia Kern were recognized for their achievements, with Ogden winning 2 silvers in cross-country skiing and Kern finishing 5th in the women's team sprint. Additionally, Paula Moulton, a former University of Vermont athlete and Waitsfield resident, showcased her bronze medal in alpine team combined. The gathering celebrated both the athletes' accomplishments and the very obvious positive support by the local community. We'll be checking what happened in baseball and our Red Sox after this.
6: Voices from your local community hospital.
7: My name is Amy O'Connor, and I'm the nurse manager in the recovery room at Copley Hospital. I knew Copley was where I wanted to be from the moment I walked in the door. After many years at a large academic hospital, I wanted to return to a smaller community where personal connections matter. Copley is that place. We follow up with patients personally and make sure everyone feels cared for. I think what inspires me most is the pride that every single person takes in their work. We're not just doing a job. We support each other and make a difference in the community. And that's why I choose to work at Copley Hospital.
0: Well, in sports yesterday, the Twins beat the Red Sox by a score of 8-6. It started out positive, if you're a Red Sox fan. The first inning was fun. Willier Abreu had hit an RBI double, Duran scoring, and the Red Sox took an early 1-0 lead.
20: 0-2. Is driven high and deep into center field. It's back at the warning track. It is at the wall. It is off the wall. Duran's at second. He will score. Willier's going to scoot into second base. That's an RBI double for Willier. And the Red Sox lead right away. Welcome home. It's 1-0.
21: That ball was tattooed. That was the slider, right? These lefties are going to go up there and hunt that pitch as much. He throws it over 50% of the time to lefties. Got one middle away right there. Textbook swing, 102 off the bat, right off the middle of the center field wall.
0: Well, then Wilson Contreras hit an RBI triple to score Abreu.
21: Forced the pitcher to throw the ball to him.
20: 0-1. Is driven high and deep into left field. If it's high enough, it's out of here. That is off the wall. Abreu's going to score. It gets past the center fielder. Wilson thinking about 3. He rounds second. The relay throw, not in time. Head first, belly flop. His chest at third, his 2nd triple this week, and the Red Sox are rolling. It's 2-0.
21: Well, now with Monasterio at the plate, I'm going to continue talking about Josh Bell, because that's twice I've brought him up, and it's been extra base hits for RBI. So we're going to keep talking about the yips. Another great swing, and who would have thought 2 series in a row, 2 triples for the big fella.
0: Yeah, Red Sox fans really enjoyed the first inning, and, well, there was more. Andrew Monasterio hit an RBI single and scoring Contreras, making it 3-0.
20: Hit. Here's a ground ball into left field, a base hit. Over the drawn-in infield, Monasterio does deliver. Contreras comes home, and the Red Sox roll, and it's 3-0.
21: Curveball right at the bottom of the zone, and it's just what we talked about. Find a way just to put the bat on the baseball, see if something can happen. Drawn-in infield, it bounces right over the third baseman, Brooks Lee.
0: Well, we could play some more highlights, but they quickly turned to lowlights. Well, the final score was the Twins 8. They came back big time. Red Sox did score another 3, ending with 6 runs. So the Twins beat the Red Sox yesterday in our broadcast game, 8-6.
20: 2-2. Here's the pitch. And Abreu hits a double play ball to second. To second for one. Over to first in time. Double play. Game over. An absolute backbreaker for the Red Sox. They led 4-0 and 6-3. A really tough night for Slayton and the bullpen. And the Red Sox lose 8-6.
0: Well, it was a sad loss, but the Red Sox play at Fenway hosting the Twins today here on WDEV, your radio voice of Boston Red Sox play-by-play baseball. 3:10 will be our pregame show, 4:10 the first pitch, and then they will conclude the series on Sunday with the Red Sox having their pregame show at 12:35 and first pitch 1:35. Yesterday, the Rays beat the Yankees. Tampa Bay quite on a roll there. They beat the Yankees by a score of 4-2. The Rays and Yankees will play again today at 1:35. Otherwise, a complete schedule of baseball. Later on, we'll go through some more scores. But we do want to check out the NBA as we are in playoff mode right now. And yesterday, the Spurs went to a 15-0 lead early in their contest against the Thunder. But the Thunder thundered back yesterday. Final score, 123-108. So OKC leads in that series 2-1, and they will play tomorrow at 8 p.m., continuing that series. And today, the Knicks and Cavaliers do battle, with New York leading that series 2-1. They'll be playing today and again tomorrow. That is the NBA. Well, of course, in the NHL, so much of the attention is on the Canadiens, as that traditional team, that legacy team, really, when you come right down to it, are deep in the playoffs, a little further than they've been for a long, long while. Tonight, actually, at 7 p.m., the Canadiens will be on the road at the Hurricanes. Of course, Montreal's been doing real well on the road. Montreal leading that series 1-0. And that'll be at 7 p.m. Also, yesterday, the Golden Knights beat the Avalanche 3-1. They'll be playing tomorrow at 8 o'clock. And after the Canadiens game tonight, the Hurricanes will head to the Bell Center to play the Canadiens Monday at 8 o'clock. And that's pretty much what we have in the wide world of sports. I don't know how wide it is, but we are covering all that takes place here and reminding you, we are the radio voice of Boston Red Sox baseball. 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
2: Almost home. A Major General Greg Knight, former Vermont Adjutant General for the stations of Radio Vermont. You're about to hear the 10th in our series about the Vermont Army National Guard 1st Battalion 172nd Armored deployment to Iraq from June 2005 to June 2006, known as Task Force Sabre. April in Ramadi was the beginning of spring and a continuation of the Anbar Awakening, the time when American and allied Sunni tribal forces began our counter to the Al-Qaeda dominance of Al-Anbar province. The awakening, though promising, was still subject to the insurgent assassinations of local leaders, extortion, terrorism, and shifting loyalties that we had endured over the past 10 months. On many days, it seemed like it was one step forward, two steps back. Despite the promise and real gains made by the Anbar Awakening, the city of Ramadi remained a bastion of the insurgency, rife with extremist ideology and foreign fighters coming in from the poorest borders of Iraq. Al-Qaeda remained a powerful influence. The conflict in Ramadi was as much information operations as it was kinetic combat operations. Constant attacks on convoys, disrupting governance and terrorizing the population, undermined our efforts to stabilize the area and truly establish effective civil governance in Al-Anbar province. Information operations, the short version, is using all information-related capabilities to gain an advantage over an adversary. In this, Al-Qaeda and other affiliated insurgent groups had the edge. We were just learning the importance of influence operations, and our efforts were rudimentary and clumsy compared to those of the insurgents. They understood the culture, spoke the language, and used every attack to highlight the perception we were ineffective at countering them. It was disheartening, to say the least. But we were learning. While our operations focused on the outskirts of the city of Ramadi, not subject to the incredible saturation of roadside bombs and other booby traps, our units were not immune to them. We had become much better at countering them, but also understood that in the city center of Ramadi, there were areas that were categorized as no-go zones. U.S. and Iraqi forces just didn't go there. I suppose that made us more fortunate, as we were still able to conduct patrols, interdict IED emplacement teams, and detain suspected insurgents. We were expanding dismounted patrols in areas we previously had been unable to penetrate, like Jazeera and Zangora, establishing a foothold to counter insurgent actions. That was the only way to maintain operational control of an area, and we didn't have enough personnel to do it on a large scale. We were still pre-surge, with not enough resources to grow this effort. We were also in the last third of our deployment, and any thoughts of home and safety had to be pushed aside to focus on the task at hand. Mission first. The soldiers of Task Force Sabre had to maintain their diligence. Failure to remain watchful meant almost certain injury or death. We had learned that at great cost. Complacency kills. We needed to finish the job by setting the conditions for the follow-on units destined to replace us. They would come with more resources and combat power, part of the surge to defeat a resilient and determined enemy firmly ensconced in the city of Ramadi. While we were almost home, the last 2 months in Ramadi would feel like an eternity. Next month's episode is called Conflagration. This is Major General Greg Knight for the stations of Radio Vermont.

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1: Well, it is time right now for Vermont's pioneer voice, the Old Squire, with original thoughts on life and the living of it here in the Green Mountain State. Well, the Old Squire's thoughts are having a sense of humor.
2: A sense of humor is the thing that robs adversity of sting. It leaves a man with normal mien, no matter what hard luck he's seen. Not every man can stay composed when fortune bops him on the nose, but if he'll take it with a grin, the joke is somewhat less on him. A man of caliber and sense will simply throw aside pretense and let good humor save the day. Meantime, the neighbors note which way this frog is really going to jump. Now it's quite evident the pump, if not the whole darn well, went dry, and fortune's socked him in the eye. The man who starts to rant and rail will almost always never fail to give the wagging tongues the vim to criticize, and mostly him. He's best recalled if quietly he allows that some things have to be, and far less often falls from grace if there's no scowl upon his face. If business gets a little slow, it's hard to keep from feeling low when faced with forced economy. But things will be as they will be, and he who takes it quite in stride will have some fewer who deride. It's better that he just dig in. His biggest asset is his grin. For sure he doesn't change a thing when he berates what fate may bring, nor does he make the load less light because he's grinning day and night. But all the same, it always pays to minimize the many ways in which his road is steep and rough. Folks like him when they think he's tough. My neighbor says folks pin their hope on those who never seem to mope, in spite of how they feel inside. He says it's better if you hide uncertainty and doubt and dread and take a good strong step ahead. One step, and you may soon decide you've helped a pace on either side.
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1: 'Soba, 'soba. Yes, it is time for our trading post. We have two of them on Saturdays, the early morning one, in which we, for the most part, confine ourselves to the mailbag, as we do get our mail sent to us here still every now and then to dear cuz, you know, Cousin Harold, but mostly by email, you know, which is tradingpost@radiovermont.com. So, but yeah, girls are a little active today. And we do have the party line bonus edition of the Trading Post, and that's when the telephone lines are wide open. And Brent Curtis is here, and he is at the helm, and we really have a fun time. We've got a regular cast that seems to call in a lot. We always get new people, which is exciting. And, oh, so many things to buy, sell, trade, and swap. Well, Let us dig into the mailbag right now. Most of these, in fact, I think all of these were mailed to us. The usual rules apply, a maximum of 3 items per caller, per program. But you can, you know, if you send something in for this one, the 6:45 one, you can call during the 8 o'clock one. One car and truck per matching parked car per item. 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You can mail it to us, Trading Post, WDEV, P.O. Box 550, Waterbury, Vermont, 05676, or stop by the station and drop off your items. We are here at 9 Stowe Street in Waterbury. The office isn't open. Just, you know, put it behind the screen door or slide it under the door. We'll get it. Okay. Our own buddy Craig Durham has something here. You know, always looking forward to sports coverage, especially the Norwich hockey with Craig. So Craig has something here, and he wants to get the tire situation straightened out for his vehicle, so he can get to here, there, and thither. Selling, he has a set of 4 Nokian WRG3 all-season tires. These are 205/60 with a 16-inch rim from a mid-2000s Honda Accord. They're not new, but they do have good tread, and he's hoping for $100 for the set of 4. That's a good deal. And he said he loved these tires, but what he's looking for is 1 Hankook Kinergy ST or similar all-season tire. What he needs now is 1 215/70R16 with at least medium tread to complete the set. So I guess what Craig is telling us, he's got 3 tires. He's got Hankook Kinergy STs, but if you have one of those or a similar all-season tire, he needs 1 to complete his set. He needs a 215/70R16 with at least medium tread, and he'll be able to meet you between Northfield and Waterbury or here at WDEV. So let us know. Okay, he didn't give his telephone number, but why don't you email him at cdurham@radiovermont.com using our thing here. cdurham, D-U-R-H-A-M, C-D-U-R-H-A-M, at radiovermont.com. So he wants to sell his 205/60R16 all-season tires for $100, but he's looking for 1 215/70R16 Hankook Kinergy ST or similar all-season with at least medium tread. Okay, let us run through some more here. We have the one-day annual yard sale today, this Memorial Day weekend, from 9 a.m. to 4 p.m. Where is it? At 612 Lower Depot Road in Marshfield. They've accumulated another year's worth of fines and are looking to pass something along. And a whole bunch of things. They've got some air conditioners. They put in a heat pump, so the air conditioners need to go. They've got a sit-on-top 10-foot kayak hitch-style heavy-duty bike rack. They've got a kids' bike small garden wagon, some tools, some animal fencing, perennials galore, lots of books and pictures, a cedar shingle art vintage material. Stop in and take a walk or a bike ride down the rail trail and ponds. Beautiful location, so stop by and see what they have. Sounds like a bit of everything. 612 Lower Depot Road in Marshfield, starting today and continuing through the 3-day Memorial Day weekend. Okay, we have Wanted, 6 sheets of Texture 1 11 siding, okay? Looking for 6 sheets of Texture 1 11 siding. Also, he needs a 12-volt solar fencer and portable fence, if you have one. 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Now, this is for sale now. three cabinets and cupboards made of 3/4-inch plywood painted white. 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Three single base cabinets each with a single drawer and door, one with a double door wall cabinet, and these will all be good for shop or garage. $50 for the one. So if you're trying to get the, you know, things straightened out in your garage and need cabinets, and these will be great. $50 for all of these. Or if you can help Gary, this is Gary Audie. 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Also, he needs a 12-volt solar fencer and portable fence. 802-730-5303. Okay, where are we here? Let us see. Yes. Oh, all right. That was a repeat of one that I just read. It seemed awfully familiar as I was pre-scanning it. It was repeat. Let us see what we have here. Okay, we have from Matt Marsh in Barrytown. He has a 2022 Hideout 177RD. This camper has been set up for off-grid camping. It includes everything you need: 1,100 watts of solar panels, 100 amp hour Dakota lithium batteries, 2,000 watt power inverter, lots of pots and pans and silverware and water hoses and power cords with extensions and adapters. 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The dry weight of 4,000 pounds. The camper can be viewed at the Upper Valley Grill in Groton. Due to building a house, he no longer has a use for it. It's in great shape. $13,999. Or he might be willing to talk a little bit. So call or text Matt Marsh at 802-371-7423. 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You can call or text about the 2022 Hideout 177RD camper, all ready to go. 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Has...

0: Your calendar for next Saturday. 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So a whole bunch of this coming up Sunday. And where is it? Well, not tomorrow Sunday, Sunday the 30th at the Willie Building at 3084 Main Street in Cabot, at the Willie Building, 3084 Main Street in Cabot. It is the Green Mountain Old Time Workshop Weekend from 12 noon till 10 p.m. They're going to make a day of it. And Appalachian, or Appalachian as I say it, Cajun and Zydeco music, lots of great bands there. And you might want to look 1 week ahead to that on the 6th of June, the chili contest, sing-along, and community potluck at the Capital City Grange. That'll be on Route 12 in Berlin. You might want to make note on that, and they're going to give prizes for the hottest chili and all that, plus lots of entertainment and fun, and that's all happening. So here on the Trading Post, as you heard, we had buy-sell trade items, looking for items, and we also, announcing your yard sales and tag sales, and also a great opportunity for major events like the chili contest and the music workshop that's up and coming. All this right here on WDEV.
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3: Happy birthday to you.
0: We can't forget the birthdays. Today is the 23rd. Boy, not only is the month, but the year seems to be going by pretty quickly. So anyway, May 23rd, Sebastian Binkard celebrating a birthday today. Sebastian Binkard, happy birthday today on the 23rd. Oh, we're not going to forget that it's Jacob Grout's birthday. Happy birthday, Jacob Grout. Your birthday today, we wish you well. Now, of course, we always look a day ahead because Sunday, our, you know, broadcast format is somewhat different. So we look at the 24th birthdays as well. And how about a day early, because your birthday's tomorrow. So happy birthday a day in advance to Alan Young. Alan Young celebrating a birthday tomorrow. Betsy Damon. Betsy Damon has a birthday tomorrow. Happy birthday, Betsy. And no, we're not going to forget Samantha. Don't worry. Samantha Quinn. Hey, happy birthday, Samantha Quinn, a day early tomorrow. Happy birthday to all our birthday folk today.

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1: Well, right now it's 41 degrees here in central Vermont at 7 o'clock.
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3: Breaking news this hour from Town Hall, Amit Thomason. President Trump says for decades, American presidents have considered actively intervening in Cuba. But in Mr. Trump's words, it looks like I'll be the one that does it. Secretary of State Rubio says the Trump administration would prefer to resolve differences with Cuba peacefully, but he doubts the U.S. can reach a diplomatic resolution with the island's communist regime. The secretary is in Sweden for a NATO foreign ministers meeting. He says freedom of navigation in the Strait of Hormuz

0: is more important to other NATO members than it is to the U.S., suggesting the Allies might want to lend a hand should the U.S. have to force the issue with Iran. President Trump says the U.S. will be sending an additional 5,000 troops to Poland. The move comes as 5,000 American troops are pulled out of Germany. It's a lengthy prison sentence for a Minnesota woman, the center of a massive fraud scandal, ripped off taxpayers to the tune of hundreds of millions of dollars.
1: In what is billed by officials as the largest COVID-19 fraud scheme in the country, Amy Bach has been sentenced to nearly 42 years in prison. Bach ran Feeding Our Future and was convicted in a staggering $250 million fraud case that helped ignite an immigration crackdown in Minnesota by the Trump administration. After the sentencing, authorities held a news conference to announce charges against 15 more people accused of fraud and receiving federal payments for a variety of social services administered through Minnesota's state government. I'm Lisa Dwyer.
0: A NASCAR icon is dead. Kyle Busch was just 41 years old. His family says he died after being hospitalized, survived by his wife and two children. Wall Street looks like it's heading for another winning week. The Dow is up 278 points, and NASDAQ ahead 116. More on these stories, townhall.com.
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0: British police are asking witnesses to come forward in their investigation of alleged wrongdoing by former Prince Andrew tied to the late Jeffrey Epstein.
3: Thames Valley police also said they had been in contact with lawyers for a woman who alleges she was taken to a location in Windsor for sexual purposes in 2010. A police statement said if she wishes to report this to police, it will be taken seriously and handled with care, sensitivity and respect for her privacy. Police are calling for anyone with information about alleged sexual offences, corruption, fraud, or the sharing of confidential information to come forward. The 66-year-old former prince was arrested in February and questioned under criminal caution on suspicion of misconduct in public office related to his role as a British trade envoy. I'm Lawrence Brooks.
0: People have set fire to an Ebola treatment center in one of the towns at the heart of the outbreak in eastern Congo. Fear and anger growing over the health crisis in that country. News and analysis, townhall.com. A judge clears a deck of all charges against a former school administrator in a school shooting case.
4: Ebony Parker was accused of ignoring warnings about a six-year-old with a gun. The judge ruled Thursday that the actions of Parker did not constitute a crime. The charges against the former assistant principal stemmed from a July 2023 shooting at Richneck Elementary School in Newport News, Virginia. Teacher Abby Zwerner was wounded. A grand jury indictment charged Parker with 8 felony counts of child neglect, each carrying a potential 5-year sentence. Parker's defense argued she was unaware the child had a gun. Keith Peters, Washington.
0: Forecasters are predicting a developing El Nino could dampen the upcoming Atlantic hurricane season, but it would not completely eliminate the chance of violent weather. NOAA's forecasting a below-average season, fewer named storms, and fewer hurricanes. More on these stories at townhall.com.
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0: Good morning. It is 42 degrees right now under cloudy skies. Our forecast does call for a cloudy day today with afternoon highs up around 72 degrees. We'll check the weather forecast in full detail straight ahead as part of this look at state and local news. It's the Morning News Service Saturday edition here on WDEV, FM and AM. And good morning in the news. Vermont Governor Phil Scott announced the establishment of the Vermont Artificial Intelligence Economic Task Force through executive order back in January. Neil Lunderville, president of the Vermont Gas Systems, will now chair that task force, which includes members from various state agencies. Vermonters are invited to apply for participation online. The task force is charged with creating an AI readiness framework and an adoption toolkit for small businesses, along with a community guide addressing AI's impact in local towns. Governor Scott emphasized the need for prompt action, stating that the decisions made in the next 2 years will significantly shape Vermont's economic future. The task force complements ongoing work by the state's Council on Artificial Intelligence that was established back in 2022 in response to earlier recommendations on AI development in the state. Within 90 days, the task force aims to identify priority opportunities for AI implementation with other state agencies. A bill to repeal Vermont's clean heat standard is now on Governor Phil Scott's desk. The program was designed to reduce carbon emissions from home heating, but faced criticism after a state report indicated it could cost Vermonters billions over the next decade. Governor Scott previously vetoed the clean heat standard in 2023 and is expected to veto this repeal as well. The repeal is included in a new gas bill that has raised concerns about affordability. The future impact on Vermont's climate goals remains uncertain without the clean heat standard in place. Teachers at Montpelier Roxbury Public Schools have ratified a new labor agreement, one that secures a 13% wage increase over the next 2 years. The school board approved the contract without discussion this week. The agreement follows contentious negotiations with union members advocating for fair wages after a climate survey highlighted compensation concerns. The new contract includes a 6% wage increase starting July 1st of this year and an additional 7% increase in the following year. The starting salary for new teachers will rise to $50,349 next year, and then up to $53,445 by July 1st, 2027. Additionally, the contract introduces a health care buyout for full-time employees opting out of district insurance and stipulates a protocol for addressing threats to educators. While Montpelier Roxbury has reached an agreement, several neighboring districts are still in negotiations, facing budget challenges and unresolved spending plans. It was yesterday that the second annual Workforce in Motion Summit took place in Castleton, bringing together middle and high school students from across the state to explore career options. Attendees, including eighth graders from Burlington's Christ the King School, interacted with local employers and examined heavy work vehicles. The event aimed to provide students with insights into various career pathways and the viability of staying in state for employment opportunities. The founder, Russell Marson, emphasized the importance of hands-on experience in bridging the gap between skilled trades and the new generation. Now, the summit will continue again this fall. They'll have an event at the Champlain Valley Expo. The weather is on everybody's mind, and we'll check the weather forecast from the Mount Washington Observatory and our meteorologist, Catherine Hawk, after this message.
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7: This is meteorologist Catherine Hawks with an exclusive report for the stations of Radio Vermont. On Saturday, expect mostly cloudy conditions in the Upper Valley, while other areas will see partly sunny conditions in the morning, becoming mostly cloudy. Highs climb to around 70 in the Champlain Valley and mid-60s elsewhere. A low developing over the Lakes region moves northeastward, bringing moisture and cloudy conditions into the region overnight. On Saturday night, expect a chance of rain after midnight in the Champlain Valley and Central region, while the Upper Valley will see rain likely after midnight. Overnight lows drop into the upper 40s in the Champlain Valley and the lower 40s elsewhere. Rain becomes more steady area-wide on Sunday, with gusty winds reaching up to 30 miles per hour across most regions. Rain continues through Sunday night in the Upper Valley and Northeast Kingdom, while the Champlain Valley and Central regions will see rain likely. Gusty winds remain in the Champlain Valley and Central region. Overnight lows dip into the upper 40s in the Champlain Valley and the Central region, and the mid-40s in the Upper Valley and Northeast Kingdom. For Radio Vermont, this is Catherine Hawks reporting from the Mount Washington Observatory.
0: And right now, here in central Vermont, in fact, outside our WDEV studios in lovely Waterbury, Vermont, 43 degrees under cloudy skies.
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0: Well, news continues on locally owned and operated WDEV, FM, and AM. We're looking for a couple of missing people, one of them a runaway juvenile, and that is Shane Douglas Brownell of Ponal, a 14-year-old. It was yesterday at approximately 9:30 p.m. that Vermont State Police received a report of a runaway juvenile. Family members of 14-year-old Shane Douglas Brownell of Ponal called the Vermont State Police to report Shane had run away from home. Through investigation, troopers determined that Shane is likely staying with a friend either in Bennington or Pownall. Shane Douglas Brownell is described as 14 years old, 5 feet 4 inches tall, 120 pounds with blonde hair and blue eyes. He was last seen wearing a brown or black hoodie, sweatpants, and black and white Nike shoes. Anyone with any information regarding the whereabouts of 14-year-old Shane Douglas Brownell of Pownall requested to contact Vermont State Police. And we're looking for a 47-year-old as well. And he is 47-year-old Eric Morrow of Bradford, Vermont. It was yesterday at approximately 8 in the morning that troopers from the St. Johnsbury Barracks were notified of a missing person on Lake Maury Road in Bradford. Troopers learned that 47-year-old Eric Morrow of Bradford has not been seen since the afternoon of May 17th. Eric Morrow was last seen wearing a T-shirt, shorts, sneakers, a baseball hat, and had been driving a red 2016 Toyota Tundra with Vermont registration. Eric Morrow may be in the Littleton, New Hampshire area. However, his exact whereabouts are unknown, and there are concerns about his well-being at this time. So, police are asking anyone who has seen or has any information on the whereabouts of 47-year-old Eric Morrow of Bradford, Vermont, to please contact police. Also in the news today, the VA Medical Center in White River Junction has earned a 5-star rating from the Centers for Medicare and Medicaid Services, noted in a report released yesterday. The rating reflects high performance, quality of care, safety, and patient experience. Dr. Brett Rush of the facility praised the achievement as a significant nationwide milestone for the Veterans Association healthcare system and its staff, and this marks the second time in 3 years that the hospital has received the top score, making it the only facility in New England to do so. Nationwide, nearly 80% of VA hospitals rated this year scored 4 stars or higher. And our VA Medical Center in White River earning a 5-star rating again on a repeat basis. Vermont State Police are seeking public assistance in the investigation of the suspicious death last year of 46-year-old Brian Bailey. Now, this is, again, nearly 1 year after he was discovered deceased in his home. Brian Bailey was found on May 24th, 2025, with an autopsy confirming he died from a gunshot wound, though the manner of death remains undetermined. Authorities continue to collaborate with the Rutland County State's Attorney's Office and specialized units to investigate the case further. Police urge anyone with relevant information to contact the Rutland Barracks and or any of the state police offices. An Essex, Vermont woman, Jamie Blake, is scheduled to appear in court this coming week after allegedly shoplifting at the University Mall and stealing a getaway vehicle. The incident occurred on Thursday afternoon when the 37-year-old Jamie Blake placed stolen goods in a car driven by another woman. When officers intervened at the Anchorage Inn, Jamie Blake took control of the vehicle and fled. Police later located her hiding in an apartment on Riverside Avenue in Burlington. Jamie Blake now faces charges of theft, and she does have outstanding arrest warrants from New Hampshire and Pennsylvania as well, and those will be addressed. She is currently held on $10,000 bail. Barrytown's ambulance service is set to relocate to a new facility in Berlin, having operated from the Berlin Fire Station for several years now. The town manager, Chris Violette, reported to the select board that the current location lacks sufficient space and amenities for the service's needs. A new site on Piper Road, owned by Malone Properties, will offer over 4,800 square feet and include a garage, sleeping quarters, and training spaces. The renovations will cost the town some $129,000, but this is covered by the ambulance fund. The board approved the unbudgeted expense and a 10-year lease with a monthly rent of $6,533. Local officials are indicating that this new location will not significantly affect response times of the ambulance to the calls that it receives.
9: Several nonprofit organizations have joined forces to enhance protections for Lake Champlain, utilizing both research and legal expertise. This collaboration focuses on reducing pollution and improving water quality in the area, which is vital for the local ecosystem and the drinking water supply that's required. Recent initiatives have included shoreline cleanups and policy reforms aimed at minimizing harmful runoff, though through these efforts, the nonprofits aim to maintain the lake's health and sustainability for future generations. The commitment to Lake Champlain is aligning with wider environmental goals as communities in the area seek to balance development with ecological preservation. And beginning next Friday, the 26th, the bike ferry operated by the nonprofit Local Motion will be open for service. This is the ferry that connects the Colchester Causeway with South Hero. The initiative aims to enhance tourism and boost the local economy. Lots of bikers like to go over the causeway, but you got that break in it, so you need that ferry. Local Motion's Christina Erickson says the ferry benefits both tourists visiting the Burlington area as well as residents traveling to and from the islands. Currently, the ferry will operate on weekends from 10 a.m. till 5 p.m., so that'll open next weekend. On Friday. Fridays until 6 p.m. and Saturdays and Sundays as well. Full daily service, that's Monday, you know, all 7 days a week. Full daily service will commence on June 22nd, the hours 10 to 6, and that will continue through September. That's the peak tourist season, and when the locals as well make best use of that. Radio Vermont News time is coming up to 7:21.
10: So during the recent flooding in Vermont, we did support missions to find isolated personnel that were cut off because roads washed out on all sides of them. My name is Warrant Officer 1 Mason Lord. I'm a Seaburn or Chemical Warrant Officer for the Vermont Army National Guard. 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
9: News continues with a check on some New Hampshire, but mostly New York State news within our listening area. And in New Hampshire, a man from New Hampshire is in the hospital following an officer-involved shooting that occurred on Thursday evening in Milan, New Hampshire. New Hampshire State Police responded to a residence on West Milan Road to remove the individual, during which gunshots were reported fired. Now, the details leading up to the shooting have not been disclosed, nor has the condition of the injured man been officially released, and they tell us the investigation is ongoing. That's when they tell us that when they don't want to tell us anything more than what we can observe with our own eyes. But let us go to New York news. Lots happening. This Memorial Day weekend, Fort Ticonderoga in New York will showcase historical reenactments to honor fallen soldiers. The event's aimed at educating visitors about the fort's role during the American Revolutionary War, will include a funeral procession and discussions on how soldiers dealt with death during that period. Beth Hill is a representative of Fort Ticonderoga, and she tells us that visitors are stepping into the actual site where they gain insights into the actual sacrifices made for independence. Fort Ticonderoga served as a crucial resupply point for troops, particularly after its capture in 1776. The site played a vital role in military operations, with significant logistics supporting American forces. The historical programming at Fort Ticonderoga is aligning with ongoing preparations for the big celebration of America's 250th anniversary in 2026. And needless to say that the Fort Ticonderoga Society is having many, many events at the historic fort scheduled for that big celebration. Other news, well, Franklin County, New York, has reported its first rabies case of 2026 following the discovery of a bat that tested positive for the virus. That bat was found in the town of Moriah earlier this month. With confirmation coming from public health officials on Thursday, in light of this incident, the Franklin County Public Health Agency is advising residents of Franklin County, New York, to keep their pets' rabies vaccinations current, report any animal bites, and avoid contact with wild animals. Additionally, the Franklin County, New York, offering free rabies vaccination clinics from now through October. Of course, well, the advice to avoid wild animals and to have your pets vaccinated is good advice no matter where you are residing within the sound of my voice today. Other New York news, Champlain Valley Physicians Hospital in Plattsburgh conducted a mass casualty drill. Yesterday, the exercise was carried out in collaboration with SUNY Plattsburgh and other regional emergency response agencies. According to officials, there was no actual danger or emergency. The drill was intended to enhance preparedness. Increased emergency vehicle activity and police presence were noted on campus during the event. They tried to make it clear that it was only a drill. Today, they say that the event went well. It concluded around noon, and the Champlain Valley Physicians Hospital officials today are expressing gratitude to the local community for their cooperation in making the drill a big success yesterday. And the Chazee community in New York held a Welcome Home Anthony parade Thursday evening for 13-year-old Anthony LaRose. Anthony LaRose returned home after having spent over 4 months in hospitals. Anthony LaRose was seriously injured back in January when a car collided with the dirt bike he was riding with a friend. His sister, Felicia, expressed gratitude for the community support, stating, "The fact that everybody in the community is cheering on my brother is great. The parade featured fire trucks and dozens of cars along McBride Road. In total, more than $18,000 so far has been raised to assist with Anthony LaRose's recovery and, of course, his many medical bills." That is a look at some of our news to this moment. Radio Vermont News Time coming up to 7:28.
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9: Well, good morning. It's time right now for a look at sports. And meteorologists are predicting that the Vermont City Marathon, taking place this Sunday, tomorrow, could be the wettest in the event's history. Since its inception in 1989, only 8 out of 35 marathons have recorded any rainfall, with none experiencing significant precipitation. Rain is expected to begin early Sunday, with forecasts indicating at least a quarter inch could fall between 7 a.m. and 2 p.m., while temperatures will remain in the 50s. The weather is expected to clear slightly later in the afternoon, with a few showers lingering. On Thursday, no, yesterday, it was yesterday, last night, the Vermont Green men's soccer team achieved a really great 9-0 victory over Albany Rush in their first home game of the USL2 season. The 9 goals matched a club record for a single game, with 6 of those scored in a rapid 23-minute span. Ryan Zelfro was a standout, scoring twice. Forward David Ajogbe emphasized the importance of performing for their fans, stating, "It's great. We want to put it out for the fans." And the head coach, Chris Taylor, noted his team's commitment to energizing the crowd, particularly in the second half. Now, the Green currently holds a 3-0 record for the season. What a great start. And it is today. The Vermont Green FC will kick off its 2026 season with the women's team hosting the Hudson Valley Crusaders at Virtue Field. That'll be tonight at 7 p.m. And you can watch that on the tube. The match will be broadcast live on WYCI. And that marks an expanded television presence for the team, with a total of 11 regular season games scheduled to be on television this year. This will happen through WCAX's television. They've got several, I don't fully understand this, they've got several stations all associated with WCAX, including Channel 3 itself, but on their companion stations and ancillary stations, you'll be able to see a lot of the Vermont Green activity, including tonight, the start of the women's contest at 7 o'clock. Also, it was on Thursday that the town of Richmond honored 4 local athletes who competed in the recent Olympic Games in Milan and Cortina, where Vermont athletes scored 6 medals. The event included a parade featuring Starksboro native Ryan Cochran Siegel, who earned silver in Super G for the 2nd consecutive Olympics. Current Richmond residents Ben Ogden and Julia Kern were recognized for their achievements, with Ogden winning 2 silvers in cross-country skiing and Kern finishing 5th in the women's team sprint. Additionally, Paula Molson, a former University of Vermont athlete and Waitsfield resident, showcased her bronze medal in Alpine team combined. The gathering on Thursday celebrated both the athletes' accomplishments and, of course, the support of the Vermont community. We could not be prouder of our Olympic athletes. Well, are we proud of the Red Sox? That's to be determined. We will check Red Sox and other baseball news following this message.
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9: Well, yesterday, the Boston Red Sox lost. Yes, indeed. They lost 8-6 to the Twins. It started out okay, though. You know, we always try to find highlights. We have to go early to really find our highlights. In the first inning, things were looking good. Wilbur Abreu hit an RBI double, scoring Duran.
18: 0-2. Is driven high and deep into center field. It's back at the warning track. It is at the wall. It is off the wall. Duran's at second. He will score. score. Willier's going to scoot into second base. That's an RBI double for Willier. And the Red Sox lead right away. Welcome home. It's 1-0.
19: That ball was tattooed. That was the slider, right? These lefties are going to go up there and hunt that pitch as much. He throws it over 50% of the time to lefties. Got one middle away right there. Textbook swing. 102 off the bat, right off the middle of the center field wall.
9: Okay, and then Wilson Contreras hit an RBI triple, scoring a bro, making it 2-0 Red Sox.
19: Force the pitcher to throw the ball to him.
20: A one.
18: Is driven high and deep into left field. If it's high enough, it's out of here. That is off the wall. Abreu's going to score. It gets past the center fielder. Wilson thinking about three. He rounds second. The relay throw, not in time. Head first, belly flop. He is pounding his chest at third. His second triple this week. And the Red Sox are rolling. It's 2-0.
19: Well, now with Monasterio at the plate, I'm going to continue talking about Josh Bell because that's twice I've brought him up, and it's been extra base hits for RBI. So we're going to keep talking about the yips. Another great swing, and who would have thought two series in a row, two triples for the big fella.
9: Oh, yes, indeed, and they weren't done yet. Andrew Monasterio hit that RBI single, which scored Abreu, I guess, and that made it 3-0.
20: Hit.
18: Here's a ground ball into left field, a base hit. Over the drawn-in infield, Monasterio does deliver. Contreras comes home, and the Red Sox rolling. It's 3-0.
19: Curveball right at the bottom of the zone, and it's just what we talked about. Find a way just to put the bat on the baseball, see if something can happen. Drawn in infield, it bounces right over the third baseman, Brooks Lee.
9: Yep, well, that's there are other highlights, but they quickly turn to lowlights as the Red Sox eventually scored 6 runs. However, it was the Twins that scored 8 runs, and, well, here's how it ended.
18: 2-2. Here's the pitch. And Abreu hits a double play ball to second. To second for one. Over to first in time. Double play. Game over. An absolute backbreaker for the Red Sox. They led 4-0 and 6-3. A really tough night for Slayton and the bullpen. And the Red Sox lose 8-6.
9: Well, if it's any consolation, the Yankees lost as well. The Rays beat them yesterday by a score of 4-2. Now, the Red Sox will continue their series at Fenway, hosting the Twins. Today's broadcast game here on WDEV, your radio voice of Boston Red Sox play-by-play, will have the pregame show beginning at 10 after 3 this afternoon, with the first pitch at 10 after 4. And then we will conclude that series tomorrow with a 12:35 during the noon hour pregame show and 1:35 first pitch, completing the series of the Twins at Fenway. Yankees will play tomorrow again, and they'll have an afternoon game. They'll have a 1:35 game, the Rays, at Yankee Stadium. Other sports news as I shuffle all my papers here. Big goings-on in both the NBA and NHL during playoff time. Yesterday, the Thunder beat the Spurs 123-108. The Spurs jumped to a 15-0 lead early on in the first quarter, and it looked like, whoa, this is interesting, but the Thunder calmed down, came back, and then eventually kind of whooped them, 123-108. That's the Thunder over the Spurs in last night's game. So they will be playing not tonight, but again tomorrow, the Thunder and Spurs, tomorrow at 8 o'clock, with OKC now leading that series 2-1. Do we have a game today? We certainly do. The Knicks and Cavaliers are going at it. The Knicks on a big roll, New York leading 2-0. And then they will play the next in the series, not tomorrow, but on Monday. at 8 o'clock. National Hockey League, a lot of excitement. You know, so many Canadiens fans here, and it's been a long time since that legacy team showed the greatness of old. And, well, they're in the playoffs. Tonight, we have a contest, the Canadiens at the Hurricanes. And, of course, Montreal's been winning on the road, which is great. Montreal leading that series 1-0. And it'll be a 7 o'clock. It'll be a 7 o'clock start tonight. And I think are they on ESPN? I think they're on True TV. Stations I don't get, so I have to go to a watering hole. The excuse to chug down a switchback or two to watch that Canadiens game. Canadiens at the Hurricanes tonight at 7 o'clock. And then it'll be Monday at the Bell Center when the Canadiens host the Hurricanes. You try and get a ticket for that one in Montreal. Yesterday, the Golden Knights, though, defeated the Avalanche 3-1. So the Knights are leading that series 2-0. They'll be playing tomorrow at 8 o'clock in that, as that series continues. And that's pretty much at the moment what we have in sports.
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9: Well, let's check in once again with Catherine Hawk, our meteorologist on duty at the Mount Washington Observatory, with our weekend weather forecast.
7: This is meteorologist Catherine Hawks with an exclusive report for the stations of Radio Vermont. On Saturday, expect mostly cloudy conditions in the upper valley, while other areas will see partly sunny conditions in the morning, becoming mostly cloudy. Highs climb to around 70 in the Champlain Valley and mid-60s elsewhere. A low developing over the lakes region moves northeastward, bringing moisture and cloudy conditions into the region overnight. On Saturday night, expect a chance of rain after midnight in the Champlain Valley and central region, while the upper valley will see rain likely after midnight. Overnight lows drop into the upper 40s in the Champlain Valley and the lower 40s elsewhere. Rain becomes more steady area-wide on Sunday, with gusty winds reaching up to 30 miles per hour across most regions. Rain continues through Sunday night in the Upper Valley and Northeast Kingdom, while the Champlain Valley and Central regions will see rain likely. Gusty winds remain in the Champlain Valley and Central region. Overnight lows dip into the upper 40s in the Champlain Valley and the Central region, and the mid-40s in the Upper Valley and Northeast Kingdom. For Radio Vermont, this is Catherine Hawks reporting from the Mount Washington Observatory.
9: Well, temperatures have been steadily rising right now. Cloudy skies here in Central Vermont, and the current temperature is 46 degrees.
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21: Almost home. I'm Major General Greg Knight, former Vermont Adjutant General for the stations of Radio Vermont. You're about to hear the 10th in our series about the Vermont Army National Guard 1st Battalion 172nd Armored deployment to Iraq from June 2005 to June 2006, known as Task Force Saber. April in Ramadi was the beginning of spring and a continuation of the Anbar Awakening, the time when American and allied Sunni tribal forces began our counter to the Al-Qaeda dominance of Al-Anbar province. The awakening, though promising, was still subject to the insurgent assassinations of local leaders, extortion, terrorism, and shifting loyalties that we had endured over the past 10 months. On many days, it seemed like it was one step forward, two steps back. Despite the promise of real gains made by the Anbar Awakening, the city of Ramadi remained a bastion of the insurgency, rife with extremist ideology and foreign fighters coming in from the forest borders of Iraq. Al-Qaeda remained a powerful influence. The conflict in Ramadi was as much information operations as it was kinetic combat operations. Constant attacks on convoys, disrupting governance and terrorizing the population, undermined our efforts to stabilize the area and truly establish effective civil governance in Al Anbar province. Information operations, the short version, is using all information-related capabilities to gain an advantage over an adversary. In this, Al-Qaeda and other affiliated insurgent groups had the edge. We were just learning the importance of influence operations, and our efforts were rudimentary and clumsy compared to those of the insurgents. They understood the culture, spoke the language, and used every attack to highlight the perception we were ineffective at countering them. It was disheartening, to say the least. But we were learning. While our operations focused on the outskirts of the city of Ramadi, not subject to the incredible saturation of roadside bombs and other booby traps, our units were not immune to them. We had become much better at countering them, but also understood that in the city center of Ramadi, there were areas that were categorized as no-go zones. U.S. and Iraqi forces just didn't go there. I suppose that made us more fortunate, as we were still able to conduct patrols, interdict IED emplacement teams, and detain suspected insurgents. We were expanding dismounted patrols in areas we previously had been unable to penetrate, like Jazeera and Zangora, establishing a foothold to counter insurgent actions. That was the only way to maintain operational control of an area, and we didn't have enough personnel to do it on a large scale. We were still pre-surge, with not enough resources to grow this effort. We were also in the last third of our deployment, and any thoughts of home and safety had to be pushed aside to focus on the task at hand. Mission first. The soldiers of Task Force Sabre had to maintain their diligence. Failure to remain watchful meant almost certain injury or death. We had learned that at great cost. Complacency kills. We needed to finish the job by setting the conditions for the follow-on units destined to replace us. They would come with more resources and combat power, part of the surge to defeat a resilient and determined enemy firmly ensconced in the city of Ramadi. While we were almost home, the last 2 months in Ramadi would feel like an eternity. Next month's episode is called Conflagration. This is Major General Greg Knight for the stations of Radio Vermont.
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0: 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These are the Bird Boys, Chip and Anson.
1: We are back for the birds. Chip with Flyaway Birding. Where are you flying away to?
2: Oh, next up is Montana in June. So we have a group doing a pre-trip with us to the southern mountains of Idaho to look for crossbills, cacha crossbills, and then we'll be in the prairies of Montana and a little bit into the foothills. So a little bit of prairie, a little bit of mountains, and lots of birds.
1: Beautiful state, and the mountains are big out there.
2: Yeah, there'll still be snow in the mountains. It's gorgeous landscape, and you know, they call it the Big Sky Country, and it is. The landscape there just goes on, and it's just, and you don't see a lot of people. That was one thing that really struck me last time I was there. You know, if you go to a place like Bozeman or Billings, plenty of people, but out in the countryside, yeah, you don't see many folks.
1: All right, Flyaway Birding. They have a website, they have Facebook, all that good stuff, Instagram, all that good stuff.
2: You got it. Yeah, follow us on Facebook. And we also send a newsletter out on a regular basis. So you can shoot me an email if you want to get on that list, chip@flyawaybirding.com.
1: Very easy stuff. So just one bird that I'm hearing in the early evening, early morning is the hermit thrush.
2: Yeah, what a song. Yeah, another one of those birds that's easier to hear than see, but such a lovely, alluring song, isn't it?
1: It is, and it's just, you know, it's perfect time of year. It's May. Things are, you know, really greening up. Could be a little damp. Could have a little rainstorm. And then you're hearing the hermit thrush, which is our state bird, if people didn't know, the Vermont state bird. I think they did it back in the 30s, maybe 40s. There was some big debate about what state bird it should be. And they settled on the hermit thrush. And I rarely see one, but occasionally be on the forest floor from walking, I'll see it.
2: Yeah, they're not uncommon in Vermont, and they're all over the state. Any woodland in Vermont could have hermit thrush. As you go up higher in elevation, you encounter different species, but hermit thrush is a very widespread bird in mature woods. Their song is this fluty, ethereal song. Each phrase of the song changes in pitch. So I just love to listen to them. And, you know, like typical thrushes, they're kind of brown and streaky, but they have this really beautiful contrasting reddish tail. Sometimes you see them on the forest floor and they'll lift their tail and slowly lower it. So, you know, that's a great ID marker for that bird, is look for that contrasting rusty tail.
1: Yeah, because there's some other thrushes that look similar. So you've got, you know, Veery, wood thrush, what other ones?
2: Yeah, Swainson's thrush, Bicknell's thrush. Yeah, we'll have to go through them all at some point there. But they all look, yeah, pretty similar to each other.
1: And they always seem, when I do see one, it seems like they're either on the probably on the forest floor and you flush them.
2: Yeah, sometimes they'll sing from a higher perch. And, you know, they could be on the edge of the woods, but sometimes, you know, you never see them in a field, but usually you see them on the edge of the woods or in the deep woods. They're definitely one of our forest birds.
1: Yeah, you bet. Well, enjoy your weekend and get out there and enjoy Vermont when it's very green. And we'll be back next week talking about more birds, and we'll do that next time. I'm Anson Tebbets.
2: I'm Chip Darmstadt.
1: For the birds.
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4: Hello again out there in Bird Lane in Sanson Timbits, along with
5: Chip Darmstadt.
4: And it's lilac season, migration season, and we're closing in on the end of May, but some good stuff.
2: It's finishing the raking from last year's season.
4: Remembering where that shovel you left when the snow flew, that's where I left that.
5: Yeah, there's so much to do this time of year, and of course we want to be out there birding all the time, right?
4: Yeah, you bet. So why don't we begin with you had an experience with a whippoorwill?
5: Yeah, Sam and I went out early one morning to look for whippoorwill in Franklin County. This is a scarce nester in Vermont. They used to be a more common bird. People who've been listening to the show for a while probably can remember the days when whippoorwill was a more frequent bird in Vermont, but they are a declining species. They're on the state threatened list. So you have to go out of your way to find your whippoorwill in Vermont these days, unless you are very lucky and live near one and one of its territories. So for Sam and I went out and pre-dawn up near the Franklin County Airport, and we got there at 4:45 in the morning and stepped out of the car and heard them immediately singing away. We think there might have been three. It's really hard. If you hear one whippoorwill singing, it's very straightforward. But as soon as there's more than one singing, it's a chaos. Mm-hmm. They're so loud, and they don't wait. You know how birds will, a song sparrow will sing, and then another song sparrow will wait until it's done, and then it will sing, and mm-hmm. So they kind of take turns. Whippoorwills don't take turns when they're singing. Mm-hmm. they all sing at the same time. So there might have been just two, but I suspect there were three. We got very lucky because we happened to spot one on a little horizontal branch just above the ground on the edge of the woods. So it's

0: end it. And I listened to it on, tried to count the other whippoorwills in the distance.
1: So, so did you set out your journey knowing that you might, that they were up there? So you knew there was a population of them up there?
0: Exactly. It's a known area for whippoorwill in Vermont. You know, there's some other places, Long Swamp Road in Brandon. Champlain Valley seems to be the stronghold for the species. Snake Mountain, eastern slope of Snake Mountain in Addison County, another good spot for them. So there are some places where they show up every year, and you can count on them. And then sometimes they you know, show up in migration in a random spot. I know there have been sightings even in Montpelier during migration, or at least people have heard them. So this was a mission to a spot where we knew we had a pretty good chance of finding them.
1: And they really love insects, right?
0: Yes, they eat insects, flying insects on the wing, mostly moths, mostly big moths. And yeah, so they're one of these aerial insectivores, and we've talked about this before in the past, things like swifts, swallows, nighthawks, a lot of these birds that eat insects on the wing have declined a lot in Vermont and elsewhere throughout their range.
1: And this is one of these birds, when you hear it, you know it's a whippoorwill because it sings its name, right?
0: Exactly. Over and over and over again. Whippoorwill, whippoorwill, whippoorwill. And if you're close, you hear this little hiccup before it sings the whippoorwill part. And when they sing, it's just nonstop. They can sing for, you know, pretty much all night long. So there's, you know, the other bird that has a similar song as Chuckwill's Widow, but that's a more southern relative of the whippoorwill. It's found in basically Cape Cod and south, occasionally in coastal Maine. So Chuckwill's Widow is the southern equivalent of the whippoorwill here in Vermont.
1: All right, the whippoorwill in Vermont. All right, we got to take a short break. Anson and Chip, your weekend edition for the birds. We're going to take a break, and we'll come back with more bird chatter right after this. Stay tuned.
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1: Breaking news this hour from Town Hall. Amrit Thomason. President Trump says for decades, American presidents have considered actively intervening in Cuba. But in Mr. Trump's words, it looks like I'll be the one that does it. Secretary of State Rubio says the Trump administration would prefer to resolve differences with Cuba peacefully, but he doubts the U.S. can reach a diplomatic resolution with the island's communist regime. The secretary is in Sweden for a NATO foreign ministers meeting. He says freedom of navigation in the Strait of Hormuz is more important to other NATO members than it is to the U.S., suggesting the allies might want to lend a hand should the U.S. have to force the issue with Iran. President Trump says the U.S. will be sending an additional 5,000 troops to Poland. The move comes as 5,000 American troops are pulled out of Germany. It's a lengthy prison sentence for a Minnesota woman, the center of a massive fraud scandal, ripped off taxpayers to the tune of hundreds of millions of dollars.
2: In what is billed by officials as the largest COVID-19 fraud scheme in the country, Amy Bach has been sentenced to nearly 42 years in prison. Bach ran Feeding Our Future and was convicted in a staggering $250 million fraud case that helped ignite an immigration

0: immigration crackdown in Minnesota by the Trump administration. After the sentencing, authorities held a news conference to announce charges against 15 more people accused of fraud in receiving federal payments for a variety of social services administered through Minnesota's state government. I'm Lisa Dwyer.
1: A NASCAR icon is dead. Kyle Busch was just 41 years old. His family says he died after being hospitalized, survived by his wife and two children. Wall Street looks like it's heading for another winning week. The Dow is up 278 points and NASDAQ ahead 116. More on these stories, townhall.com.
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1: British police are asking witnesses to come forward in their investigation of alleged wrongdoing by former Prince Andrew tied to the late Jeffrey Epstein.
3: Thames Valley police also said they had been in contact with lawyers for a woman who alleges she was taken to a location in Windsor for sexual purposes in 2010. A police statement said if she wishes to report this to police, it will be taken seriously and handled with care, sensitivity and respect for her privacy. Police are calling for anyone with information about alleged sexual offences, corruption, fraud, or the sharing of confidential information to come forward. The 66-year-old former prince was arrested in February and questioned under criminal caution on suspicion of misconduct in public office related to his role as a British trade envoy. I'm Lawrence Brooks.
1: People have set fire to an Ebola treatment center in one of the towns at the heart of the outbreak in eastern Congo. Fear and anger growing over the health crisis in that country. News and analysis, townhall.com. A judge clears the deck of all charges against a former school administrator in a school shooting case.
4: Ebony Parker was accused of ignoring warnings about a six-year-old with a gun. The judge ruled Thursday that the actions of Parker did not constitute a crime. The charges against the former assistant principal stemmed from a July 2023 shooting at Richneck Elementary School in Newport News, Virginia. Teacher Abby Zwerner was wounded. A grand jury indictment charged Parker with 8 felony counts of child neglect, each carrying a potential 5-year sentence. Parker's defense argued she was unaware the child had a gun. Keith Peters, Washington.
1: Forecasters are predicting a developing El Nino could dampen the upcoming Atlantic hurricane season, but it would not completely eliminate the chance of violent weather. NOAA's forecasting a below-average season, fewer named storms, and fewer hurricanes. More on these stories at townhall.com.
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9: I'm Bob Welch with the WDED Community Calendar. There are Memorial Day parades in numerous cities and towns on Monday. In Middlebury, theirs begins at 9 in downtown and is sponsored by the American Legion Post 27. At 11 in Vergennes, the Memorial Day parade there is considered the largest in the state of Vermont. That starts at 11 on Main Street. On Wednesday in the Mad River Valley, enjoy an evening with Evan Jennison and Matt Schrag as they perform at Stark's Pub. In Montpelier at 6:30. On Wednesday at the Kellogg Hubbard Library, learn basic dog first aid for the summertime. That meets in the basement. Those are some of the events happening around our region in the next few days. I'm Bob Welch.

0: So boss. Good morning, neighbors. Welcome to the bonus edition of the Trading Post, brought to you every Saturday morning as a free public service from all of us here at Radio Vermont. Hey, good to have you aboard. Happy Memorial Day. 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Out-of-towners can call us at 877-291-8255. Now, just a couple of rules. 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Good morning. Welcome on this beautiful Memorial Day weekend. This is the official kickoff for summer. I've just got back. I was doing a tour this week down in the Berkshires, and it was just beautiful down there every day. It was nice and toasty warm, and I'll be going back down there soon. But in the meantime, I get to spend some time here in Vermont this weekend. Looking forward to it. Looking forward to chatting with all my gang here this morning. I want to start off by letting you know that someone is selling a set of four Nokian WRG3 all-season tires. The size is 205/60 R16. Comes from a mid-200s Honda. Not new, but good tread. Looking for $100, and they're a WD, Will Dicker on that. And they are looking for one Hankook Synergy ST all-season. The size needs to be 215/70 R16. With medium tread. They can work out a place to meet even here at the station. So let's just see if there's a phone number here. Okay. No, I don't see a phone number here. So you can email C. Durham at Radio Vermont. I don't get my own email address, but of course Craig does. Craig, you can reach him at cdurham@radiovermont.com. That's how you get in touch with him. All right, super. Now, let's go to the phones. Good morning, Frank in Newport. How is Newport this morning?
1: It's not frosty like yesterday.
0: Huh? My God, amen.
1: Yeah. Did you have frost where you were?
0: Oh, absolutely. Absolutely. Anyway.
1: Well, you better cover up some of them tender plants out there.
0: We'll cover
1: this
0: those.
1: This morning we had 37 this morning.
0: Yeah, I had 37 in central Vermont this morning as well.
1: You did? Yes.
0: Yep. Jeez.
1: Hey, George, with them chickens, I have a lady's got six. Were they laying hens or were they meat birds?
0: I don't remember. If George is going to, if he's listening, which he usually is, he'll probably call in this morning. I'll ask that question.
1: So are they, they were like 15 or 18 weeks old, right?
0: I don't remember, Frank. It was a week ago. It's thank God I knew your name this morning.
1: So how would that be? Getting them along with another six or eight chickens, you're going to have to keep them a little separated for a while and get them acquainted? Or
0: well, the only time I got involved with that was once, and they separate themselves, and they'll actually work together at their own pace.
1: Oh, okay.
0: So oftentimes they blend, and then oftentimes they won't. And the only time I actually was witness to it, it took a while. You know, I'm not talking a long time, but
1: yeah, because I wonder if they kill each other. You know what I mean?
0: Yeah, I don't know about that. I just that's been my experience, but I'm sure George will let us know if he's listening today.
1: Okay. I have the condo.
0: Yeah. Okay. Let's see. Condo.
1: Derby, Vermont.
0: Derby, and it's two bedroom and one bath. Comes with a garage and deck. Turnkey ready.
1: Yep, ready to move in.
0: Okay.
1: Move in ready. Yep.
0: Yep.
1: And I have that men's Trek bike. It's a large 20-inch frame.
0: 20-inch frame.
1: I was asking 3.25. I'm open for an offer.
0: Ooh, make an offer.
1: Yep, make an offer.
0: All right. I love those. Make an offer.
1: Yep. And still looking for that hedge trimmer.
0: Battery.
1: Battery operator. Yep. Now gas.
0: You just want a hedge trimmer, dadgummit.
1: Well, instead of the... I got two of the electric ones with the cord.
0: Yeah.
1: They're scary.
0: They are. And I remember I told you, I went through a lot of cords. Jeepers. I just suck at that. And the steel chainsaw. Got that, too.
1: Yep. I do have a blower and a hedge trimmer. They're Black & Decker, but they're electric. They're corded.
0: They're cord, yeah. And you want the battery.
1: Yep.
0: Yep, got
1: two
0: it.
1: Of them.
0: And for the chainsaw as well.
1: Yep, battery.
0: Yep.
1: Yep, call. But I'll sell that Black & Decker blower and blower, and it's a weed whacker. I got a blower and a weed whacker. So I don't know if the weed whacker would chew up a cord or not, but the blower shouldn't hurt a thing, you know?
0: Yeah. Oh, yeah, right. That'll work.
1: Yeah. Okay, numbers 1-802.
0: Yep.
1: 487.
0: 87.
1: 4759. And I'm seeing a lot of hummingbirds.
0: Oh, good. Good. I just came back. I think you heard me say I just came back from the Berkshires in Massachusetts. I saw 3 bears in 2 days.
1: Yes.
0: Yeah, big old Papa Bear just stand there looking at me. He wasn't going to move for anything. And I was right there by Tanglewood, the big entertainment center. And then the next day, there was a mama and a cub in just about the same area within a couple of miles. And it was the cutest thing. Holy God.
1: Yes, sir.
0: Yep.
1: How big was that cub?
0: Oh, the cub wasn't that big. It was a year. He was this year's cub.
1: Yeah, yeah.
0: Oh,
1: yeah.
0: Cutest damn thing.
1: Nice.
0: He had no idea where he was. He just looking around. And anyway. All right. Thank you, Frank.
1: They're looking for bird feeders.
0: That's exactly what they're looking for. They want a snack. They want a drive through. You know what I mean? They don't want to forage for it. They want a drive through.
1: Yeah. McDonald's. Take care.
0: Thank you, my friend. That's our good neighbor, Frank, calling in from Newport. He's got that condo for sale up in Derby. I'm telling you, if you folks are coming up for the weekend from down country and you don't have your own 2-bedroom condo in Derby, Vermont, here is your opportunity right here, right now. 2-bedroom condo, Derby, Vermont, comes with a garage, a deck. Oh, come on. This is in turnkey situation that you can step right into it. And all you got to do is call Frank in Newport. In the meantime, there is a men's bicycle. It's that Trek 20-inch frame. Make an offer. He's a WD on this. Make him an offer. And he's still looking for that hedge trimmer. It's he wants a battery-operated one. Excuse me. And also is looking for a steel chainsaw battery operated. Now, he already has a Black & Decker blower and weed whacker that he'd be willing to talk about some kind of transaction. Give Frank a call at 802-487-4759. You'll find him up there in Newport, Vermont, beautiful Newport, Vermont, by calling 802-487-4759. 5-9. Let's go to Danville. Talk to our buddy Tom. Hey, Tom, how's everything in Danville?
2: Hey, it's good.
0: Excellent. What are you doing
2: still
0: for the weekend?
2: Cold, but clear. What's that?
0: What are you doing for the weekend?
2: I'm going to meet my brother over in New Hampshire. He bought a new boat. We're going to put it in the water.
0: Nice.
2: See how it goes.
0: Beautiful.
2: Yeah, it's one. Have you ever heard of the? It's a Sea-Doo, but it's not a jet ski. They make. I think it's called the Switch. So it's like a jet powered pontoon boat.
0: I was just reading about those. That's pretty popular.
2: Yeah, we're gonna. We don't know much about it, but he wanted, you know, something that would be fun for the kids and be a pontoon boat. So this is supposed to be the ticket. We'll find out soon.
0: All right, and give me a report next week, will you?
2: Yeah, absolutely.
0: All right, my friend.
2: So today I'm not going to bore you with the same old wanted items. I actually have a for sale item.
0: Okay.
2: And it's a pretty cool item. It's a two-wheel drive Toyota pickup. I believe it's from 1985, and I haven't looked it all over, but it's the body is in really good shape for an 85, especially a New England vehicle. There's not a lot of rot on the body at all.
0: Okay.
2: The bed is intact. And, you know, the doors look good. You know, it's an 85, so it's got some, you know, dings and dents in it. And it's missing the engine, but I have the transmission, the whole rest of the truck. I have the drive shaft, just needs a motor. But I would say it's a parts rig, you know, some pretty good body parts on it that you could, you know, use. Maybe you could put a motor in this. I don't know how good the frame is, but anyway. I can text pictures.
0: Okay.
2: I would like $900 for that.
0: American, $900.
2: And I think the bed is probably worth more than $900, the bed alone, because I know they're hard to find.
0: Got it.
2: Or I would trade it. I'm looking for a boat project. I need a short shaft outboard motor right around 40 horsepower. And obviously I like the three and four wheelers, so I'd be willing to trade it for some power sports toys.
0: Okay.
2: No, if I don't get $900 for it.
0: All right.
2: That's going to do it.
0: All right.
2: So my cell phone number is 802-473-6051.
0: 051. Perfect, Tom.
2: Thank you.
0: Thank you, my friend. Have a great weekend.
2: You too.
0: Thank you. Danville, Tom, he's got a two-wheel drive Toyota pickup truck, 1985. Now, the bed is in good shape. The body is a little touchy. There's no engine. It does have a drive shaft and tranny. Looking for $900. It's definitely a good parts vehicle, especially for that year. He'd also trade it for one of his boat projects, hopefully something aluminum or a short shaft with a short shaft 40 horsepower motor. Always looking for a three or four wheeler because that's his tinkering bailiwick. Give him a call at 802-473-6051. 802-473-6051. Let's go out to West Brookfield and talk to our buddy. Billy, good morning. How's everything in West Brookfield?
3: Good morning. It was 33 degrees at 5:30.
0: Woo! Did you have the strawberries covered?
3: No. It seems like even the night before, the frost didn't really coat things real bad.
0: Good.
3: So.
0: Good.
3: But anyways, I still got that Cub Cadet Rider.
0: Why aren't people
3: SLX
0: buying that?
3: 54. 23 horse Kohler, 54 inch deck, asking 4,000.
0: Hold on a second, inch deck. Wants $4,000 for that. Does that come with other fixtures or is it just the deck?
3: Just the deck.
0: Got it. All right, so noted. Next.
3: The manure spreader.
0: Okay.
3: 50 bushel. PTO driven.
0: Bushel and PTO.
3: $3,500 on that.
0: That's a hell of a price, too. I can't believe that hasn't gone. Oh, well.
3: Right now, because fuel has gone up, everybody's just not buying anything.
0: Yeah, I'm hearing that everywhere. Everywhere. Huh. All right. Hit me with number three.
3: That Endura electric trolling motor.
0: Yep.
3: 36-inch shaft. 34-pound thrust. Brand new. 140.
0: 140 American. Got it.
3: And I'm going to sneak a couple more things in. I got Norfolk Island Pine, it's a house plant, 3 feet tall, $30. And a snake plant, 4 feet tall, for $30.
0: Hold on a second. 4 feet tall. You can't do that, so. There. How much did you say again?
3: $30.
0: Okay. All right. Shame on you. All right, my friend, give me a phone number.
3: Phone number is 802-728-6077, and it is a landline.
0: So noted. Thank you for that. Hey, have a great weekend, Bob.
3: You too.
0: Thank you. That's our neighbor, Billy, calling in from beautiful West Brookfield, still selling that Cub Cadet XSL54. 54-inch deck on that. Oh, this is just a sweetheart. $4,000 for that. I still got that PTL-driven manure spreader, 50 bushel. It's $3,500 for that. And he's got the trolling motor. It is a 34-pound thrust, 36-inch shaft, wants $140 for that. He's got some plants that he'd like to sell. Specifically a pine for $30. This is a ingrown. And a snake plant for $30. Give him a call at 802-728-6077. 802-728-6077. 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That'll get you on the air this morning here at the Trading Post. Right now, we're going to beautiful Plainfield, Vermont, where we'll talk to our good buddy Clark. Morning, Clark.
4: Good morning.
0: How are you today?
4: Well, can't you tell by my voice?
0: You sound delightful, my friend.
4: But I'm freezing.
0: What?
4: I've got 20 layers on.
0: Well, what a surprise. I mean, what was it? Dare I ask the temperature in Plainfield this morning?
4: Yeah, you can. It's cold.
0: Okay, got it. Temperature is cold.
4: That's all I need to know. And my wife laughs at me. She's from Vietnam. 24 years ago, she was freezing. She watches me get dressed in the morning, and she says I'm insane. Oh, well.
0: You're not. We could all relate with you. You have your support group right here.
4: I need you. This is what I live for. Saturday
0: I know.
4: Morning.
0: I know. Right back at you.
4: All right. Thanks for your service. Before I forget, I'm looking for something new, thank God.
0: Thank God.
4: Yeah. Ooh, same old stuff. we'll get to that in a minute.
0: Yeah.
4: But anyway, I'm looking for a portable solar electric fence. That's it's the kind that, you know, you see for sheep. You can pick it up, move it. Plastic with little wire in it.
0: Yeah.
4: I think people know what I'm talking about.
0: I know what you're talking about.
4: They've been around forever. So I'm looking for one of them to keep the raccoons away from my corn.
0: Oh, good point.
4: Yeah. Last time I did corn, they took it just before it was done, and I could have done you-know-what to them.
0: Yeah.
4: To find them.
0: Would it surprise you to know that my grandfather had me out with a .22 to do you-know-what?
4: Oh, yeah. Yeah. Did it work?
0: Oh, I had a blast.
4: No pun intended.
0: Oh, Lord, Clark, you're going to get me fired. Anyway.
4: That's all right. Okay, so I've got this. It's springtime. There's horse people out there, a few. I've got two vehicles for sale. 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Little pickup in the back to put stuff in. 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So the two-wheel cart, I'm asking, which is down, $3,250. The antique four-wheel is $1,250. And there's a $200 reward if anybody can lead me to a buyer.
0: $1,250. And a $200 reward?
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0: All right, connect with buyer. 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
4: No, and it's free shipping.
0: Perfect. Perfect.
4: And the last thing I have, which is the last thing I want in my house, is an AC. And it's free, but, you know, I'll pay you $5 to come over and take it. And I'll throw in for free... another $5, too, if you pick up that Honda bumper that my daughter almost got killed in. That's the only thing left of the vehicle.
0: Okay.
4: And it's in my way. I can't even finish my wood stacking.
0: I understand completely.
4: I may cut it up into pieces. I don't know. But that's my last offer for the bumper. I promise.
0: You got it.
4: Everybody out there listening.
0: You got it, my friend. Now, listen, do not, I repeat, do not let this get you down. Because I was, you heard me say earlier, I was in the Berkshires. It was gorgeous. It was, this summer has hit the Berkshires. And so it's coming. Just be patient.
4: All right. Well, I'll wait for that 1 week and maybe I'll take off my clothes.
0: Oh, geez. Clark, give me a phone number quick.
4: I didn't mean that.
0: We need a getaway now.
4: I know. Quick, before I get arrested. Indecent exposure in the summertime. Oh, my God. 802-363-9512.
0: 9512. Got it, my friend.
4: Have a good day out there, listening audience.
0: And have a good weekend, my friend. We'll talk to you soon.
4: You got it.
0: All righty. That's our good buddy Clark calling in from Plainfield. If you know the Clark Trilogy, you know that this poor man... has such an aversion to cold. And so, you know, getting down there last night in the mid-30s, some places low 30s, he was just, he was shivering this morning. He's looking for a portable solar fence. They're just hard to describe. They're just fencing that are sun-powered. And, he is looking for that to protect his garden from the raccoons. So if you know where he can find a portable solar fence, we're going to ask you to give him a call. Selling those two beautiful horse-drawn cart and carriage. He's got a two-wheel drive, custom-made cart for $3,250. It's a beauty. It's an absolute piece of work that you've got to see to appreciate. And he's got a four-wheel carriage, and it has a back and front seat. It's got, it's got everything you want, and it's so well-made. He wants $1,250 for that. Now, you've heard the two items, but what I want to share with you is, he will pay a reward of $200 to be connected to someone who will buy that. So if you want to make $200 for the connection, yahoo, stay tuned. He is giving away an air conditioner, and he's actually giving a $5 reward for somebody who connects someone to take his free air conditioner. And just for a short period of time, he has a Honda, I think it was a Pilot bumper, and he's going to give $5 to take it away. He's going to give you this money, take it away, they're free. So give him a call right there in Plainfield at 802-363-9512. 802-363-9512. And let's stay right with the phones. 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Out-of-towners, give us a call at 1-877-291-8255. Back to the phone lines. Oh, I love this. We are hot on it today. Let's go to Northfield Falls and talk to our good Betty Scott. Scott, how's everything in the falls today?
5: Not bad. A little cool, but that's all right.
0: That's okay. It's a good waker-upper, right?
5: Right. Right.
0: All right.
5: Well, I still got that Ninja Foodie XL grill. $100 best offer. I want to get rid of it.
0: Grill, $100. Will Dicker. Okay, got it.
5: And I still got that Total Gym Elite. Still in the box. It's brand new. Like $600, and I'll dicker on that one, too.
0: All right, we're going to do this one way or the other. By God. My grandfather would say, by Gadfrey.
5: Yeah.
0: I don't know how I just spelled ninja, but I just looked at it and made me laugh. Anyway, all right. And the gym. Now, what's next, Bob?
5: I still got those tires. They're P26570R17s. They were on the truck probably 400 miles with the rims. They're fancy rims or whatever he's got them on.
0: Okay.
5: You wanted 15, but somebody come up with 12 or close to it, I'll let them go.
0: All right.
5: I'm sick of storing them.
0: Dicker. Yep, I got you on that one. 265-70 R17s, right?
5: Correct.
0: And that includes the rims?
5: Yes, they're blackish, spokish rims or some fancy crap stuff.
0: Yeah, I got you. Totally. All right.
5: A set of forks for a Bobcat or a Kubota.
0: You're looking for?
5: Yes.
0: Yeah, okay. Looking for forks. For Kubota or Cat. Okay.
5: And the number, 802-485-7476. That's a landline. And if I don't answer, leave a message. I will call you back.
0: That sounds perfect to me, buddy. Hey, have a great weekend.
5: Same to you, sir.
0: All righty. So long.
5: Bye.
0: That's our good friend Scott calling in from Northfield Falls. He's still got that Ninja Grill countertop, $100, but he will dicker for it, so you might make a hell of a deal right now. 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Size of those truck tires are P26570R17. P26570R17 comes with the rims, asking $1,200, but he definitely will dicker on those tires and rims. So don't hesitate to call. 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It's a landline, so leave a message. Next up, we're going to go to the beautiful state of Maine and our good friend Tom. Good morning, Tom.
6: Good morning, young man. How are you?
0: I'm well, thank you. How's everything in the beautiful state of Maine?
6: Oh, it's not bad. I'll tell you. I don't want to side with Clack there, but it was pretty nippy last night.
0: Boy, it was nippy.
6: It was cold. I got up. It was 36 degrees this morning.
0: That's right, the same ballpark I was in right here in central Vermont. So
6: it's coming. We just got to be a little patient. But you know, the thing of it is we're going to go from this to, like we had last week, 95 and 90 something percent humidity. It was absolutely disgusting, like 3 days out of the week last week. It was awful. I'm just like, yeah, we go from 40 to this crap. So, you know, that's what I knew was going to happen.
0: Yeah. You know? Hey, did you hear that Tom from Danville with the two-wheel drive?
6: Yes, that's not a bad price considering, you know, those parts are hard to find.
0: Yeah, good. Glad you heard that.
6: You know, even if they have, dings and dents, I mean, we're not talking about a 2025 here. We're talking about a 1985. I mean, But even like the truck bed alone, they're hard to find that aren't all rotted out.
0: So. Okay, good. As long as you know, that's all.
6: Even the ones down south and like out in like Virginia and stuff like that, them truck beds, I don't know what it is, but they rot out wicked bad.
0: Hmm.
6: So if somebody needs that, I don't have a need for it right now, but if I did, I'd be calling him. And I may. You never know. That could change. I mean,
0: I understand.
6: At the moment, you know, I'll keep it in mind for sure.
0: Okay. Well, what do you got for us?
6: Well, we're looking for a pair of front fenders. This is going to be a long shot, but we'll see. 1950 Pontiac Silver Streak. 4950 Pontiac only. They say 51 and 2 will work, but you got to relocate the grill holes in the fender, and I don't want to deal with all that.
0: So you got to have specific 1950.
6: 4950, that's it, yeah. 19. Looking for a driver's side exhaust manifold for a 1968 Pontiac Firebird, 67-68 Firebird only. Maybe that old gentleman down in Warren, maybe he's got something like that. I don't know. Most of his stuff is a lot older than that, but
0: now,
6: who knows?
0: Do that again. It's a driver's side.
6: Exhaust manifold. 1968 Pontiac Firebird. Got a 350 engine in it. It's 67-68 Firebird only. And this has a center dump. Anybody that knows what I'm talking about. This one, you know, exits in the center of the manifold, not off to the side like some of them. Or, you know what I mean? That's what it is. So.
0: You had me all off the base. I was thinking center dump. Never mind.
6: Yeah.
0: Just never mind.
6: I know. I knew you were going to do that, too.
0: No, you didn't. Because
6: well,
0: I didn't know.
6: Well, you never know with you.
0: All right, buddy boy.
6: Miscellaneous auto and truck parts for sale, too. If you're looking for something, give me a shout. Everybody, you'll be safe out there. Have a nice long weekend. 207-375-4475.
0: Thank you so much, Tom. We appreciate it. Have a good weekend, my friend, and we'll be talking soon, okay?
6: Absolutely. You take care, and it goes to everybody else out there.
0: Thanks, Tom. That's our good neighbor, Tom, calling in from Maine. And as I've said to you before, and just to give you a brief a glimpse at this, Tom is part of this incredible network of people who they're working on these older cars, having a blast. And they're connecting, finding parts, and they use Radio Vermont frequently. So today, he is looking for a left front fender for a 1950 Pontiac Silver Streak. Left front fender for a 1950 Pontiac Silver Streak. And again, you never know. The Trading Post, we have so many people, just eclectic folks that collect and tinker. That's what we are. We're the tinkering center of New England. Also looking for the driver's side exhaust manifold for a 1968 Firebird. Has a 350 engine in it. He can use a 67-68, but nothing else. Nothing else will work. So he needs the driver's side exhaust manifold, and it is a center dump. People who are familiar with this understand what the center dump is. And then he just wants to remind people that he has some fascinating automobile parts and using them for a variety of different reasons. And again, is connected to this fun network of folks who just enjoy doing this. Tom's a great guy, good to do business with. You'll find him at 207-375-4475. 207-375-4475. And again, you leave a message, please. They get a lot of spam issues up in that part of Maine, and well, they do. We get it everywhere. So leave your message at 207-375-4475 if you do not get them on the phone for that call. Now let's go to beautiful Shelburne, Vermont, one of my favorite places and one of my favorite people, because I know what today is. Hi, Ted. Welcome aboard.
7: Well, hi, and thank you for that. And it's always good to be welcome. One for the reminder of self-employed, independent, struggling Vermonters. It is the Arts and Crafts Open Studios, today and tomorrow from 10 to 5. And if you see those yellow signs on a corner, and I think you can pick up a paper map of where they all are, but if you're partly thinking of maybe juice and cookies and talking to a neighbor and learning about their life, and also maybe getting a wedding present, even if it's on speculation, a unique handmade thing from one of your neighbors, think about that. Open studios this weekend. And I actually sold something last weekend. I was at a yard sale, and I recruited some people to come by after their pickleball. And by golly, one item left my little show place.
0: Outstanding, Ted. Now, Ted.
7: Let's try that again. And for Clark, maybe, or maybe someone else, if Clark doesn't want to spend $20 on gas to come over here and get an electric fencer, but it's D-back. Sure, I haven't seen it for a year or two, but I'm pretty sure I could bring it up and show it off. But it's, and I've got some of the fencing that goes with it, that plastic wire with a braided juice carrier in it. And it's, I don't know a lot about it, but it will, a small corn patch or something like that, it would electrify. And as I say, I'd have to go digging for it, but that's not rare around here.
0: Well, I'll tell you what, I'll make you a deal. So you think you have what he's looking for?
7: Well, he wants solar, and that's a whole other level of technology. But I have an electric fencer that is powered by D batteries, you know.
0: Okay, all right, by D battery. I'm familiar with it.
7: And, you know, I don't know too much about it, but this is as much for other people than it is maybe if Clark wants what he wants, which I understand. But I do have a D battery-powered electric fencer.
0: Okay.
7: And it well...
0: I'm going to have him call you, and I'm planning to head over that way, and I'm happy to pick it up and bring it back.
7: Oh, I would like to ensnare you into looking at my show zone here.
0: Well, you could tell what I was thinking. Okay. All right, so...
7: I'm not out of the way. Anyhow, let's leave it at that. I want to hear other people call in and what they got and what they want, but I've got just about everything. Well, an e-bike. I would sell my e-bike that's better for a 5'8", or now 5'10", let's say, person, a bigger person. It's got 29-inch wheels, I think.
0: Okay.
7: It's not a fat bike, but it's fatter than the old bikes. It's like 2 3/4 inch.
0: Oh, yeah.
7: By 27 tires, and it's for taller people than I am, and it's good as new, but it's a few years old. The battery's fine, always been protected. And let's say $500. I mean, that's what you'd call about half of what I was thinking of previously, but stuff's got to move. I can't procrastinate another decade here.
0: I understand completely. Let me go back quickly. The Arts and Crafts Studio, is that, tell me exactly where that is.
7: You will see... yellow signs on corners in your neighborhood, wherever you are in the state. And you can't really read them from your car and while you're moving, but they point at something, or if you find a decent place to stop. Or you can look at Vermont Arts and Crafts Service, I think, would get it on your device.
0: Yep. Okay,
7: but
0: good.
7: It's all over the state, and it's people that are ready to show and tell, and they're handmade every sort of thing, everything.
0: Good.
7: And it's out there, and people need to be seen and need to sell a couple things if they can. If not, there's probably juice and cookies.
0: And at the very least, there's conversation.
7: Well, it's human-to-human contact. Boy, I'll just say another. I went to that. There's art at the Hub up at the old Vermont College. There's an art thing going every once in a while Thursday. One of your WDEV persons there, Kevin Ellis, was there last Thursday night. And Erica Heilman, who does the Rumble Strip, I've known her and her family. They were good pottery customers, since she was a kid. Anyhow, there's a lot going on that's just human and
0: close. Take your
7: to
0: time.
7: Free.
0: Yep.
7: So this here is Ted at 802. 985-1144. landline, no texting, no cell phone.
0: Perfect.
7: But I got stuff.
0: You got it, Ted. Thank you so much, my friend.
7: I thank you.
0: All righty. That's our good neighbor, Ted, calling in from Shelburne. Always enjoy it. Was such a nice person. Wants to remind everybody that it's Arts and Crafts Studio Time, and that throughout Vermont, Shelburne included, you will see yellow signs posted on the lawn. Don't stop in the middle of the road to read the sign. They are going to point you to where there are a variety of arts and crafts for your view and for your purchase, if that is the case. So you're going to see them in a lot of different places, and this is the perfect weekend for it. You'll get a little beverage, maybe a cookie, conversation, and get a chance to see just how many, or just an idea of the people who are in arts and crafts throughout Vermont. And this is the opportunity for them to shine and for you to support local artists. And I think that's very important as well. He also wants to remind you that he has an e-bike for sale, 29-inch wheels. It's for a taller person. These are not the fat tires, but he's only asking $500, which is one half of the original price. So if you're interested, please give Ted a call. And you know what? Give him a visit. He's one of the interesting people that we enjoy here in Central Vermont, and certainly Radio Vermont. 802-985-1144. 802-985-1144. We're coming into the final 10 minutes of the show, so give us a call this morning at 802-244-1777. Out-of-towners can call us at 1-877-291-8255. But in the meantime, we are going to go to beautiful Randolph, Vermont, one of my favorite. I spend a lot of time in Randolph, I'll tell you. It all has to do with folks I met down there who were into travel trailers, and, of course, to the Vermont University over there. We used to know it as VTC, and during basketball season, and even in the because I know the athletes, I like to go to catch some other things. So always down in Randolph for some reason. And now we're going to talk to Andrea this morning. Good morning, Andrea.
8: Good morning. You're into travel trailers.
0: Oh, my God. It's something I just decided to do. I got this whim. And I bought one from Randolph. And
8: who'd you buy it from? Oh, doesn't matter. My father sold travel trailers and mobile homes in from 1960. Oh. 59, 60. Gould's Trailer Sales. A lot of people throughout Central Vermont have told me stories over the years. Your father. I wouldn't have a home if it wasn't for your father. Yeah.
0: I love it. I love it, Andrea.
8: Love travel trailers. I keep looking for an old one, actually, a small old one that I can do over inside.
0: I got. Oh, you know what? I just met people who have been doing that as well.
8: Yeah.
0: And I've been practicing with mine. I've been practicing with Cones. The Associated General Contractors set up a little course for me. And I didn't want to do this, go on the road without having the little, you know, niches down. So I've been practicing backing and corner. Oh, it's great fun.
8: More people should practice, trust me.
0: Thanks, Andrea. Go ahead. I'm sorry. Go right ahead.
8: You're running short on time. I have a question. There's somebody out there, I think in Northfield Falls last year, had been advertising a handicap accessed van.
0: Yes.
8: And I have a friend in need. I'd like to know if he still has that. Could he possibly call me?
0: Yes, I know just who you're talking about, and I'm sure that he and I will connect this morning, because I think he sold that van. But you're right. You're exactly right. Right there in Northfield Falls, one of our good neighbors. So I'll connect this
8: anybody,
0: morning.
8: If he doesn't have it and someone out there has a handicapped serviced van, I have a friend in a wheelchair that they are looking for something to transition into so he can go to things with them.
0: Good, good.
8: And I've got some Toyota parts for, I have a fender for a first generation. I was going to renovate an 88, and we bought it for that. I have a left front fender.
0: Left
8: front. And I have the four, set of four wheel rim trims in black. They're black plastic, never been put on a rig. And I have a set of running boards and mud flaps. They're the breast metal. What do you call it? Yeah.
0: Yeah, I know.
8: Got all the little hash marks on it. Yep. So I think they're 56 inches long, and then there's the mud flap as well.
0: Okay. And they're all for that. They're all for that Toyota, right?
8: All for that Toyota vintage. Yeah. Well, the running boards would fit anything, of course. But the plastics and the left side fender are for the first generation model Toyota. Call me. We can talk prices.
0: Good.
8: It's 802-728-5067.
0: 5067. I'm going to read.
8: And if you come to Randolph on the tour, anyone, for the crafting weekend, the White River Craft Center is a great place to visit. There's a lot going on there. Several studios. It's the home of the Vermont Weavers Guild, etc.
0: Excellent.
8: So that is here in Randolph and welcomes you. So have a good weekend, folks.
0: Perfect. Let me, Andrew, before you hang up, I just want to make sure I got the number, 802-728-5067.
8: That's right. Bye, Brent.
0: Thanks, Andrea. Have a great weekend. That's our good friend Andrea calling in from Randolph. She's got some Toyota parts, a fender, left front fender, as well as some trim, black plastic trim, running boards, flaps. The running boards are 56 inches long. She'll be willing to talk about all of this. 802-728-5067. 802-728-5067. Now, hold on to that number because she's also looking for a handicap equipped van. She's a good friend that is in need of a van that is handicap equipped, and they would like to talk to anybody that has either information or has one of these vans. Give her a call at 802-728-5067. Let's go to Granby. We haven't been to Granby for ages. Victor, how is everything in Granby?
9: Sir, it is just top shelf. Right up here in Granby, it's right up next to God's place.
0: Yes, it is. No argument from me, my friend.
9: Okay. Sir, I have three items, I guess, if okay. I have time here.
0: Yeah.
9: A couple of antiques. One is a Singer sewing machine.
0: Singer sewing machine?
9: Treadle operated... Foot-operated.
0: Treadle-operated?
9: Yeah.
0: All right, got it.
9: Okay, and I also have a 6-gallon wooden hand-operated butter churn.
0: Oh. All right.
9: Okay, now, I want 200 each for those two.
0: Those two items at 200 American each. Yep, you got it.
9: Okay, and now I have a brand new water pump for an artesian well.
0: Ooh.
9: If someone is looking for one, this is a half horsepower, 110-volt.
0: All right.
9: That sounds odd. They're not so popular, but usually they're $220
0: for,
9: $3,000-$4,000. Now, this 110, I have one in my home.

0: or in the back of your pickup, little generator.
1: Yeah. Yeah.
0: I have one here I conserve. My neighbor also has one. 110, and that's like I say, it pumps 350 feet. I want $600 for that. It's brand new, sir.
1: All right. Are you going to put a price on that, Victor?
0: $600.
1: Good, good price right there. Okay. All right, sir. How about a phone number?
0: Okay. I would kind of like texting.
1: Text?
0: And I would give me a number and I'll call you right back. Mark, especially Saturday, I'm a busy boy.
1: I understand completely.
0: Okay.
1: 802-296-1860. Please text. All right, sir.
0: And it is a beautiful day up here this morning.
1: Oh, I'll bet it is. You know, it's been a while. I think in the next week or so, I'm going to take a road trip up around that area just to look around.
0: Yeah, well, part of the old cook shack is still standing up there.
1: Oh, wow.
0: That cook shack was built for to help pay for electricity. Granby and Victory was the last two towns in Vermont to get electricity.
1: Oh, my God. When was the last time I was in Victory Bog? Oh, my Lord.
0: Yeah.
1: All it's right,
0: still,
1: sir.
0: Still beautiful. Lots of wildlife.
1: Oh, Victor, thank you so much for calling in today. We'll get this right on for you.
0: Thank you, sir.
1: All righty. Have a wonderful weekend.
0: You too.
1: All right. Calling in from beautiful Granby, Vermont. Our friend Victor has a Singer sewing machine, treadle operated, wants $200 for it. He's got a 6-gallon wooden handle, hand-operated butter churn. Yes, butter churn. I realize that we now have 3, maybe 4 generations that are going to have to Google that, but he's actually got one, and it is wood. It definitely is hand-operated, hence the butter churn. $200 for that, and he has a brand-new water pump. Now, this would be for an artesian well. It is a half-horsepower, 110-volt. He has another one. He's off the grid, works very nicely with, say, a 3,500-watt generator. So he's got one brand spanking new, $600. This is an excellent opportunity for either the sewing machine, the butter churn, or the new water pump. So give him a text. Victor would prefer text, and please text a message to him at 802-296-1860. 802-296-1860. We've got just enough time to remind you about the annual plant and bake sale today, 9 a.m. to 1, 78 Moncton Ridge, one of my favorite places, Moncton, Vermont. Come and check out over 30 daylilies as well as multiple other perennials, shrubs, and bushes. Enjoy a homemade treat while you browse. The nursery plastic container recycling opportunity will be there. Give them a call at 802-453-5192. Thanks for tuning in, everybody. We'll be back next Saturday. And remember, this is a very special weekend for those of us to not only remember those who have served, but for those who didn't come home. So thank you to all of our military personnel. Coming up next, you got it, music to go to the dump by.
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3: Breaking news this hour from Town Hall. Amit Thomason. President Trump says for decades, American presidents have considered actively intervening in Cuba. But in Mr. Trump's words, it looks like I'll be the one that does it. Secretary of State Rubio says the Trump administration would prefer to resolve differences with Cuba peacefully, but he doubts the U.S. can reach a diplomatic resolution with the island's communist regime. The secretary is in Sweden for a NATO foreign ministers meeting. He says freedom of navigation in the Strait of Hormuz is more important to other NATO members than it is to the U.S., suggesting the allies might want to lend a hand should the U.S. have to force the issue with Iran. President Trump says the U.S. will be sending an additional 5,000 troops to Poland. The move comes as 5,000 American troops are pulled out of Germany.

0: It's a lengthy prison sentence for a Minnesota woman, the center of a massive fraud scandal, ripped off taxpayers to the tune of hundreds of millions of dollars.
1: And what is billed by officials as the largest COVID-19 fraud scheme in the country, Amy Bach has been sentenced to nearly 42 years in prison. Bach ran Feeding Our Future and was convicted in a staggering $250 million fraud case that helped ignite an immigration crackdown in Minnesota by the Trump administration. After the sentencing, authorities held a news conference to announce charges against 15 more people accused of fraud and receiving federal payments for a variety of social services administered through Minnesota's state government. I'm Lisa Dwyer.
0: A NASCAR icon is dead. Kyle Busch was just 41 years old. His family says he died after being hospitalized, survived by his wife and two children. Wall Street looks like it's heading for another winning week. The Dow is up 278 points, and NASDAQ ahead 116. More on these stories, townhall.com.
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0: British police are asking witnesses to come forward in their investigation of alleged wrongdoing by former Prince Andrew, tied to the late Jeffrey Epstein.
3: Thames Valley police also said they had been in contact with lawyers for a woman who alleges she was taken to a location in Windsor for sexual purposes in 2010. A police statement said if she wishes to report this to police, it will be taken seriously and handled with care, sensitivity and respect for her privacy. Police are calling for anyone with information about alleged sexual offences, corruption, fraud, or the sharing of confidential information to come forward. The 66-year-old former prince was arrested in February and questioned under criminal caution on suspicion of misconduct in public office related to his role as a British trade envoy. I'm Lawrence Brooks.
0: People have set fire to an Ebola treatment center in one of the towns at the heart of the outbreak in eastern Congo. Fear and anger growing over the health crisis in that country. News and analysis, townhall.com. A judge clears the deck of all charges against a former school administrator in a school shooting case.
4: Ebony Parker was accused of ignoring warnings about a six-year-old with a gun. The judge ruled Thursday that the actions of Parker did not constitute a crime. The charges against the former assistant principal stemmed from a July 2023 shooting at Richneck Elementary School in Newport News, Virginia. Teacher Abby Zwerner was wounded. A grand jury indictment charged Parker with 8 felony counts of child neglect, each carrying a potential 5-year sentence. Parker's defense argued she was unaware the child had a gun. Keith Peters, Washington.
0: Forecasters are predicting a developing El Nino could dampen the upcoming Atlantic hurricane season, but it would not completely eliminate the chance of violent weather. NOAA's forecasting a below-average season, fewer named storms, and fewer hurricanes. More on these stories at townhall.com.

0: Good morning once again. Yes, indeed. It's about 6 minutes past 9 o'clock and time for that special hour in radio, Music to Go to the Dump By. I'm Joel here, and gosh, we pulled up a whole bunch of old records from down in the basement, dusted them off, and we might just give them a spin again. Here's one that I found, and you know, I've it's been prescribed for me a heart healthy diet, given my age and you know, recent events, medical events, and so. But I had to confess, I like to stay upright for as long as I can, but I tell you, you know, when there's a Twinkie sitting over there on the shelf, oh boy. Well, this fella will tell you all about it.
1: To the health food store.
0: There he is. Taking a little time.
1: You know, I love that organic cooking. I always

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0: This is nice, isn't it? 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I should very likely get bushwhacked. 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Hit him right behind the left ear. Now then, slowly back.
1: If you throw that thing at me, I'll jump right on your head.
0: Isn't it marvellous? 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
1: Oh, yes. Never thought of that. Daddy will be pleased. 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

0: Oh, my God. 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
1: Don't talk to me about first aid, boy. You owe me 14 chickens, you know what I mean? Learned you to throw the boomerang, you know, first things first.
0: Yes, I know that, but I mean, I think on this occasion...
2: Well, I had just the opposite. You know, his boomerang wouldn't come back. Someone gave me a brand new boomerang for my birthday. And the problem I had is that every time I tried to throw the old one away, it came back. We are WDEV. It's music to go to the dump by. Going to have, barbecues and folks over. Well, you invite everybody. 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

0: You can bring Flo, her dad got dough, but don't bring Lulu. 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
1: Indeed, yeah, you can bring Sal or any other gal, but don't bring Lulu. That's the original recording of that particular song, and it was a big hit back when it came out. Originally, back in 1925, that's right, on the old RCA 78 RPM record that we pull right out of our library. And we finally managed to do it here on Music to Go to the Dump By, or any of my radio programs. I managed to play a record that's more than 100 years old. And there you go. Boy, I'm accused of playing the old... You know, everybody accuses me of playing the old music, but then again, you know, there's all that classical music they play, isn't the Bach and the Beethoven and all that stuff, isn't that even a lot older? But I digress, because we've got lots of music. As you're out driving and visiting, they say the vast majority of people in this country, even with the price of gasoline, are going to drive more than 50 miles this weekend during the three-day holiday weekend. But be careful when you're driving. All the critters are out there. It's kind of their season to be amorous, and in order to get to where they want to go, they occasionally cross the roadways. And, well, you don't want...

Well, the legislature getting to the final days. Will they pass anything meaningful with regard to the property tax and all that money that goes to education and our kids not learning a great deal when they are quote-unquote educated? Thought we'd do our part here on Music to Go to the Dump By. I know kids aren't good at math and all those things. How about geography? So, hey, kids, listen up. We got your geography lesson today here on DEV.

But Perry Como came out with that many, many years ago. Everybody was laughing about it, except the governor of Missouri. Yeah, died in misery. No. He didn't really like that. Did you get any of that? I got most of it, I think. Well, you know, I love those true crime episodes. I watch all the Datelines and 2020s and 48 Hours that are on television, the mysteries. We've got a mystery musically to solve right now, and hopefully you can help.

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5: I'm Bob Welch with the WDEV Community Calendar. There are Memorial Day parades in numerous cities and towns on Monday. In Middlebury, theirs begins at 9 in downtown and is sponsored by the American Legion Post 27. At 11 in Vergennes, the Memorial Day parade there is considered the largest in the state of Vermont. That starts at 11 on Main Street. On Wednesday in the Mad River Valley, enjoy an evening with Evan Jennison and Matt Schrag as they perform at Stark's Pub. In Montpelier at 6:30. On Wednesday at the Kellogg Hubbard Library, learn basic dog first aid for the summertime. That meets in the basement. Those are some of the events happening around our region in the next few days. I'm Bob Welch.
0: Hi, thank you, Bob. We are WDEV, FM and AM, and we've got a song. It's a, you know, nice song, but it's the special treatment that we give it here at WDEV with the WDEV Office Choir participating. Yes, indeed. You can sing along.

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It's music to go to the dump by here on WDEV, FM and AM, where I tell you, strange things are always happening.

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WDEV. Well, the this is true. This is not joking. The National the Library of Congress has a national recording registry where they preserve for all posterity recordings that they deem, after going through a special board and, of course, recommendations by the general public, of recordings, usually songs, that are very important in the cultural and aesthetic development of our American way of life. And these songs, they choose 25 every year. They've got about 700 of them in the registry, for, you know, contained in the Library of Congress for permanent preservation. And among the 25 selected this year is one by Spike Jones, which was a parody. He recorded this in 1944. It was a parody of an actual song recorded in 1934. And that song in 1934, Cocktails for Two, was a celebration of the end of Prohibition. If you listen to the opening words, that now, like civilized women and men, that we can drink again, I think it says something like that. So it celebrates the end of Prohibition and that responsible drinking of alcoholic beverages is now permitted. Now, in 1944, 10 years later, Spike Jones decided to have a little fun with it. And it's the Spike Jones parody, comedic version of this song with the famous Spike Jones sound effects that have been selected for preservation in the National Recording Registry. So, with that introduction, here's the great Spike Jones.

There's someone sharing a delight. This and that and cocktails for two. As we enjoy a cigarette to some exquisite chansonette. Two hands are sure to slyly

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That is a classic with a capital K. We are WDEV FM and AM, and he's our good buddy Rick Norcross with his all-star Ramblers here on DEV.

0: lead with Rick Norcross, All-Star Ramblers. What a great repertoire of wonderful, wonderful music. Happy to share it here on the Friendly Pioneer. And coming up in the next hour, it'll be In the Garden with Peter Burke. Do you have gardening questions? He'll be here to answer them.
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0: Well, we try to play either a dog or a cat song, sometimes both. Well, if you have caged birds and a kitty cat, you know that never the twain should meet. Here's

That great big battle cat Sylvester is my name. I only have one aim in life, and that is very plain. I want to catch that little bird and eat him right away. But just as I get close to him, this is what he'll say.

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But I can never catch him. It throws me in a rage. You bet I'd eat that little bird if I could just get near. But every time that

That's all, folks. Not quite yet. Got about another 8 minutes or so of music to go to the dump by. You're listening to the radio. Yeah, you know, all these different ways of listening to things. The radio, we think, is still quite important, especially if you have a hen house. Listen.

Well, say hallelujah. It is time for our hymn of the day, in which we seek redemption. Goodness knows we need it. Red Sox, they lost last night. They could use a little redemption. They'll be playing the Twins again today. It'll be a 10 after 3 pregame show, 10 after 4 first pitch. Tomorrow's game starts a bit earlier. We'll have our noon hour, 12:25 pregame, and then 1:35 first pitch. But right now, put your hand on the radio, the old

0: Music to go to the dump by, presented each week in memory of Buster and Marie, with a big nod to our founder and fearless leader, Kenley Dean Squire. 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
2: Breaking news this hour from Town Hall. Amit Thomason. President Trump says for decades, American presidents have considered actively intervening in Cuba. But in Mr. Trump's words, it looks like I'll be the one that does it. Secretary of State Rubio says the Trump administration would prefer to resolve differences with Cuba peacefully, but he doubts the U.S. can reach a diplomatic resolution with the island's communist regime. The secretary is in Sweden for a NATO foreign ministers meeting. He says freedom of navigation in the Strait of Hormuz is more important to other NATO members than it is to the U.S., suggesting the allies might want to lend a hand should the U.S. have to force the issue with Iran. President Trump says the U.S. will be sending an additional 5,000 troops to Poland. The move comes as 5,000 American troops are pulled out of Germany. It's a lengthy prison sentence for a Minnesota woman, the center of a massive fraud scandal, ripped off taxpayers to the tune of hundreds of millions of dollars.
3: In what is billed by officials as the largest COVID-19 fraud scheme in the country, Amy Bach has been sentenced to nearly 42 years in prison. Bach ran Feeding Our Future and was convicted in a staggering $250 million fraud case that helped ignite an immigration crackdown in Minnesota by the Trump administration. After the sentencing, authorities held a news conference to announce charges against 15 more people accused of fraud and receiving federal payments for a variety of social services administered through Minnesota's state government. I'm Lisa Dwyer.
2: A NASCAR icon is dead. Kyle Busch was just 41 years old. His family says he died after being hospitalized, survived by his wife and two children. Wall Street looks like it's heading for another winning week. The Dow is up 278 points, and NASDAQ ahead.

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0: British police are asking witnesses to come forward in their investigation of alleged wrongdoing by former Prince Andrew tied to the late Jeffrey Epstein.
2: Thames Valley police also said they had been in contact with lawyers for a woman who alleges she was taken to a location in Windsor for sexual purposes in 2010. A police statement said if she wishes to report this to police, it will be taken seriously and handled with care, sensitivity and respect for her privacy. Police are calling for anyone with information about alleged sexual offences, corruption, fraud, or the sharing of confidential information to come forward. The 66-year-old former prince was arrested in February and questioned under criminal caution on suspicion of misconduct in public office related to his role as a British trade envoy. I'm Lawrence Brooks.
0: People have set fire to an Ebola treatment center in one of the towns at the heart of the outbreak in eastern Congo. Fear and anger growing over the health crisis in that country. News and analysis, townhall.com. A judge clears the deck of all charges against a former school administrator in a school shooting case.
3: Ebony Parker was accused of ignoring warnings about a six-year-old with a gun. The judge ruled Thursday that the actions of Parker did not constitute a crime. The charges against the former assistant principal stemmed from a July 2023 shooting at Richneck Elementary School in Newport News, Virginia. Teacher Abby Zwerner was wounded. A grand jury indictment charged Parker with 8 felony counts of child neglect, each carrying a potential 5-year sentence. Parker's defense argued she was unaware the child had a gun. Keith Peters, Washington.
0: Forecasters are predicting a developing El Nino could dampen the upcoming Atlantic hurricane season, but it would not completely eliminate the chance of violent weather. NOAA's forecasting a below-average season, fewer named storms, and fewer hurricanes. More on these stories at townhall.com.

0: Good morning. It is time right now for In the Garden with Peter Burke. And your gardening questions and comments are most welcome at 802-244-1777. 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Also by P&R Lumber in Walcott. 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Well, you're building the deck, but maybe in the garden it's that raised bed. And yes, they have their the bark mulch that you need as well. Great advice and a great, great business. 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Again, our number is 802-244-1777. We invite you to pipe in at any time. But right now, busy from just returning from In the Garden, here's Peter Burke.
1: How'd you know I was in the garden this morning?
0: I kind of guessed it, you know.
1: It's a beautiful, beautiful day.
0: Yeah, isn't it wonderful? Yeah, finally. Yeah.
1: Yep. And
0: although a bit chilly at times for some people.
1: Yeah, that's overnight, okay. Yeah. I don't have a problem with a bit chilly.
0: No.
1: Matter of fact, it's kind of refreshing. But anyway, it's good to be outside, and the birds don't seem to mind.
0: They're all back, and hummingbirds, everybody. It's definitely that time of year.
1: Yeah. We sat on a porch night before last at a friend's house, and they had two feeders, hummingbird feeders out.
0: Yeah.
1: I swear there was 20 at least hummingbirds battling for a chance at the feeder. It was quite something to watch.
0: I saw for the very first time in my stay in Vermont, I saw two hummingbirds at the same feeder. You know, when they show you those ads of hummingbirds, they're different species from different parts of the country, and some of them, if you have 10 little stops on your feeder, you'll have 10 hummingbirds.
1: Not a chance up here.
0: No, they all fight each other off. But I did see two. We had a big circular, the newest hummingbird feeder we have is a big circle, and two females were on opposite ends of it, so they were able to tolerate each other.
1: We saw the same thing.
0: Yeah, but once the males came around, they expend more energy chasing each other away.
1: Wait a minute, getting from taking
0: the nectar, I think.
1: And how do you determine that it's a female and not a male?
0: They're color different.
1: I see. Well,
0: and it's only the males that do all the chasing.
1: Is that right? Yeah. Oh, there you go.
0: What do I know? These guys come from long, long, far away, come all the way back to Vermont. You know, I can't even find my way to the parking lot.
1: I know it. Right over the Gulf of Mexico, they fly.
0: Yeah, you talk about a bird brain. I wish I had a bird brain. I have to think, I have the world's worst sense of direction.
1: Well.
0: I get lost just, trying to find the Crystal Palace around here.
1: Yeah, I know what you mean.
0: But I digress.
1: Yes, you do.
0: We've got gardening to talk about.
1: Yeah, we do. We do have lots of interesting things to talk about. And actually, I think I'll start with last week, Louise in Berlin called about the jumping worms, which seems to be on a lot of people's mind. And I called around and asked around and actually stopped at Vermont Compost Company this morning and talked to Maggie there and to Jay. And they were very helpful and pretty clear that the steps that they're taking to prevent the jumping worm is working just fine. They ship all over the country, so it's an issue for them. And there's a couple of things about the jumping worm that they say is sort of precludes the fact that there are no jumping worms in their compost, and they.
0: They are in Vermont, though, not like they are in Colorado and out west, where it's become a huge problem. But we're just trying to keep them at bay at this point.
1: Yeah. Well, that's the whole point. Is like I said, it's a nexus. They're shipping all over the country, and So the first thing, of course, is that they're very sensitive to high temperatures, and all of the compost that they have is well over the 107 degrees that that kills their capsules, the eggs. So if for some reason they were in something when they compost it, because they don't actually sell just plain old dirt or anything like that. This is all manure and food scraps. And the other thing that they pointed out is that they've always used biochar, which is sort of like diatomaceous earth with snails. You know, it scrapes them up pretty bad, and they can't survive in dirt that has the biochar in it. And which, of course, is probably a good thing to add to your garden if you're worried about it, but it's... they were very helpful, and they were very aware of the problem. And someone had posted erroneously that they thought that they got their jumping worms from there. But they have had there's no sign of any jumping worms there. They would notice right away because they're turning the soil on a regular basis. So the heat and the additives that they use pretty much precludes the fact that there's any kind of a jumping worm in their compost, which I was glad to hear. And the other thing that I mentioned last week, and I'll repeat, is that if you're buying from any of the local nurseries, they use almost exclusively something called the germination mix, which we used to call a sterile mix, which is just peat moss, vermiculite, and maybe some additive or something like a sticker, like a coconut soap or something like that. And there is no actual dirt in it, and all these things are considered sterile. They don't have any capsules or anything like that. So and most, I would say all of the sets that you buy are growing on that sterile germination mix. So there's really not a problem with their carrying any kind of capsules or eggs of the jumping worm.
0: I was also told that if you put some clear poly, plastic over mm-hmm. your compost pile, depending on how you mm-hmm. keep your compost pile,
1: yeah.
0: that'll raise the temperature a little bit. And if it gets over 100 degrees, that'll do them in.
1: That's what Maggie was saying, yeah. is that everything that they compost is hot. It's well over the temperature that they survive in. And, there's... a probability, and I said this last week too, that we'll probably see them eventually. It's just like the zebra mussel, the Japanese beetle, the Dutch elm disease, that the list goes on and on of all the things that have been invasive, and this is... as long as we're importing stuff from other countries, we're going to get there. Other countries,
0: But even going, let's say, talking in a different area
1: yeah.
0: with the boats, people checking the boats going from
1: yep.
0: one lake to another.
1: Yep.
0: You know, there might be something in, where you had just come from, especially if you came from out of state or
1: yeah.
0: somewhere. Check
1: all
0: every square
1: things.
0: Inch of the
1: yep.
0: bottom of your boat before you go yep. into the access.
1: Yep. There's the ash borer and... goodness, I should have written them down, but I thought of all the different invasive species. The Japanese beetle, when I was a kid, the neighbors around would pay us, for each beetle, maybe half a cent or something like that. We would go through their rose bushes and knock them off into a usually a coffee can.
0: Well, but there are plenty of them these days, that's for sure.
1: Yes, yeah, man, we're still dealing with it. You know, and of course I look at them and think, geez, I'm surprised that birds don't like these things. I mean, they're just big, fat, juicy.
0: Oh, you'd probably need a little ketchup or something on them, you know.
1: Yeah, that's it.
0: Yeah, a little barbecue
1: sauce. Yeah, instead of knocking them off, you know.
0: Sprinkle some allspice or whatever.
1: Yeah.
0: Hey, we do have a phone call, and I hope it's for our program.
1: Yeah.
0: Let's see. First name in town. I think you're on with Peter right now.
1: Hello.
2: Wild Bill from South Woodbury.
1: Okay.
0: Hey, Bill? Wild Bill.
1: Hey.
2: Yeah.
1: What's up in Woodbury?
2: Bugs.
1: Oh, yeah, I know. The black flies are yeah. Yes.
2: Horrendous this year, but that's okay.
1: Our connection is a little spotty. Can you find a location where you get a little better reception? I'm getting every other word.
2: I'll see if I go outside, if it helps.
1: Yeah, okay. Well, that seemed to help.
2: Okay.
1: Good, better. So what?
2: Well, 20 years ago when I cut some trees down over the bank in front of my house, I kind of let it go, and I'd say every year, well, you know, I got to get to them raspberries, and well, they've pretty much taken over.
1: Oh,
2: yeah. How does one kill red raspberries?
1: Well, it takes more than 1 year, I can tell you that. And I've you know, had the same problem with the blackberries, the wild blackberries. They came down off the hill, and for a while we nurtured them, and we got blackberries off of them. But they just have gone wild, and they're on just about everywhere. So, you know, you cut them down, you mow them down, and it takes a few years to finally get rid of them. We've dug up a lot of their roots, but I still find their roots creeping around in my garden because it's beautiful soil, and they love it. But
2: they like anything. I actually, 5 years, 6 years ago,
1: mm-hmm.
2: I was digging to get rid of some, and I found a pretty good... They grow like grass, you know.
1: Oh, yeah.
2: Yep. Well, I found a pretty good, about 1.5-inch size root.
1: Oh, boy.
2: So I latched onto it with a chain and tugged it with my Jeep.
1: That's funny, Bill.
2: And I got about 35 feet, and it wound up being almost a 2-inch root.
1: Oh, my God.
2: And then it broke, and I couldn't find it again.
1: Yeah. Well, it sounds like you've got the right idea for, there's no miracle cure. I mean, you could use a Roundup or something like that, but that's just going to get rid of the top, you know, just, but
2: no,
1: I wouldn't use something like that anyway. And, if, you know, for a weed killer, you could use that vinegar and salt mix and spray them. And that, but, again, it's only going to kill the tops. It's not going to kill
2: those roots. Those roots are just right there, by golly.
1: Yeah, yeah.
2: And what's happening is I love, not Jack in the Pulpit.
1: Yeah.
2: Oh, it's the yellow flower that pops with the seed.
1: Yeah, okay.
2: Jewelweed.
1: Yeah, that's right.
2: And that's all growing into the same spot that is, the raspberries. Well, I love the jewelweed. I wish my whole lawn was jewelweed.
1: Yeah, sure.
2: But I don't want to use any chemicals or anything because I don't want to kill that.
1: Yeah, and still, even with the chemicals, you're just going to set it back. You're not going to get rid of the roots. So your tactics are just about what you can do, is you just keep after them, and finally, you keep ahead of them, and then they don't continue to grow. That's all you can do. Even the ones that I cut down this spring... I dug down around, and you could see where this year's sprouts were coming up. There were, maybe 2-3 inches, and they're down under the soil surface a little bit, ready to pop up. So you're going to have to get down to the roots and pull them out if you really want to get rid of them.
2: Well, I'm clearing this area, and I'm going to dig down a little bit, and if I can latch onto another big one, I'm going to pull it with the Jeep again.
1: That's right. It'll probably come all the way over to my house. and I think that if you had a spot, you know, where you mowed them all down, you could try smothering them with black plastic, and that would certainly kill anything that's sprouting up from the roots, and over time that would probably set them back. But you know, they're pretty hardy. They'll poke their way right through the black plastic if they can do it.
2: But they probably would.
1: Yeah.
2: No, I don't want to do that because the jewelweed
1: is there. Yeah. Yeah.
2: I just want to get. Like I said, I wish my whole lawn was jewelweeds or dandelions.
1: Well, you'll get there, Bill. It just, like you said, it's going to just take a constant effort for a while to get rid of them. I mean, that's the way it was with the blackberries, and we're towards the end of it now, and that's kind of nice, because the blackberries are really hard to control if you don't have a good spot for them. I should never have planted them near my garden.
2: Well, yeah. No, when I lived in Roxbury, yeah. I had a hillside in back of the house, and we had blackberry bushes, and they didn't, you know, want to keep on going. They just, they were there, and they were happy, and they were big and fat, the black ones.
1: Yep, yep.
2: I never had a problem, but then when I cut down the trees, when I moved into this house that had been empty for 10 years, I cut down the trees, and all these things started shooting up. And I just let them grow. And every year I'd say, well, I'm going to attack that. And I never did. So 20 years later, here I am.
1: Yeah. Well, the wild, you know, your wild raspberries, wild blackberries, you know, they're not like a domestic blackberry. So if you really wanted blackberries or raspberries, then you would be best to buy a domestic variety because, as you say, they tend to stay put better than the wild varieties. The wild varieties are, in a sense, bred to spread. So, you know, if you stay away from those, you'll have better luck.
2: So, well, I'm getting on in years, and I don't want anything to give me more work anymore, so...
1: Hey, it keeps you young. Come on.
2: I keep telling myself I'm 25.
1: Yeah. Well, that's good. Let me know if that works.
2: All righty. We'll see you later.
1: Bill,
2: thank you.
1: Thanks for the call. Appreciate it.
0: Thank you, Bill. Always good to hear from you.
1: Yep.
0: Our program is made possible by a number of fine sponsors. And once again, we remind you that the Kate Plant Sale continues.
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0: The program is In the Garden, and once again, here's Peter.
1: Hey, Joel. So one of the things that, one of the guys at work said that they made two boxes for garden. You know, they are 12 inches deep, and 3 feet wide and 10 feet long. And he said, well, what am I going to fill this up with? And there's a couple of things, and I think I've said this quite a few times. I only use a 6-inch box because there's already a lot of soil underneath that lawn. You don't need to replace it all. You know, I like to kill all the grass with black plastic before I put my bed down.
0: That's smart. Yeah.
1: And so I make my my paths wide enough that, you know, I don't have to bend over. I just sit down on the on the path. You know, it's there's no grass there, and I cover the dirt with bark, and I usually use a landscape cloth down first, and then put the bark on top of it. And it's comfortable, you know. You can sit right there, and with a 4x4 bed, you can, you know, reach just about, you know, everything from one side or the other. And but, you know, I just for Joey's sake, I went online and kind of looked at all the things that people were suggesting to do, you know, to the point of filling it up the bottom with rocks or filling it up with logs or pieces of log, you know, and all these other things. And then they say, well, in that top 6 inches, you know, make it nice potting soil germination kind of stuff and compost. And so... I go back to my formula, the one-third, one-third, one-third, which is one-third vermiculite, one-third peat moss, and one-third compost, plus, you know, the fertilizers that I mentioned. You know, an organic fertilizer, a cup of that, a cup of lime, a cup of azomite, rock powder, and a cup of sea kelp. And if you do that, you know, you've got perfect soil. So one of the things to consider is if you have an 18-inch bed and you're putting wood down in the first and even cardboard down in the first layer, what you're doing, you're putting something that is not just high in carbon, is almost all carbon. And in order for those materials to decompose, they actually use a tremendous amount of nitrogen. And they'll use the nitrogen that's in the soil up above and can starve your plants of the nitrogen. And so if you're going to do that, then you want to get a very high nitrogen fertilizer, like a chicken manure, just straight chicken manure in the bags, or even a, you know, a 10-5-5 or something like that that's got, is very high in nitrogen, or, oh, you know, cottonseed meal. There's any number of bagged high nitrogen fertilizers that you can get. You'd want to put that down in there with that wood, because otherwise it's going to starve your soil up, the plants, from the nitrogen in the soil up above. So the obvious answer is to avoid that problem. Well, don't make your beds 18 inches deep, you know, and then turn around and have to fill it with stuff you already have in your lawn right there. You already have that dirt in the lawn. You don't have to pay for it. So I would suggest that you use a 6 or 8 inch wooden board, or even some people use concrete blocks, you know, for their beds or whatever you end up using. If you make it in that 6 to 8 inch range, and then you just fill it with the perfect soil mix and the fertilizers, then you got what you wanted without having to go and figure out how to get, you know, twigs and branches and logs and all this other stuff. You don't really need to fill it because, you know, it's already full. So I would suggest that if you're in the beginning of doing that, you know, try something that's not quite so deep, so you don't have to sit there and figure out how to fill it. If you do happen to get one of those 18-inch galvanized steel things, I would suggest just getting bags of topsoil, put it in there, and layer it with the perfect soil mix, the one-third, one-third, one-third. If you do that, then you're not going to have that problem of the wood and high carbon materials starving your soil of nitrogen just to decompose. And, it takes a long time for a piece of wood to decompose. So, that's a problem that you'll have over the years with that particular bed. Now, it's not to say that if you do it that way, you're not going to have a good garden, but you will have to, you have to watch the fertilizer, particularly the nitrogen. But that's true in any garden, whether it's, whether you use a rototiller to rototill your lawn and make a garden, you're still going to have to, upgrade that soil. It's not good soil. And I know when Mel was up here at Gardener Supply years ago, he said, I've been all over the country, and there is no such thing as perfect garden soil to start with. You might get lucky and be near an old farm or a barnyard, and there's lots of organic matter around there, and you figure, this is perfect soil. Well, it's been built up over the years, and other than the state of Idaho, which seems to have 3 feet of perfect deep soil, most states just do not have great garden soil. You have to make it. And in any case, however you garden, you're going to have to make it. And the NPK, the nitrogen, potassium, and phosphorus that all garden plants need is something you're going to have to add, because that's what the plants use up from the garden soil. So it's just like I did a soil test with a place out in Ohio, and they were saying, you are very low on nitrogen, but also very low on sulfur. And I got to thinking, they made the case that there's a lot of brassica, kale, cabbage, Brussels sprouts, broccoli, cauliflower, all those require quite a bit of sulfur. And they'll deplete that soil of sulfur over time, and maybe very quickly if there wasn't very much to start with. So I had to add sulfur to my soil in order to bring it up to, a good fertile soil. So even with the NPK, you do need other things to fertilize your soil. See, we're asking our gardens to do more than just grow grass. We're asking it to grow not just one crop, but sometimes two and three and four crops over a course of a year. So that fertilizer that you're putting in your bed is very important to the plants that you're growing. And it's not difficult to do, particularly with the organic fertilizers. If you read the label, they say, add a little fertilizer as often as every 2 weeks. So there's no such thing as that you can just forget about it. Just fertilize and forget. That's just not going to work. You need to fertilize and keep it up with, your compost, which is not a good fertilizer, but it's a great soil conditioner and keeps the, the little critters alive and well in your soil. And the peat moss and the vermiculite hold the water and all that other stuff. But the important thing is you do need to add the fertilizers, no matter what kind of gardening you do. But when you start to fill the beds with something like cardboard and paper, and I saw people online that were actually putting in you know, good chunks of wood, you know, logs. And not just that, but of course, you know, the sticks, the twigs, the branches. And those things are going to take time to break down. And so you have to deal with that as well.
0: A lot of good advice right there.
1: Yeah.
0: We do want to let our folks know that the telephone lines are open at 802-244-1777 and that our program is made possible by several fine sponsors who are, well, there to serve you 12 months of the year. But during the gardening season, you know, we're talking about those raised beds and we're also talking about mulch, P&R Lumber. Yeah, they can help you.
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0: Well, right now we head back in the garden, and here's Peter.
1: Okay, not to bore everybody, but just another idea about the garden beds. The fact that you don't really need an 18-inch bed doesn't matter for some people. They just figure, well, I won't have to bend over so much. And even at 18 inches, you're going to have to get down on your knees to really work on it. There are, you know, if you've got the space and can afford them, you know, there are those beds that stand up about 2 or 3 feet, and so you wouldn't have to bend over. And I understand a lot of people who have trouble getting up and down, you know, that works out well for them. Even people in someone in a wheelchair can wheel between those garden beds and tend to them that way. But I still say, you know, the easiest way for me, because I don't really want to be down on my knees. I'm much more comfortable sitting on my butt. And I just find that 6-inch bed is a absolute perfect, and having a nice pathway in between them works out really well. But if you really want the higher beds, then that's the, you know, filling them that way is probably the best solution anyway. And I want to talk about watering a little bit, and I don't know, sometimes it seems as though, well, gosh, we get so much rain, you know, and sometimes it's even an inch of rain. The important thing is that your moisture doesn't just keep the top, you know, 4 or 5 inches, 6 inches moist. You want to make sure that there's plenty of moisture all the way down to 12 inches. And I do have a moisture meter that I use to double check Right now, actually, the garden is pretty dry, and it just doesn't, you know, it doesn't make sense in a way that seems like we've had enough rain, we've had a lot of off and on rain, and so mostly you can discount the on and off rains as doing anything for the garden and other than making everything wet. And when you're when you're thinking about it, the first thing you want to do is, you know, stick your hand down in there and make sure that there's plenty of moisture all the way down. And if you can get down to 12 inches and double check to make sure you have the have moisture all the way down there. If you don't, then you need to soak. You know, you need to soak that bed pretty good. And, you know, you figure in a 4x4 bed, that's at least 5 gallons of water that you want to let soak in. Obviously, you're not going to pour it in, but you're going to have to water over time. And one of the things that I like to emphasize particularly is that when you water, you don't actually want to make the leaves of your plants wet. It doesn't matter so much in the early spring, but as time goes on, you want to make sure there's no water sitting on your. A lot of people would like to use a sprinkler, and the water will be all over the plants, and that's okay if you're doing it in the evening and it has a chance to sort of settle in and dry out a little bit, so that you're not watering right in the sun. Hey, we got a call. Holly, how are you?
11: I'm well. Hello, everybody.
1: What's up?
11: Well, you're talking about the garden beds and things and not being able to get down, you know, people having issues, you know, getting down there.
1: Oh, yeah.
11: Oh, funny story. Years and years ago, I bought my dad a roller bench cart. It's like just a garden cart.
1: I've seen them. And yeah.
11: Yeah. Yeah, they're fantastic.
1: Yeah.
11: You know, and I thought, oh, this would be great for him.
1: Yeah, sure.
11: Well, here we are 20 years later. Oh, that's the best thing I ever bought him. he's been gone 15 years, but boy, I still use that thing.
1: Is that
11: every
1: right?
11: The little WD-40 on the wheels, and we're good to go.
1: I know exactly what you're talking about, and that's great. I have a I don't know whether it's styrofoam or rubber pad. I've got two or three of those that I keep up, so mm-hmm. I put them down, and if I have to kneel, I kneel on it, or sit, I sit on it. And
11: I got those too.
1: Oh, right. So you're not going to get out of the up and down the work of a garden too easily. But yeah, I think that's a great. You have to make sure that you have enough. You know, your paths are wide enough for it, because I think mm-hmm. the wheel width is about 18 inches. Am I right on that?
11: Yes.
1: Yeah. It's about
11: I think. I think Dad's was 16 inch.
1: Okay.
11: So that's what we do for the rototiller in between the rows.
1: In between the rows,
11: Yeah, so it works great.
1: Yeah.
11: So, but also another thing that we use to build our garden beds, of course, Vermont, you know, we were glacier rock.
1: Yep.
11: And so, you know, a lot of folks that settled here, they didn't stay here long because they didn't want a garden.
1: Yep.
11: And farm in the rock, so they went west.
1: Yes.
11: So those of us that stayed, we had to learn how to use, you know, and garden around the rock.
1: Yep.
11: And we ended up, good grief, I'd have a pile of rocks, and I turned those into beds.
1: Oh, yeah, there you go.
11: So you get enough, you'll end up with, you know, an 8-inch bed, easy.
1: That's for sure. And as testimony, you can drive through any part of Vermont out in the rural areas, and you see these rock walls, you know, running off through the...
11: on the interstates, everywhere.
1: Yeah, through a testament. But now, of course, we're adding rock powder to our gardens because we mm-hmm. find there's, you know, nutrients in there.
11: Yeah, I've lined a bottom of one of my beds with rock from Farmer Dave's Brook.
1: Yeah.
11: And then I'll, you know, the rocks I've dug out of the garden, I've made beds with that. And it's my herb garden.
1: Yeah, sure.
11: It works great. But the real reason why I'm calling, because you all know that I can get off track here.
1: It's corn. All right. Yes, corn. Yeah.
11: Corn.
1: Okay.
11: I'm getting ready to plant the corn.
1: Yep.
11: And I've been trying for years and years to get some decent ears.
1: Yeah.
11: And I'm not getting them. Dad used to get these, you know, 8-12-inch ears loaded with kernels.
1: Yeah.
11: And, you know, looking through his notes, there was nothing saying what he did to them. So
1: did
11: I'm wondering
1: you,
11: if you
1: did you know,
11: any...
1: do you know what variety they he used?
11: Silver Queen was his go-to.
1: Okay. And is that what you're using too?
11: Etsy. I've used Silver Queen, yes.
1: Yeah.
11: But since it wasn't doing well, I'm like, well, let me try something else.
1: Right. Corn is an especially heavy feeder.
11: Yeah. Mm-hmm.
1: And the nitrogen is absolutely a must, you know, probably double what you would ordinarily do in the rest of your garden. And the other thing is he may, and I've noticed, and the Amish will do this, and I've noticed any number of farmers will do it, they'll actually, they'll hill the stalk.
11: Because I've done that. Mm-hmm.
1: You have that didn't work for you.
11: No.
1: And then let's see what else would there be? Would be how are you planting it? More or less, are you getting good pollination?
11: Yes.
1: You're getting ears, but they're not big.
11: Big, right?
1: Okay.
11: So I've got them. I try to plant about 4 or 5 rows.
1: Yeah. Okay.
11: Side by side, about the 16 inches.
1: Yeah.
11: So the rototiller can go through there.
1: Yeah.
11: And that's pretty much what I've been doing.
1: Hmm. And so I would start, of course, with the even go so far as to use a chicken manure or something that's very high in nitrogen. Matter of fact, ProGro, there's a high nitrogen ProGro, comes in a red bag. And that's like it has a real high nitrogen number on it.
11: Okay.
1: You might try something like that if you want to stay organic. Otherwise, you know, you or like a chicken manure. Or did Dad have cows?
11: Yeah. And we actually had farmer Dave had we had a steer, and he has since gone to finishing school.
1: Yeah.
11: But, yeah, we have that. But we also had chickens, and we got to clean up chicken coop. So is it okay just to take it straight like that, or should I let it sit a season before I put it on the garden?
1: Generally speaking, they say to let it sit. But for corn, I would put it right on as soon as you can. And probably mix with a little bit. Yeah, I know. Sounds like it's been sitting a little anyway.
11: Yeah. I'm so excited about that. Thanks.
1: Just trying to help.
11: Yeah.
1: But you can buy bags of it, too, so you don't have to clean the coop if you don't want to.
11: Well, I need to clean the coop.
1: Well, I would put that right where you're going to plant the corn.
11: Okay.
1: And because I would think that the nitrogen is probably the number one problem.
11: All right.
1: That's them being heavy feeders if it's not the the variety that you're choosing, you know, the silver.
11: Yeah. All right. That sounds good.
1: Yeah. And
11: well, we'll give that a try.
1: Yeah. Yeah, and of course, the better you grow your corn, you know, the more you'll have to fight with the raccoons when they...
11: Don't get me started on those guys. No lie. A few years ago, the woodchucks and the raccoons were getting into the garden.
1: Yeah.
11: And I told Farmer Dave, I said, we got to do something. He goes, I got something. He comes out with a 220 Gallagher fencer, puts it all around the garden. He goes, let's try that. I said, I don't want to take them out. He's like, well, that'll keep them out.
1: Yeah, that'll definitely, that will put a little peanut butter on there. And
11: yeah, one time is all it needs.
1: One time is all it takes, yeah.
11: Yep. Then they'll go tell their friends.
1: Hopefully.
11: Hopefully.
1: I'll leave a message anyway. Yeah. Yeah, I would say give that a try on the corn and make sure you're using a variety that's, well, either like the Silver Queen or something that's going to grow big. Of course, they all look big in the catalog, don't they?
11: Of course they do.
1: Now, it's interesting. I went up to one of the things up at High Mowing. You know, they do these community, go up and look at the gardens and all the rest. And it was interesting. They were testing different varieties of soybeans. And we all looked at them, and the guy said, well, which one do you think is the best? You know, and there was one, you know, that was big and green and looked lush, and then there was one that wasn't quite so big, and then there was one that was starting to turn brown. And so, you know, we sort of discounted the one that was turning brown, and yet for Vermont, that was the variety that was the best because it matured early. So, you know, you want to make sure you're within, you know, within the maturing date. You know,
11: right.
1: You want to make sure that that it's not a 120-day corn variety. But you can plant your corn now, for sure. I just noticed Fairmont Farms has just finished planting their second or third field of it. And of course, they start out with truckloads of the liquid manure that they've been storing over the winter. And, you know, whew.
11: Well, but, no.
1: but anyway,
11: you
1: seems
11: don't want
1: to
11: get
1: do
11: stuck
1: the
11: behind one of those guys on the road.
1: Not. but anyway, it seems to do the trick. I mean, they've got the gray corn, and I suspect that's probably the issue is
11: okay. All right. Well, we're gonna give that a whirl.
1: Okay. Let me know how it goes, Holly.
11: All right. Thanks, guys.
1: Sure. We'll talk to you again.
11: Okay. Absolutely.
0: Thank you very much. We are reaching the final few minutes of our program. 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
13: 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I've seen some incredible things. One of the first calls that I had in the area, I turned the corner in this living room, and there's an original Gilbert Stuart painting of George Washington. 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I mean, I didn't have to go to the museum, drive to wherever, the Met, and I got to see it and talk to the lady about it. Her great-great-great relative was a signer of the Declaration, and they grew up in Philadelphia. Well, she got the George painting by Gilbert Stuart, and she called her brother up and said, what about the Martha? 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It's in the dumpster. The stories are incredible. 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
0: And once again, here's Peter.
1: Well, of course, I usually start out with what to plant right now. And I'm planting my potatoes this, and like we were talking to Holly, is definitely you can plant your corn now. But also I'm going to go ahead and plant my green beans, my pole beans, because they won't be up for a week, and by that time we're past the frost, danger of frost, because that will be. And I just want to point out Memorial Day is a little bit early this year. It's almost a week early, so you might want to hold off a week. Okay, we actually have a call. It's Dave in Roxbury. Dave, welcome to the show. What's up?
15: I'm curious to know, have they stopped
2: sending catalogs for garden seeds and stuff?
1: No, I got one from Johnny's and one from High Mowing. I got one from Territorial. I got another one from... I've gotten a few. One from Gurney's. They send that big catalog. All you have to do is call them and tell them you want a catalog, and you'll probably get a dozen.
2: Yeah, I'm looking for a Fedco, I think, out of Maine.
1: Well, Fedco doesn't, you have to ask them for a catalog, and you may find one at the local co-op. I think the Adamant Co-op had them. I don't know. They don't have them at the Montpelier Co-op, the Hunger Mountain Co-op. But, yeah, you have to, do you have a phone, do you know how to get in touch with them, or?
2: No, but I'll find out.
1: Yeah?
2: I don't want to waste your airtime.
1: Yeah, well, Fedco, I would request a catalog. That would be your best bet right
2: yes,
1: there.
2: Sir.
1: So,
2: let me just put in one bit for agriculture and rubber tires.
1: Okay. Go ahead.
2: I figured to try to use the French method where you got live manure in the bottom.
1: Yeah.
2: And you got old manure on top. And
1: yeah.
2: Maybe make it three tires high.
1: Okay.
2: I was out there working on cleaning debris out of tires that I have.
1: Yeah.
2: In June, and it was burning my arms. That's
1: so,
2: how warm they were.
1: Yeah, right. That's
2: so heat, I think, is a good thing here.
1: Yeah. Well, heat is definitely important for a lot.

0: some deals.
1: We're pretty much at the end of you don't have a pen. Yeah, okay, Dave. If you call in next week, I'll have a number for you. How about that?
0: It was a nice show. I learned a bit.
1: Okay, great.
0: Thank you.
1: Well, if you get any hints yourself or figure something out and you want to share it, you make sure you call in and let us know.
0: Sure, I will.
1: All right, buddy.
0: Thank you very much.
1: Yep, take care. Okay, how are we doing? We're down to 1 minute, huh? Let's see. The pole beans and the bush beans, I grow both of them, two different reasons. The potatoes, of course, your carrots you could have put in, but still there's plenty of time to get your carrots in. I'm going to wait till next week to do my basil and eggplant and peppers, just because the soil temperature might not be up to snuff. I checked it out and it was up to the low 50s, and they're very sensitive to temperature. So I'm going to wait till next weekend, which is actually May 30th. What was that?
2: Well, that was pretty much that. We are at the last 30 seconds, which is now 20 seconds. So I guess it would be time for you and I to say that we will be here next week with lots of information.
1: Yes.
2: And where will we be?
1: In the garden, buddy. In the garden.
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4: Breaking news this hour from Town Hall. Amit Thomason. President Trump says for decades, American presidents have considered actively intervening in Cuba. But in Mr. Trump's words, it looks like I'll be the one that does it. Secretary of State Rubio says the Trump administration would prefer to resolve differences with Cuba peacefully, but he doubts the U.S. can reach a diplomatic resolution with the island's communist regime. The secretary is in Sweden for a NATO foreign ministers meeting. He says freedom of navigation in the Strait of Hormuz is more important to other NATO members than it is to the U.S., suggesting the allies might want to lend a hand should the U.S. have to force the issue with Iran. President Trump says the U.S. will be sending an additional 5,000 troops to Poland. The move comes as 5,000 American troops are pulled out of Germany. It's a lengthy prison sentence for a Minnesota woman, the center of a massive fraud scandal, ripped off taxpayers to the tune of hundreds of millions of dollars.
5: In what is billed by officials as the largest COVID-19 fraud scheme in the country, Amy Bach has been sentenced to nearly 42 years in prison. Bach ran Feeding Our Future and was convicted in a staggering $250 million fraud case that helped ignite an immigration crackdown in Minnesota by the Trump administration. After the sentencing, authorities held a news conference to announce charges against 15 more people accused of fraud in receiving federal payments for a variety of social services administered through Minnesota's state government. I'm Lisa Dwyer.
4: A NASCAR icon is dead. Kyle Busch was just 41 years old. His family says he died after being hospitalized, survived by his wife and two children. Wall Street looks like it's heading for another winning week. The Dow is up 278 points and NASDAQ ahead 116. More on these stories, townhall.com.
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4: British police are asking witnesses to come forward in their investigation.

0: Investigation of alleged wrongdoing by former Prince Andrew tied to the late Jeffrey Epstein.
1: Thames Valley police also said they had been in contact with lawyers for a woman who alleges she was taken to a location in Windsor for sexual purposes in 2010. A police statement said if she wishes to report this to police, it will be taken seriously and handled with care, sensitivity and respect for her privacy. Police are calling for anyone with information about alleged sexual offences, corruption, fraud or the sharing of confidential information to come forward. The 66-year-old former prince was arrested in February and questioned under criminal caution on suspicion of misconduct in public office related to his role as a British trade envoy. I'm Lawrence Brooks.
0: People have set fire to an Ebola treatment center in one of the towns at the heart of the outbreak in eastern Congo. Fear and anger growing over the health crisis in that country. News and analysis, townhall.com. A judge clears the deck of all charges against a former school administrator in a school shooting case.
2: Ebony Parker was accused of ignoring warnings about a six-year-old with a gun. The judge ruled Thursday that the actions of Parker did not constitute a crime. The charges against the former assistant principal stemmed from a July 2023 shooting at Richneck Elementary School in Newport News, Virginia. Teacher Abby Zwerner was wounded. A grand jury indictment charged Parker with 8 felony counts of child neglect, each carrying a potential 5-year sentence. Parker's defense argued she was unaware the child had a gun. Keith Peters, Washington.
0: Forecasters are predicting a developing El Nino could dampen the upcoming Atlantic hurricane season, but it would not completely eliminate the chance of violent weather. NOAA's forecasting a below-average season, fewer named storms, and fewer hurricanes. More on these stories at townhall.com.
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10: 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I'm your host on Thursdays. As you know, at this point, it's been almost a year and a half. It's hard for me to actually believe that, and hopefully you're either happy about it or you're going, oh, it's been a year and a half, God, get him off the air. Either way, I welcome your calls at 244-1777 for each and every guest that I've got. They're here to help us all learn more about either themselves or the issue they're working on, and I really value the range of folks that reach out to call in and have these conversations. Before I get to my first guest and talk about the two different sets of guests I'm going to have, I just want to touch on a few things that have happened in the last week, and there's always more that can be talked about, but I was really sad to hear, and it actually didn't happen the last week. It happened a couple weeks ago, but I found out this week that Jason Barney passed away. He was a representative back in the late 90s with me. He came in just out of high school, and we had a lot of differences on views on different issues back in the day. He went and studied and became a history professor, teacher, I should say, and an author, and wrote quite a few different books. One literally, unfortunately, came out days after he passed. The new book is Grand Hotels and Resorts of Northern Vermont. And Jason was just an incredibly in-depth, personable, kind human being who really, I think, I would have loved to have had him as a teacher. So I was just really sad to hear his passing. Celebration of Life is on the 29th at the Highgate Manor, which is actually the building on the cover of that book. Up in Highgate, it's from 3 to 6, and remarks will be led by Carolyn Bright at 4 o'clock. So it's a celebration of life on the afternoon of the 29th from 3 to 6 at the Highgate Manor. Tonight, if you've got time and energy for a big celebration, 6 o'clock, the town of Richmond will be hosting a big parade and community celebration honoring our local Olympians, Ryan Cochran-Siegel, Ben Ogden, Julia Kern, and Paula Moulton. The parade kicks off at Lemroy Court, heads down Route 2 and Bridge Street, and wraps up at Volunteers Green for live music, food, and athlete autographs. The roads are going to close at 5:45, so get there a little early. And, you know, come out and have a good time, and let's be proud of Vermont and the great folks that have come from Vermont to represent the United States at the Olympics and do very well at those Olympics. Reminder, the legislative session is still going. I always remember this time of year when I was a legislator. Some years we were out, some years we were not. Everybody wants to be out of there. Most Vermonters want people out of there. But there's some big, big issues still on the table. So just want to remind you that you can call in call your legislator at 828-2228 if you want to call the Sergeant Arms office with your thoughts on any of the issues you're reading about in the news. Candidates are filing their ballot, their petitions to be on the ballot. They're due on the 28th of May. You can find out more information on the Secretary of State's website. Just learned yesterday, for instance, Rebecca Holcomb is not running for re-election in Norwich. So, you know, there are a lot of people that have been running for a while and collecting signatures. We're still learning that some people are deciding not to run here at the home stretch. So if you're thinking about running, you still have another week or so, or actually a week, to get those signatures collected from your neighbors and put together the idea of serving and serving your neighbors in the state legislature or statewide even. The last Stephen Colbert report show is tonight, 11:35 on CBS. It is bound to be packed with all kinds of different celebrities. And I know, again, there's various viewpoints on the late night shows, but hopefully, no matter what viewpoint you have, you can laugh at some of that stuff. It is we got to laugh at ourselves as well as laugh, hopefully, in a respectful way at our differences. And then the last, I'm going to end where I started with the passing of another person who I had tremendous respect for. He actually was a representative back where I grew up in Brookline, Massachusetts, Barney Frank, first openly gay congressman in the country, was just a force to be reckoned with on a wide range of issues. And I just want to mention, rest in peace, Jason Barney and Barney Frank, two really, really good people. With that, I'm going to briefly just mention the second hour guests. So if you're not able to stick around this first hour, which I hope you will, you can always come back for the second hour or stay for both. Michael Caine, he's the founder of American Civics Snapshots, will join me, as well as Harwood Union educator Matt Henschen, who is a civics teacher at Harwood Union. And we're going to be talking a bit about discourse and the division and tribalism that's happening, and how do we have conversations, and Matt being a teacher, how do we help our young people see that we can have the kinds of conversations we Vermonters have had for a long, long time, where we have differences of opinion but can be respectful, chat about those things, and then get along just fine at the baseball game or the bonfire or the racetrack or the, you know, ultimate frisbee tournament, whatever it is, that we're still neighbors and human. So we'll have a conversation about that in this really challenging, divisive time. And in the first hour, I feel very fortunate to have Ryan McLaren. He's running for governor, lieutenant governor. Ryan, I just changed what you're running for. Ryan's running for lieutenant governor. He is running in the Democratic primary. The other candidates are Molly Gray and Esther Charleston. And he is a lifelong Vermonter. He's spent over a decade in public service. We'll get into some of those details during the show. He's also had a life-altering experience with a major ski accident. We'll talk about that. And I just also, before we start, want to be fully transparent. I did early on endorse Ryan McLaren, and so I want to be clear about that. However, my goal in the show is to offer you, our listeners, exposure to the candidates and issues, whether I agree or not with their work. And I want to make sure you remember you can call in, agree or disagree with Ryan, do it respectfully, ask your questions, because these are the opportunities for you to ask these candidates whatever's on your mind, whatever the topic that matters to you or topics that matter to you are. And it gives the candidates an opportunity to have an audience across a range of viewpoints, which I know the DEV listenership really does have that full range. So with that, I'd like to welcome Ryan into the studio. Welcome, Ryan.
11: David, thank you so much.
10: Yeah,
11: it's great to be here.
10: Absolutely. So let's start just with the human side.
11: Yeah.
10: You know, I said in the opening, you grew up lifelong in Vermont. Tell us a little bit about that and how you came to be the man sitting across the way from me here.
11: Yeah, I mean, so much of what I talk about on the campaign trail is about my parents. Like, I'm here because of them, and they both grew up in the Northeast Kingdom. My mom's from one of 14 children on a French-Canadian farm family in Concord, and they moved to St. Jay when she was a kid. And my dad grew up in Barnet, and neither of them really had the opportunity to go to college. They're two of the smartest people I know, but they were determined that we would. And so they moved our family. They moved to Essex Junction for jobs, for opportunity, when they graduated from high school, and were determined to raise their family and send us off to college. So I grew up in a 900 square foot house in Essex Junction that my parents still live in.
10: Yeah.
11: You know, one bathroom, three kids, and we made it work. We made it work. And it was what so much of my motivation is just a sense of gratitude for how I was raised and how the life I have today, that it was only possible because my parents worked their butts off, but we had a ton of help, and that includes like social help. Like, we grew up on Dr. Dinosaur, so our family didn't go bankrupt if I got sick or broke an arm, and we had WIC and food assistance when we needed it, and so the community was invested in my family and in my success. I went to an amazing public school. That was half the reason they chose Essex Junction, because it's one of the best public school systems in the country, and you know, grew up playing sports and Little League and football with Essex Chargers, and around other families and in a community that supported what we needed as a family. If I needed a ride to practice, it was there. If we needed food on the table, it was there. If we needed to go see a doctor, we could. And I feel a real sense of gratitude for that. Like, it's Vermont's a special place, and my life wouldn't be possible without that investment. What's motivating me now is, like, that feels almost impossible for a kid like me growing up today.
10: I was about to ask that, sort of, how is it different today from what you know from
11: Vermont
10: State versus that?
11: It's way too expensive. My family couldn't afford to buy a house in Essex Junction today. Where they could afford to buy a house working blue-collar jobs, would there be a public school nearby that they could send their kids to and have confidence in? Would there be a hospital there to take care of us when we got sick? Would there be jobs or opportunity? And all that's in question. Like, my life was never guaranteed, but it was possible. And I feel a real sense of urgency that I'm not the last generation of kid from a working class background that can make a life here in Vermont. Yeah, it feels like it's time to step up and change some things to make it possible, because it really is not, and that's a tragedy for me.
10: Yeah, yeah. We're going to get into a little bit more about you, but also what are some of those things that need to change to make that possible.
11: Yeah, I don't mean to dive right into the politics.
10: Well, no, that's what we did. We need to run in for office.
11: Yeah, yeah.
10: I was going to take us there for sure, so yeah. Not a problem. But we also are at our first break. So it's always the first one's a little short just because of my own opening as well. But we're going to get back into it with Ryan in just a few moments. Folks out there, remember the call-in number is 244-1777. You may be talking with the next Lieutenant Governor of Vermont, and we'll get into that after this break. 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
10: Welcome back to Vermont Viewpoint here on WDEV in Waterbury. So glad you can join me and my guest, Ryan McLaren. He's running for lieutenant governor in the Democratic primary in Vermont. Be filing his petitions, if he hasn't already, by May 28th, as will all the House and Senate candidates and statewide candidates. May 28th is the due date for those signatures. If you're thinking of running, time to get off the couch and get out there and get those signatures. In any case, Ryan's in the studio with me here. And, you know, the next thing I was going to go into a little bit was why or where or how, from the upbringing you just heard and doing his thing, going to a good high school in Essex after, you know, with great parents, what intrigued him to get involved in the sort of political sphere or public service sphere, and maybe go into a little bit of the work that you did, if you don't mind.
11: Yeah, of course. I spent the last 10 years of my life as a senior advisor and campaign manager for Senator Peter Welch here in Vermont. And that job was just to go around Vermont and talk to Vermonters, make sure we knew what was going on in their lives, and that Vermonters could see a piece of their life in the work that Peter is doing down in Washington. And it's a tremendous job, tremendous opportunity, and I loved it because it was a version of campaigning. You get to go around and talk to Vermonters. And then before that, I worked for Governor Shumlin in a couple different capacities, and along the way have always been campaigning side by side with people like you and other Democrats and progressives across Vermont, trying to make this place better. And honestly, my sense of service started with my dad. Like, my dad worked blue-collar jobs, bounced around to piece it together for my whole life. But he always coached my Little League team. He always volunteered with whatever me and my siblings were doing, and he made the time for that. And when we went off to college, he was at every single game that me and my brother and my sister participated in as athletes. And, you know, if you work a wage job, that takes some work. It takes some work to make ends meet. It takes some work to schedule. It takes some work to just make it happen. And he was so committed, not just to me, but to, like, the kids in our community, to building a life and a community around those kids, and give them opportunities, that, like, that felt like service to me all the time. It still does. Like, everyone serves on a school board, everyone that's on a select board, everyone that's coaching a Little League team. Like, that is leadership. That is service. And, you know, I was motivated to get into politics because of a sense, I think, that people like my family weren't really represented in those conversations. You know, it was for someone else, some elite class of people. And I just thought that was BS. That's BS. Like, my parents are as smart as anybody. The people I grew up around, my grandparents, are as smart as anybody, whether they're, you know, on a farm tilling the soil or they're an accountant in some small town in Vermont. Like, no, they're just as good, just as capable. And the goal of our politics should be to not to make people make politics their lives, but to connect our politics to regular people. And that's been my motivation, where it's like, oh, like, how does this land for people that don't have the time, inclination, energy, or money to make politics their hobby, basically, to be paying attention all the time? Will they feel it in their lives? And that's what matters most to me. So I really saw that at home with my parents, because, like, you know, whatever people understand the value of the Little League coach.
10: So I'm going to interrupt you because we do have a caller on the line, and Sean has called in. Sean, are you there?
13: Yeah, I'm here.
10: Good to have you back.
13: Good to talk to you again. Since you have a Dave's endorsement, I imagine I'm going to see your name on the ballot in November. And alongside your name, I'm going to see Prop 4.
11: Yes.
13: Honor or not. And I have a pretty cynical view of this proposition. I see it as...
11: Why is that?
13: You know, the state shall not deny equal treatment under the law based on your race, yada, yada. But then the last sentence says, to me, unless you're white.
10: Can you read the sentence? I'm not... what's the last sentence?
13: Oh, yeah. Yeah.
10: Just for our other listeners who may not be familiar.
13: Nothing. I suppose I could just read the whole darn thing. The state shall not deny equal treatment under the law on account of a person's race, ethnicity, sex, religion, disability, sexual orientation, gender identity, gender expression, or national origin, period. But nothing in this article shall be interpreted or applied to prevent the adoption or implementation of measures intended to provide equality of treatment and opportunity for members of groups that have historically been subject to discrimination. And the only people that haven't been subject to discrimination are white males. So
11: I couldn't disagree with you more. Honestly, as like I'm a paralyzed person. I'm sorry. I'm talking too loudly. You know, I was paralyzed in a skiing accident. I use a wheelchair and crutches to get around. And, that's like saying the fact that we provide disabled parking in a parking lot is discriminatory against non-disabled people. And that's just not true. Like, it's an acknowledgement of the world we live in that we are trying to treat people equally, that we are created equal by God or whatever divine creature you believe in. And this is just an affirmation of that belief. It's written in our Declaration of Independence and that we all have unalienable rights. And so the idea that we wouldn't want to codify that in our own Constitution and be proud of it is just crazy to me. It's not about you. It really isn't. It's about all of us. It's about what we can do for each other. And so I'm couldn't be a stronger supporter of Prop 4. We've seen already in the last few years how important it is for Vermont to step up and make a stand on our own values, as even if those are written into the Constitution and the Declaration of Independence, they're being attacked. Our rights are being attacked left and right.
10: But let me follow up on his point, I think, which is more the idea that there are a lot of working class white men who are, I think, understandably frustrated and angry because the economy is not working for that group of folks the way the memory has it having been. Back in time.
11: That's
10: and,
11: fair.
10: And I think, in fact, Bernie and Trump have a very similar statements that I don't know that I agree with, that they both have the same core value about it. But they have the same statement that the system is really against working class people, period.
11: Yeah.
10: And there's a lot of folks whose definition was being the head of household male breadwinner.
11: Yep.
10: And of course, if we go back in history to the 50s, which is a lot of times when we sort of view America as being great, there's a lot of asterisks on that, whether it's redlining, whether it's who was it great for, etc. But that's that picture of if you work hard, and this is a little bit about what you were talking about.
11: Yeah.
10: Your parents worked hard. They were able to move up a little bit, get to a better education system. They could scratch it out and then get the kids to college. A lot of people out there don't feel that's possible, and you reflected on that in your beginning. So can you talk a little more about that? Like what?
11: Yeah, of course.
10: That economic disparity, and what can the state do about it?
11: Right. Well, the problem diagnosis is like spot on. Working people can't get ahead. There's never been a greater gap in wealth gap in this country, even back to robber baron ages. The question is, how do you ascribe blame for that? And what Trump does, and what I think some of the sentiment in the call is, like, we're going to point at minorities, people in our, find other people in our community to divide from ourselves and blame them. We're going to, like, punch down, essentially, because we need someone to become a scapegoat. When reality, like, there's six people in this country that are collecting billions and billions of dollars of our wealth, that are extracting money from rural communities, whether you're white, black, Hispanic, whatever, and, like, trying intentionally to pit us against each other. So is the solution to affirm working class solidarity across races? Or is it to divide us amongst race, ethnicity, you know, sexual orientation, disability status, to protect one class? And my answer, and I think what Prop 4 is trying to do, is to affirm the sense that we're all in this together, that, like, we as regular working people can all get ahead when we all get ahead, and we have to stick together. Otherwise, we're going to die alone.
10: Mm-hmm. Thank you, Sean, for the question.
11: Yeah, thank you, Sean.
10: I think I went into a deeper conversation about that broader topic, which is pretty important. And you actually, we'll get started on it, but then we'll have to go to the news break and we'll come back to it again. But you recently put out a proposal called the YIMBY tax credit. YIMBY is a play on words from NIMBY. NIMBY is not in my backyard, when people try to stop things from happening in their backyard, whether it's affordable housing or a business or whatever. And YIMBY is yes in my backyard.
11: Mm-hmm.
10: Can you start to define what is this YIMBY credit? What are you doing there?
11: In short, it provides tax relief, immediate tax relief to communities that permit housing. So it's a way of connecting the two things that for years, frankly, we have been saying we want in Vermont: lower taxes and more homes, but doing virtually nothing to provide systemically. And so this is a way of connecting the two. This year, for example, the Montpelier is planning to spend $105 million artificially buying down our property taxes. It's the fourth year in a row. It will add up to $280 million over 4 years, putting a Band-Aid over what has basically become a gushing wound of property tax growth. And we aren't fundamentally changing the cost drivers in the system, and we aren't fundamentally growing the pie to help us solve the problem. And so we have to do both of those things, and the YIMBY plan addresses both of those things.
10: I appreciate that. We're going to get back into the details on that in just a moment. 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We'll be back after this news break.
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10: Welcome back to Vermont Viewpoint here on WDEV. I'm your host, David Zuckerman. Glad you're with me this morning. And I also meant to mention at the early outset, some parts of the state, you might get a frost tonight.
11: Shh.
10: Go cover up those tender plants if you've already put them out, if you push the season a little bit. I'm setting up irrigation lines in my fields in case I got to get up at 2 or 3 in the morning and run water to keep my corn transplants from dying in the frost. I think I'm going to be fine over in the Champlain Valley, but you know, something to think about, everybody. Mm-hmm. Get a couple of sheets out if you need them. So we've got a few minutes left with Ryan McLaren. He's running for lieutenant governor in the Democratic primary. We've had a great conversation. If you are just joining us, you can always listen later on the WDEV website. All of these are recorded and available on podcast. And Suzanne from Essex has called in. So, Suzanne, are you there?
15: I am. Can you hear me?
10: I can. Welcome aboard.
15: Thanks. Yes, it's a very exciting thing to be listening to.
11: Great.
15: I had a question. Yeah, I had a question about my understanding was that a lot of this merging of all the school districts under one health care plan is one of the things that was driving up the cost of the schools and the property taxes. So I was hoping you could all talk a little bit about that. It sounds like there's maybe a bill to have some sort of reference pricing. I don't know a lot about it, so you both probably know a lot more than I do.
10: Well, that's why we're here, and then thank you for calling in. Great question. Why don't you take a stab at it? I could throw a few things in.
11: Well, yes, please add anything. But it's such a good question, Suzanne. Thank you so much for asking it, because healthcare costs are one of the most significant cost driver in our education system, period.
10: Well, and so, business and life in Vermont.
11: And everything.
10: I mean, it's just going up crazy fast.
11: It's going up crazy fast. Like, people, we spend, on average, in Vermont, people spend almost 20% of their income on healthcare costs, which is more than, I think, anywhere else in the world. Mm-hmm. And so it's hurting everyone. It's particularly draining our education system. We do negotiate those benefits statewide. That was a decision pushed by this governor. And so, like, really, the controlling costs in the education healthcare system is something that he should be leading on. So it's definitely driving up prices. I'm a huge supporter of universal primary care, which I think is the cheapest, most efficient way of driving down healthcare costs across the system and improving healthcare outcomes, because we can incentivize doctors in rural communities to meet patients where they're at, instead of getting your primary care in a hospital, which is the most expensive place to get it. And so and Senator Jenny Lyons is working on reference pricing bills that I think are important in price transparency and equity across the system. So we are doing a ton of things, but you're absolutely right. We have to address healthcare costs. We're going to address education costs. If we're going to bring younger folks into the state, if we're going to bring new businesses and new energy here, like, the things I talk about on my campaign are housing, healthcare, and hope. That's what I hear most from Vermonters. We're in short supply of all of them, and we need to build more if we want the future for this state that I think we all hope for.
10: Yeah, and the only thing I'd add is that healthcare costs, as I said, and Ryan said, are going up across the board for everyone, whether you're a business buying it for your, you know, workers, whether it's, you know, independent, you know, purchasing, or the teachers. The idea of the statewide contract was to take some of that negotiation factor away from sort of a local school board of volunteers, you know, in the whole negotiations process. But the bigger picture, regardless of whether it's town by town or district by district or statewide, is across the board, education's going up, and it's one healthcare costs are going up, and that's one of the biggest drivers. You're absolutely right. We have another caller. Annette in Danby is calling in. So, Annette, are you there?
16: Good morning, David. Ryan.
10: Good morning.
16: So I wanted to ask you, I've heard, Ryan, you speak in favor of wind energy, and I know David supports it too. I've worked in Vermont communities for 26 years, and on very difficult topics.
11: Yeah.
16: And the best success that I've had is when I work with the businesses, and we have stakeholder groups, we talk about the problems. Wind energy is the most difficult topic I've ever worked on.
11: Yeah.
16: The industry will not admit there are any issues. When it comes to a community, it divides the community. That's the top issue I have with it, is how divisive it is. And then you can't talk to the industry about it because they say there are no problems. So how do you propose to move forward with something that is so damaging to our communities when an industry will not admit there are problems? And I will add that Governor Shumlin was absolutely the worst in terms of being willing to acknowledge there were problems. And you were there in the administration, and I wonder what your view of it was then.
11: Well, I think I believe now what I believed then, that, and I know now, wind and solar are the cheapest energy on the planet. They don't have to go through the Strait of Hormuz. And we don't have the luxury of relying our energy future on fossil fuel companies or oligarchs in the Middle East and in Russia. And so, like, I am for a Vermont independent energy market. Like, we can produce our own energy here. We should produce our own energy here. It's better for the planet. And I think people in general get that. I think they get that. Obviously, there are local issues.
16: But I'm talking about what happens on the ground. I mean, you're talking to someone who's lived off-grid with solar since 1989.
11: Right.
16: I am a big proponent of being independent and producing our own energy. But what about, I mean, you've been talking very nicely about communities and people working together and doing things in a way that brings people together. And I'm telling you, this is an industry and a technology that is incredibly divisive. And I'd like to hear how you, you know, if you want to promote something from a theoretical perspective, how you bring that down to a realistic perspective.
11: Cost. I think cost is the number one way people are struggling to pay energy bills, and they are going to respond to cheaper energy, which is wind and solar.
10: And I do think she has a point that really almost anything does divide the community. She's pointing out wind in particular has really created a lot of battle lines. Right now there's a moratorium on wind. So, you know, I don't see that happening in anytime soon until there is a conversation that can have those discussions, just as 181 needed more community conversation.
11: Yeah, and I mean, you know, in some ways it's a self-fulfilling prophecy. Anything can be divisive if you want it to be by just dividing people about it. And what I think people are unified about it is that it's too expensive to live in the state and that we want to protect our environment. And in both cases, wind, solar, renewable energy, geothermal, all of the above. I have an all of the above energy policy. What matters to me is we fight climate change, we protect the natural beauty of this place that I love, and that we lower energy costs for people like my parents who need to work and live in this state. And so I believe renewable energy of all kinds can do that. And
10: yeah, I mean, I think Annette would say there is an environmental impact to building wind. There's an environmental impact to oil. So part of it is admitting
11: there's an impact
10: to
11: every decision we make. And so it's like, what are our priorities? And I think lowering costs and protecting the environment are benefited even with some negative consequences of developing any sort of energy. Same is true in housing. It's like there are trade-offs in all of these things. I am for more housing and for more renewable energy. I think Vermonters broadly really are. And
10: we're gonna wrap shortly. I want to just give you the last 20 seconds to remind you, like, if people want to reach you, how do they reach you?
11: McLarenforVermont.com is my website, and I'm on all the social medias, TikTok, Instagram, Facebook, at McLarenforVermont. And like I said before, I am running this campaign about three things: housing, healthcare, and hope. We need more housing to make this place cheaper. We need to lower the costs and expand access to healthcare. And we need Vermonters to have hope that a kid like me, a working class kid, can still grow up, make a life, buy a home, raise a family in this state today. It's not possible now. It's almost impossible, and we need to make it possible.
10: And what's a phone number if people don't have internet? We're an old state.
11: Oh, yeah, 802-207-5927. That's my cell phone. Call me, text
10: 207-5927.
11: Me. 207-5927. Yep. Give me a ring.
10: You've been listening to Vermont Viewpoint on WDEV. I'm David Zuckerman with Ryan McLaren for Lieutenant Governor, and we'll be back after the news.
17: Almost home. I'm Major General Greg Knight, former Vermont Adjutant General for the stations of Radio Vermont. You're about to hear the 10th in our series about the Vermont Army National Guard 1st Battalion 172nd Armored deployment to Iraq from June 2005 in June 2006, known as Task Force Saber. April in Ramadi was the beginning of spring and a continuation of the Anbar Awakening, the time when American and allied Sunni tribal forces began our counter to the Al-Qaeda dominance of Al-Anbar province. The awakening, though promising, was still subject to the insurgent assassinations of local leaders, extortion, terrorism, and shifting loyalties that we had endured over the past 10 months. On many days, it seemed like it was one step forward, two steps back. Despite the promise and real gains made by the Anbar Awakening, the city of Ramadi remained a bastion of the insurgency, rife with extremist ideology and foreign fighters coming in from the poorest borders of Iraq. Al-Qaeda remained a powerful influence. The conflict in Ramadi was as much information operations as it was kinetic combat operations. Constant attacks on convoys, disrupting governance and terrorizing the population, undermined our efforts to stabilize the area and truly establish effective civil governance in Al-Anbar province. Information operations, the short version, is using all information-related capabilities to gain an advantage over an adversary. In this, Al-Qaeda and other affiliated insurgent groups had the edge. We were just learning the importance of influence operations, and our efforts were rudimentary and clumsy compared to those of the insurgents. They understood the culture, spoke the language, and used every attack to highlight the perception we were ineffective at countering them. It was disheartening, to say the least. But we were learning. While our operations focused on the outskirts of the city of Ramadi, not subject to the incredible saturation of roadside bombs and other booby traps, our units were not immune to them. We had become much better at countering them, but also understood that in the city center of Ramadi, there were areas that were categorized as no-go zones. U.S. and Iraqi forces just didn't go there. I suppose that made us more fortunate, as we were still able to conduct patrols, interdict IED emplacement teams, and detain suspected insurgents. We were expanding dismounted patrols in areas we previously had been unable to penetrate, like Juzira and Zangora, establishing a foothold to counter insurgent actions. That was the only way to maintain operational control of an area, and we didn't have enough personnel to do it on a large scale. We were still pre-surge, with not enough resources to grow this effort. We were also in the last third of our deployment, and any thoughts of home and safety had to be pushed aside to focus on the task at hand. Mission first. The soldiers of Task Force Saber had to maintain their diligence. Failure to remain watchful meant almost certain injury or death. We had learned that at great cost. Complacency kills. We needed to finish the job by setting the conditions for the follow-on units destined to replace us. They would come with more resources and combat power, part of the surge to defeat a resilient and determined enemy firmly ensconced in the city of Ramadi. While we were almost home, the last 2 months in Ramadi would feel like an eternity. Next month's episode is called Conflagration. This is Major General Greg Knight for the stations of Radio Vermont.

0: Welcome back. That's nice. All right, welcome back to Vermont Viewpoint here on WDEV in Waterbury. The phone number, as Sean well knows, is 244-1777. And I really appreciate him calling in quite regularly because it's good for us to get different perspectives and then hear the answers from our guests. So thank you, Sean. And others, please feel free to call in 244-1777. We were just talking with Ryan, who's running for lieutenant governor in the Democratic primary. Thank you for being here, by the way.
1: Yeah, again. Of course.
0: We were talking about the tax credit that if a town puts in a 10-unit or approves a 10-unit development, they would get $25,000 tax credit. Is that towards the cost of the town's education fund obligation?
1: Exactly.
0: So taxpayers,
1: yes,
0: in that town.
1: Everyone in the town, in the community,
0: yeah,
1: would see the relief. So the idea is wanted and
0: they wouldn't all get 25 grand. It would be
1: no, but it would be spread across,
0: right,
1: and in small communities in particular, it can make a real big impact with just a handful of units.
0: Sure.
1: On what their education fund obligation would be. And this is money we're spending already, except we're getting nothing for it. We're not tying it to an outcome. We're just saying
0: it's a one-time
1: tax.
0: It's
1: a one-time, and over the 4 years we've been doing this, the problem's only gotten worse. It's only getting worse. And so we have to do something to stop the exponential increases in property taxes across Vermont. And the way we do that is by building more homes. And so this finally ties those two things together. So if you're in a community that says yes to housing, you get $25,000 of property tax relief per unit. And it's a way of hanging a carrot out in front of everyone. If you're just a taxpayer in the community, it incentivizes you to say, yes, I want that
0: to the planning
1: duplex
0: commission
1: down the
0: or
1: road.
0: The select
1: yeah,
0: board
1: or at least
0: or
1: not, hold, not hold it up.
0: Yep.
1: If you are in a municipality, it's a way of saying, okay, everyone in this community is struggling to pay their property taxes. Like, how do we help solve it? Like, we have some agency now. We can start saying yes and permitting more housing in our community to help everyone lower their property taxes. And then if you are someone looking for a home or a place to rent, like, we need more. Everyone knows that. And so it's a win-win-win, and it solves the structural deficit that is ballooning in our education fund, which is we can't raise enough money to pay for it.
0: So from that, let's go to education. Act 73,
1: yeah,
0: and now 955.
1: Mm-hmm.
0: The governor has said it's the only way to save money is to consolidate. That's what he believes. He
1: mm-hmm.
0: has put a stake in the ground on that.
1: Mm-hmm.
0: He's going to, as he has said, keep the legislature longer. I think the other day he said in his press conference, look, I'm year round. Doesn't bother me. I'm happy to have you all here. Now, I do want to remind folks, 1 week of the legislature in session is over $300,000 of taxpayer money.
1: Mm-hmm.
0: So 3
1: mm-hmm.
0: weeks is pretty close to $1 million.
1: Mm-hmm.
0: So there is a cost to taxpayers as well. I've got lots of opinions on what's going on there. But what's your thought about forced consolidation or, encouraged mergers, the seesaws, which is the collective cooperative education service areas?
1: Yeah.
0: What's your take on some of that stuff if you're going to have to cast a tie-breaking vote?
1: Yeah. Know? Well, it would certainly depend on the details. Devil's
0: sure.
1: always in the details. But I think just as a baseline, the status quo is schools are closing right now. Our communities are shrinking. There are fewer kids in the schools, and as a result, they are collapsing. The system is collapsing under the weight of rural decline, essentially economic decline. And so, my goal is to fill our schools with kids. Vermont's the third most expensive state in the country to raise a kid. It costs almost $40,000 a year on average. And so the long-term solution is that if we want communities to thrive, if we want places like Barnett, where my grandparents lived their entire lives, to be vibrant and thriving, we need to fill those schools with kids. And so the question is, how do you get there? And the YIMBY tax plan is step one for me. Like, we need to encourage more homes and give people property tax relief in the interim, because it takes time to get people to move here, to lower costs, to build housing. At the same time, we have to focus intently, I think, in this conversation on educational outcomes for kids. We need to be, like, when I was growing up in Essex Junction, my parents moved to that district because it was the best school system in the country, practically. And we've lost the sense that that we're getting what we're paying for in our education system. And that's no one's fault. Everyone in the system is working their butts off. Like, the most important thing for student learning is a highly paid, well-qualified teacher and time in a classroom with that teacher. So, like, that's what we have to orient around. But there are hard conversations that maybe will save us money, maybe won't, but definitely can improve educational outcomes in special ed and in transportation costs and in food service. Like, those are, there is broad agreement that we have to start cooperating and coordinating across municipalities in a bigger way on all those things, and we'll get better outcomes.
0: So I'm going to circle back to my question.
1: Yeah.
0: Right now,
1: yeah,
0: in the legislature,
1: yeah,
0: to get out of there, they're going to have to pass something, and the governor's going to have to accept it or not, veto it, then they have nothing. What, you know, with the options that are on the table today, because also YIMBY, I don't think, is on the table today. This is an idea you'd want to see come up
1: it
0: as lieutenant governor.
1: It should be on
0: governor.
1: The table today.
0: Well, maybe. Well, I don't know if you got to campaign more or you got to get to Montpelier more and get them to throw a new idea on the table. But right now, this is kind of the moment. Forced consolidation. And we did some forms of that with Act 46 a number of years ago, which...
1: We didn't force anyone to consolidate, though. We paid them to consolidate. This happened in Essex Junction, where I went to school. Like, our district was West...

0: Convening in Cuba. But in Mr. Trump's words, it looks like I'll be the one that does it. Secretary of State Rubio says the Trump administration would prefer to resolve differences with Cuba peacefully, but he doubts the U.S. can reach a diplomatic resolution with the island's communist regime. The secretary's in Sweden for a NATO foreign ministers meeting. He says freedom of navigation in the Strait of Hormuz is more important to other NATO members than it is to the U.S., suggesting the allies might want to lend a hand should the U.S. have to force the issue with Iran. President Trump says the U.S. will be sending an additional 5,000 troops to Poland. The move comes as 5,000 American troops are pulled out of Germany. It's a lengthy prison sentence for a Minnesota woman, the center of a massive fraud scandal, ripped off taxpayers to the tune of hundreds of millions of dollars.
1: In what is billed by officials as the largest COVID-19 fraud scheme in the country, Amy Bach has been sentenced to nearly 42 years in prison. Bach ran Feeding Our Future and was convicted in a staggering $250 million fraud case that helped ignite an immigration crackdown in Minnesota by the Trump administration. After the sentencing, authorities held a news conference to announce charges against 15 more people accused of fraud and receiving federal payments for a variety of social services administered through Minnesota's state government. I'm Lisa Dwyer.
0: A NASCAR icon is dead. Kyle Busch was just 41 years old. His family says he died after being hospitalized, survived by his wife and two children. Wall Street looks like it's heading for another winning week. The Dow is up 278 points and NASDAQ ahead 116. More on these stories, townhall.com.
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0: British police are asking witnesses to come forward in their investigation of alleged wrongdoing by former Prince Andrew tied to the late Jeffrey Epstein.
3: Thames Valley police also said they had been in contact with lawyers for a woman who alleges she was taken to a location in Windsor for sexual purposes in 2010. A police statement said if she wishes to report this to police, it will be taken seriously and handled with care, sensitivity and respect for her privacy. Police are calling for anyone with information about alleged sexual offences, corruption, fraud, or the sharing of confidential information to come forward. The 66-year-old former prince was arrested in February and questioned under criminal caution on suspicion of misconduct in public office related to his role as a British trade envoy. I'm Lawrence Brooks.
0: People have set fire to an Ebola treatment center in one of the towns at the heart of the outbreak in eastern Congo. Fear and anger growing over the health crisis in that country. News and analysis, townhall.com. A judge clears the deck of all charges against a former school administrator in a school shooting case.
4: Ebony Parker was accused of ignoring warnings about a six-year-old with a gun. The judge ruled Thursday that the actions of Parker did not constitute a crime. The charges against the former assistant principal stemmed from a July 2023 shooting at Richneck Elementary School in Newport News, Virginia. Teacher Abby Zwerner was wounded. A grand jury indictment charged Parker with 8 felony counts of child neglect, each carrying a potential 5-year sentence. Parker's defense argued she was unaware the child had a gun. Keith Peters, Washington.
0: Forecasters are predicting a developing El Nino could dampen the upcoming Atlantic hurricane season, but it would not completely eliminate the chance of violent weather. NOAA's forecasting a below-average season, fewer named storms, and fewer hurricanes. More on these stories at townhall.com.
5: Hello again out there in Bird Lane. It's Hanson Timmons along with
6: Chip Darmstadt.
5: And it's lilac season. migration.

0: season, and we're closing in on the end of May, but some good stuff.
1: It's finishing the raking from last year season.
0: Yeah, remembering where that shovel you left when the snow flew, and that's where I left that.
1: Yeah, there's so much to do this time of year, and of course we want to be out there birding all the time, right?
0: Yeah, you bet. So why don't we begin with you had an experience with a whippoorwill.
1: Yeah, Sam and I went out early one morning to look for whippoorwill in Franklin County. This is a scarce nester in Vermont. They used to be a more common bird. People who have been listening to the show for a while probably can remember the days when whippoorwill was a more frequent bird in Vermont. But they are a declining species. They're on the state threatened list. So you have to go out of your way to find your whippoorwill in Vermont these days, unless you are very lucky and live near one in one of its territories. So for Sam and I went out and pre-dawn up near the Franklin County Airport, and I think we got there at 4:45 in the morning and stepped out of the car and heard them immediately singing away. We think there might have been three. It's really hard. If you hear one whippoorwill singing, it's very straightforward. But as soon as there's more than one singing, it's a chaos. Mm-hmm. They're so loud, and they don't wait. You know how birds will, a song sparrow will sing, and then another song sparrow will wait until it's done, and then it will sing, and mm-hmm. they kind of take turns. Whippoorwills don't take turns when they're singing. Mm-hmm. They all sing at the same time. So there might have been just two, but I suspect there were three. We got very lucky because we happened to spot one on a little horizontal branch just above the ground on the edge of the woods. So it's hard enough to hear whippoorwill in Vermont unless you go to special places, certain places, but really hard to get a look at one. During the daytime, they're on the floor of the forest, extremely camouflaged. If you were to see one, you probably would be flushing it and just accidentally stumbling upon one. So finding one at night maybe a little easier because they're singing, and they often sing from a perch for quite a while, and then they might move perches. So we found one that was singing from a low perch and got a great look at it, and just watched and listened to it and tried to count the other whippoorwills in the distance.
0: So you did you set out your journey knowing that they were up there, so you knew there was a population of them up there?
1: Exactly. It's a known area for whippoorwill in Vermont. There's some other places, Long Swamp Road in Brandon. Champlain Valley seems to be the stronghold for the species. Snake Mountain, eastern slope of Snake Mountain in Addison County, another good spot for them. So there are some places where they show up every year, and you can count on them. And then sometimes they show up in migration in a random spot. I know there have been sightings even in Montpelier during migration, or at least people have heard them. So this was a mission to a spot where we knew we had a pretty good chance of finding them.
0: And they really love insects, right?
1: Yes, they eat insects, flying insects on the wing, mostly moths, mostly big moths. So they're one of these aerial insectivores. And we've talked about this before in the past, things like swifts, swallows, nighthawks, a lot of these birds that eat insects on the wing have declined a lot in Vermont and elsewhere throughout their range.
0: And this is one of these birds, when you hear it, you know it's a whippoorwill because it sings its name, right?
1: Exactly. Over and over and over again. Whippoorwill, whippoorwill, whippoorwill. And if you're close, you hear this little hiccup before it sings the whippoorwill part. And when they sing, it's just nonstop. They can sing for, pretty much all night long. So there's the other bird that has a similar song as Chuck Will's Widow, but that's a more southern relative of the whippoorwill. It's found in basically Cape Cod and south, occasionally in coastal Maine. So Chuck Will's Widow is the southern equivalent of the whippoorwill here in Vermont.
0: All right, the whippoorwill in Vermont. All right, we got to take a short break. Anson and Chip, your weekend edition for the birds. We're going to take a break, and we'll come back with more bird chatter right after this. Stay tuned.
2: I'm Bob Welch with the WDEV Community Calendar. There are Memorial Day parades in numerous cities and towns on Monday. In Middlebury, theirs begins at 9 in downtown and is sponsored by the American Legion Post 27. At 11 in Vergennes, the Memorial Day Parade there is considered the largest in the state of Vermont. That starts at 11 on Main Street. On Wednesday in the Mad River Valley, enjoy an evening with Evan Jennison and Matt Schrag as they perform at Stark's Pub. In Montpelier at 6:30. On Wednesday at the Kellogg Hubbard Library, learn basic dog first aid for the summertime. That meets in the basement. Those are some of the events happening around our region in the next few days. I'm Bob Welch.
3: Voices from your local community hospital.
4: My name is Jody Bray, and I'm a medical coder at Copley Hospital. What I enjoy most about working here is that Copley truly cares about the community we serve and its staff. We're a close-knit hospital, and that shows in how people support and look out for one another every day. Even with a long commute, Copley's worth it to me because of the culture and the people. This place really feels like a home away from home. That's why I choose to work at Copley Hospital.
0: We are back for the birds, Chip, with flyaway birding. Where are you flying away to?
1: Oh, next up is Montana in June. So we have a group doing a pre-trip with us to the southern mountains of Idaho to look for crossbills, cacha crossbills, and then we'll be in the prairies of Montana and a little bit into the foothills. So a little bit of prairie, a little bit of mountains, and lots of birds.
0: Beautiful state, and the mountains are big out there.
1: Yeah, there'll still be snow in the mountains. It's gorgeous landscape, and you know, they call it the Big Sky Country, and it is. The landscape there just goes on, and it's just, and you don't see a lot of people. That was one thing that really struck me last time I was there. You know, if you go to a place like Bozeman or Billings, plenty of people, but out in the countryside, yeah, you don't see many folks.
0: All right, flyaway birding. They have a website, they have Facebook, all that good stuff, Instagram, all that good stuff.
1: You got it. Yeah, follow us on Facebook. And we also send a newsletter out on a regular basis. So you can shoot me an email if you want to get on that list, chip@flyawaybirding.com.
0: Pretty easy stuff. So just one bird that I'm hearing in the early evening, early morning is the hermit thrush.
1: Yeah, what a song. Yeah, another one of those birds that's easier to hear than see, but such a lovely, alluring song, isn't it?
0: It is, and it's just, you know, it's perfect time of year. It's May. Things are, you know, really greening up. Could be a little damp. Could have a little rainstorm, and then you're hearing the hermit thrush, which is our state bird, if people didn't know, the Vermont state bird. I think they did it back in the 30s, maybe 40s. There was some big debate about what state bird it should be, and they settled on the hermit thrush. And I rarely see one, but occasionally on the forest floor from walking, I'll see it.
1: Yeah, they're not uncommon in Vermont, and they're all over the state. Any woodland in Vermont could have hermit thrush. As you go up higher in elevation, you encounter different species, but hermit thrush is a very widespread bird in mature woods. Their song is this fluty, ethereal song. Each phrase of the song changes in pitch. So I just love to listen to them. And, you know, like typical thrushes, they're kind of brown and streaky, but they have this really beautiful contrasting reddish tail. Sometimes you see them on the forest floor and they'll lift their tail and slowly lower it. So, you know, that's a great ID marker for that bird, is look for that contrasting rusty tail.
0: Yeah, because there's some other thrushes that look similar. So you've got Veery, wood thrush, what other ones?
1: Yeah, Swainson's thrush, Bicknell's thrush. Yeah, we'll have to go through them all at some point there. But they all look, pretty similar to each other.
0: And they always seem, when I do see one, it seems like they're either probably on the forest floor and you've flushed them.
1: Yeah, sometimes they'll sing from a higher perch. And, you know, they could be on the edge of the woods. But sometimes, you never see them in a field, but usually you see them on the edge of the woods or in the deep woods. They're definitely one of our forest birds.
0: Yeah, you bet. Well, enjoy your weekend and get out there and enjoy Vermont when it's very green. And we'll be back next week talking about more birds. And we'll do that next time. I'm Anson Tebbets.
1: I'm Chip Darmstadt.
0: For the birds.
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8: Back to Vermont Viewpoint here on WDV in Waterbury. I'm David Zuckerman, your host. Thank you so much for joining me in this second hour. My first hour, I had Ryan McLaren. He is a candidate in the Democratic primary for Lieutenant Governor. If you didn't get a chance to hear it, you can always go to the WDEV website and you can download the podcast from the Vermont Viewpoint section on that page. It should be up usually by the end of the day. And you can go back and listen if you want to listen through to Ryan, or I've had Amanda Janew on. I'm going to have Allie Richards in a couple weeks. I'll reach out to the other candidates as well to give them an opportunity to talk with you, hear your questions, and so forth. So if you want to hear that, go to the website. When I did open the show earlier, I did touch on a few things that I'm going to repeat here in case you were not listening in the first hour or it was too quick, but I'll do it a little quicker this time. There are two folks passing that I want to highlight. One was a few weeks ago, and I had not heard about it, but I just learned about it recently. But Jason Barney was a teacher and historian up in Franklin County, born and raised up in the northwest corner of the state, and unfortunately passed much too young of cancer. Really beloved by his students, by his neighbors, by his community. I served with him in the legislature in the late 90s, and he really just became a pillar of decency, of curiosity, just really quite an amazing guy. And I think in some ways that'll probably flow into this conversation we're going to have about, you know, civility and community and conversation. Anyway, his celebration of life is the 29th at the Highgate Manor from 3 to 6. He literally passed days before his final book came out, Grand Hotels and Resorts of Northern Vermont. I was about to read it and see if I could get him on the air, but obviously that's not going to happen. And then also Barney Frank passed away just a couple days ago. He was actually my congressman way, way back in the 70s and 80s, I think it was, or 80s in Massachusetts, and was the first openly gay congressman. But well beyond that, he was
9: just a pit bull on a lot of economic justice and civil rights issues, and really quite a remarkable person. Tonight at 6 o'clock, there is the a big parade in the town of Richmond. It's a community celebration parade honoring Olympians Ryan Cochran-Siegel, Ben Ogden, Julia Kern, and Paula Moltzen are going to be there, I believe. And the parade kicks off at Lemroy Court, heads down Route 2 and Bridge Street, and wraps up at Volunteers Green for live music, food, and athlete autographs. So the roads close at about 5:45. Get there early. The session, legislative session, which we were just talking a bit about with Ryan, is wrapping up. So folks can call the legislature, what's it called, Sergeant Arms office at 802-828-2228 if you want to leave a message for any of your legislators on any of the topics that you hear about in the news. Of course, you can always hopefully bump into them maybe over the weekend in your hometowns. Candidates are filing for office. The filing due date is May 28th, just a week from today. So folks who are thinking about running for office, you better get those petitions printed off and get signatures. Others who are running around getting signatures already probably know they got to get them in by next Thursday. And then the final quick announcement is tonight at 11:35, I probably won't be awake, although I'd like to try to stay up, is the final Colbert Report with Stephen Colbert. Supposedly there's going to be a lot of different highly notable people on there, and you know, some folks love them, some folks hate them, but hopefully you can get some good laughs and check that out if you want to. So with those announcements, I'm going to move into the second hour of the show. I've got a couple different folks joining me. One on the phone, Michael Kane. He is the founder and project director of American Civics Snapshots, an organization producing nonpartisan media and educational materials to improve adult civic literacy. And in the studio with me, I've got Matt Henschen. He's a longtime Vermont educator and community organizer. He's taught social sciences for 20 years, including the past 18 as a civics teacher at Harwood Union High School just down the road, where he helps students develop critical thinking, political literacy, and civic engagement skills. Matt also serves as local union president and founder of Teachers United, a grassroots Facebook community supporting educators and promoting strong public schools. He did a lot of work with his students, very proud of them, helping create the Vermont Youth Lobby to empower young people in state advocacy. And outside the classroom, he engages actively in community organizing, most recently opposing aspects of Act 73. And he's concerned that could accelerate rural decline. And so I want to say, Michael and Matt, welcome to the program.
10: Yeah, thank you very much.
9: And Michael, do we have you?
11: David.
9: Excellent. Excellent.
11: Yep, I'm here.
9: Excellent. Why don't I start with you, Michael? What is your organization? Tell us a little bit more about what you do, and the American Civics Snapshots. What does it do?
11: So American Civic Snapshots is a nonprofit that I created to address the civics literacy crisis in America that we have today. You know, when we look at all the statistics of 30% of Americans can't name the three branches of government, fewer Americans know what they do, and the rights that we have in the First Amendment, only 7% of Americans can name all five, and you can't defend rights that you don't know you have. So when we're having these conversations out in public, we needed to have this civic basic literacy out there for American adults. And that was a need that wasn't being addressed. This crisis has been going on in schools for the last 50 years, where we have underfunded civics education. And we're trying to make up for that now in the schools. But we also need to go out to those adults who have graduated in the last 50 years without that basic civics knowledge and help them to be part of their community and those conversations.
9: And why don't you list off those five? I'm sure it's got religion, free speech, media. I'm trying to think what the other two are. Have I gotten three of them?
11: You've gotten three. There's also the right to petition.
9: Right, of course. And there's
11: And the right of assembly.
9: Of course. And some of those, of course, people know. I knew those and couldn't pull them off the top of my head. Did you have them, Matt? You know all five?
10: Probably not Off the top of my head, no.
9: Yeah. Well, thank you. And I think that's probably true of a lot of the listeners. That's why I had you read them off, because I think that's one of the things that sometimes happens when one of us knows a lot about something. We start going into it before we get into the basics for everybody, because we all know something, but none of us knows everything. That's for darn sure. Well, thank you. And does that group, do you do that work primarily in Vermont, or is that nationwide? What is the work that you do to help get that information out there to people?
11: Well, we're starting here in Vermont, and what we do is we publish micro lessons, a half-page card that gives one lesson on one civics concept. And we try and distribute those through entertainment venues, through fine arts organizations, through social service organizations, because part of the problem that we have is that the internet has created these bubbles that we live in. And so unless your bubble is interested in civics, you're not going to encounter this information. So by trying to get these micro lessons out into the real world, where people can encounter them when they go to a baseball game, let's say, they're able to pick up a little something. They're able to learn a little bit something about how their government works, how their economy works. And so that's what we're trying to do. We're also distributing pocket constitutions for the 250th anniversary of the United States. So that way people can have these documents and can be able to reference them.
9: Correct.
11: So that way when we say Second Amendment, a lot of people will say, oh, okay, people say Second Amendment, but I don't really know which one that is. They'll be able to go and look that up pretty quickly, have it there at their fingertips.
9: Gotcha. I'm going to turn to Matt for a moment as an educator and civics teacher in high school, trying to do the, before you get out into the real world, part of this. Well, Michael's trying to pick up the pieces of the last 50 years and helping folks who may be not in the education system anymore. You're a civics teacher. What does that entail? It's not just U.S. history or U.S. history since 45. The broader, what is civics just U.S. civics? What do you define your teaching work as?
10: Yeah, that's a great question. It's definitely an honor to be here. It's my first time in the studio. It's like stepping back into a history museum.
9: Yeah, there's dust in here older than I am.
10: Yeah. And that concept that, you know, we're smarter together, none of us is as smart as all of us, is like, you can see that on the walls here, all the people that have been through this station. So it's definitely an honor to be here. I grew up in a very apolitical household in a working class family. I didn't really start voting until I was maybe 28, if I'm honest. Mm-hmm. I grew up in New York State. We had Regents exams. We had lots of content, some government and things like that. And it wasn't until, quite frankly, I started teaching about U.S. history and then started teaching in civics that I started really learning more about how our system really worked, the difference between how it works, how it's supposed to work in the textbook, and how it really works. And there's that amateur's like sort of a privilege, right? When you're like just learning something new, you see it differently. And for me, I teach a very unconventional civics course, because we're supposed to be the world's greatest democracy. And that involves all of us. It requires all of us. And where, you know, the 11th and 12th grade is the last time we have all of us, you know. It can't be something we learn in college. That's only for a select few. And even those don't even necessarily get high quality civics education. So there's an enormous amount of pressure, right, to get every one of these kids ready for their role as citizen in what's supposed to be the world's greatest democracy. What I would say is it goes beyond traditional civics content, and it includes things like political literacy, which I believe is like understanding the political system well enough to know your agency and power within the system. It goes clearly into critical thinking and understanding cognitive biases and all the human things that get in the way of clear thinking and that lead to division and polarization. It includes media literacy in this day and age especially. And it includes a really special focus on deliberative dialogue and civil discourse. Those are the elements of what I would consider to be a strong civics education in this day and age.
9: Mm-hmm. We're going to get back to conversation with both of these fine gentlemen in a moment. We're going to take a quick break here on Vermont Viewpoint on WDEV in Waterbury. I'm David Zuckerman. I want to remind you, you can call in at 244-1777. I'm ready to go with my questions. We'll be right on them right after this break.
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9: 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I'm David Zuckerman, your host, here on Thursdays from 9 to 11. You've got a range of hosts, range of perspectives, range of guests every single different day of the week. Thank you for joining us all. Hopefully you try to listen in most different days and get different perspectives, because in reality, without some different perspectives and different sets of information to think about, it's incomplete. And we're actually talking about civics and civic knowledge and so forth with these two great guests, Matt Henschen and Michael Kane. And Michael, one of the statistics you offered up was that only one in three Americans would pass the standard citizenship test given to immigrants. And you threw out there the First Amendment, and you know, how many parts of it do you know? And top of my head, I had three of them. I knew the other two, but I couldn't scratch them off the top of my head. I couldn't list all the different Bill of Rights. Certainly we have some listeners that can. I have my own pocket constitution, not with me at the moment. But what do you think that says, that only one in three Americans would pass the standard citizenship test given to immigrants in this moment when we have a lot of stereotypes and energies about immigrants? There's the reality that there are a lot of folks here undocumented. That's a true fact. And there's also the non-reality that there are higher rates of problems caused in society by these individuals. But just going back to the standard citizenship test, what does that tell you? What do you get from that information, that only one in three Americans would pass the standard citizenship test?
11: Well, when I think about those statistics, I think about I was a history teacher myself, and so I always kind of think back on the Felix Frankenfurter quote, who was a Supreme Court justice. And he said that the highest office in a democracy is that of citizen. And I think when we're here from childhood, that's something that we kind of take for granted, that there's these systems out there and they affect our lives. But we don't really have to get involved with them. And when we do get involved with them, no one's really going to listen. And so I think that feeling of no one's going to listen, and that these systems are not something that I can have any influence over, I think that decreases the hope we have, this civic hope that we have, that we can create a society together. And so when we see just very few Americans not being able to pass that citizenship exam, that what it tells me is that these people aren't involved, that we have decided not to be involved because we don't know about it, we don't understand it, and really there's a lot of life going on. There's a lot of things that people are doing on a day-to-day basis to survive, and so this kind of gets pushed into the background. And so I think now, as we are celebrating the 250th anniversary of the United States, and as we are seeing this division in the United States, that this lack of hope, and as Matt was talking about, the ability to have these conversations and to come together, is really harmful to the society that we're trying to build for the future.
9: Yeah, and I think we're fortunate in Vermont with local town meeting, which has its challenges with turnout and so forth. But this idea of we're sort of in the New England bastion of direct democracy and citizen engagement, we are probably actually better on average than a lot of places, and yet we still have work to do. But I was thinking about Act 181, which if you've been following the news and a lot of listeners have, here's a situation where there's a lot of folks that have not typically been engaged. They've not typically contacted their legislators on much. And boy, did you want to talk about the right to peacefully assemble, whether it's assembling on Facebook or at a rally at the State House. They came out very quickly with a lot of numbers, and it really shifted the outcome of the political dynamic in Montpelier. At the same time, some of that rhetoric, I saw on the Facebook page, some people were really sort of expressing anger and derogatory comments towards policymakers, and others are saying, hey, we're all on the same team here, but we need to build our friends there, and we need to get them to do the right thing. How do we keep civility and civics blended together? Because the civility is also really disappearing. Either one of you.
11: Yeah, I think one of the issues is that nowadays we kind of treat politics and we treat our government as kind of a team sport, that I'm going to root for my side. And, you know, there might be flaws, but I'm going to ignore those because I've got my team. Whereas when I learned civics, when I taught civics, we talked about the importance of compromise and how you might not get everything that you want, but at least you make some progress. Everybody gets something. We're trying to work on these solutions together. And so I think that kind of team sport attitude is very difficult to overcome.
9: Yeah, we just saw that in some primaries the last few weeks even. Matt, do you have thoughts on some of that stuff, or I'll chime in a little bit?
10: Yeah, I have a lot of thoughts. I think, so the divisiveness and the incivility, for sure, teaching about how the system is supposed to work. You know, the Constitution itself was known as the bundle of compromises. You know, democracy rests on compromise. But I also think it's important to recognize that at different points in our history, there have been movements and institutions that have really attempted to sort of gain power through division. And I think there's a great standard in Vermont that's, you know, forces of unity and disunity. And, democracy, when it's working well, is a force of unity. We hash out disagreements peacefully, nonviolently. And we compromise. There's also a lot of forces of disunity, and there's eras where things start to go awry. And so I think that a good modern civics education needs to take a step back. And actually, we do need to focus on traditional civics, politics and government. We also need to take a step back and take a more sociological lens and a more psychological lens, and understand, like, kind of look at our system like we're watching the reality show that it is, and analyze it, step away from it and analyze it and say, why are we, you know, why does our system look the way it looks right now? What's causing this increased level of division and polarization? Who's behind it? To not say that, like, you know, if we were just more educated, everything would be wonderful. But, you know, and it does that, you know, education inoculates people against some misleading information. That's one of the critical elements of civics education, is it acts as an inoculation against BS and propaganda. But it's not enough. I think we need to look at the causes of it. And then, honestly, use evidence-based. Like, I focus a lot on empirical evidence, observable evidence. We're not the only nation in the world. We can look abroad and look at other nations and how they organize societies, and societies who are doing well and meeting the needs of people. I think it's interesting to look and say, what policies are they using? What's actually working? We need to get away from the sheer focus on hypothetical, scary, what might happen, but and actually look at people who are doing things to address problems and look at the empirical evidence and start to make decisions in a more evidence-based way, in a less emotion-driven way. I obviously have a ton to say about this, but I'm sure we want to listen.
9: Absolutely. This is a conversation, and if either one of you wants to jump in on it, it's a little tricky with Michael on the phone, but if you want to add something to something Matt says or vice versa, feel free to jump in before I do, though I jump in pretty fast. Yeah. Sorry, go ahead.
11: Matt is spot on there when we talk about civics education being this inoculation against misinformation. It becomes a national security concern, frankly, that we have anybody out there on the internet publishing anything that they want. It's a whole different world than we had back in the 80s and the 70s, where you had certain sources of information that were trusted, reliable sources of information. And so without civics education, everything becomes believable. And when everything becomes believable, as human beings, that sociological perspective, we want to have confirmed what we already think, which may not be accurate. And so I think one of the things that we're missing when we talk about civics education is that a critical reading, that critical thinking that we used to have and that we really need more of in today's society.
9: Mm-hmm. So,
10: I would just say, absolutely. I just took a group of students to Denmark. One of the things that the Danish, when we talked to people in Denmark, they said, social media is everywhere. Our kids are watching the same social media your kids are. And that social media feed is being fed by American media. And that thought is quite frankly terrifying. I know that our kids are struggling with getting accurate information through our media, and to know that our media ecosystem is, I would say, polluting the ecosystem of the rest of the world is harmful. And we believe in a free society. We've deregulated a lot our media, and it's very misleading and hard for people to understand what is news and what is not. So the need for that critical lens, media literacy, we're asking a whole lot of young people right now to try to figure out who to trust and what to believe. And, education is one of the forces that can do it, but we as a society need to start thinking about how we, how we properly regulate this, or at least label the information that is being sent out there.
9: Yeah, we're going to come up to a break here, so I'm going to step in. When I get back, I'm going to talk about compromise with respect to like civil rights and gun rights and things that are rights in the Constitution and trusted sources and where do we get our information. These are important topics. 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I'm joined by Matt Henschen and Michael Caine. We're talking about civics and civility. You're listening to Vermont Viewpoint here on WDEV, and we'll be back after this news break.

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3: 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I'm David Zuckerman, your host on Thursdays. It's a cooler day, which I know I'm happy for. Those last couple days, while I'm used to them in July in the fields, were pretty brutal. I was pretty toasted last night. I was glad for that cool breeze coming in the window. But do be forewarned, a couple spots in the state, if you're in a cold spot, you might get a frost tonight. So if you got anything out, either bring it in or throw a pillow or a sheet over it. I think probably where I am is going to be fine, but I'm going to still set up irrigation systems in case I need to irrigate a couple acres of crop at 3:30 in the morning for a couple hours. Hopefully not. Anyway, back to the topic at hand. I've got Michael Kane and Matt Henschen on the air with me, Michael on the phone, Matt in the studio. We're talking about civics and blurring in some civility in there. Where do you get your information? What are inalienable rights? Where do we compromise? You know, this is a pretty hot moment for this in our country. And as we move into this sort of redistricting race, which leads to essentially the primary being the general election, but a fraction of the voters participating. Are we really following the mindset of the broad democracy of everybody having choice? So these are millions of questions I have on my head, and we can ultimately go wherever Matt and Michael and you, the listeners, want to go. If you want to call in with a question, it's 244-1777. But during the break, I was talking briefly with Matt in the studio, and Michael, sorry you don't get to participate that when you're on the phone, but the idea of compromise, you know, at one point there was a three-fifths compromise, you know, and you sort of think, how could it be possible that we would count folks as three-fifths of themselves? And I've heard plenty of people who are more conservative say, yeah, well, that was the North that made that. And of course, the reason the North put that into place was that the South wanted a full vote for counting purposes, for them to have representation in Congress, but they didn't want to have those folks, the slaves, the freed slaves, at the time slaves, they wanted them counted towards the census, but not have a right to vote. And so the compromise from the North and South in terms of the power dynamics in Washington was the, quote, three-fifths compromise. And it's interesting how that sometimes talked about, because like I said, I've met some very conservative folks who say, see, the North were the racists, they're the ones that made it three-fifths. And it's like, but the South wanted them counted so they'd have more voice but not able to vote. So it's an interesting thing as you learn history. But the idea of compromise, we're constantly debating civil rights in Vermont. We have Proposition 4 on the ballot this fall around non-discrimination and equal rights. I've got, you know, plenty of folks who are strong gun rights advocates who would say, where is it? There should be no compromise on gun rights. I'm curious if either of you want to talk about the word compromise. Go ahead.
4: The three-fifths compromise was a compromise put in the Constitution, and as Matt had mentioned, the Constitution was a bundle of compromises. But I think the big thing that we forget is that the founders acknowledged that our government was always going to be a work in progress, that they did not have all the answers, and they put in a system to amend the Constitution as conditions changed. And so we, when we talk about compromise and these things that were put into the Constitution originally, a lot of that was meant not to last. That there was also a clause in the Constitution that ended the importation of slaves, but did not end slavery in the United States. And so when we work through those kinds of things, and as the progress of the United States advances, we then turn to the Missouri Compromise, where we're defining where slavery can happen and further limitations on that, and more popular sovereignty where people could vote as to what they wanted. And so I think we've lost track that our government has always meant to be a work in progress, and we may not get it right the first time or the second time, but hopefully each time we're talking about an issue, we get closer to a system that works in the way that we would hope it would work.
3: Although I would say today we're at a spot where a tremendous number of people are saying it's not working, from the right or the left, right? So it's a curious challenge there. And I'm going to give Matt a chance to jump in as well. Sorry, Michael, but all three of us here. But yeah, go ahead, Matt.
5: Yeah, I'll try to keep it brief. I think, you know, so everything is open for debate. Even, you know, what's in the Constitution, even what we consider to be the Bill of Rights can be amended. And I would say, you know, the problem with the Three-Fifths Compromise was not so much that it was a compromise. It was that at that point in time, only white property-owning men could vote.
3: Yeah, I was using it as an example. Yeah, I mean, it was like the only, yeah.
5: No, I think that, like, you know, there's like, you know, and there's always things, you know. But I also think, too, it brings up the question of federalism and what is the proper role of the federal government versus, like, the states. And I know there's been a lot of rethinking with that going on. You know, initially, Madison saw federalism as a way, you know, they were trying to balance, like, the needs of the property elite with the masses. They distrusted democracy to some degree because they felt it might take away the power and property of the elites. And he saw a large country with lots of factions as a way of sort of keeping people divided. And so one might say that the division that exists in today's society is actually just that's how it was designed. So I think it's interesting to think about. I certainly think that we're in a moment right now where we're questioning those systems. And I think that whether it's the filibuster or like procedures to look at, or whether we need a new constitutional amendment and consider more deeper changes. The one curious thing, you know, the thing that I heard a lot in Denmark, which was shocking to me, is when we said, what should we bring back to America? They kept saying democracy. You should try democracy. And they said, I don't know what you have, but it's not a democracy. And I think that's something to chew on.
3: Mm. Definitely. I know we have a caller. Anita from Middlesex is calling in, so I apologize. I delayed for a second there, but I always want to make sure to get you all on the air. Anita, are you there?
6: Yes, I am.
3: Wonderful.
6: Thank you for having this program. And by the way, I do enjoy your 1.5 years of on air.
3: Oh, thank you.
6: Good work. And I really appreciate you bringing in two sides. Compromise is an interesting word, and also democracy. I'm not a civics major. I'm a registered nurse, retired, have done some education, went through a system in New Jersey that was a very small school.
3: Mm-hmm.
6: But a history teacher marched us down to the post office to see what Social Security and income tax was about. So as small as it was, we learned a great deal about taxation without representation, which sticks in my seventh grade mind. However, education now, I think, has been quite diluted. And education is not a compromise. Hmm. Family is not a democracy. Education, the teachers should be more respected. However, it should not be overridden by administrators. I apologize. Mm-hmm. But I'm not. The other issue is too much has been put on the school system that should be in the family. So maybe we have to look at J.D. Christian's sources and our original constitution. I know we are not a democracy. Actually, a democracy.
3: We're a republic.
6: Yes, yes, exactly. A representative republic. And town meeting, I think, is the greatest thing. I can sit there. Me and another member can say, hey, we're going to move this. People sit there on their hands, and they don't even say what they're moving, but they'll complain. And we are Flatlanders, but we did not bring, you know, the New Jersey Turnpike here. I came from a rural area, just like you did, David. Woke up in the morning with my colleagues and girlfriends that had to milk the cows in the morning and then take a shower and then come to school. School was their job.
3: Okay.
6: And education now has been, I actually know people have mentioned that, well, we just pushed the kid along. Well, my brother wasn't that bright. Guess what? He spent 2 years in each class. All right. But he became a successful businessman.
3: Okay. Do you have a wrap up question or?
6: I do not have a question.
3: Okay.
6: I'm just
3: very helpful. Yeah.
6: So balance. How do you consider compromise if both sides don't get? Each person should say, "This is why." How about compromise? Meaning, you enter a topic and I enter an opposition, and we come to an agreement. So why do we just say, "Is it one person's problem or is it
3: right.
6: one that's the cause of it?" You think it's a cause?
3: Okay, Anita, I got to wrap you up, Anita. I'm so sorry.
6: What's the cause of our division?
3: All right. So, is compromise always 50-50? And what's the cause of our division? And Matt, I'm going to go to you for about a minute. Then we got to take a break, and I'll come back to you, Mike, after that.
5: I think what I would say is, like, deliberation and dialogue is the answer to some of these questions. These are questions that we talk a lot about balance, you know, like for a bird to fly straight, it needs a left and a right wing in equal balance. And there's a lot of conversation about balance. If you start talking about compromise, sometimes compromise is literally like a compromise in the middle, and sometimes it's a compromise between two policies on either end.
3: Diametrically opposed.
5: So, like, you know, maybe socialism and capitalism is like a fork and a knife, and, you know, sometimes we have a spork. It seems like in America we use a lot of sporks, and they don't quite work that well. And when you look at other social democratic countries or other countries that have more functioning democracies that don't sound like a reality television show, they'll often use, you know, they'll compromise on forks and spoons. They'll use, you know, universal elements to meet people's basic needs, and then they'll use, you know, highly capitalistic, lower corporate tax rates, innovation, business incubators to motivate capitalism. So I think, you know, there's no answer. There's
3: 50-50 is not always the right compromise.
5: No. Compromise doesn't always mean like a spork. Sometimes it means, but again, that comes through dialogue, and it comes through this not so much compromise, but the fundamental belief that we're smarter together, and that democracy is about finding common ground and, like, you know, the best solutions possible, you know. And so I think the word compromise is maybe not the best word for what we're
3: fair
5: after.
3: Enough. Fair enough. Mike, I'm going to get to you in a minute, but we are going to take a quick break. 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
18: Breaking news this hour from Town Hall. Amit Thomason. President Trump says for decades, American presidents have considered actively

0: Troops are pulled out of Germany. It's a lengthy prison sentence for a Minnesota woman, the center of a massive fraud scandal, ripped off taxpayers to the tune of hundreds of millions of dollars.
1: In what is billed by officials as the largest COVID-19 fraud scheme in the country, Amy Bach has been sentenced to nearly 42 years in prison. Bach ran Feeding Our Future and was convicted in a staggering $250 million fraud case that helped ignite an immigration crackdown in Minnesota by the Trump administration. After the sentencing, authorities held a news conference to announce charges against 15 more people accused of fraud and receiving federal payments for a variety of social services administered through Minnesota's state government. I'm Lisa Dwyer.
0: A NASCAR icon is dead. Kyle Busch was just 41 years old. His family says he died after being hospitalized, survived by his wife and two children. Wall Street looks like it's heading for another winning week. The Dow is up 278 points, and NASDAQ ahead 116. More on these stories, townhall.com.
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0: British police are asking witnesses to come forward in their investigation of alleged wrongdoing by former Prince Andrew tied to the late Jeffrey Epstein.
3: Thames Valley police also said they had been in contact with lawyers for a woman who alleges she was taken to a location in Windsor for sexual purposes in 2010. A police statement said if she wishes to report this to police, it will be taken seriously and handled with care, sensitivity and respect for her privacy. Police are calling for anyone with information about alleged sexual offences, corruption, fraud, or the sharing of confidential information to come forward. The 66-year-old former prince was arrested in February and questioned under criminal caution on suspicion of misconduct in public office related to his role as a British trade envoy. I'm Lawrence Brooks.
0: People have set fire to an Ebola treatment center in one of the towns at the heart of the outbreak in eastern Congo. Fear and anger growing over the health crisis in that country. News and analysis, townhall.com. A judge clears the deck of all charges against a former school administrator in a school shooting case.
4: Ebony Parker was accused of ignoring warnings about a six-year-old with a gun. The judge ruled Thursday that the actions of Parker did not constitute a crime. The charges against the former assistant principal stemmed from a July 2023 shooting at Richneck Elementary School in Newport News, Virginia. Teacher Abby Zwerner was wounded. A grand jury indictment charged Parker with 8 felony counts of child neglect, each carrying a potential 5-year sentence. Parker's defense argued she was unaware the child had a gun. Keith Peters, Washington.
0: Forecasters are predicting a developing El Nino could dampen the upcoming Atlantic hurricane season, but it would not completely eliminate the chance of violent weather. NOAA's forecasting a below-average season, fewer named storms, and fewer hurricanes. More on these stories at townhall.com.
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6: 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My name is Lachlan Francis. Thank you for joining us today and tuning in. And I'm pleased to be joined here in the 9 o'clock hour by guest Tim Ash, who's running for auditor. Tim, thanks so much for joining us this morning. So you've had a long career in public service in Vermont, Tim, from the Burlington City Council, serving in the Vermont Senate, including as pro tem, and now as deputy state auditor. So for listeners who may know your name but not sort of your full story, Why don't you give us the highlights to start off? What

0: drew you to public service in the first place?
1: Well, that's a loaded question, but I think I'll try and keep it fairly straightforward. I was really lucky to have two really supportive parents, both of whom were in kind of the broad category of public service. My mom was a school teacher for her entire career, starting as a speech-language pathologist in the early days of special ed, and then moving on to teaching English sort of at all grade levels, and got to watch her literally at the kitchen table grading papers every night and prepping for her next day, and the relationship she had with students and students who would come back and tell her how important she'd been in their lives always stuck with me. And my dad had an unglamorous but really important job working in probation for more than 40 years, ending up as a chief of probation in a courthouse. And through that lens, and I used to often get hauled in to sit in his office while I was waiting for rides home and things, you watch this steady parade of people coming in who basically had made a mistake. Usually these were not bad people. They'd made a mistake for whatever reason, and my dad's job was to kind of help them turn things around. So I really credit both of them with kind of giving me a sense that, you know, we all have an opportunity and to some extent an obligation to try to, you know, improve people's lives and leave the world a little bit better than the way we found it. And yeah, in terms of I've served in a bunch of public roles, but what people probably are less familiar with is for about a decade, I was an affordable housing developer. And so in that role, helped create or rehab about 400 units of housing. So pretty applicable to some of the challenges we face today. And I'm also the chair of the Community Health Center board, which is the largest non-hospital primary care organization in Vermont. So very familiar with all the challenges going on for primary care in general, and want to bring that to the role as well.
0: Yeah, absolutely. And you went to UVM and right afterwards started working in then Congressman Sanders' office, and then went on to graduate school at Kennedy School studying public policy. How do those sorts of experiences shape how you think about public policy more broadly, but also government accountability specifically as it relates to a role like the auditor's position?
1: Yeah, I'll start with the Bernie piece. You know, people often say, you know, what was it like to work for Bernie? And bear in mind, this was 1999 that I showed up for my first day, literally this month, 27 years ago, which is hard to believe. And my job was not a glamorous job. My job was to be literally the front desk guy when I showed up. And this was a time before social media. You know, people weren't using email in the same way they do now. They did for work and maybe if they were at a university, but it was still pretty rare that people used it to contact like their congressperson or legislators. So my job was to handle all the incoming traffic. And so when people say, oh, like, what did Bernie teach you or what were the first things you learned? Literally the first day, I'm sitting at the front desk and Bernie comes up to me and said, and I won't do my impersonation of his voice. He said he wanted every single phone call that came into the office to be picked up before the third ring. Now, this might not sound like a huge feat, but we had like a ton of incoming phone lines. And he explained that he felt like people were sick and tired of speaking to answering machines, having to call outsourced call centers, you know, whenever they were trying to reach government or a company to fix problems. And he insisted that when people called his number, they were going to talk to a live human being who was going to treat them well and give them good customer service. So for the better part of a year, I, you know, was tearing my hair out, having to abide by that edict. And of course, Bernie being a somewhat unique individual, his own quality control was that even though he knew the direct phone lines of all the people who worked in our office, he would call through the main phone line in order to reach anybody else. So I had to treat every single incoming call like it might be Bernie himself. And the reason I mention that is that it really instilled in me that the taxpayers who are paying for government services, whether it's a congressperson's office or the DMV or wherever else, they should all be treated exactly the same as if they're a member of Congress, a legislator, the governor. And that stuck with me ever since. So my even though it might sound like a small thing, it carries forward as I think about the role of the state auditor's office, government accountability, and I think it's been lost a little. People sometimes forget that the public, the taxpayers, Vermonters, they're not there to serve the system. The system is there to serve them, and I hope to reinvigorate that that understanding. And there was one other thing that I want to call attention to, which speaks to this, what I learned in Bernie's office that applies, you know, more broadly through my public service and thinking about state auditor. There was a very really sad and disturbing fact that we learned back in around 2000, which was that any veteran who was eligible for VA benefits was actually entitled to get each pharmaceutical prescription for just $2 a month. And this was at a time when pharmaceutical prices were just starting to go through the roof. But the VA didn't want to actually spend the money, so they weren't marketing it, and they were prohibiting the marketing of it to veterans. So Bernie basically assigned to me the role of communicating and basically sending out material to every single veteran who was eligible in the state of Vermont, telling them you can get your prescriptions if you need them at basically next to nothing. We enrolled thousands of Vermont veterans in that program, saving them, you know, who knows how much money. And I remember veterans calling our office and saying they could not believe that for all these years they've been paying through the nose for drugs when they could have been getting them for $2 as a result of their service. And so to me, you know, policy is very interesting to me, and I have always had my hand in a lot of different major policy areas. But when it comes back to the basics, that to me was one of those key lessons I learned early, which is serve people well, give people what they're entitled to, and treat taxpayers like they are the most valued customers you'll ever see, just like they'd be a congressperson if they were seeking the same benefits.
2: Absolutely. And, you know, a little bit more recently, but certainly, I'm sure, a very formative experience for you, being the COVID-19, you know, pandemic, right? You were president of the Senate when the pandemic hit in 2020. What did that experience sort of teach you that you probably couldn't have learned any other way, just given the sort of confluence of factors and crises and all that came with the pandemic?
1: Yeah, well, COVID, lived through COVID in their own challenging way. What I saw that really sticks with me, because it was a really formative experience for me, being the leader of the Senate in general is a pretty challenging role. You're kind of herding 29 other people, all of whom have sort of outsized egos, not in a bad sense, but, you know, big personalities. And doing it when everything switched to remote with the fears of major potential death across the state was stressful for sure. But the thing that I think I really took away from that experience, and I think others who were on the inside of government, as I was at the time, probably would echo this, was that it was the first time in my public service career when you could see that public employees truly are still capable of rallying to achieve something significant. All across state government, state employees were rapidly responding to just the most turbulent set of facts and changing understanding about COVID, and really rallied to the cause. And that ranges everywhere from frontline people working at the Department of Labor who were sort of failed by their IT system, so they had to step in and kind of go analog and put in Herculean hours. People working in public health who had to sort of massively accelerate the work they did in terms of public communication, people who were doing evaluations of traffic patterns so that we could monitor who was coming and going. We just had to stand up this entire new infrastructure to handle COVID and the high risks that we at the time believed were facing the state. So there's something about that rallying call that people responded to, which was the first time I was really in the center of something like that. And it's one of the reasons why, even though I feel like people have lost the sense at all levels that government can really tackle big things and get it right. I do have some optimism that when a challenge is well articulated and people put aside the posturing and the sort of political maneuvering, that the state can pull together and really row in the same direction. So that was, it was an amazing experience and also an affirming experience because it sent the message that you can count on your public sector to really step up their game when need be. And there's one other thing. I mean, that's the sort of, I don't know, I felt like I was giving some inspirational talk to recruit people into the public sector, but, and maybe I hope that works. But the other thing that I learned on a more practical basis is that we have too many fragile systems in place. And I think I mentioned the Department of Labor as an example. Anybody who tried to apply for unemployment in 2020 knows what I'm talking about. It was a disaster. And the disaster was a long time coming. COVID did not create it. It was the underinvestment in modern information technology at the Department of Labor that spanned different governors, so it's not a partisan, claim. And when that system needed to be there for a large number of Vermonters, it failed. And the reason, that's an example of when we skimp on public investments, sometimes it comes to roost eventually. And things like IT investment, planning for natural disasters, there's no political gain usually in, making some big appropriation in the state budget for an IT project or for a preventive measure for building maintenance. There's not going to be a press conference or ribbon cutting for any of those things. However, just because those are easy to skimp on in the state budget, it doesn't mean the bill's not going to come due someday. So to me, trying to identify where those pressure points are in state government is, one of the key areas that I'll be trying to zero in on as state auditor.
3: Absolutely. We're going to take a quick break for a message from our sponsors, and then we'll be back with more from Tim Ash, Democratic candidate for state auditor.
4: Voices from your local community hospital.
5: My name is Robert. I'm the informatics supervisor at Copley Hospital. I came to Vermont from Florida as a travel nurse and started in the emergency department. I hadn't planned on staying, but from the very beginning, I felt welcomed. At the time, I was working on my master's in clinical informatics. Instead of just filling a role, the leadership team saw an opportunity. They supported me in growing our informatics program in ways that directly strengthen patient care and support our clinical teams. Here, the work you do has a real impact. That's why I chose to work at Copley Hospital.
6: Almost Home. I'm Major General Greg Knight, former Vermont Adjutant General for the stations of Radio Vermont. You're about to hear the 10th in our series about the Vermont Army National Guard 1st Battalion 172nd Armored deployment to Iraq from June 2005 to June 2006, known as Task Force Saber. April in Ramadi was the beginning of spring and a continuation of the Anbar Awakening, the time when American and allied Sunni tribal forces began our counter to the Al-Qaeda dominance of Al-Anbar province. The awakening, though promising, was still subject to the insurgent assassinations of local leaders, extortion, terrorism, and shifting loyalties that we had endured over the past 10 months. On many days, it seemed like it was one step forward, two steps back. Despite the promise and real gains made by the Anbar Awakening, the city of Ramadi remained a bastion of the insurgency, rife with extremist ideology and foreign fighters coming in from the forest borders of Iraq. Al-Qaeda remained a powerful influence. The conflict in Ramadi was as much information operations as it was kinetic combat operations. Constant attacks on convoys, disrupting governance and terrorizing the population, undermined our efforts to stabilize the area and truly establish effective civil governance in Al-Anbar province. Information operations, the short version, is using all information-related capabilities to gain an advantage over an adversary. In this, Al-Qaeda and other affiliated insurgent groups had the edge. We were just learning the importance of influence operations, and our efforts were rudimentary and clumsy compared to those of the insurgents. They understood the culture, spoke the language, and used every attack to highlight the perception we were ineffective at countering them. It was disheartening, to say the least. But we were learning. While our operations focused on the outskirts of the city of Ramadi, not subject to the incredible saturation of roadside bombs and other booby traps, our units were not immune to them. We had become much better at countering them, but also understood that in the city center of Ramadi, there were areas that were categorized as no-go zones. U.S. and Iraqi forces just didn't go there. I suppose that made us more fortunate, as we were still able to conduct patrols, interdict IED emplacement teams, and detain suspected insurgents. We were expanding dismounted patrols in areas we previously had been unable to penetrate, like Jazeera and Zangora, establishing a foothold to counter insurgent actions. That was the only way to maintain operational control of an area, and we didn't have enough personnel to do it on a large scale. We were still pre-surge, with not enough resources to grow this effort. We were also in the last third of our deployment, and any thoughts of home and safety had to be pushed aside to focus on the task at hand. Mission first. The soldiers of Task Force Sabre had to maintain their diligence. Failure to remain watchful meant almost certain injury or death. We had learned that at great cost. Complacency kills. We needed to finish the job by setting the conditions for the follow-on units destined to replace us. They would come with more resources and combat power, part of the surge to defeat a resilient and determined enemy firmly ensconced in the city of Ramadi. While we were almost home, the last 2 months in Ramadi would feel like an eternity. Next month's episode is called Conflagration. This is Major General Greg Knight for the stations of Radio Vermont.

0: Bob Dupont on WDEV and Radio Vermont. My name is Lachlan Francis, joined this morning by Democratic candidate for auditor, Tim Ash. And Tim, let's sort of start with the basics about the state auditor's office, because I think a lot of listeners may not know exactly what the state auditor does day to day, and actually sort of include myself in that to some extent. So can you walk us through it a little bit to start?
1: Yeah, Lachlan, it's funny, as I've traveled the state the last number of months in campaign mode, you know, in the evenings and on weekends, first question that is often asked is, so what exactly does the auditor do? So I spend my time doing a lot of education in addition to talking about my priorities. So I'll give the abridged version. So the first sort of bucket of things that the auditor is responsible for are what I think people probably expect more typically, which is that we produce the state's annual financial statements, and we do the required audit of the use of all federal funds. Obviously, the state budget in Vermont is very heavily federal fund dependent. So those two items are the biggies, which basically every state auditor across the country is responsible for. What really animates the office, though, while those things I just described are really critical because they speak to the state's financial management and controls that are in place to prevent fraud and waste and abuse, we do what's called performance audits, and I don't want to get too technical, but in summary, what those are is we look at a program and say, is it working? We look at a state agency and say, you're supposed to be keeping kids safe in childcare. Is your program to monitor the safety of kids in childcare programs effective? Is it working? Are there things that you could be doing to improve it? And that's what the vast majority of staff in the auditor's office do every day, is set about trying to find ways to make government better. And I always come back, and I think, Lachlan, you might be too young for this, but when I was, like, in middle school, high school, there was a TV ad that used to run all the time by a company, BASF. They were one of these multinational do-everything kind of companies, like a DuPont. And their tagline was, we don't make many of the products you buy. We make many of the products you buy better. And in some sense, that's what the state auditor's office does. We do not make state policy. We do not make state government. We make state government better. And so those performance audits and the financial work and oversight we do is all meant to improve the delivery of services to Vermonters. And that might sound like a huge undertaking. It is. We have an office, because I've been in the office for 5 years now, there's 16 of us, so it's a small army of government accountability actors pulling together in this cause. But I think we have a pretty good track record of trying to make sure that we're, you know, managing the state's money well, making sure the state is protecting particularly vulnerable Vermonters, whether they be young or old, and keeping an eye across state government so that every agency knows that someone's watching, which is always a good thing, that they know they could be audited, which means hopefully that they're on their best behavior.
0: Absolutely. And the office is sort of, right, you know, as you touched on, sort of like the independent accountability office, if you will, in state government, right? So how does that independence work in practice? Like, who does the auditor report, answer to, if you will?
1: Yeah, it truly is the accountability office for the state. And what makes the auditor's office unique, truly unique, is that it really answers only to the voters. It is the only part of state government that is not tied to the judiciary, to the executive branch, or to the legislative branch. So in that sense, we are sort of free to speak just where the facts lead us, and not feel political pressure and not be taking direction from those three branches of state government. That said, it's also important, because the auditor, being an independent, constitutional officer, you don't want the auditor to be operating in a sort of highly partisan function. You don't want the auditor to go on a revenge tour or a witch hunt, you know, based on individual whims of the auditor who happens to be elected at that moment in time. So our office follows a very strict set of professional standards for all the audits that we perform, all of the program reviews that I described that we do. Those are all well articulated and on the auditor's website. So our audit staff take very seriously their need to provide independent but objective fact-based reviews of how state government is performing, such that when we get to the finish line of an audit, we release a new report. Literally every single sentence in the report has been reviewed to make sure there's documentary evidence to back it up, which means that anybody who reviews one of our reports, they can't question the facts. They may not like what the facts tell them, but the facts are what they are, and no other part of state government is as unbiased in presenting information as the auditor's office must be. And we get reviewed by auditor's offices from around the country every 3 years to make sure that we're living up to that set of professional standards, which is great. So, you know, that's the sort of dry answer, Lachlan, if you will, that we are the sort of, we answer only to the voters. But I do think that voters should expect a lot from the state auditor's office. I think they get a lot from the auditor's office, and I think more, you know, we can do more because what I think our main constituency, the people of Vermont, they should be looking to the auditor's office to say, are you shining a spotlight on the areas that affect our lives most? And so, you know, my pledge is to be judged, if I'm lucky enough to be elected after 2 years, I want voters to judge me on whether I have shined a spotlight on the key areas that matter most to people: healthcare costs, housing availability and affordability, and, you know, all the other big ticket items.
2: Yeah. And of course, you know, right now in this sort of federal government environment, right, there's a real challenge facing Vermont, just as the Fed sort of cut back on the support they provide to the state and programs, so it's Medicaid, you know, you name it, SNAP. How does the state auditor sort of play a role in whether it's just tracking the impacts of federal funding cuts to Vermont or maybe helping to push back on those? Like, how do you envision the state auditor holding that role in this time of such an uncertain federal funding environment?
1: Yeah, it's so tricky because the auditor, the auditor does not set policy. The auditor does not approve the state budget. So I don't want to overstate the specific role that the auditor's office can play. But I do think the auditor's office, and I don't mean this to sound partisan, but I'm trying to think of a way to put it in a different way. But, given the volatility of President Trump's approach to the states and fulfilling long-standing commitments to the states and even promises to the states, I do think that we need to inoculate the state budget as much as possible from the whims and randomness that we see coming out of this particular Congress and this particular president. So the auditor has, a key potential role in this, in sort of managing the highest risk areas of the state budget that might be susceptible to getting cut or clawed back from the federal government. And I'll give a pretty straightforward example from a recent project we worked on. So we took a look at the state's child care system. And one of the components of that, which flies a little under the radar, is the requirement that child care facilities do fingerprint and criminal background checks for anyone who's going to be working in a child care facility. Obviously, that's to make sure that kids are protected from, bad actors who have been arrested for things that are that would put children at risk being in a room with them. And Vermont has been out of compliance with federal policy around background checks for years, and have been putting in writing to the state and to Head Start facilities throughout the state, if you do not come into compliance, you may have funding pulled either in part or entirely that support Head Start in particular, but also a good chunk of change which goes to the Department of Children and Families to support the administration of child care programs throughout the state. So what might have seemed unlikely in the past, you know, the federal government writes a letter kind of wagging their finger and saying, please do a better job, otherwise there could be a consequence maybe someday. I think we know with President Trump that that actually could happen. So our report basically said, look, it's not good enough to say that, yeah, you've been out of compliance all these years and there's been no consequence for it. There's going to come a moment where there's going to be a hard reckoning, and what will the families who send their kids to Head Start programs do when that program has to shut down because the federal money has been pulled? It will be so disruptive in a wide range of ways. So the child care example is just one of many that the auditor's office can be identifying, so that policymakers and the executive branch can say, okay, you know, what may have been an acceptable risk tolerance in the past, we can't delude ourselves anymore that that's acceptable. We have to start, you know, making adjustments and making investments in areas that maybe we wished we didn't have to in order to protect these important programs. So trying to inoculate the state budget, I think, is the single best thing that the auditor's office can do to manage this really, really challenging time between the federal and state government.
2: Absolutely. Well, thanks for your detail on that. We're going to take a quick break for some national news from CBS and a message from our sponsors, and then we'll be back with more from Tim Ash, candidate for Vermont State Auditor.
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2: 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My name is Lachlan Francis, joined here in the 9 o'clock hour by Tim Ash, candidate for state auditor. Thank you again, Tim, for joining us. And I wanted to dive in. You know, you sort of ticked through, right, some of the really high-level, you know, issues that are front and center for so many Vermonters, whether it's health care, you know, the availability and affordability of housing. I'm just curious, you know, which do you think is sort of most ripe for the auditor's focus, or that you're most excited to dive into in office?
1: Yeah, it's a challenge, but I think that because there are so many areas that need scrutiny and the focus of the auditor's office to make sure people are getting excellence from state government. But I think for me, healthcare costs are probably the front of mind for me, and the reason is pretty simple, which is that the growth in healthcare costs for Vermonters, whether it's individuals who buy on the exchange, whether it's families, small businesses, whoever, those costs are eating into every other part of their budget. And it is preventing people from starting businesses. It's keeping people in jobs they don't want to be in. It's requiring schools to have to cut teachers and programs in order to keep feeding this healthcare, monster. So that to me is the top issue. If you bring down healthcare costs, it helps relieve pressure on every other part of state government and every other aspect of life in Vermont, whether you're in or out of government. And I'll just give you an example from the state's point of view. The state has its own state employee workforce, and there are, about 8,000 state employees, and then, of course, their dependents and partners. So we're talking, probably between 15,000-20,000 people that are covered by the state employee plan. And I don't mean, it's hard to spew out facts, over the phone, but just to put this in perspective, that in 2021, the state's own plan, not including prescription drugs, was $164 million to cover the state employee health plan. Just 5 years later, it was 228, so about a $65 million increase in 5 years to cover the same population. And I think most of them wouldn't say they're getting more and better health care, just that they're paying higher prices, and the taxpayers are picking up the vast majority of that. So for me, if we can bring down health care costs, then we are making all the other aspects of life in Vermont a little bit easier and more affordable. And I, for one, do not accept that the goal should be merely to slow the rate of growth in healthcare spending. We should be lowering the amount that we are spending for healthcare in Vermont, and it can be done. And people may say, oh, well, if you lower the amount we spend on healthcare, won't all sorts of bad things happen? We'll have to close healthcare practices, we'll have to, people won't be able to get services. And I just cannot accept that proposition. The fact that in Maine and New Hampshire, their health insurance premiums are almost half of what they are here in Vermont. I mean, Vermont's a special place. It's not so special that we should pay twice as much as our neighbors for health insurance. Something is not right with this equation. So for me, the key role of the state auditor's office is to hold government accountable to achieve actual results, not just to talk about these problems, but to get results. And the result I'm looking for is lower healthcare costs, not just slowing the rate of growth, which is this verbal sleight of hand that we often hear from politicians.
2: Yeah, absolutely. And you touched on, this, as someone who lives in Windham County, in the Connecticut River Valley, it's always been particularly hard to understand that when most people, at least for the highest price, maybe not for your primary care doctor, but like for an advanced surgery or, complex cancer treatment or whatever it may be, are going to New Hampshire anyway. to whether it's Dartmouth-Hitchcock or Cheshire Medical or one of the New Hampshire hospitals, a little bit south of me. Tons of people go to, Bay State and Greenfield, which is closer if you live in Guilford or Vernon than Brattleboro might be. So it's just, amazing to me how different those costs are when in reality many of us are sharing hospitals to begin with. And then even, like Southwestern Hospital in Bennington is part of the Dartmouth network, right? And just how different those costs can be, even though many of our populations are going to the same hospitals.
1: Yeah, it's a really problematic situation, because just 5 years ago, Vermont's commercial health insurance premiums were just a tiny bit above the national average. So not great, but at least within striking distance. And you could argue that with a slightly older population, with the rural nature of the state, that maybe being slightly above the national average you know, made a little sense. You could explain it. But 5 years later, we are double the national average. So something has happened in the last 5 years where the cost structure of healthcare in Vermont has gotten completely out of whack with every other state in the country. So, you know, what can the auditor do about it? I think one of the first and most important things the auditor's office can do is say, what happened the last 5 years? What are those contributors that have taken our health insurance premiums and put them at double the national average? I have not yet heard a public articulation from anyone responsible for looking at this at the state level for what happened in the last 5 years. How is it possible that we went from the national average to double in 5 years? And if you don't know the answer to that question, when I say you, if we all collectively don't know the answer, well, then I suspect our attempt to try to manage those costs, we might make a lot of mistakes. We want to know what's driving it so we can attack those problems. And, you know, the auditor can shine an important spotlight on that. And I really will say, like, the auditor's office, at its best, people will not know what party the person represents. It is a partisan office, but once someone gets elected, they have to operate independently, objectively, and based on the facts. And I view trying to drive down healthcare costs by shining a light on the contributing factors and holding people accountable to address them is a great opportunity to reinforce that the office exists for a very important reason, which is to hold people accountable to deliver actual results and not merely talk about the problems.
8: Absolutely.
1: Sounds like tough talk, but you know, we auditors sometimes we get, you know, a little excited.
8: Yeah. And I'm curious, like, you know, you've talked about, and it's not just in healthcare. I mean, I think it's whether it's housing, I mean, just, you know, across the cost of living, but also in other areas like, you know, public safety, right? Like, I think there is a really, at least in the conversations I have with Vermonters, you know, pretty strong consensus that things in Vermont are getting worse, not better. Over the last decade. And I'm curious, you know, how do you think beyond, of course, just doing the work, which we've heard about over the course of the interview and is critically important, but like, how can the auditor work to connect directly with Vermonters and help to sort of restore or improve that trust in state government?
1: That's the question I asked myself when I was contemplating running for the state auditor role. And I kept asking myself, like, is this the way you want to contribute at this moment in time to improving the state, improving the world around us? And to me, the high-level answer was that people have lost confidence that state government and federal government and sometimes even local government can tackle the problems that matter most effectively and deliver results. And so, you know, my mission is, as state auditor, will be to promote and celebrate a culture of excellence, meaning that people deserve to receive excellence from their state government. And I want to celebrate it every time we see it. And when government falls short or fails, which it will do, just like businesses and nonprofits do, to be honest about it, to call out the reality and focus on kind of getting back on the horse and fixing things. And kind of that leads to the second part, which I think those of us who believe in the power of government to address public problems, I feel like there has been a culture of excuse-making for a long time. Whenever something doesn't go right in state government, you have many people in the center and on the left who find themselves making excuses. Oh, well, the reason Vermont Health Connect was such a disaster for so many people is that it was some complicated IT integration. Well, you know what? Most people don't want to hear that. They want to hear the state government say, we screwed up. It didn't work. We are dedicated to doing everything we can to fix this for you. And that message was very slow in coming during the Vermont Health Connect days for those who had to live through that pain like I did as an individual on the exchange. And so we have to get out of the excuse-making business, those of us who believe in the power of state government, and start focusing on delivering excellence and promoting a culture of excellence. And I know that throughout state government, there are so many employees who show up every day and do really important and high quality work. So this is not to say that we're starting in a bad place in terms of the skills and commitment and sense of mission that people have. But it has been a long time since we've heard people talk about an expectation of excellence from state government. And that to me is something that will be the message I try to deliver over and over and over again so we can rehabilitate people's confidence in the state.
2: Absolutely. Glad to hear that. We're going to take one final break for a message from our sponsors, and then we'll be back with Tim Ash, Democratic candidate for state auditor.
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2: Welcome back to Vermont Viewpoint on WDEV and Radio Vermont. My name is Lachlan Francis, joined here by Tim Ash, Democratic candidate for state auditor. And we have a caller on the line from Barry. Thanks for calling in. And what's your question today?
12: Hi, good morning. I just turned the radio on to hear this discussion and was kind of shocked to learn about our premiums being twice that of New Hampshire and twice that of the national average. And I'm wondering, is this after or before outside Obamacare and Vermont Health Connect? That's one question. And then the other part of it is, what are the insurance companies saying that they have for data to justify those premiums? I mean, I would think that they would have a cost analysis that was something that could be looked at.
2: Absolutely. Thanks for calling in for the good questions, Tim, from there.
1: Yeah, I think that, obviously this health insurance premiums are somewhat complicated. Well, they're very complicated, but the short story is that that movement from being, within striking distance of the national average in terms of how much Vermonters are paying to about double has occurred since 2020. So the Obamacare system was in place for years before that. So it doesn't appear at all to have been caused by Obamacare, but something different, something else has been driving it in the last 5 years. And in terms of, are the insurance companies saying kind of what's going on from their point of view, I'd say two things. One is sometimes they talk about drug prices, and surely there is a contributing factor there. But every state is dealing with the rise in prescription drug costs. So, once you strip that out, you're still finding yourself on everything that's not drug-related at roughly twice the national average. And I think what's really happened is that our insurance companies, in general, have not been as forceful in negotiating prices on behalf of their policyholders, and in fact have now increasingly looked to state regulators to do that work for them. So we each, all of us who have had a commercial health insurance carrier, we pay monthly premiums, and that is intended to have them negotiate the best prices for the best provider options. And it does really appear like for many years, they were not really living up to that first part of the equation of negotiating for the best prices. And why is something that they'd have to answer for. But the state regulators do appear to be listening and now stepping in and trying to effectively negotiate down the prices on behalf of Vermonters, which is an encouraging sign.
2: And I'd certainly add, too, and this sort of leads into to one of the next questions I wanted to ask you, Tim, but, you know, there's all kinds of, like, right, policy levers and, you know, discussions to be had about who's doing what and could they do more. But at the end of the day, you know, while New Hampshire is an old state, like, we're older, and we have a difficult risk pool to insure because of our age and because, you know, as we're seeing in the housing space, we've made it so expensive to move to Vermont, to buy a home in Vermont. You know, we're sort of limiting our ability to bring in people who are cheaper to insure, cheaper to care for, and then, you know, ultimately paying higher premiums collectively because we've got disproportionately older folks, and a third of healthcare costs, to my understanding, come in your last 6 months of life. And we've got more of those folks than we do in their first 6 months of life.
13: It's, you know, we have a lot of similarities to states in the northern kind of tier of the U.S. And obviously locally, Maine and New Hampshire are probably the closest in similarities. And I think that we should constantly look to Maine and New Hampshire, which have very different political climates, I should add, and have different approaches to their commitment to supporting people with public health programs. But the fact that they are both substantially lower than Vermont, despite facing some of those challenges you just addressed, Lachlan, which they're all going through, it is hard to look a Vermonter in the eye and say we're handling this well at this point. We should not be paying twice as much as our near neighbors who have similar demographics, similar challenges, similar rural nature. And, you know, we have to say enough's enough. It's time to deliver reductions in how much people are paying for their health care.
2: Yeah, absolutely. And to that, you know, that issue of housing, right, which I think both the challenges we face in healthcare and housing are related. And then, like you said earlier, because those are such central drivers of a family's budget, you know, those then, yep, or a school district's budget, you know, those sort of ripple out into everything else in state government. You know, you've, as you touched on earlier, spent a decade developing hundreds of units of affordable housing in Vermont. How does that sort of real world experience shape how you view our housing crisis today and what tools the auditor could use to address the challenge?
13: Well, you know, I hope it is useful in the analysis of the state's efforts to create and support more housing that's more affordable for Vermonters. I think it already has been helpful. Last year, some of your listeners will know that there was a massive new infrastructure bill that passed, which will help municipalities create new infrastructure that would then support housing development. And in theory, this would apply to both large communities and smaller communities. I was able to look at that proposal and identify some real concerns about just how useful of a tool this would be for the small rural communities that are so desperate to have the type of housing that's affordable to young families in particular. But most importantly, I flagged one real, like, glaring problem, which was that as the bill was originally written, it would allow massive taxpayer subsidies to some developers who could turn around and just build second homes or short-term rentals with that money. That's obviously not the type of taxpayer subsidies that we want to be making when we're trying to get affordable rental apartments and affordable homes for people to purchase. So the legislature, I'm very glad to say that the legislature corrected that issue in the bill and have stood by that requirement that the money only be made available for people who are building primary residences, whether they're home ownership or rental. But the housing issue in general, you know, we have spent a handsome sum as a state in the last 5 years, almost $800 million. And the question of which of those programs are actually delivering the most cost-effective housing that has affordability built in, I think is still a somewhat open question. So I want to put my experience on the line to evaluate where we're getting the best value for our money, because $800 million that we've spent hasn't gotten us a lot. And it's not like we're going to be finding $800 million, you know, underneath a stone somewhere every year. So we have to when we're going to make substantial commitments, we have to really tailor the programs to get the results that people need, and that is for affordable homes and rental units, not for Airbnbs and second homes.
2: Absolutely. Well, Tim, thank you so much for joining us on Vermont Viewpoint this morning. Really appreciate you sharing more about your campaign for state auditor. And finally, you've got a website or anything you want to plug in 10 seconds or less here about how folks can get involved in your campaign.
13: Yeah, they can go to timash.com, pretty straightforward. And I look forward to connecting with people throughout the state. And I really want this to be a campaign where Vermonters are telling me how they want the auditor's office to deliver results for them. So I'm all ears everywhere I go.
2: Great. Thank you, Tim.
13: Thank you, Lachlan.
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17: Breaking news this hour from Town Hall. I'm Rich Thomason. President Trump says for decades, American presidents have considered actively intervening in Cuba. But in Mr. Trump's words, it looks like I'll be the one that does it. Secretary of State Rubio says the Trump administration would prefer to resolve differences with Cuba peacefully, but he doubts the U.S. can reach a diplomatic resolution with the island's communist regime. The secretary's in Sweden for a NATO foreign ministers meeting. He says freedom of navigation in the Strait of Hormuz is more important to other NATO members than it is to the U.S., suggesting the allies might want to lend a hand should the U.S. have to force the issue with Iran. President Trump says the U.S. will be sending an additional 5,000 troops to Poland. The move comes as 5,000 American troops

0: After the sentencing, authorities held a news conference to announce charges against 15 more people accused of fraud and receiving federal payments for a variety of social services administered through Minnesota's state government. I'm Lisa Dwyer.
1: A NASCAR icon is dead. Kyle Busch was just 41 years old. His family says he died after being hospitalized, survived by his wife and two children. Wall Street looks like it's heading for another winning week. The Dow is up 278 points and NASDAQ ahead 116. More on these stories, townhall.com.
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1: British police are asking witnesses to come forward in their investigation of alleged wrongdoing by former Prince Andrew tied to the late Jeffrey Epstein.
3: Thames Valley police also said they had been in contact with lawyers for a woman who alleges she was taken to a location in Windsor for sexual purposes in 2010. A police statement said if she wishes to report this to police, it will be taken seriously and handled with care, sensitivity and respect for her privacy. Police are calling for anyone with information about alleged sexual offences, corruption, fraud, or the sharing of confidential information to come forward. The 66-year-old former prince was arrested in February and questioned under criminal caution on suspicion of misconduct in public office related to his role as a British trade envoy. I'm Lawrence Brooks.
1: People have set fire to an Ebola treatment center in one of the towns at the heart of the outbreak in eastern Congo. Fear and anger growing over the health crisis in that country. News and analysis, townhall.com. A judge clears a deck of all charges against a former school administrator in a school shooting case.
4: Ebony Parker was accused of ignoring warnings about a six-year-old with a gun. The judge ruled Thursday that the actions of Parker did not constitute a crime. The charges against the former assistant principal stemmed from a July 2023 shooting at Richneck Elementary School in Newport News, Virginia. Teacher Abby Zwerner was wounded. A grand jury indictment charged Parker with 8 felony counts of child neglect, each carrying a potential 5-year sentence. Parker's defense argued she was unaware the child had a gun. Keith Peters, Washington.
1: Forecasters are predicting a developing El Nino could dampen the upcoming Atlantic hurricane season, but it would not completely eliminate the chance of violent weather. NOAA's forecasting a below-average season, fewer named storms, and fewer hurricanes. More on these stories at townhall.com.
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6: 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Joined here in the 10 o'clock hour by former host of this slot, Kevin Ellis. Kevin, thanks so much for joining us today.
7: Well, Lachlan, great to be here.
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7: 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And you can listen wherever you get your podcasts. But I thought that for this spring, summer, and fall, we ought to do something fun. And we're doing a live show with a live audience up at the Montpelier Performing Arts Hub and with a live audience. And we just finished episode 1 with Ben Cohen, the ice cream legend. And it's out there on Spotify and other places.

0: where you can get it. And it the first episode was great. We packed the house, and we're going to have a second episode on May 21st, which we can talk about. But the goal really is of the podcast is to get people engaged in, you know, the public conversation, you know, and especially since COVID, I've thought, God, we're all working at home and nobody goes out anymore. Nobody goes to the movies. And so my goal is to get people out of their houses and come to the Montpelier Performing Arts Hub and listen to interesting conversations about sometimes really tough issues. So that's the goal. And so far we're having a good time.
1: I love that. And I talked with friends, and I was actually just having a conversation with a town manager in Windham County about this yesterday, that sort of, you know, post COVID people, maybe whether they're watching Netflix or, you know, watching a Red Sox game at home instead of at a bar, like whatever it might be, but right. Just how much we're sort of missing those spaces of social interaction and interrelatedness. So love to hear that. Love the mission. And glad to hear that you guys are moving to in-person. And speaking of that next show, it'll be on May 21st at 7 p.m. at the Performing Arts Hub with Erica Heilman. So why don't you just preview a little bit of what you all are looking to discuss on the 21st?
0: Well, I just thought that Erica is doing some really interesting stuff with her podcast called Rumble Strip. And she did a series on class in Vermont where she drove around Vermont and talked to people about and asked them the question, what class are you? And I think she discovered some really interesting answers, whether it was a young dairy farmer or a plumber or a politician or whatever. And so I had interviewed her before on stage up at what used to be the Vermont College of Fine Arts, and we packed that place. So I just thought it would be fun. She's got an interesting take on Vermont in 2026, and I think it'll be fun. I'm a little obsessed with Vermont in 2026 because I don't know. I've got an evolving theory about how the institutions that we have relied on in the 80s and 90s are not really working for us much anymore, and we need to redesign them. And I think Erica's got some ideas about how we should approach the future. So it'll be fun. Doors open at 6:30 in the Hub Cafe, and then we'll get started at 7 o'clock.
1: Awesome. Yeah. I mean, I sort of love to hear more of your thought on those systems, and it's fitting conversation. I don't know if you caught any of the discussion we had with Tim Ash in the 9 o'clock hour, who's running for auditor. But I mean, you know, just talking through whether it's healthcare or housing, you know, on issue after issue, at the end of the day, we're spending more to get less.
0: Yeah.
1: Compared to, you know, where we were decades ago. And some of that, you know, quite frankly, I think especially around the housing issue is by design. You know, that's how we set it up, and we haven't figured out ways to address the crisis at the scale that we need to now that we've dug ourselves such a big hole around housing. So I'm just curious, you know, some of the examples that really stand out to you and that are on your minds here in 2026.
0: Well, you know, the live podcast that I'm doing is kind of, which by the way is monthly, it's sort of set up around that very subject. And clearly this is on all of our minds. And I'm nowhere near the expert that Tim Ash is, but, I think if you think of the 60s and 70s when the hippies came to Vermont, the young kids, you know, they all grew up, got jobs, served on the select board, served in the legislature. They are now all retiring and dying. And my view is that to be simplistic about it, that the institutions that they set up, and I'm talking Madeline Cunin, Dick Snelling, Howard Dean, you know, I don't think this is a partisan thing. I think this is a cultural thing. And we set up institutions in those eras, and I don't think those institutions serve us well anymore. And whether you're a Republican, Democrat, or Independent, I think those institutions need to be redesigned. And education, healthcare, and housing, to name just three. And somebody has to have the courage to step up and say, I've got a proposal, and let everybody take shots at it. And housing obviously includes the homelessness, and I'm calling in from Montpelier. You know, there's 40 homeless people on this wandering the streets of Montpelier, and we're not doing anything about it. There was a 6-hour city council meeting the other day, and there's, I think, little progress on this. And I think it takes leadership of somebody to say, this problem is unacceptable, and we are going to figure out what to do about it. And housing is another, healthcare, obviously, and the school thing is the perfect example. So anyway, I deep down, my live podcast is kind of about that. How are we going to, as you say, dig out of the hole that we've dug ourselves?
1: Yeah, and I think, you know, you're absolutely right. It's not, you know, none of this, I think, is out of intent, but right, these are systems that were generated before the internet. You know, like, they just don't necessarily reflect the ways that society or our modern economy are working. And I'd say too, you know, you mentioned the example of homelessness in Montpelier. It's obviously an issue that we've seen really skyrocketing across the state over the last decade. And it really is amazing how recent of a problem it is. I remember there was a time during the Shumlin administration where there was a big press conference that they had nearly eliminated, you know, because it couldn't guarantee it on any given day, but then on a you know, month-to-month basis, that they had basically eliminated family homelessness, because the overall number of folks who were unhoused in the state was pretty minuscule. You know, this is, I think, 2014, 2015 period. And here we are 10 years later, and it's hard to think of a school district in the state that probably hasn't dealt with the challenge of students and families who've been unhoused in recent years. So it's amazing how far things have sort of fallen in the last decade. Of course, COVID is really a force multiplier for that, but it's sadness.
0: Yeah. Yeah, it's definitely a force multiplier. I think I'm coming on back on DEV on Tuesday on Rob Roper's show. We're going to have a little debate about this, because Rob Roper, being the conservative that he is, likes to write these screeds about blaming all these problems on liberal Democrats and their desire to tax everybody out of existence. And my view is that it's a little more complicated than that. You've got to, you know, the homelessness issue, somebody's got to step up and say, this is what we're going to do. And there's models out there. Denver, Colorado is dealing with this really effectively. The country of Denmark's done it really well. Burlington with its pod system. But I'll tell you, if you let this problem, all of it, swirl around without attacking it, I love Burlington, but boy, the word is out that you don't want to go to Burlington. And that's when that starts happening, that becomes a death spiral. And we cannot afford for any of us for Burlington to fail, whether it's the medical center or the university. That city's got to be an economic engine for the city, for the state. And
1: I mean,
0: it cannot fail.
1: We need the 6% sales tax revenue for people coming to visit.
0: That's right.
1: I mean, it's a huge percentage of when sales tax receipts go down, property taxes go up, because the sales tax is plowed into the education fund. So like when we see retail visits decrease from out-of-staters, which I think if there's one tax folks can all get behind, it's tax the people who don't live here. And you know, when we get less visitors to our communities, that means less sales tax receipts and more property taxes. It's as simple as that. And we're going to take a quick break for our sponsors, and then I want to dive a little bit into what you sort of previewed with Rob and just sort of the challenges that our government is facing here and what maybe some of those drivers are. But first, we're going to take a quick break, and then we'll be back with Kevin Ellis.
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1: 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My name is Lachlan Francis and joined here in the 10 o'clock hour by Kevin Ellis. Kevin, thanks again for joining us this morning.
0: Hey, my pleasure. Love being on DEV.
1: So one thing that, I just wanted to, we're talking about these issues, sort of from a statewide lens, right? And there's no doubt these are statewide issues. Like homelessness is a challenge in Montpelier, in Burlington, in Brattleboro. While I live in a smaller community in Westminster, it's really hard because of a lack of services, to be blunt, to be unhoused in Westminster. But there's no doubt that, some of the folks who maybe they've moved to Brattleboro for proximity to services, but originated, on dirt roads like the one I live in terms of where they used to live, right? So it really is a statewide issue. But one thing that I'm curious your thoughts on, but I just think is crystal clear is like some of these institutional failures are making their way to state government, but we've seen them at the town level for a long time. And it's just, we built a government system for municipalities that relied upon, frankly, an agrarian society. The idea that people could, all show up on a Tuesday in March and just take the day off work for no problem and spend 8 hours arguing about the budget. Or that you could get 30, 40, 50 people in a town of 1,500 to join the volunteer fire department and run into burning buildings, or nowadays, deal with the tragedy of a neighbor's overdose for no pay. Enough people to, when you add up planning commission, DRB, select board, listers, board of civil authority, to run a town government at full capacity, even in a small town, you need 50 to 100 volunteers. The stories I hear all over, including in my town, are that that's getting harder than ever to fulfill. And I think
0: that's right.
1: I'm just curious your reflections on that and sort of how this looks in town government vis-a-vis the state.
0: I think you put it really well. The way we do things is not working. And I'm going to resist being the sort of the technology is going to solve everything, because I don't believe in that. And I believe in tight-knit communities, et cetera. I live in East Montpelier. But there is no question that we can't, there are limits to what these towns can do, especially when, half the town is no longer involved in agriculture. And people are in their homes staring into a computer screen, for better or for worse, and whose employer might be in Boston or California or Japan. The fact that we still have some zoning regulations that make it, difficult to have a home office or a home business, or, all of that is outdated. And it's, I wish, I'm a product of the Kunin Snelling Dean era. And when you had a big problem, the governor would appoint a commission of really smart people from all over the state, and they would study it for a year or two and come back and write a report. And you'd make recommendations to the legislature, and they would, say yay or nay, and something would pass. And that's how we got Act 250, and that's how we got lots of other things in this state. I wish the governor would appoint a commission on the future of Vermont so that we could come up with the top 20 things that we could do to fix these problems. Obviously, the main tension is what you say. It's between small towns versus state involvement. And we have to get over that.
1: Yeah. And it's made difficult, more difficult, when we're one of the only, maybe the only, I think New Hampshire is relatively similar, but they still have more than us. So to my understanding, we're the only state in the country with as little, or like basically as non-existent county government as we have. You know, it's just the county sheriff's office and the high court bailiff. that's about it. Not to say we need a whole new, layer of government like you might see from other states. But right, I think it's an extra challenge when we don't have sort of that natural intermediary.
0: Yeah, that's true. I'm not a. You also have, I think, regional planning commissions, but I mean, I'm not sure you need county government. I mean, gosh, you can walk down the street in your town and shake hands with your state legislator, and you can see the governor getting a sandwich. I resist the notion that Montpelier is sort of a big bad government that's out of reach of regular people. You can still go to Montpelier. I mean, look at the controversy over Act 181 and how fast the people who objected to parts of that law had an influence on the process. And the legislature responded. And you can agree or disagree with how it happened or whatever, but those demonstrators who didn't like the way they thought their lives were being affected, they got that law changed, and they did it in one session. So, I'm sort of a fan of Montpelier, whether people like that or not.
1: Right, I think this again speaks more to like the. It's hard to address some of like the capacity challenges that towns have around town business without a county government structure to sort of be there, right? Like it's a great example of something that did work, but I think it's pretty rare, right? Is like near me, Newfane and Brookline. Newfane's a properly medium-sized town by Vermont standards, a little over 2,000 people live there. And Brookline is like 600-ish people right next door. And, eventually, this is in the early to mid-2000s, they were both running into the same challenges as just about every other town that size of not having enough volunteer fire department firefighters and having, collapsing buildings and inadequate equipment. And so it took ages, but eventually they were able to win consensus in both communities and come together and build a consolidated volunteer fire department that stretches across two towns, which is great. And that's a system that's worked well for them. I just mean to say that, right, I think it's harder. I'm sure there are things Montpelier could do to help, but it's harder to like find those efficiencies, I think, when everyone is starting just in their township and there's not an obvious sort of mediator or facilitator for what consolidation of certain services, whether it's that or assessing, my town, yeah. We're supposed to have three listers, but two of the three positions have been vacant for more than 2 years. So appraisals just aren't really happening. And I think those are pretty common stories at the municipal level and in small town Vermont.
0: Yeah, that's a great point that you bring up. I mean, we forget being in the I'll call it the Burlington to Montpelier access, you know, guys like me, we forget about towns like Brookline or Williamsville or Grafton. I mean, those are tiny places. And of course they should share fire departments and EMT across town lines. It's a no-brainer. And there must be legions of examples where we can make that. You know, where I live in East Montpelier, we just built a new fire department town garage. And I haven't checked, but I sure hope that we're going to be sharing it with Callis and Plainfield. I mean, you're right. These little towns trying to do fire and roads all by themselves seems crazy to me.
1: Yeah, it's a challenge. And right, I'm sure there's some communities that, you know, can make it work, right? Like they have enough volunteers or, you know, they can keep it going. And like, that's great. I just think, right, we these sort of systems level challenges are occurring all across the state, municipal government, state government. And like you said, so much of it goes back to just the fact that we're not an agrarian society anymore. That we can't, we've got folks who either they're working online for a company that's outside of Vermont and doesn't care that it's town meeting day, or they're, you know, working for the hospital in Brattleboro, but they live 45 minutes away in, you know, Stratton in the day.
0: Yeah. Yeah. I've been focusing a lot on the homeless issue recently in Montpelier. And this is an issue that requires, both of these issues require leadership. And I wish the governor, and I've invited him on the podcast a zillion times, and I hope he says yes. The governor needs to make a proposal. And I think he feels like he's done that, but I want him to stand up and say, I got a 10-point plan for Vermont in 2030, and here's what it is. And I'm sending it to the legislature and asking them to pass a series of bills that's going to make it easier for these towns who are in budgetary crisis, healthcare crisis, housing crisis, and school crisis. And I don't know. I think that's sort of step one. That's what I'm looking for. I'm looking for somebody to tell me what some solutions are.
1: Yeah, absolutely. And I think, you know, I'm sure the governor would say, you know, oh, well, I tried on education or whatever. But I think what's sort of revealing about that is, you know, certainly he made a proposal and I appreciate that. I think it was about as bold as anything he'd done in his time in office. But then there wasn't exactly, you know, a whole lot of effort or energy spent to get out there and sell it or to meet with Vermonters and to explain, you know, why maybe their concerns were, you know, addressed and something that they didn't understand or no, they, you know, they passed the first part of Act 73 last year. And then it was sort of radio silence from the governor until they came back for this legislative session. And now I think it's anyone's guess about where the future of Vermont's education system lies. So we'll get into that a little bit more right after a quick break for some national news and a message from our sponsors, and then we'll be back with Kevin Ellis.

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3: To Vermont Viewpoint on WDEV and Radio Vermont. My name is Lachlan Francis, joined this morning by Kevin Ellis. And so, Kevin, we were just talking a little bit about the education plan, and obviously, I think I know there's some votes actually today in the Senate. So we'll stay tuned to your news sources to see how that comes out as we enter the weekend. But I'm just curious, Kevin, you know, as you longtime observer of the state legislature, sort of how you think this might be shaping up and what the road ahead looks like.
4: Well, look, I sympathize with everybody from the governor to the legislators who are leading this and trying to deal with this problem. You know, every problem has politics involved, and you're trying to solve a problem without enraging your constituents and who are complaining to you about rising property taxes and schools that in some communities work really well and in other communities work less well. So if you're Peter Conlin, the chair of the House Education Committee, you know, you're really between a lot of rocks and a lot of hard places. And if you're the Speaker of the House, the same thing. And so, sure, you could force a bunch of consolidation, but you're not going to get reelected if you do that. So I think we're going to come out in a place. I think we're going to see a lot of arguments over the next month. I think the legislature is going to be there for a long time. But sorry, folks, this is a really hard issue, and they're trying to thread the needle to drive down people's property taxes, and that's really hard to do under a system. Here we are back to where we started, Lachlan, which is under a system that doesn't work, that where property taxes pay for our schools. And the dairy farmer with 600 acres, you know, yes, we have current use, but still, we should not be paying for education with the property tax. But, you know, that's a hard political problem to solve.
3: Right. And it's especially, a double whammy, if you will. We especially shouldn't be paying for it under property tax if we're also going to make it the state's policy over the last five decades to restrict the development of property as much as we can. Because, the easiest way to reduce your property tax burden is to increase the value of your grand list. But we've, made that a challenge in the vast majority of the state, geographically speaking, especially once you look at districts, right? I mean, there's been, huge amount of growth, grand list growth in places like Williston or South Burlington or Charlotte. But, those are, there's a couple school districts, but they're all neighboring each other up in Chittenden County. But you get out to, like where I am in Windham Northeast, there hasn't been that much grand list growth. I mean, some communities, I know the state has taken action on this, but like Brattleboro, they haven't done a reappraisal of property in 17 years. So, you know, they're not even, sure, like when things do get built, slowly but surely, they get appraised upon completion and added to the grand list. But the grand list hasn't sort of swollen because of natural rise in property values in the way that it probably should have. If they were doing appraisals every 5 or 8 years, I believe the state is going to start mandating an appraisal every 6 years. I think that comes into effect in the next half decade or so. But, right, I mean, the policies that we have are making the status quo harder to afford. And that, of course, tees up a conversation about whether or not we need to change the status quo wholesale, whether that's moving to an income tax or otherwise. But it's right. I mean, where we are today is just, I think, becoming increasingly untenable.
4: Yeah, I agree. And again, I don't think this is a right versus left issue. And the systems that we are operating under are not serving people. And, you know, if you're a young person, and this is happening nationwide, and I think the route to political success for any candidate is the candidate who's going to be bold and say, these systems no longer work. And you know what? My party, you know, was a key player in establishing those systems. I'm thinking Lyndon Johnson and the war on poverty and the Great Society. You know, and I just finished 10 years on the board of Downstreet Housing and Community Development in Barrie. And I would sit in board meetings and ask, you know, why is it so expensive to build these apartments that we build for affordable housing? And, you know, we need to answer that question. And I don't think we're answering that question very well. Why is it so hard to build housing in downtown Barrie or downtown Burlington or downtown Putney, Brattleboro? It's too expensive. It takes too long. And just speaking with my partisan Democratic hat on, Democrats have got to be better at this. Democrats have got to embrace building things. And the days of the Red Barn and tourists admiring the Red Barn are wonderful, and they are still part of who we are. But the problem is when you come into Montpelier and you're looking for that Red Barn, you are oftentimes stopped on the street by a person suffering from mental illness, drug addiction, and homelessness. And, you know, this train is going off the rails unless we step up and do something bold about it.
3: Mm-hmm. Yeah, I think that's absolutely right. And also, you know, I think we're bumping into a challenge, to be blunt, we're grappling with the fact that our biggest industry is nonprofits, you know, yeah. And that's great. Like, there are incredible. I work for a nonprofit. That's my day job, you know, and I really enjoy that. There are so many organizations across the state doing incredible work. But, you know, like, for example, one of the biggest challenges that Burlington has, and especially if you're a taxpayer in Burlington, is that all the most valuable and beautiful property is owned by a university that doesn't have to pay property taxes on it, which then just pushes the property tax burden on everyone else.
4: That's right.
3: And you know, that's the way the law works. Like, that's, you know, that's sort of how it goes. But, like, you know, in the Burlington used, like they're also challenged by the fact that South Burlington split off, right? If you went back and did that differently 60 years ago or whatever it was, like, you'd have a more balanced tax base for the city. But just like, that's our industry is nonprofits. And then after that, you know, tourism, agriculture. But, you know, we, I think, would really, benefit without a doubt, and there's certainly signs of encouragement, like whether it's Beta Technologies or others. You know, there's been plenty of for-profit success stories in Vermont, which we should celebrate. But the reason we should celebrate them and be trying to build for more is because, quite frankly, we need them to grow our economy and to pay in to our tax system so that we can provide the level of service and compassion that I think Vermonters expect for that individual, you know, who you alluded to, who might be struggling with mental illness or substance use disorder, you know, whatever it may be on the streets of Montpelier or Brattleboro. If we want to provide robust support for that individual, then we also need to have enough companies and employees who are paying into a system that allows for that.
4: And I guarantee you, this is a great conversation. I guarantee you that Kyle, the founder of Beta Technologies, would agree with what you just said. And I don't think you see Kyle up at the legislature saying, you got to cut my taxes. I think he's gotten a pretty good deal up there from the state. And, you know, and I support that. I mean, I don't know, he's up to 800 plus employees and still growing. I think that's a great thing. And I think that kind of commerce is fantastic. It's the out of state corporations that make it a little tougher from my point of view, that don't want to pay any taxes. And this whole thing of, if you make me pay more taxes, I'm moving to Florida. I don't see the evidence. I don't know if you've had Kevin Chu on the show, but I've never believed that people are going to move to Florida to save, you know, they're multimillionaires and they're going to save 20 grand by moving to Florida. First of all, it's Florida. Who would want to live there? And I think there is an argument for the Betas and the others to pay their fair share. And I think they do. And I think they support it. And that's the kind of businesses we want here.
3: Yeah. And I'd say, you know, I think there are plenty of people who are, you know, moving from Vermont to Florida or South Carolina, but I tell you what, I think it's got a lot more to do with the 300 days of sunshine and being able to golf in all 12 months, even when you're 75, and not having to haul your own firewood, you know, than it does anything else. And it's not just about taxes. It's about lifestyle. Cause right. I mean, and you look at our immediate neighbors, you know, Massachusetts and New York have higher tax burdens for the ultra. I mean, they're similar, but slightly higher, for, you know, sort of high net worth individuals than Vermont does. In New Hampshire, they might not have an income tax, but they tax the hell out of you on everything else, you know, or what they even love more are fees, including like arbitrary things. Like they have a view tax, which is my favorite, as if your property tax wasn't enough. In Vermont, we have the VPIR canvassers. In New Hampshire, they have tax department canvassers who bike up to your house and assess the quality of your view and slap you with a fee for it, which is amazing.
4: Well, you make a good point. And the other thing is, I agree, it's about lifestyle. And boy, February is really tough here for if you're over 70 or whatever and you're still... Nobody likes to haul their firewood more than me, but boy, end of February gets really tough. And you know, again, who wants to live in Florida, for God's sakes? I agree there is out-migration, but you know what? That's not new. That's happened, you know, that's happened for millennia. So I think we focus to our detriment on taxes versus moving to Florida versus creating a healthy economy here that works for everybody.
3: Right. Right. Yeah. And at the end of the day, it doesn't really matter where they move or for what reason. It's like, so you said, we've made it really hard to stay.
4: Yeah.
3: You know, because of the cost of housing, the cost of health care, even just the cost of living more generally. So each individual and each family is going to have their own reason. You know, it could be something as simple as like they decided to enlist in the military and got assigned to Fort Bragg, or, you know, like everyone's going to have their own sort of decision point. But what we can control is how appealing is the decision to stay. And I think that's what's getting away from us. And right, to me, that's not about, taxes. Like so few people are going to pay an increased income tax on an income over $500,000. We're talking about, 1% of the state. But what affects 100% of the state is the cost of housing, the cost of health care. The increase year over year that you see in your property tax, that there's no chance your wages or your, especially if you're on a fixed income, are keeping up with that. So I think those are the things we can control, and that we're best off to focus on what we can control and not what escapes us. We're going to take one final break for a message from our sponsors, and then we'll be back with Kevin Ellis on WDEV and Radio Vermont.
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6: Almost home. I'm Major General Greg Knight, former Vermont Adjutant General for the stations of Radio Vermont. You're about to hear the 10th in our series about the Vermont Army National Guard 1st Battalion 172nd Armored deployment to Iraq from June 2005 to June 2006, known as Task Force Saber. April in Ramadi was the beginning of spring and a continuation of the Anbar Awakening, the time when American and allied Sunni tribal forces began our counter to the Al-Qaeda dominance of Al-Anbar province. The awakening, though promising, was still subject to the insurgent assassinations of local leaders, extortion, terrorism, and shifting loyalties that we had endured over the past 10 months. On many days, it seemed like it was one step forward, two steps back. Despite the promise and real gains made by the Anbar Awakening, the city of Ramadi remained a bastion of the insurgency, rife with extremist ideology and foreign fighters coming in from the poorest borders of Iraq. Al-Qaeda remained a powerful influence. The conflict in Ramadi was as much information operations as it was kinetic combat operations. Constant attacks on convoys, disrupting governance, and terrorizing the population undermined our efforts to stabilize the area and truly establish effective civil governance in Al-Anbar province. Information operations, the short version, is using all information-related capabilities to gain an advantage over an adversary. In this, Al-Qaeda and other affiliated insurgent groups had the edge. We were just learning the importance of influence operations, and our efforts were rudimentary and clumsy compared to those of the insurgents. They understood the culture, spoke the language, and used every attack to highlight the perception we were ineffective at countering them. It was disheartening, to say the least. But we were learning. While our operations focused on the outskirts of the city of Ramadi, not subject to the incredible saturation of roadside bombs and other booby traps, our units were not immune to them. We had become much better at countering them, but also understood that in the city center of Ramadi, there were areas that were categorized as no-go zones. U.S. and Iraqi forces just didn't go there. I suppose that made us more fortunate, as we were still able to conduct patrols, interdict IED emplacement teams, and detain suspected insurgents. We were expanding dismounted patrols in areas we previously had been unable to penetrate, like Juzira and Zangora, establishing a foothold to counter insurgent actions. That was the only way to maintain operational control of an area, and we didn't have enough personnel to do it on a large scale. We were still pre-surge, with not enough resources to grow this effort. We were also in the last third of our deployment, and any thoughts of home and safety had to be pushed aside to focus on the task at hand. Mission first. The soldiers of Task Force Saber had to maintain their diligence. Failure to remain watchful meant almost certain injury or death. We had learned that at great cost. Complacency kills. We needed to finish the job by setting the conditions for the follow-on units destined to replace us. They would come with more resources and combat power, part of the surge to defeat a resilient and determined enemy firmly ensconced in the city of Ramadi. While we were almost home, the last 2 months in Ramadi would feel like an eternity. Next month's episode is called Conflagration. This is Major General Greg Knight for the stations of Radio Vermont.

0: Welcome back to Vermont Viewpoint on WDEV and Radio Vermont. My name is Lachlan Francis and joined here in the 10 o'clock hour by Kevin Ellis. Kevin, thank you again for joining us. And I'm just curious, you know, obviously we've been having sort of a wide-ranging conversation about challenges facing the state of Vermont. And I'm curious sort of what, as we enter campaign season, and it was great to see you at the Curtis Hoff dinner for the Vermont Democratic Party last Friday. But, you know, there's a lot of talk from our candidates for governor, from you know, Congressman Ballant, others about, you know, what they're looking to address in the campaign season. But as a voter, you know, I'm curious what you hope to see candidates getting out and talking about as we get into election season.
1: Well, I'm really excited about the primary race between Amanda Janew and Allie Richards for governor. And here's why I say that. Amanda Janew, actually, I knew her as a high school kid hanging out with my kids in our kitchen and down in Stratford. So I know her a little bit. I think elections are good things. I think elections are healthy. And I think I was kind of shocked to see Mandy and Allie give each other a hug before the dinner, and then Allie say from the stage that she was proud to be running in a race against Mandy, where they, I don't have the quote right, but, you know, they're going to show people how to do it right and lift each other up, etc. I mean, obviously there'll be tense moments because they're competing, but I think elections are healthy, and I can't wait to see both of them, share the stage and so that we get to listen to what makes them different, what makes them the same, how good are they under pressure, how would they do things differently than Governor Scott. So I'm really looking forward to that. I'm also looking forward to whether the Republican Party can sustain the wins that they clawed back, in the last election, given that they are that they have a standard bearer in Washington, President Trump, who's the least popular president in my lifetime.
0: Yeah, absolutely, and I think, I'm biased as chair of the Democratic Party, but so excited to have Allie and Amanda running, and right, I think really inspired by sort of the example they're setting and what it means to have great options for voters. I think it's going to breathe some energy and life into the party. I know when I'm talking to, you know, grassroots Democrats and town and county committees, they're so excited to have, you know, these sort of robust conversations about what a new direction for the state would look like. And in the governor's race, certainly also in the lieutenant governor's race, where we've got, you know, three strong candidates running as well. And I think that is certainly, you know, helping to energize the party. And then, like you said, you know, sort of with a political science hat question on, because I think it's a little bit, you know, Vermonters have always drawn a very clear distinction between state elections and federal elections. And, you know, more than almost any other state in the country are willing to split their ticket between those two. But, you know, I mean, I'm sitting here in my truck right now looking at a gas station that's got gas at over $4.50 a gallon. You know, we know, especially, what this is going to mean for the price of home heating oil and just sort of all the various inputs that we're particular to in Vermont, the rural state, and having this sort of really an energy crisis that's come out of this war in Iran that Vermonters are certainly opposed to. I think it'll be fascinating to see how that works its way down the ballot and how folks, do or don't sort of take that anger out on maybe a Republican state senator or state representative who they just elected and hasn't, you know, maybe had the opportunity to sort of define their own brand in a way that, you know, someone like Phil Scott obviously has done over the course of a couple decades.
1: Yeah, I mean, the Democratic Party has a lot of work to do. And I was really critical of Joe Biden. And I mean, nobody's more critical than me about Trump than me. I think he's just a vile human being, and I think we need to keep saying that over and over again as other people get drummed out of Congress for misbehavior, sexual harassment, whatever, and yet the president is a convicted sexual assaulter who's twice impeached. It's inside baseball to say, well, you know, will local Republicans get tied to that? But it's equally legitimate to ask, to say that the local Democrats have got to answer the questions and the anger of voters. And I'm one of them. And I'll tell you, when I saw Joe Biden self-destruct in that debate, I just threw up my hands, walked into the other end of the house and said, my God, I am so done with him and his staff for letting him go like that. And the way a lot of us Democrats sort of let it go. And it's pretty hard to try to hold Republicans to account for Donald Trump when you're not holding Joe Biden to account. So I was equally critical of both. I think there's a real opportunity, though, here. And I think if you look at Maine and the campaign of Graham Plattner, you really see what voters want. And they're angry, so they want to throw the bums out. But then they want somebody that's going to make these institutions serve them. And that means cut the cost of health care, cut the cost of housing, and deal with the schools. And those are really hard problems.
0: Yeah, absolutely. And I think, you know, in a Vermont context, right, it also means, like some of the challenges that we've been talking about, as a Democrat, you know, of course, like we're believers that government can come to the table and help solve problems, but it means asking some hard questions and having to maybe, you know, stand up to some tough realities about why is it that it costs $700,000 a unit to build a one-bedroom apartment? Is there anything we can, you know, how do we make government more efficient and more effective, even if that means, you know, having to confront some sacred cows somewhere along the way. And I think that's going to be essential.
1: Yes, I agree. And nobody better than my local rep, Ella Chapin, who's on the House Environment Committee, who told me on this Act 181 controversy that she responded to every single email that she received on this issue, whether they were in her district or not. And I think that's what you got to do.
0: Yeah, absolutely. Well, Kevin, thank you so much for joining us today. Folks, you can check out the Conflict of Interest podcast, I believe wherever you get podcasts, or is there a specific website or something that they should head to, Kevin?
1: Wherever you get your podcast, just Google me and you'll see my Substack and my podcast.
0: All right, great. And once again, on May 21st, Kevin will be hosting an in-person taping with Erica Heilman at 7 p.m. in Montpelier at the Performing Arts Hub. So please get out there and join him if you can. Kevin, thank you so much for joining us this morning.
1: Great to be here, Lachlan. Take care.
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3: Breaking news this hour from Town Hall. Amit Thomason. President Trump says for decades, American presidents have considered actively intervening in Cuba. But in Mr. Trump's words, it looks like I'll be the one that does it. Secretary of State Rubio says the Trump administration would prefer to resolve differences with Cuba peacefully, but he doubts the U.S. can reach a diplomatic resolution with the island's communist regime. The secretary is in Sweden for a NATO foreign ministers meeting. He says freedom of navigation in the Strait of Hormuz is more important to other NATO members than it is to the U.S., suggesting the allies might want to lend a hand should the U.S. have to force the issue with Iran. President Trump says the U.S. will be sending an additional 5,000 troops to Poland. The move comes as 5,000 American troops are pulled out of Germany. It's a lengthy prison sentence for a Minnesota woman, the center of a massive fraud scandal, ripped off taxpayers to the tune of hundreds of millions of dollars.
4: In what is billed by officials as the largest COVID-19 fraud scheme in the country, Amy Bach has been sentenced to nearly 42 years in prison. Bach ran Feeding Our Future and was convicted in a staggering $250 million fraud case that helped ignite an immigration crackdown in Minnesota by the

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1: British police are asking witnesses to come forward in their investigation of alleged wrongdoing by former Prince Andrew tied to the late Jeffrey Epstein.
2: Thames Valley police also said they had been in contact with lawyers for a woman who alleges she was taken to a location in Windsor for sexual purposes in 2010. A police statement said if she wishes to report this to police, it will be taken seriously and handled with care, sensitivity and respect for her privacy. Police are calling for anyone with information about alleged sexual offences, corruption, fraud, or the sharing of confidential information to come forward. The 66-year-old former prince was arrested in February and questioned under criminal caution on suspicion of misconduct in public office related to his role as a British trade envoy. I'm Lawrence Brooks.
1: People have set fire to an Ebola treatment center in one of the towns at the heart of the outbreak in eastern Congo. Fear and anger growing over the health crisis in that country. News and analysis, townhall.com. A judge clears a deck of all charges against a former school administrator in a school shooting case.
3: Ebony Parker was accused of ignoring warnings about a six-year-old with a gun. The judge ruled Thursday that the actions of Parker did not constitute a crime. The charges against the former assistant principal stemmed from a July 2023 shooting at Richneck Elementary School in Newport News, Virginia. Teacher Abby Zwerner was wounded. A grand jury indictment charged Parker with 8 felony counts of child neglect, each carrying a potential 5-year sentence. Parker's defense argued she was unaware the child had a gun. Keith Peters, Washington.
1: Forecasters are predicting a developing El Nino could dampen the upcoming Atlantic hurricane season, but it would not completely eliminate the chance of violent weather. NOAA's forecasting a below-average season, fewer named storms, and fewer hurricanes. More on these stories at townhall.com.
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6: 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There are Memorial Day parades in numerous cities and towns on Monday. In Middlebury, theirs begins at 9 in downtown and is sponsored by the American Legion Post 27. At 11 in Vergennes, the Memorial Day Parade there is considered the largest in the state of Vermont. That starts at 11 on Main Street. On Wednesday in the Mad River Valley, enjoy an evening with Evan Jennison and Matt Schrag as they perform at Stark's Pub in Montpelier.

here at 6:30 on Wednesday at the Kellogg Hubbard Library. 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
5: To see the Aviators, they're really good down here in the red zone, mostly because they've been able to run the football successfully this year. But Jalen Morton was kind of that changeup. They would bring him in when he wasn't the starter to run those design quarterback runs. Now that he is the starter, is Todd Haley, the offensive coordinator, still going to use him as a weapon in the run game?
6: You're on the ball, Ford.
5: We'll see as they empty out the backfield here.
7: Morton, they go with the jet motion. It's Juice Wells as he tried to gather his body control and stay in bounds, but he goes out at the 7-yard line. That was Lucas Dennis who pushed him out.
5: And that was a little read play. Jalen Morton had the opportunity to keep that one.
8: Tight end out. Big Kings.
7: Todd Haley, former NFL head coach, play caller for Columbus.
9: Brown eyes wrap on one, ready?
10: Hey, Jordan, you would think the running could happen. Wasn't an injury because he's playing right now, so good time to think about using him here inside the 10-yard line.
7: They're down and two. Tawa. He is met in the hole, and they are able to stop him. That was Tizino with the tackle.
5: An early decision here for Ted Ginn Jr. and Todd Haley. You feel like Columbus is kind of playing with house money, right? They need everything to go right to make the playoffs. You might as well roll the dice here early in the game, trying to capitalize on the early turnover.
7: Three tight ends in the game. Alize Mack and Cam McDonald come into the mix. Fourth down and three. J-Mo! Oh, man, is that a live ball? It is! It is scooped up and being brought back by Alex Cook. That was a lateral, and it's going to go all the way. Touchdown, Stallions! What an absolutely wild way to kick things off here in Columbus.
11: In return, number 30, Alex Cook.
7: Al
5: Alex Cook houses it. Wow. And the play call was actually a double pass. They're trying to throw it backwards to Zaquandre White. He was going to throw it to Juice Wells, but Alex Cook read it from jump street all over that. Because it was a backwards pass, it's a fumble, and that ball is live. A risky play call from Todd Haley in this offense down here in the red zone on fourth down. And if you don't block Alex Cook, that play had no chance.
7: Alex Cook, who was a great defensive player at the University of Washington, spent a little time trying to make it with the Panthers, the Giants, the Bears, and he comes up huge. What a great individual effort. And now the PAT is blocked. Columbus scoops this and is trying to return it here. Back and forth they go. And it's brought back the other way for a conversion.
5: What is
7: Shelton,
5: happening?
7: Nehemiah Shelton brings it back the other way.
5: Well, matchup one last week had almost no fireworks. This week, come on, we're making up for lost time. Unbelievable play. Unbelievable three plays to open up this game. The interception. Then the fumble recovery from Alex Cook. Then the blocked
7: came down with the block. And then Shelton with the scoop.
5: Boy, both teams still alive for this playoff hunt, and they are playing like their life depends on it. Unbelievable recovery there from Shelton, and then great run back as well. The DB out of San Jose State.
7: And the UFL, that is a one-point conversion return. So the oddest of scores to see to open up a football game, 6-1, bottom of the first.
5: Hey, Shelton's catching his breath. I need to catch my breath. What is happening? We are only a few minutes into this game, and we have had multiple turnovers, a block kick, return for a conversion. See A.J. McCarron and Ted Ginn trying to figure out what is happening.
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5: I think AJ feels like maybe there was an early jump there.
7: Can hear AJ hot after the blocked PAT returned. Let's bring in Mike Pereira in the UFL Command Center. Mike, just a little clarity. Listen, A.J. McCarron's red hot. What were you looking at there?
11: Yeah, I can see why he was hot, because it looked like that really the defender actually lined up offside. His helmet seemed to be in the neutral zone, and that he might have been a fraction early before the snap, but it's not reviewable. You can only challenge plays that happen during the live ball play, not at the snap. So that probably even made him more upset when he realized that he couldn't challenge.
7: All right, we appreciate the clarity here. 6-1. Obviously, absolutely wild scenario to have an 85-yard touchdown return fumble, live balls. They were attempting a double pass on fourth down, only to then see us have a PAT blocked return for what in the UFL is a one-point conversion for the defense.
5: And here's what AJ was frustrated with, as you see right there. Maybe a little early. We can't tell, obviously, the angle if he was lined up offsides, but it does look like the jump is a hair early, or it's the best time jump that I've ever seen. As you can see the movement of the long snapper, as soon as his butt or back kind of arch up, that ball obviously moved, and that was what the defender was trying to time up. But like Mike Pereira said, can't challenge that one anyway, and it was only 1 point, so not that you'd waste your challenge on that.
9: There we go, baby.
5: But definitely a momentum play for the Columbus Aviators that need something good to happen in this season, really. Just 2 wins on the year. No touchdowns last week in this game against Birmingham.
7: Here's J-Mo. with a defender in his face and still is able to muscle the ball to the 41-yard line to Keke Chisholm.
5: I mean, that's a great example of some of that arm strength we were talking about, right? I mean, I mentioned he can throw it 90 yards, but when you got a defender in your face and you're running in the opposite direction to where you're throwing it, that is a ball that's tough to get velocity on. He threw that with anticipation and accuracy there to Keke Chisholm.
7: And strangely, it shows you more of the arm strength than if you're sitting there launching a javelin in a clean pocket downfield.
5: Yep, no doubt.
7: So a 20-yard reception there. Play action. Morton with time. But does he have an option? Incomplete. As he was trying to connect with Tay Martin again.
5: Well, just a three-man rush. Birmingham dropped eight guys into coverage there, so not really anywhere initially to go with the football for Jalen Morton, but they were trying to take a shot. Again, I mentioned this offense has not been explosive. They're one of the worst in the UFL generating explosive plays through
12: number
5: the air.
12: Three,
5: and Todd Haley trying to find a way to open up this pass game early.
13: Hey, here we go. Hurry.
7: Here's Z White. Penalty marker is down as he is tackled by Isaiah Coe at the line of scrimmage.
14: Flags on the play.
7: Jalen Morton, first start.
5: Decline it.
7: It was told Tuesday morning.
15: Illegal formation, offense. The right tackle was the man on the line of scrimmage, was not covered by an eligible player. That penalty's declined. It's third down.
7: So Ted Ginn Jr., who said it was nothing to do with Jalen McClendon's performance, who was the starter. It was about giving Jalen Morton a well-earned opportunity.
5: And think about it. Ted Ginn was a guy who made a career on explosive plays as a wide receiver. So he's probably been maybe more frustrated than anybody, not just as the head coach, but as a guy that used to make his bread on those type of plays for them not to have it. I did get the feeling, talking to Todd Haley, not that he didn't agree with the decision, but he didn't feel that Jalen McClendon was the reason for their lack of success and had a comfortability with McClendon the way he would call plays. So there's a lot of moving parts behind the scenes with Jalen Morton out at the helm.
7: Third down and 13 for J-Mo. And it's incomplete as he was just trying to connect with Martin underneath back at the original line of scrimmage. And remember, they have crossed midfield. So there's no punting. You go for it on fourth down in the league, and it's a fourth and 13. These are those tough spots. Or if they chose, the ball is in position for a four-point field goal.
13: All right, here we go. We got trips left big.
16: Because it's equal value. It's equal value.
7: So instead of going for the four-point field goal attempt, they prefer a fourth and 13. Jalen Morton. Fourth down, going to go underneath to White. He's got to get to that line to gain, but he is wrapped up and brought. So a turnover on downs. Crazy start to this critical Week 9 matchup. Birmingham is trying to stay alive for the postseason. A 6-1 start with two returns getting on the board.

0: They said that the receiver wasn't on the ball. Bless was ineligible.
1: No, but tell me about the cat, just the run part of it.
0: And the rapper, we lost the inside with Adrian.
2: Got beat.
3: We did it in
4: Take the hitch, baby. Take the hitch. It's right there.
3: Yeah, take the hitch.
4: Yes. Say whatever you got to get him going.

0: Tito, he ran his nacho at 3 yards.
1: Okay, I got you.
0: Yeah,
2: Tito,
0: we,
2: he lined
0: we
2: up
0: were running out of time, I think.
1: You said what? Yeah, I just showed him.
2: J-Mo, just communicate.
3: City where dreams take flight and our roots run deep. We are fired up by innovation and we cherish our hometown traditions. We're a community made stronger by diversity, partnerships, and can-do spirit. It's a place where you can live for the moment, dancing under the stars, seeking out thrills and cheering in the stands. Arlington, the American Dream City.
4: Yeah, the interception earlier from Dorian Thompson-Robinson. He's going to sprint out. He's going to have a hitch route right here. He's got to throw that right now as soon as it opens up, because he doesn't, and allows that cornerback to sink back underneath his second read, the corner route, and just you can't be late to that second one. You can't go broke taking a profit. Got to take the easy throw to start the game.
5: Take the hitch, baby. Take the hitch. It's right there.
6: Yeah, say, take the hitch.
5: Yes. Say whatever you got to him to get him going.
7: So now, DTR in this offense on the field with a 6-1 lead, having run one play, that was an interception.
4: No doubt. It's kind of how the last couple weeks have been, though. DTR has been a little bit off. Not the same guy we saw in his first two starts, so Tyler Siski, the offensive coordinator, needs to find a way to get him in rhythm.
7: Well, here's Connor adding to the offense with a good run as he makes it out to the 44-yard line. And by the way, just coming off what we saw with Columbus moments ago with a 4th and 13, rather than attempting a four-point field goal, Aaron, your observation from the field.
8: Yeah, significant win. We've been right in the face of the kicker, so I thought it was a smart decision based off that to try and go for it on a 4th and long.
7: Of course, they came up short, and thus the turnover on down. 2nd down and 2. Here's DTR. Gets the ball out, but it's thrown to the outside of Deion Kane.
4: Boy, just another miss there from DTR. That's why they got to get the run game going. Got a lot of different pieces up front for offensive line. So Terrion Davis-Price has got to get going. Jaden Mickens, who AJ was talking to on the sideline, their most dynamic receiver. Maybe some quick, easy throws to get him involved, because if you drop back and try to throw the football, there is a lot of good defensive ends. Kenny Willekes and Ron Stone, they got two or three more that can get after the quarterback, so you do not want to be in 3rd and longs.
7: Here's 3rd down and 2. Nearly slipped. Now he's going to run, and in doing so, he will have the 1st down. Dorian Thompson-Robinson. First down of the game for Birmingham.
4: I love hearing all the audio. You heard DTR saying here, you got to hit me harder than that. This has kind of been, when you watch film, this is where DTR has been a little bit antsy. When he gets to the bottom of his drop, when he's standing in the pocket, he's moving. He doesn't feel comfortable, doesn't feel like he's in rhythm or seeing things well.
7: Connor is probing and crosses midfield on that 1st down run. Tackled by Lawson.
4: We mentioned the offensive line injuries. They've lost 4 starters in the last month. Both tackles, Armani Taylor-Prelue went to IR. Mason Brooks is banged up. Starting center Andrew Ram and right guard Tyrese Robinson got injured last week. They both were released because of those season-ending injuries. So 2 new starters up front and a lot of new faces in front of DTR.
7: This late in the season, when you're making a playoff push, try to have that cohesion and chemistry. 2nd and 7, being tracked down on sprint right. Little bit of pressure as he throws it away, short of the intended target. It was Ron Stone Jr. who was tracking him down, and a flag comes in at the end of the play.
9: Incomplete or completed pass? Incomplete.
10: Oh, horse collar tackle. Defense number 56. 15-yard penalty from the previous spot. Automatic. 1st down.
4: Ron Stone tracking from the backside here. Pulling DTR down. They call that sprint out for a reason. DTR needs to get a little more speed on that. You shouldn't get chased down from the backside, a wide 9. He's got to either throw that or take off and use his feet a little faster.
7: So after the penalty, it's 1st down inside the 35-yard line. Pre-snap penalty. There was some movement.
10: False start. Offense number 8. 5-yard penalty. It's first down.
7: It's Deion Kane. Last year led the UFL with 6 touchdown receptions. The former Clemson star.
4: Remember, this is a really good Columbus defense. They're number 2 overall in the UFL. They're the best pass defense, but they struggle stopping the run. That's kind of a bad versus bad, because Birmingham hasn't been able to run the football. They'd love to get something going there, because that's kind of the weak spot of this Columbus defense.
7: First and 15 after the penalty. And that was thrown a little high into the outside, intended for Justin Ross. DJ Miller was there defensively.
4: Really good coverage from Miller. Man-to-man on the big 6'3", 210-pound wide receiver, Justin Ross. There's Captain Munter, the defensive coordinator.
7: Hey, 10 years in the NFL as a defensive back.
2: Hey, come check.
6: Come, here it come.
2: All right, come on, man. He pushed me, bro.
11: He pulled him down.
7: Oh. Heading in the wrong direction. It's Kane again.
10: 5-yard penalty. Second down.
4: Boy, that's just, as a receiver, you're lined up against a corner who's playing man on you. You're so siloed thinking about the route you're running, and he just, you got to look at the ball. Don't look at the guy over the top of you. As you see, he kind of gets his eyes off the ball a little too soon there, ready to run his route. That's twice in a row. AJ McCarron's not going to put up with that.
7: Second and 20 after the 2 penalties. Just going to get it out into space to TDP, who splits defenders and surges ahead. In doing so, gets it just inside the 35-yard line. It was Tompkins and Miller who were trying to converge on him.
11: 10 personnel. 10 personnel.
2: Hey, let's go, Toby Blue. Let's go, Toby Blue. Toby Blue. Toby Blue.
12: So is it 3rd and 10?
2: Yes.
13: Hey, watch the sideline.
12: Hey, tell him, do nothing with the front.
2: Hey, don't do nothing with the front, Tony. Stay with the front.
4: 4 defensive ends for Columbus in, all to rush the passer.
7: 3rd down and 11. Home crowd making some noise, but they hook it up and connect right over the middle for the first down. That was Daywood Davis with the reception.
4: Well, this is so good, because watch these 4 defensive linemen up here. All 4 of these guys are all fast pass rushers. So DTR knows, I got to get this ball out quickly. Little pressure, a lot of pass rushers in the game, finds the route short of the sticks. And that was Deion Kane, right? They caught that ball?
7: Oh, it was Daywood Davis.
4: Oh, Daywood Davis there, picking up the first down. Thought it was Kane. I was saying a little redemption there for Kane, but he's not back in yet.
7: TDP made the first man miss as he works his way inside the 20-yard line. That was Tony Fields with the tackle. So a 5-yard run from TDP, is 2nd down and 5. 9th play of this drive. You just heard him say no going backwards. Keep it on the ground. Connor. And he moves the pile for a gain of just about 2.5 yards.
14: Empty left, 51, Swag, Ohio. Empty left, 51, Swag, Ohio.
4: So empty, meaning no running backs in the backfield. 50 is a quick protection, so they're only going to have the 5 offensive linemen. This ball is going to have to come out quick, because, again, look at Kenny Willekes, one of the better DNs in the UFL, lined up inside.
7: 3rd down. Inside the 5 and into the end zone. You want redemption? There it is from Deion Kane. The sloppy penalties, but the great-looking touchdown reception.
4: Oh, this is such a good throw. It's a second window throw to this slant route. And watch the mess in front of Dorian DTR's face here. He's going to have this defensive end right in his lap. He's going to let this ball go. Anticipates that Kane's going to enter that second window and throws it right on the money. That is a big-time answer from Deion Kane, who had the two false starts earlier in the drive and was out until that play, and a great answer from DTR.
7: Now, remember the complaint earlier from what we saw in the last PAT when Nehemiah Shelton was able to return it. Akeem Dent came in and made the block. And again, it was a quick start by Dent. That was the complaint that A.J. McCarron was citing, that he was getting a big jump.
10: Defense number 15, 5-yard penalty. We'll replay the try.
4: Yeah, usually don't have a hard cadence, but as a holder, I used to be a holder, you could tap and do a fake tap or a fake
7: flash.
4: Hand flash to try to get that defense to jump off sides. And they do, it'd be a little easier of a kick here.
7: So they'll bring it in a little closer here for Anders Carlson. That's why we've got the oddball one next to Columbus on the scoreboard from what happened earlier today when we had the PAT blocked and returned. And this time it's clean and through for the former Auburn specialist. Birmingham was 3-for-3 on third down on that 10-play drive. Remember, a playoff push. Win today, and they stay very much alive. 13-1.
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19: 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The Cavs eye another upset, while the Knicks carry the dreams of all of New York. The Eastern Conference Finals, Knicks, Cavaliers. 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
7: Hey, Game 3 of the NBA's Eastern Conference Finals is in Cleveland tonight. It'll be on ABC at 8 p.m. Eastern. Knicks and Cavs after what New York did with that epic comeback in Game 1. Then they took Game 2. And now, can the Cavs bounce back? Find out tonight on ABC. Aaron.
8: All right, down here with DTR right now, going over the last possession and the touchdown. What'd you see on that one? Can you draw the play for us? What opened up for you here? What'd you see?
30: Yeah, so we went quick game here. We got a slant, a flat, and a slant. Really, this is my man side. We played through it here. They're sitting in a two shell. So technically I'm supposed to be up top, but sticking with my read down here, having to hit them in the second window past the nickel. Eight does a great job staying flat. And again, trusting that the ball is going to come. He's just got to keep running his route. And then way to finish in the end zone.
8: Awesome. Is 12 supposed to keep going on that slant, or was he supposed to hit the middle right there between the safeties?
30: Nah, so our rule on this, once you get to the hash, you want to keep it vertical to try and carry coverage out of there. So he does a good job. He doesn't get the ball. Now he's clearing it out for basically eight, and now we're just running slant flat off the nickel.
7: Good return by Akeem Dent out beyond the 35-yard line. So Columbus back on offense. Two drives so far. Six plays, 22 yards. And the fumble, the lateral trick play on fourth down that was returned for a touchdown by Alex Cook in Birmingham. And then five plays, 29 yards, and the turnover on downs.
4: Yeah, just three rushing yards. They got to get the ground game going first, and then that's going to open up some of the play action and the ability to use Jalen Morton's cannon of an arm downfield. But it all starts with a team that makes their money on the ground. And right now, John Levitt back there for the Aviators.
7: Short pitch to Lovett. And he takes it out beyond the 40-yard line. Bob Saunders now calling the plays
0: Mustang,
7: for Columbus.
0: Mustang. Let's go 22. Mustang in the game. 22.
1: All right, there we go.
0: 22.
4: He's a guy that's been with Todd Haley for a long time, so not a drastic change in philosophy or mentality as a play caller. Now, all three running backs in the game for the Aviators.
7: With that full diamond backfield. As they're able to complete it to midfield. Jalen Morton, a new starting quarterback, as he's able to connect. This is Tay Martin, former Oklahoma State player.
0: Kings! Here we go. You got 41, Rocket, 41.
2: Hey, Big King, somebody got to get out.
0: It's Kings.
2: Kings!
0: We got to call it.
4: Some confusion here.
7: Yeah, personnel.
0: What are we doing?
7: You got a big running off the field, a wide receiver thought he should have been. So a timeout is going to be used by Columbus. Ted Ginn Jr., longtime Ohio State and NFL star, first-year head coach for Columbus.
3: Come on. Let's put a drive together. Keep playing up front. Got to put a drive together. Keep playing.
4: Remember, as crazy as it is, I know we're in, week nine now? But even at 2-6, mathematically, Columbus still is alive if they win today for the playoff race. So there's a sense of urgency on both sides as Birmingham tries to clinch and move into better position for the playoffs, and Columbus tries to keep their season alive.
7: You can't completely say that Birmingham controls their own destiny, but about as close as you can be to controlling your own destiny in terms of a win today at Columbus and then next week home against Houston. They do have a tie-break scenario that goes their way with having the win over Louisville early this season. Bottom line is, win today and Birmingham's in really good shape. Morton's going to break free and run it, delivers a stiff arm, and then turns the corner and wiggles his way and maintains his balance down the sideline. Jalen Morton.
4: Well, it's a great job. They're trying to hit a little pump and go, but as soon as these linebackers vacate and take up the receiver that Morton wants to go to, he does a smart thing. Use those legs. It's a big body. He's 6'4", 225 pounds, and athletic.
7: Boy, he is nimble for a guy of his size, isn't he?
4: Yeah, and I tell you what, I stopped playing DB as a sophomore in high school, probably because I was about 115 pounds. I would never want to see a guy like that running at me.
7: Those are business decisions as a DB if somebody like Morton's coming at you. 29-yard run by J-Mo, and now back to pass. And it's incomplete. He threw it short of his intended target, Tay Martin. Hudson Clark was trying to make a play on it.
4: We're seeing Birmingham really hold their coverage rotation until right at the snap. They're really trying to confuse Jalen Morton, who hasn't played a lot of football. Played some arena, but since college has not had
1: Boomer.
4: A start, obviously, or extended playing time at this level. Birmingham trying to confuse him with some movement post-snap. See if they can't trick him into a bad decision.
7: Second and 10, final seconds of this first quarter. As Lovett takes it ahead and spins his way towards the 10-yard line, and that'll bring us to the end of a wild first quarter. And I mean wild. That starts off with an interception with an 85-yard touchdown return on a fumble. Blocked PAT that's returned for 1 point for Columbus. And then the touchdown pass to Deion Kane. 13-1 is our score here in week 9 action. More to come. Don't go anywhere.
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31: 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No more Mr. Nice Guy. This is Winner Take All. 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
7: Welcome back here. Second quarter about to be underway in Columbus. Week 9 action. Joe Tessitore, Jordan Rogers up in the booth. Sam Acho is the field level analyst with Columbus. Aaron Murray is on the sidelines with Birmingham. Thirteen to one as Birmingham returned to fumble 85 yards. Touchdown pass from Dorian Thompson-Robinson to Deion Kane. A PAT return is the lone score for Columbus. But Columbus with an opportunity here, opening up the second quarter, facing a 3rd and 5 from the Birmingham 16-yard line. Jalen Morton, the new quarterback for Columbus, after Jalen McClendon led them to this point in the season. Third down and 5. J-Mo under pressure gets it out, and it's Lovett who turns the corner and makes his way in for the touchdown.
4: That is a big-time read and a big-time throw from Jalen Morton. He was hot there. They didn't have anybody to block the blitzer off the edge. He found his hot route, John Lovett delivered it while taking a hit. It's a guy that hasn't played a ton of football, operating at a high level down here in the red zone when it counts.
7: Lovett, who started his career at Baylor, finished up at Penn State, gets the touchdown here for Columbus as Jonah Dalmus puts through the PAT, 13-8.
4: So protection is going to slide this direction. They have nobody to block this defender, but if he comes, running back John Lovett in the flat is the hot route. You see Morton gets his eyes on him right away, holds until Morton flips his head around. You don't want to throw early to a running back. You want to make sure he sees you throw it. That is a big-time play under pressure. Wait until the last second for Lovett's head to get around to deliver him the football.
8: Jordan, the thing I love about that, too, is he started drifting right. He knew he was hot left. Let me buy just a split second longer, going to my right, and then throwing the football.
7: Jalen Morton's family sitting back watching. Oh, his mom, Adrian, makes it to the couch in time. See Cassidy and Caden and Jarrett. What a wonderful family. They've been through a lot lately. We're so glad to hear that his mom, Adrian, is doing so well after all the medical issues that she just went through in recent weeks. It's very hard on Jalen, thinking about her health and all the pressure and stress and difficulty that comes along with that. Family of great faith, and well, they're loving what they're seeing there, watching Jalen find success to finish up that touchdown drive. This is Deion Kane on the return. As Kane's able to keep his balance and then scoot out of bounds.
1: So I'm here with Jalen Moore right now. Jalen, you can see your family. You can wave to them. But what do you want to say to them if you have something you wanted to say to them?
10: I appreciate y'all. I love y'all. Thank you for always praying for me. Cassidy, I see you. You on your iPad. Are you watching me? She over the grinning. But Ma, I love you. Kay, I love you as well. It's going to happen. Hey, baseball is on the way for you. Pops, hey, we've been doing this for a long time. I love you. Thank y'all for always praying for me. Hey, love y'all.
1: Jalen, I know your mom has been through a lot. Tell me how this moment means for you.
10: It means everything. When the things happened to my mom, we played in Frisco against Dallas the first time. She was going to be at that game, and she wasn't able to. I love her dearly, and, you know, I can't express my love for her, you know.
1: Awesome. Thanks so much, Jalen.
10: Thank you.
7: There's the family sending their love back to J-Mo, who was told on Tuesday morning he would be the starting quarterback, given a golden opportunity here in pro football. He says, I've been praying. I've been staying faithful for a chance, and he's getting that chance today. DTR, dangerous pass as it was thrown to the inside, but it was incomplete, intended for Justin Ross. O'Donnell Fortune nearly got after it. Remember, he had an interception on the first play of the game.
4: Well, another time the DTR was maybe just a tick late. He was looking over the middle of the field, reset to that curl route. And that's why it was nearly intercepted by Fortune there.
16: 60. On the dummy.
4: Jaden Mickens, best receiver for Birmingham, has really yet to be involved in the game. He's in motion right here.
7: Yeah, we're going good. We're down in seven. And it's incomplete. He was looking for Jaden Mickens, and a flag is down right at the end of that play. You can hear the boos from the home crowd.
17: 41.
18: All right, where are we going, though?
19: Defense number 41. Place a spot with foul. Automatic. First down.
4: And that was the right place to go with.
20: That's not a flag!
4: In motion to get him matched up on a safety. And right before that, there was just a little tug at the top of his route. Because the ball was on time. Mickens just a little late getting out of his break because there was a little tug.
7: So first down after the penalty. DTR is taken down. He retreated and was trying to spin out of it, but he was taken down by Kenny Willekes, who is limping after the play.
4: Yeah, Kenny Willekes, one of the best in the UFL every year. It's just a speed rush. Noah Henderson, the left tackle. That's the one thing A.J. McCarron told us he's athletic, but he struggles at times with setting up speed to power and handling that. That time, Willick has set up the power bull rush there and led Noah Henderson right into the quarterback. Hope Kenny Willekes is okay after he...
7: Second and 22. They set up the screen. They were looking to set up the tight end screen to Jordan Thomas, and they can't connect there, so it leaves them at a third and 22.
0: Train left. That's just, train left.
4: This offense in a microcosm can't even execute an easy screen to their tight end. There's just no rhythm, no timing. DTR not on the same page as these other guys right now.
7: Remember, Kenny Willekes out of the game. Sam Acho is checking on him on the sidelines. The medical team is there, and it's third and 22. So without their best pass rusher is Columbus. Connecting at midfield to Davis, and Davis trying to get to that edge, and he's taken down at the 45. And in crossing midfield, it's fourth down, and there's no punting.
0: Empty. We got empty left, 50 Cavalier Y Special ship. Empty left, 50 Cavalier Y Special ship.
2: It's a load. Not an empty.
16: Oh, everybody, check it.
4: Another
16: Tony.
4: Empty
16: check,
4: protection, check. So hey, a lot
16: Mike,
4: of pressure on this
16: dog.
4: Offensive line
16: dog.
4: To give Dorian Thompson-Robinson
16: Mike
4: time to
16: Mike
4: get this
16: dog.
4: One off.
16: Mike dog.
7: Fourth down and 12. DTR hit as he threw it. And it was almost completed, but they may get bailed out here with the penalty as Justin Ross had 13. Some contact with O'Donnell spot. Fortune.
19: Pass interference, defense number 13. The ball replaces by the foul. Automatic first down.
4: Boy, this is why coaches will always tell you an underthrown ball is so much better than an overthrow. It's so hard for defenders to be able to react. And here's the hit first. Haba comes right down the C-gap there. Gets a little piece of DTR's arm. Oh, yeah. And you see the contact there. Justin Ross trying to come back to the ball. It wasn't a ton of contact. But again, because of the underthrown ball, because Haba got contact on DTR, that made it easy to throw the flag.
7: TDP is the feature back here. And he will take it off the right side. And look at the leg drive all the way down inside the 2-yard line. Ty Davis Price, the former LSU running back.
4: What I have on my chart highlighted, physical runner. Because when you watch him on film, he never stops his legs. They are always driving. He's always able to run through one or two arm tackles before he finally gets brought down.
7: He was the 93rd overall NFL draft pick by the 49ers in 2022.
4: Set behind Clyde Edwards-Helaire on that LSU national championship team.
7: Second and goal. Going to keep it on the ground, and he's going to take it right in. Touchdown, Stallions.
4: Well, a couple extra offensive linemen there for Birmingham. Heavy personnel was able to get the push to finish
8: Jordan,
4: that
8: there,
4: drive.
8: There wasn't an offensive lineman left on the sideline.
4: Yeah.
8: They're already shallowed. I think they put every single one they had on the field for that play.
4: Yeah, and 62 there, Andrew Carter. They just signed this week because of the injuries.
7: They just turned to the bench and said, if you weigh 300 pounds, get in the game now. Remember, critical last 2 weeks for Birmingham. Cannot fully say they control their own destiny, but they're in the best possible position with two wins. A win here today, and then next week against Houston, and they are in prime position to make the postseason. 20-8, the Stallions on the road with the lead.
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7: Well, on this Memorial Day weekend, and as part of UFL's Hats Off to Heroes initiative, I want to take this chance to remember those who gave their lives in service and to honor service members everywhere. 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And he is being carted off to the locker room. Winston takes the return. Want to remind you, the Stanley Cup playoffs continues Sunday. It's game 3 of the Western Conference Finals between Colorado and Vegas. Comes your way at 8 Eastern on ESPN. ABC is home to the Stanley Cup Finals. The Golden Knights have a 2-0 lead as they head into Game 3 against the Avalanche. Avalanche had such a big season, 55 wins. And now it's Vegas at the right time, as they are wont to do this time of the year, in control.
4: Well, those hats have got to be getting a little warm out there in the sun.
7: Good theme, though, isn't it?
4: Yeah, I love the dedication.
7: Have you seen the mascot?
4: I have. Maverick?
7: Here is J-Mo, and this time he's tackled for a loss as Jalen Morton. So here's what the first 3 drives look like for Jalen Morton. Remember, they had the wild play on 4th down that was returned for an 85-yard touchdown, the lateral fumble, a turnover on downs, and then pieced it together for a good-looking drive last time out.
4: Yeah, and that drive really opened up on the scramble from Jalen Morton. As you see, they opened this one up with a design quarterback run.

0: Bam or Timex? Here we go. Flip 50. Timex. Flip 50. Take the Zach off. Take the Zach off. Flip 50.
1: Hey, shirt flip open. 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
2: You see a little collaboration there between Todd Haley and Bob Saunders. They've worked together at a number of stops trying to figure out what to call here on third and long.
3: Third and 12 as the sun has come out. Heat up this afternoon here in Ohio. Morton has time, and with it, he drives the ball complete for a first down to Aesop Winston.
2: Boy, it's a really good read and throw. He's got a guy sitting in coverage, multiple, but one right there that he's got to move with his eyes and then deliver a strike. So he gets him to move off his spot just a little bit to open up that throwing window.
3: Here's Z White as he bounces it to the left side and makes the most of something that really wasn't there before Ryan Cooper meets him.
2: That's a Quandre White, the former South Carolina product. He's the guy I thought they really needed to get going. He's such a physical runner, but like you saw there, can stick his foot in the ground, get vertical, and really hurt you. He was frustrated last week with some of the lack of, let me just put it, lack of blocking or holes up front, in his opinion, not mine. On a couple of the short yardage situations last week. Now Toa Taua in at running back for the Aviators.
3: They only had 61 yards on the ground a week ago. Morton, they're going to set up the screen. This is Taua. And Taua is going to get it inside the 45-yard line. It'll be third and short from there.
0: Detroit. Here we go. Flip eight. Butter, you've got Detroit in there. Flip eight.
1: All right, here we go. We got one play.
0: Z-fine, black butter. Monday.
1: Didn't hit him with the crown of the helmet. Okay. Yes!
3: Third and two. Taua straight ahead. And Taua catches a seam. What a good, strong run from Toa Taua.
2: Watch Cole Cabral, the left guard. He's going to get two guys. He does a great job of coming down and then kicking out as well to open up that hole for Toa Taua. Cabral, last couple years with Michigan, the Arizona State product.
3: 18-yard rush from Taua. Quandre White. As he works his way to the 20-yard line. Jalen Morton, the quarterback who played at Prairie View A&M. Of course, the conference that produced Steve Air McNair.
1: Detroit.
3: Takes a lot of pride coming from the SWAC. Said it gave him great motivation. Getting a start like this, proving that I belong at the pro level. Second and four. Morton. To the end zone goes Gunnar Oaks. A 20-yard touchdown. Jalen Morton to Gunnar Oaks.
2: Watch Cole Cabral again picking up a blitzer here to give Jalen Morton just an ability to step up and wait for Gunnar Oaks to come open there on the corner route. It took a little bit of time, and that's back-to-back or every other play there where Cole Cabral has done a great job. Once in the run game of picking up two guys, and another time there picking up a blitzer to give Jalen Morton just enough pocket time to deliver that strike. That is a great drive from Columbus and Jalen Morton.
3: And now the offense is going to stay on the field for the conversion attempt. A two-point conversion attempt. Of course, you can go for the conventional one-point PAT, a two-point conversion, or a three-point conversion in the UFL. Fade to the corner of the end zone. That is denied, and no flag comes down as he was looking for the 6'4" Kiki Chisholm. Coverage came from Ryan Cooper. So our score maintains at 20-14.
2: A lot of contact, but man, from the 2-yard line for how they ran the football to get down there, I would have loved to just dial up another handoff or a quarterback design run. Great opportunity to lean on the run game there. Instead, they go for the jump ball, but here's the touchdown throw. Just an absolute dime from Jalen Morton.

0: to Gunnar Oaks. Glad you're with us. Up in the booth alongside Jordan Rogers, I'm Joe Tessitore. Aaron Murray, our field-level analyst, and Sam Acho as well. This is the UFL here in Columbus, Ohio, historic Crew Stadium, where right now the Birmingham Stallions have a 20-4 in a critical Week 9 game when it comes to playoff clinching scenarios. You see head coach Ten Ginn Jr. for Columbus, who has gone with a new quarterback in Jalen Morton, J-Mo, getting the start. He just led his team down the field to close into this lead. Birmingham doesn't quite control their own destiny, but two wins down the last 2 weeks of this season, and they will be in prime position for the playoffs. And this, Jordan, was an absolute wild start to our afternoon.
1: Yeah, Alex Cook with the pickup of the backwards pass, returned it for a touchdown. The ensuing extra point was blocked. Nehemiah Shelton took it all the way back for 1 point. This game started with a bang. It started with an interception, actually, from Columbus. And then Deion Kane got on the board from a strike from DTR. And then the answer from Jalen Morton finds John Lovett on a hot route to close the gap. And it has been back and forth as the offense has really picked up here in the second quarter.
0: And now checking down underneath is DTR finding Snoop Connor. Dorian Thompson-Robinson, DTR's had some ups and downs today, but he has been one of the big stories in the league here as he was traded midseason to Birmingham, and that really turned things around for the Stallions. They have won three straight after a shaky start to the season. And now head coach A.J. McCarron, the former Alabama National Championship winning quarterback and NFL veteran, his first year as a head coach, they feel they have found the answer. Here's Snoop Connor on the run, and Connor is close to that line to gain on second and 8.
1: Yeah, and DTR has really been the difference
2: number 27
1: for Tyler Siski, the offensive coordinator, in this three-game win streak.
3: 11.
1: Dynamic with his legs, but he's a veteran decision maker, and you expect that from a guy that started five games in the NFL for the Cleveland Browns, played in 15 games. You remember his UCLA days under Chip Kelly, a guy that's played a ton of football and has Birmingham on a path to get to the playoffs after a 1-3 start.
0: They're down and one. And the flag comes in pre-snap as there was some movement.
4: False start. Offense number 69. 5-yard penalty. It's third down.
1: The third false start penalty for the Birmingham Stallions today.
3: Remind all of them to get the six.
1: A.J. McCarron is a true Saban disciple, both as a player, now as a coach. So you know the little things eat at him more than most. And he has been frustrated with a little bit of a slow start for Birmingham, but they have definitely picked things up here in the second quarter. Now third and six.
0: They're down and six. DTR with time is going to take a strike downfield, and that is incomplete. It was denied by Kendrick Whitehead. He was trying to connect with Jabri Barber downfield, the former Texas A&M wide receiver.
1: Yeah, he wanted to go over the middle of the field. Nothing there, so throws it up to Barber. Just as a prayer, hoping he can make a play or draw a flag on third down, and great coverage from Kendrick Whitehead. Columbus now with the momentum, forcing another stop, and their offense will get the ball back.
5: And great coaching point as well on defensive side. Remember, there was that air ball earlier where there was a pass interference. This time, DB gets his head turned around. No PI.
0: Colby Wadman on to punt away. The first three and out of the game for either team. First punt we have had this afternoon. As Wadman skies this with high hang time that is fielded by Lawson. And Lawson with a good return as he's able to get out to that edge. And all of a sudden, Columbus, this Columbus team that only has two wins on the year, but mathematically is still alive with a scenario. They've got the ball, trailing only by six now.
6: Rusty Filter's team, and then 2024 USD and Brock Unridge win to the title. Last year,
2: St. Mary's beat San Diego. Eric Valenzuela's Gales went to the NCAA tournament and went to the Corvallis Regional last year, where they won a game against the Oregon State Beavers. But they went 1-2 in that NCAA tournament. As we look at the lineup for Eric Valenzuela and the Gales, who are 33-24, and like USF, went 15-12 in the WCC, and a team that is hitting 332.
6: Number three in the country. I mean, these guys can flat out rake. Going through the numbers, 63 home runs, 927 OPS, and you go down through the lineup and it's 327, 387, 366, 350, 348, 345. And I mean, it's just ridiculous.
2: Welcome those of you just joining us to Scottsdale Stadium, the West Coast Conference Baseball Tournament Championship, along with Greg Olson and our ESPN crew, Roxy Bernstein with you. Jake Hilton, the starter from St. Mary's, struck out the side, all swinging in the first, and now the five-seed Gales coming to bat here against the three-seed Dons as Chris Byrie makes his first start for San Francisco, and it's ball one to Tanner Griffith, the center fielder for the Gales.
6: Yeah, fastball is going to be 89-93, and a slider 75-79. Heavy, heavy fastball usage.
2: 1-0 pitch to Tanner Griffith, and that's fouled away off to the left. As Griffith, the junior from Livermore in the Bay Area, went to the powerhouse De La Salle High School. Not too far from the St. Mary's campus. As Griffith has had a good tournament, setting the table at the top of the order. He's 5-for-12 here for the Gales in Scottsdale. Off the outside, 2-1. Chris Byrie worked in relief 11 times this year. He's pitched a total of 14 innings, and he gets the start here in the WCC Tournament Championship.
6: Well, this is game five, Roxy.
2: Line the other way toward the line, and it falls in for Tanner Griffith. Over to cut it off, Isaiah Landry, and a start for the Gales, and Griffith pokes one the other way.
6: Just a nice piece of hit and stays inside the ball. Doesn't try to do too much, just as Roxy said, setting the table. Choked up a little bit on the bat, a little old school baseball, Roxy.
2: Griffith is on. Now it's Diego Castellanos. He is on an absolute tear. 387, six homers as the runner bluffs going as Castellanos takes ball one. He is riding a 33-game hitting streak. 6-for-13 in this tournament. He has driven in five. The junior from Morgan Hill just south of San Jose. 33 games in a row with at least one hit. And he takes it just off the outside from Byrie. It's 2-0.
6: I mean, you see, look at that take. That fastball is just about an inch off the plate. We might have an ABS tap of the hat. It was that close, but just a really good eye at the plate. Very disciplined. And now he is in a very good count, hitting 379 ahead in the count.
2: Toward the hole, dive and stop. Tyler Harries has no play, an infield hit. Give him 34 games in a row with a hit for Castellanos.
6: Well, I am sure that looking back on this one, this is not the 2-0 swing that he is going to want to take. Big gap between short and third. Great effort by Harries. Just can't come up and make a play.
2: Now it's Makoa Sniffen, slugging first baseman for the Gales, hitting 366. 11 homers, a team high 60 batted in. St. Mary's threatening right away against Chris Byrie. The pitch, and that's fouled off by Sniffen. Sniffen didn't play much last year. The sophomore from Monte Sereno down near San Jose in the Bay Area. He is 6-for-16, has driven in 7 in the tournament, got jammed, a fly ball to center. Jaden Garrison going back on it, plenty of room, makes the catch. Runners tag and they break, and both runners move up on the deep fly to center.
6: Really nice pitch by Byrie. Fastball in on the hands. Just gets enough in make this a routine flyout. Nice base running by Griffith and Castellanos.
2: Now it's the cleanup batter, St. Mary's catcher Ian Armstrong. Team best 14 homers, 350 for the sophomore. Tanner Griffith at third, Diego Castellanos at second, one out. Chris Byrie, the pitch. And that is in there for a strike. Armstrong, for the 2027 draft class, is looking favorably as power-hitting catcher. Scouts really high on Ian Armstrong. And he takes ball one.
6: He came in last year, true freshman, hit 364, primary catcher for this team. He comes back and is doing it again this season at 350. 14 bombs.
2: Here comes the 1-1. Popped up, foul right side. Trevor Harmon giving it a look, but he runs out of room and gets about five rows up into the seats. 1-2 on Armstrong here with one away. Harmon making friends with Jeff Heinrichs, our first base umpire over there. Line foul. And we'll do it again. 1-2 on Armstrong. It is a warm day, as you would imagine, down here in Scottsdale, although it's not as hot as it could be. We've lucked out. It's been in the low 90s this week.
6: Yeah.
2: Very pleasant and comfortable, and Scottsdale Stadium has been a great sight for this ballpark, for this tournament. 93 degrees, and Armstrong flies one the other way, going back on it is Esquivel. It's over his head, all the way to the wall. Tanner Griffith is in. Around third, here comes Diego Castellanos. Opposite field, Ian Armstrong, a two-run double, and the Gales strike first.
6: Nice piece of hitting. He'd seen a whole bunch of fastballs at it bat. And I'm really curious because this right fielder is way too shallow for the power of Armstrong. And this ball just easily gets over his head out and right. Escobar. But when I looked up and I saw it, I thought it initially should have a chance to be an F9 and a sack fly.
2: Strike one of the DH, Jacob Johnson, who's got 12 homers and 50 batted in on the year.
6: But Escobar was really shallow in right field. Backed up a little bit, but still a little bit shallow.
2: And there is expansive ground to cover in this outfield. Stirring in the Don's bullpen. One strike pitch. Swing and a miss by Jacob Johnson. And it's 0-2 on St. Mary's DH is Johnson, the sophomore from Danville. There are the numbers for Johnson on the year. The pitch. Swing and a miss, and a strikeout for Chris Byrie. And he took care of Johnson on three pitches, and there's two outs.
6: That's what we talked about Byrie is fastball heavy. I think I've seen one slider so far. He is in full attack mode, low arm slot. So it comes out of a little bit of a funky area for these hitters. And the success so far St. Mary's has had has been staying inside out and shooting it opposite field.
2: Freshman third baseman Ian Josephson. And he lines it to left center. That's a hit toward the alley. Ian Armstrong will score easily from second base and hustling into second. Josephson with his third double of the tournament drives in a run. 3-0 St. Mary's.
6: Well, that's what he's done all year long. I was looking at his hit charts. All his hits are oppo to left center, left field. Yet all his home runs are pull. So he's got pull power, but he is trying to do just this. Carves it. A little bit of a Wade Boggs right there. Just kind of carves it to left center. Off and running right out of the box.
2: You're dating yourself with a Wade Boggs reference. You know that.
6: That was a nice swing.
2: I'm not saying that
6: 3,000 hits it's, later.
2: It's not a good reference, but.
6: Okay. I'll work on more updated.
2: Recency bias. Two outs after a mound visit. Jared Medham, the Gales shortstop, 333 with three homers, climbs in. Three-run first for St. Mary's. Chris Byrie. And there's a bounding ball to short. T.J. Rogers up with it. Slings it on the first. Side retired, but the damage is done. The slug in St. Mary's attack puts up three runs on four hits. We played an inning in the WCC Tournament Championship. 3-0 St. Mary's over USF.
7: Number

0: look at Scottsdale Stadium, site of the WCC Tournament Championship, with the three-seed Gaels, who are unbeaten in this tournament. It's double elimination format, while the USF Dons already have gone 3-1 in this tournament. And the Dons need to beat St. Mary's twice today.
1: Well, they found a way to do it yesterday. It's already in a rub.
0: Well, they beat Gonzaga yesterday, elimination game. That was at 10 a.m. yesterday. And then came back last night in a second elimination game and beat Pacific. They beat the top two seeds to get to play St. Mary's today.
1: Yeah, and that's their motivation. They're walking out here going, we did it all day yesterday. Let's do it again today. Win two games. These guys are only the five seed.
0: We welcome those of you just joining us to Scottsdale Stadium, Valley of the Sun, Scottsdale, Arizona, the site for the 2026 West Coast Conference Baseball Championship. Along with Greg Olson and our ESPN crew, Roxy Bernstein with you. A 3-0 lead for St. Mary's already as we go to the second. As you look at the bracket, the Gaels are unbeaten in this tournament. Had to beat Santa Clara Wednesday to get into the double elimination format in a play-in game. They beat the number one seed, the WCC champs Gonzaga, then beat Pacific, the two seed last night, to get to this championship game. While the other side, the Dons, USF had to win a game against Santa Clara on Wednesday. And then also win twice yesterday, holding off elimination as Jake Hilton delivers a strike to Jackson Nystrom, the DH for the Dons. Hilton struck out the side in the first. And then St. Mary's three runs on four hits in the bottom of the first inning. The big hit, a two-run double off the bat of catcher Ian Armstrong. The DH for USF takes ball one. Jackson Nystrom, 309 with four homers. And these two teams tied in the standings. And because of the tiebreakers, there was a three-way tie for third between USF, St. Mary's, and Pepperdine, who was the four seed. But because of the tiebreakers, the Dons got the three, Pepperdine was the four, and St. Mary's the five. All three teams were just a half game behind Pacific, as the Tigers were 15-11-1 because of a travel issue. They had to halt a game against San Diego when it was tied on that Sunday getaway day. And that tie essentially gave Pacific the two seed over the three teams that were 15-12.
1: Yeah, that's what you got in college baseball. You got the travel issues that you have to deal with in long, prolonged games. You get a little bit of weather, and then all of a sudden there's a hard cap of, we got a flight.
0: We got to go.
1: We got to go.
0: Hey, it's been fun.
1: Yeah.
0: We'll see you.
1: It's not like Major League Baseball where we got a jet sitting on the backside.
0: Nystrom swing and a miss. Four straight strikeouts for Jake Hilton. What a start for the grad transfer from Pomona Pitzer.
1: You think he's having any fun right now? He is going out there. I mean, had a decent season this year, but right now it is just a mix of speeds and ranges. And right now San Francisco is just unable to figure it out.
0: Here is Edison Esquivel, and Hilton's not known as a strikeout pitcher. He had 43 and 53 and two-thirds coming in. And Edison Esquivel, hitting 261, takes ball one. The Dons right fielder, sophomore Esquivel, has driven in four in this tournament. He homered twice last weekend when USF took two out of three from St. Mary's in Moraga on the campus of SMC. Hit two homers in the opening game of that series last Thursday. And he drives this one out toward right center. Racing back, Tanner Griffith. He'll have room, reaches the edge of the warning track. Two gone. First ball in play by USF.
1: Looked like that 82-mile-an-hour fastball got down the bat handle just enough. Good swing, put a little bit of a charge into it. Deep right center, deep left center. Not the only place it's not legit, maybe right field line. Right center.
0: Two gone for catcher Zach Rampin. 3-11 hitter, honorable mention all WCC. He's had a good tournament. 5 for 14, has driven in 5, and he fouls the first pitch away from Jake Hilton. Rampant has caught every inning in this tournament. He's been beat up behind the plate. Got drilled with a pitch in this tournament. Catchers are tough. They hang in there.
1: He caught 18 innings yesterday. Back at it today.
0: Goes the other way and fouls it off above the first base dugout. Rampant, senior from New Canaan, Connecticut. Transfer from West Virginia.
1: Number 2 catcher out of high school in Connecticut. Starts out at West Virginia.
0: 2-strike pitch to Rampin. Swing and a miss, got him. Jake Hilton, 6 up, 6 down with 5 strikeouts. Gale's off and rolling. The head coach of USF, Rob DeToma, joins us next.
2: Welcome to our coverage of the National Ball Hockey League. An exciting matchup on tap today in the Tier 1 New Jersey League as the South Jersey Top Guns will take on the Evesham Tortugas. And we're looking forward to bringing you coverage in just a moment. Happy to have you with us today. I'm Sam Cooperman. That's Dan Coldwell. And Dan, a fast-moving sport, hockey and sneakers, and fast growth for this league. Founded in 2020, it has now boomed in terms of number of teams, number of players, and big things still to come.
3: Yeah, I think one of the things that you really need to take notice here is the growth of the sport. You know, we are looking at 3 countries, over 4,500 players, 240 teams. Really a jump from their inaugural season in 2020. The NBHL is one of the fastest growing leagues in the country right now, and very excited for this matchup we got today.
2: Started as a 4-on-4 league, but man, it has just been crushing it. Let's talk about today's matchup as we've got 2 teams vying for second place in the New Jersey Tier 1, the South Jersey Top Guns, a team that last year was able to win 3 playoff games to really make some noise in their division against the Evesham Tortugas, a bit of a veteran team taking on a younger Top Guns team here.
3: Yeah, I think you're seeing a little bit of a clash of roster makeup here, where you've got the younger Top Guns team. They should have their legs. You know, they're ready to run a marathon here. First, a little bit more of a veterans Tortuga team that has, you know, been here since the start of the New Jersey Tier 1 division. It'll be interesting to see how the two styles clash and who comes out on top.
2: Year 3 for the Top Guns, year 5 for the Tortugas. Let's talk about the Top Guns. Younger team, as we mentioned, but Jonathan Ruiz, not young. 31 years old, and man, oh man, has he accomplished a lot. The Danbury hat tricks of the FPHL, he has been a mainstay there over the last half decade plus as a player and as a coach, and he is super skilled and accomplished within this sport, ball hockey in particular.
3: Yeah, sort of our Captain America of ball hockey, you can kind of call him. He's the captain of the USA Ball Hockey National Team. One of the most decorated players sort of in our sport right now, an offensive force, one of the hardest shots I think I've ever seen. So it'll be interesting to see how that plays out today.
2: And another guy with a lot of pro experience on the Evesham side of things. Let's look at Aaron Huffnagel, somebody who played in the SPHL as well as the ECHL. So he's had a long run in minor league hockey. He's retired from that, but he is still bringing it to this sport.
3: Yeah, you know, when you talk about Huffnagel, like, he is polished, he is strong, brings a ton of experience to the table. He's not going to get rattled. You know, he understands the moment. He understands when it's his time. So it'll be interesting to see there, too, you know, how he handles this matchup.
2: Well, on the other end of this break, we'll have NJ Tier 1 Ball Hockey, NBHL, coming your way after this.
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6: Road to the NBA Finals ends here, with star guard setting the tone. The Cavs eye another upset, while the Knicks carry the dreams of all of New York. The Eastern Conference Finals, Knicks, Cavaliers, Game 3 on ABC.
7: From the Marge Martin Sports Complex in Gloucester Township, New Jersey. And to get this one underway, Top Guns in the red base, Evesham in white and blue.
8: Perfect ball hockey weather tonight, Sam. Perfect.
7: Gotta love it, mid-70s, as these two teams clash. So the Top Guns here, as well as the Tortugas, vying for second place in the league. And the Evesham Tortugas will look to get the offense generated. Jack Rhodes feathers one in. Finds its way to Riley Rudolph. In front, the centering pass and the early goal for Evesham. The Tortugas score. Riley Rudolph from William Bonick and Jack Rhodes to make it 1-0.
9: You know, Sam, this is pretty good defense here. You know, he's got his man marked up the whole way. He just sort of gets loose a little bit and was able to get that shot off, and sometimes that's all you need.
7: The Evesham Tortugas strike first. Their keeper is Gianni Sanrocco. Mentioned him before, the co-founder of the league. Michael Tussey is the netminder for the Top Guns.
9: I think one area to really focus on here is the goaltending, too. We have two outstanding goaltenders here, two veterans that have logged a lot of NBHL games between them. So it'll be interesting to see how that matchup plays out.
7: Shot from distance doesn't get through. They reload, and that went through again. They got another goal. How about that? This time it's Aaron Hufnagel to make it 2-0 Tortugas.
9: You know, putting the ball on net is never a bad idea. And what you have here is an instance where I don't think he's actually trying to score. I think he's just trying to keep that ball in. He's trying to get it on net, and he gets rewarded for it. So, smart play.
7: Fourth goal of the year for Hufnagel in his fifth game played. Tortugas up 2-0, and we've just gotten started here in this first period. Three 10-minute periods in the NBHL. And let's see if the Top Guns can get the motor running on their offense.
9: Yeah, they're going to want to get their legs going. You know, they're going to want to sort of set that tempo early. You use their speed. You play the long game here, where you really want to have the Tortugas sort of gasping for air in the third period. That starts here in the first period by using their speed.
7: Certainly one thing to focus on here, Dan, for folks that are seeing this sport for the first time, the floating blue line, a little different than what you'll see in traditional ice hockey.
9: And it is one thing I think that is difficult, or, you know, it takes a little bit of an adjustment for people who are playing ball hockey for the first time. That is, yes, when you gain that blue line, the red line becomes the offside line. So you will see that a lot today, where people kind of cross over that blue line, come back, and the red line is now the offside. So we'll keep an eye out on that.
7: Nice stop by Michael Tussey. He's able to negate a few opportunities for Matt Egan there.
9: Almost an empty net there. He had a little bit to shoot out there, just missed.
7: So the Top Guns will try and come up with a defensive stand here. Trouble with the gather that time for Rudolph, the initial goal scorer. Rhodes looking to turn the corner. He lost control. TJ Silvestri was watching him closely. Pagliazzo on the move. Leaves it back. And the shot from Tussey didn't get through on Gianni Sanrocco.
9: Yeah, excellent move to get through traffic there. Gets in, tries to dump off for a little bit of a shot for the trailer, but Gianni San Rocco is up to the task there in net.
7: It's a nice centering pass that time, but Dom DeVito was unable to put that on goal. And left in by the Tortugas. Looks like they got a quick line change in.
9: And I think smart changes is also going to be a key here. You do not want to beat yourself with a, a ill-timed change here on the fly.
7: Leo Impagliazzo, one of the many players in this game who has USA U18 junior national team experience. They got silver in Slovakia last year.
9: Yeah, Sam, I think we have over 10 players who have current or former national team experience in this game. So there are there's some pedigree out there on the rink.
7: Man down and commercial break coming. We'll be right back.
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11: 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Why is my hand shaking? The Golden Knights. The Avs. The intensity. The storylines. Lord Stanley, if you're listening, we don't want the cup. We need it.
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7: We're back to the Marge Martin Sports Complex. Madden Goss took a big lick before, but we're good to go as we return to action. Top Gun's going for goal. They don't score it there. Jack Colfer trying to missile one on net.
9: Yeah, it seems like both teams right now are still trying to feel each other out, despite the Tortugas having a 2-0 lead here early on. The gameplay has been about even from what I've seen so far.
7: A couple quick goals early for the Tortugas. Riley Rudolph the first, Aaron Huffnagel the second. Chance here for the Top Guns, but a better save for San Rocco. He's there with the denial. Gianni San Rocco has been locked in early.
9: He's being tested early on. What you saw there was the athleticism of Gianni San Rocco right there to get the pad out and stop that shot.
7: It was Jack Colfer who's had a few good looks here, as Colfer tries to send one through. Callahan couldn't make the gather, and Colfer misfires that time. First period winding down here. South Jersey would like to get one before the horn. Colfer banks one along.
9: You know, good patience here by the top guns, working along the boards, get that cycle going. You know, if you're not going to transition, not have that chance to use your speed, you want to at least get some possession in the offensive zone with that cycle.
7: And it shuttled all the way down. Angled along the end boards. Now brought back in by the top guns. Ruiz, 24 in red. We talked all about him in our open. Three-time captain of the USA Men's Senior Ball Hockey Team. Transitioned the other way, but Carson Briere couldn't really get going on that opportunity.
9: That's excellent back check by Jared Spear there, number 97. A way to get back into the play and disrupt that shot. It looked like he was walking in uncontested. Turns out he wasn't.
7: So this first period continues to hum along. Jack Rhodes didn't quite have the connection with Huffnagel. Jared Spear, talked about him before. One of the many players with past junior national team experience. Pagliazzo gets it through. Tussie in front and put in. Leo and Pagliazzo from Dom Tussie and Jonathan Ruiz. And just like that, the top guns are within a goal.
9: Yeah, they strike back here. It's really nice movement here on the 3-on-2. They're able to get it going, and you know the ball's sort of loose over there on the left side of San Rocco's pad, but he stays with it, bangs it in.
7: Tortuga's lead slashed to 1 as this first period is down to the bitter end here. Tortuga's got started really, really early in the first couple minutes to pull ahead 2-0, but Top Gun's finally on the board.
9: Well, Sam, you know what they say about the 2-goal lead in hockey, right?
7: Most dangerous lead?
9: Absolutely.
7: We'll see if that holds true in this one. So the Evesham Tortugas trying to send it around. They have a chance at the post.
9: I think Tortugas are really hoping to get that third goal here in the first period, get that 2-goal lead back to carry into the second period.
7: Dom Tussie, 19-year-old with a right shot. Gets this one orchestrated.
9: So what you're going to see in ball hockey that you don't typically see in ice hockey is the lob play, right? They like to go over the top of the defense, try to get a guy streaking. You don't see that too much in ice hockey. I'm not sure these two teams rely heavily on the lob, but it is an offensive play in ball hockey that teams will utilize, especially when they're sort of hemmed in their own zone.
7: So certainly something to look out for throughout this one. Evesham Tortugas. Remember the floating blue line. Once they got it across the first time, they were able to drag it back all the way to the red line there at center court.
9: It was a nice move, a dangerous move there, but a very nice move to get the breakout there.
7: And now a breakout opportunity for the Top Guns. They swerve on through. There's an errant stick from Carter Callahan. His stick went flying, and here's Evesham looking to break out the other way. Slick attempted a move that time, but stifling defense gets the Top Guns the stop and the leak out.
9: Yeah, I think we've seen numerous odd man rushes, 2-on-1s, 3-on-2s, so far in this first period. That's generated a lot of scoring chances.
7: That one flicked in. Callahan trying to regather. Romanicki backhands it out to Colfer. Gets pinned up along the boards. DeVito swats one. And now the Tortugas dump it in. So the Top Gun's looking to tie it up here. Is this period coming towards the end?
9: You know, so far it's been a quiet first period for Johnny Ruiz. Let's see if that holds up, you know, or if he can get going at some point in this game.
7: But a quiet start to the season for Ruiz. Feel like he's due. As that shot off the mark from Impagliazzo. Ruiz coming into today with just 1 point in his first handful of games. Last year, point per game pace for the Top Guns.
9: Well, I imagine at that point he's really looking to get going in this game. Really, now that we're at the midpoint in the season, it's time to sort of get those numbers up to where we expect them to be.
7: Save from Tussie, rebound opportunity, but well, they were unable to put it on net. Banked ahead and back with the Tortugas here. With time ticking down in the first. Yves Sham looking to go up 3-1 into the first period break. From the point, it's shelved high.
9: Yeah, the Tortugas have the definite size advantage in this game. So that should come in handy on that cycle along the boards and in the possession game in their offensive zone. As you can see here, it's just, you know, he's shielding them off with the ball. He tries to feed it out in front, you know, generates that good scoring chance. But, you know, the goaltender is up to the task there.
7: Jared Spear getting his stick in the way as well. Off that nice idea from Huffnagel. And that will mark the end of the first period. It was fast going for the Tortugas. They jumped out 2-0. Top Guns got one back. Second period on tap when we return.
6: It's 134 years of putting it all on the line. And the heaviest 35 pounds ever lifted. It's broken curses.
18: It's all about the cup.
6: And broken hearts.
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6: But for those chasing it, it's everything. The only question is, who will raise it?
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6: Final minutes of the Tortugas Top Guns matchup here. 5-4 South Jersey. The net has been empty for Evesham. So they have six skaters against the five of the Top Guns. Can they equalize? Top Guns get a breakup. Nobody home, but they cannot direct the shot on goal. Colfer tried to ice this one, but he could not.
7: You know, the clock is not the friend of Tortugas right now. You know, they're going to have to find a way to punch this last goal in to get to overtime.
6: 3 10-minute periods, and the third is winding down.
7: A big defensive zone draw win there by the Top Guns. It's huge, but Tortuga's able to gain possession here.
6: Let's see if the Evesham Tortugas can get a clean shot on net here. Running out of time to do so. Round the horn. And Rister is plucked out of there by Tussie and banked along the boards.
7: You know, excellent save by Tussie there through traffic.
6: Ruiz sends one ahead, and running for the stop is Mike Davis. He shovels it aside and dislodges the net.
7: You know, way to read the play there by Mike Davis. He's able to process where the pass is going, anticipate, get to that lane, and knock it free.
6: Anthony Higuereta, the coach of Evesham, looking on. His team trying to make a last-ditch effort. Hustle play there. Sent around and scored home. Ruiz from Impagliazzo puts this one on ice. 6-4 Top Guns.
7: You know, you mentioned earlier, quiet start to the season for Johnny. Really quiet start to the game. And then, you know, the hat trick in the third period, really impressive. You need your best players to rise to the occasion like that.
6: A 5-point outing for Ruiz. An exciting third period and a 6-4 final. The Top Guns knock off the Tortugas. Johnny Ruiz, we highlighted him pregame, felt like he was due for a big outing, and he delivered 3 goals, 2 assists for 5 points for the man who has dominated USA ball hockey for so many years. For updates on NBHL action, go to thenbhl.com. That's thenbhl.com, and also be sure to check them out at National Ball Hockey League on Instagram. For Dan, I'm Sam. So long, and thank you so much for tuning into our coverage of this NBHL matchup.
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1: 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And with the bid at $11.34, they were the highest bidder when the timer hit zero and won the auction. The winner had placed a total of 31 bids in the auction, using 31 bid credits. Including the cost of the bid credits and our free shipping, the final price was only $18.
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0: Ladies and gentlemen, welcome to the Winter 25 Battle Corps Championship. Tonight's game day will be between the Renegades and the Fireballs. And now, the outstanding pitcher quickly rose to prominence during the 1997 season, helping lead the Marlins to their first World Series title. He was named both the National League Championship Series and World Series MVP, highlighted by a record-setting 15 strikeout performance in the NLCS and victories in games 1 and 5 of the World Series. Please give a warm welcome to Levon Hernandez, here to present the ball for tonight's first serve. And with that now, presenting it to Stan of the Renegades, serving first in tonight's match, we will begin tonight's game day. And with the introductions aside, want to welcome everybody into a special edition of the Winter 25 Battle Court season. It is championship night. I'm Andrew Bleckman, joined alongside Stu Nyman to bring you tonight's contest between the Renegades and the Fireballs. How you doing tonight here, Stu?
1: Fantastic. Love a good final, and tonight a good final we will have.
0: We will begin here with Division 6 doubles. That'll be Stan and Flores for the Renegades up against Jedden and Cabrera of the Fireballs.
1: Stan serves. Low runner scooped up by Cabrera. Backhand two all. Will score. Jedden and Cabrera are on the board first here for the Fireballs. Jedden has a serve.

0: The Burrows there. Backhand to all. Lands in and scores. 2 for 2 on that backhand to all. The Guillermina.
1: Backhand to all is kind of Cabrera's shot really this season. It works a little bit better in these lower level doubles matches and very effective here in Division 6.
0: Stan picks the serve. That ball's floating and Jedden stops it. Powerful forehand. Difficult rebote saved by Flores. Here's Cabrera backhand. Flores on the forehand from the 12 line.
1: Got him.
0: Jedden left side, backhand. That ball touched the overhead screen, which is out of play. Point four, Stan and Flores. Stan serves.
1: Pretty good play, I mean, so far for both these teams. Flores was coming off a pretty good semifinal. He caught probably one of his best days in the backcourt.
0: Cabrera on the backhand, the inside. Flores from the 11 line. Backhand to all. Up in the air by Jedden. Jedden from the front court. Hard. Cabrera picks it up. The 2-all by Cabrera will open and score. Well executed by Cabrera. Giving the Fireballs 3 points and the serve.
1: I can't emphasize enough what Cabrera has meant to this Fireballs team this year. Frozen in Division 5. I mean, he catches one of the best players on the roster. We heard he's top 10 in total catch rate. He's up there with probably like a fourth-level player, and he's there in Division 5. A lot of damage.
0: Cabrera from the 10 line. Here's the backhand. Little 2-all. Stand for the scoop. Stops it on the forehand. That ball tipped by Cabrera. 2 points for Stan and Flores of the Renegades. Stan serves.
1: Well, that's one that Cabrera can either take coming at him or let it come off the back wall and play the rebote. I mean, it's a very difficult scoop, and at that big of a bounce, I mean, he would have had a pretty easy chance to save that rebote. It's one of the best left-side catchers on the roster, can't question it, but just a second point now for the Renegades.
0: Flores picks it up on the scoop. Cabrera, low runner, caught in the air by Stan. Rebote forehand by Jedden, straight back and tipped at the 11 line. 4 points for Jedden and Cabrera of the Fireballs. Jedden serves. Rebote forehand by Jedden to the inside. That stays inside and scores. Well thrown. 5 points for Jedden and Cabrera of the Fireballs. Possible set point.
1: Tough catch.
0: Ball tipped, point, and set for Jedden and Cabrera of the Fireballs, taking the first set 6-2.
1: Yeah, I mean, you can't really ask for much more for this Renegades team to start off. Both Flores and Stan are catching beautifully. I guess the thing you want a little bit more of is just more aggression up. I mean, overall, you're not really going to outcatch Jedden and Cabrera.
0: Cabrera not throwing it willy-nilly. He's looking at his opponents, and if he sees both of them moving to the inside, that's when he's going to throw it.
1: And there you see Jedden. How about his play? Half of the season, the last 30 has really been spectacular. And a big reason why the Fireballs won that semifinal and didn't have to go to a tiebreaker. Jedden made a clutch catch in the semifinal against the Warriors, and here the Fireballs are, and Jedden played a big role and hoping to do so again tonight. It feels like a must-win here for the Fireballs to begin tonight. So far, playing great. Close out the first set, see if they can do it. Set two.
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8: The road to the NBA Finals ends here, with star guards setting the tone. The Cavs eye another upset, while the Knicks carry the dreams of all of New York. The Eastern Conference Finals, Knicks, Cavaliers, Game 3 on ABC.
9: Renegades favored Fireballs, and it's just a must-win here so far. Playing great. Close out the first set, see if they can do it. Set two.
10: Second set's ready to begin. Jen picks this serve. Drop shot to the inside. Stan gets there. And a kill shot lands in and scores. Well executed by Stan. Both on the catch and the throw. Stan and Flores first up on the board in the second set.
9: Well, Stan with a great read right here. You know, he's looking outside. He sees the drop shot. But look at where it's bouncing. I mean, that's still elevated by the six line.
10: Halfway through the service box, that ball's still, you know, at least thigh high.
9: Yeah. He struggled sometimes throwing at the pad outside of the boundary. That one was just perfect.
10: Here's the backhand by Cabrera to the inside. Flores is there. Cabrera at the sidewall. Backhand from the 10 line. Stand for the rebote. Makes a 2-all. Stopped. On the forehand of Jedden. Jedden with that placement, crossing the sidewall on the Cortada and perfect. Scoring. 1-1, Jedden serves.
9: Well, that's the type of play we've seen from Jedden as of late. You know, stops it on the right side, and not only stopping it, but killing it effectively. He's gone with that Cortada, throwing it a little bit softer, make sure he gets the sidewall. It kicks off sharply. Right into Stan's leg, it looked like there. Great serve, too.
10: An ace for Jedden of the Fireballs. That's 2 points for Jedden and Cabrera. Jedden serves.
9: You see, just got that ball to cross the sidewall before Flores can get to it. And that's the difference. I mean, we talk about it every game day this year. Got to put the ball on the wall, cross the wall to be effective.
10: Flores on the catch. Here's the backhand. Jedden's there. Backhand from the 8 line. Caught on the forehand of Flores. Flores, big bounce, 2-all, is out.
9: And don't mind the play. You know,
10: no, he went for it. Absolutely.
9: Got to mix it up. You're coming in as a heavy underdog. Haven't won a match this year against a team that's won 9 out of 10. And truthfully, Jedden hasn't been all too involved. And when he has been involved, hasn't been as sharp as he was last time out. So, look, you want to test Jedden compared to Cabrera, certainly. Go with the carom. Just got to land it in.
10: Backhand by Flores, powerfully thrown. Rebote. Rebote forehand by Jedden, straight to the back. Cabrera moves in. Backhand from the 7 line. Low runner.
9: Ah, tough one.
10: Is taken from the sidewall by Flores. Cabrera, backhand. Up, up, and away. That's in the overhead screen. 4 points for Jedden and Cabrera of the Fireballs. Jedden has a serve.
9: Well, miscommunication, and then you see Stan was coming towards the back wall and then needed to actually move away from it to save the Robote.
10: Flores advances to make the catch. There's the backhand. Rotate forehand with a light touch. Light enough to bounce twice and score. Well played by Cabrera. Jedden and Cabrera have 5 points. Possible set, possible match point.
9: Doesn't have a lot of speed, and it gets a second bounce. Not going to give that point back, though. They'll take it 5-1 and move within a point of winning the match.
10: Excellent catch by Flores. Here's the backhand. Jedden's there. 2-2 by Jedden, perfectly executed for the win.
9: How about that?
10: Point set and match in straight sets to Jedden and Cabrera, taking it 6-2, 6-1.
9: Exclamation point on that victory. Jedden with the Costado 2-2 to win the match. 6-2, 6-1. Fireballs on the board first.
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5: 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So what are you waiting for?
6: Up next, we'll move over to Division II doubles. Go Sherry and Ben take on Lalu and Arat. Any way you slice this one, Stu, it's the closest match and the biggest toss-up on the game day. Record-wise, go Sherry and Ben 6-4 in the regular season. Lalu and Arat 5-5. They split their two matches in the regular season. And every year that the Renegades have lost in the championship, the last few years, this has been the team that has lost. Another opportunity right here goes Sherry and Ben up against Lalu and Arat.
7: Here's a backhand by Arat. Good catch by Ben at the 13. Big bounce brought down by Arat. Cortada. Red and stop by Arat. Gosheri reaching behind and make the catch. Here's the backhand. Beautiful catch by Arat at the 12. Rotate left side by Lalu. Taken on the bounce by Gosheri. Gosheri powerfully from the left side. Rebote. Costello to all. Stopped by Lalu. Lalu powerfully from the forehand, and this will score on the return.
6: Got way up
7: there. Lalu and Arat to the fireballs. First up on the board in this match.
6: Yeah, and with a match here against Gosheri, I mean, this first set almost, it's like a warm-up set, you know. Sherry's going to get warm. He's going to feel out the opponent. As he's comfortable playing, he can win sets 2 and 3 easily. He
7: Absolutely.
6: And Goenaga both. So, again, this first set, trying to feel it out, see if he can get one by Lalu at Arat's. But Lalu is there. But we know he's got a cannon of a right side, but he can make that catch.
7: Gosheri calls for it. It's dropping. Lalu attacks, winds up. Inside placement, stopped by Ben. Lalu on the catch, backhand from the 7 line. Philo stopped by Lalu, was falling, and he still made the play. Gosheri, great play. Arat will keep this in play. Gosheri has it in the air, up at the 3 line. Blast it to the outside. The scoop attempt just missed.
6: Oh, look at Arat. Oh.
7: 1-1. Gosheri serves for the Renegades.
6: Yeah, unfortunate. Lalu just lost his footing here because he was going to throw a carom, and it ended up being an inside placement. Gosheri reads it, actually. That's a tough catch, low on the right side, right on the tip.
7: It's a beautiful read by Gosheri, actually. Yeah.
6: It's tough to control. And then Arat, look at this save, diving save. He knows where his brother's going to throw it, but to control this one, again, it's on the bounce, kicking off the sidewall. There's really no chance. Good effort. Great point.
7: Here's a backhand by Arat, caught in the air by Gosheri. Gosheri with a bullet. Down low, Arat makes the catch. To the inside he goes. Ben's there. Great catch off the sidewall. Arat's now from the 12. Gosheri from the 9. Backhand to wall. To the outside. Lalu's on it. He plays it high. Gosheri takes it out of the air. Costi inside. Scooped up beautifully by Arat. Rebote. Rebote's split placement. Scooped by Lalu. Oh, powerful backhand by Lalu. Gosheri calls for it. Lalu from the 7 line. Backhand. Gosheri. Two all Rebote. Scooped up by Lalu. Cortada by Lalu. Stopped by Gosheri. Oh. Rebote coming out. Lalu to the inside. Ben stops it at the 13. Gosheri from the Costado. Filo stopped again by Lalu. Lalu powerfully scooped by Gosheri. Gosheri to the outside. Lalu's there. Lalu blasts it back. Ben from the forehand. What a catch. Arat's now on the forehand. Gosheri has on the left side. Kostavo dropping. Arat's got a head start. Will not get there. The drop shot scores for Gosheri.
8: Well, just a lot of positives for both teams right there. I mean, Lalu's catching has been phenomenal. I mean, he's snatching up these shots from Gosheri, coming in fast right on the bounce. And he's caught three or four of them. And then Gosheri has been phenomenal. His shot making is looking good there with the drop shot.
7: So then Gosheri turns to the inside to kill it.
8: Yeah, you know, questions so far being answered by the fireballs. Lalu doing a great job of stopping the shots, but they just have to find a way to turn these points in their favor.
7: Here's the catch by Ross. Powerful backhand is stopped by Ben. Ribote saved by Lalu. Gosheri attacks. Karam stopped by Ross.
8: Okay, it's in play.
7: That ball is in play, and Dine Gosheri has a drop shot to the inside. What an effort by Ross.
8: Wow.
7: That scores. 3 points for Gosheri and Ben.
8: Well, I just love the way Arat's the whole way. He's like, go inside. Don't let him know that I'm here. Bam, makes the catch. Stops it. Actually gets caught up in the net, but he got the throw off. It hit the wall. That's a floater, and a mighty floater. And Gosheri finishes it off with another drop shot. But look at that effort. Arat's sliding into the wall early.
7: My goodness.
8: I mean, he's everywhere. His range is second to none. His catching has been flawless. Is one of the younger player on the roster. Arats has really stepped up this year into a bigger role.
7: Here's a backhand by Arats. Then we'll let it go. Gosheri on the rebote. High the front wall. Lalu tracks it to the nine line. Here's Gosheri from the 10. Low bullet. Off the tip of Lalu Sesta. That's a fourth point for Gosheri and Ben of the Renegades. Gosheri has the serve.
8: Yeah, right after singing his praises with the catching along everywhere, I just misses one on the inside. It's dropping kind of along the wall, but still one that you'd expect the way he's catching so far to bring that in. Oh, wow.
7: The ace will score. Gosheri and Ben have 5 points. Possible set point. Yeah, that came into the box and stayed low. We've seen that throughout the season. A number of different front quarters have been able to get this play. Again, no bounce at all.
8: Yeah, Rotz is looking, and yeah, it's just a tough break. 5-1.
7: Here's the backhand by Rotz. Powerful, powerful throw by Ben Ribote at the 5. Gosheri has it on the Kostavo. Split placement scores 4. 6 points and a win of the first set for Gosheri and Ben. So the score says 6-1, but the play, my goodness, to get to that 6-1, just phenomenal.
8: And honestly, I mean, early on, it felt like the fireballs had control. I mean, they had a little momentum. And then, you know, Gosheri started doing his thing, and it's magic. A couple championships, 2 already, looking for a 3rd tonight. If the Renegades can win the game.
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13: There's action on the ice and in the studio. Every series is a statement. And everyone,
14: it's their shot at the Cup.
15: Why is everyone so fired up?
16: 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A 2-month roller coaster with sudden deaths. And

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15: We don't have the numbers from the last championship, but, I mean, just for me, Stu, Sherry's way more aggressive than we've seen in the championships before, specifically in this Division II team.
16: In terms of placement, no question about it.
15: Yeah. When he and Ben have lost, they've engaged in these long rallies, and you get into a long rally, you might miss a ball, and you know that's how you let maybe a lower opponent into the match. But tonight, they've been had their foot on the gas from the start. Couple championships, 2 already, looking for a third tonight. We'll see if they can do it here to begin set 2.
16: Ready to begin our second set. La Lu has the serve for the Fireballs. Here's Ben on the catch, backhand to the inside. Arat, difficult catch at the 13. Vacheri comes in at the 8, backhand to the outside. Will land in perfectly and score. The outside placement of the backhand, scoring for Vacheri. Vacheri and Ben of the Renegades on the board first here in the second set. Vacheri serves.
15: Vacheri in his bag early. I mean, he's breaking out everything. Yeah, I mean, backhand straight to the outside. You see Lalu, it's like I've seen him throw about 1,500 backhands this year. He hasn't done that once.
16: Excellent serve by Vacheri. Here's the backhand by Rotz. Ben behind him. Lalu from the 8. Hard throw to the forehand of Vacheri. Outside placement stopped by Lalu. Lalu powerfully to the inside. Vacheri, what a catch at the 9. Big backhand. Ribote forehand by Lalu. Vacheri calls for it. Ribote left side. To the inside. Rots up the wall. Down with the ball. Vacheri calls for it again. A swing and a miss by Vacheri at the 8 line. 1-1. Lalu serves for the Fireballs.
15: And you just tell right as he went to make the swing, he didn't have the ball settle in the basket. Beautiful grab there. Rots coming down with it. Puts it on the wall. But you see here, as it hits the back, he never had it. You know, we say you got to catch it and throw it almost simultaneously, but you got to get the ball into that basket. Never happened there.
16: Powerful serve by Lalu. Good catch by Ben. Low bullet by Ben. Arats on the ribote. Vacheri eyes it at the 3 line. Straight to the outside. It scores. It's 2 points for Gauthier and Ben and the Renegades. Gauthier serves.
15: I haven't seen Gauthier play to this level of aggression in quite a while.
16: I think one thing that I'm noticing, you're seeing the aggression, I'm seeing the comfort.
15: I mean, he is playing like he just got up from a nap 10 minutes ago. I mean, he's not moving too quickly. He's not exerting a ton of energy. He's just in the right position every time, and it just looks effortless, to your point.
16: Arat's on the backhand, straight up the middle. Caught by Ben. Backhand by Ben. Arat sets up for the rebote. Looks to get some bounce. He does. Ben, with composure, backhand from the 12 line. Rebote forehand down low. Kusheri has to reach in, makes the catch. Low and hard. Alou winding up. Split placement stopped by Ben and a great catch.
15: Wow, that is phenomenal.
16: Alou at the 7 low bullet. Kusheri calling for it. That cleared the overhead screen. Cleared the front quarter. Here's Arat straight to the back wall. Filo Robote will score.
15: That's just sick stuff, Stu. To do that off the Robote on the next throw just shows you the range of his shots, too. He has the power. He has everything that you want, but he also has the finesse and can make those plays and lay it up to the inside when he has to. A complete player, and you're seeing the whole offensive package tonight.
16: Here's a backhand by Rots, caught by Gauthier. Gauthier winds up. Drop shot. Read by Lalu. Lalu rifles the split placement. It is stopped by Ben and another great catch. Arat takes this one out of the air.
15: Oh, boy.
16: Ben overhead, backhand from the 12 to the inside. Arat is there. Outside placement stopped by Lalu. Karen by Lalu. Perfectly returned to score. 2 points for Lalu and Arat. Lalu has a serve for the Fireballs.
15: Well, Lalu finally gets to one, and Gauthier kicking himself, makes the stop, and then not going to give him any chances. Gauthier's been catching everything, so throws the carom. It opens up, and it scores.
16: Beautiful catch by Ben at the 11 line. Here's the backhand. Robote. 2-all, opening wide and scoring. 3-3. We're all tied up in the second set. Lalu serves.
15: Well, there's a counter for everything. And if Gauthier is seemingly cutting every ball off on the inside and everywhere, the outside of the court is exposed. And Lalu's starting to figure that out now. It was with a shot a little bit earlier and here off the rebote, especially. So that's the perfect time to throw something.
16: Gauthier picks this serve hard to the inside, red and stopped by Arat.
15: Oh,
16: Arat to Ben. Ben from the 11 line to the inside. Here's a backhand by Arat. Gauthier in the backcourt. Rebote forehand by Lalu, cut off by Gauthier. Gauthier, drop shot to the inside, read by Arat. Arat with the filo that will land in and score.
15: The younger brother taking a page out of Gauthier's book here, the filo. Wow, from the outside, just out of reach. And what a run here. You know, felt like the Renegades had all the momentum. Gauthier doing his thing, and now Fireball's leading 4-3.
16: Here's Ben on the backhand to the inside. Arat from the 12. Looks to pass. Ben takes it in the air, backhand from the 11. Robote forehand, hard to the inside. Gauthier has it. Kosti inside at the side wall. That's a tremendous play by Arat. Wall to wall, he goes from the left side. Split placement called for by Arat. Arat gets it inside. Gauthier's there, winding up. Hard to the inside, and Arat is there, too. Here's the backhand. That does not clear the overhead screen.
15: Yeah, well, Arat, I mean, was on the outside, made a fine catch, and he's coming back here, lunging in, makes the play, but he had never had, yep. I mean, see how high he threw it? I mean, he hits it up in the fourth the fourth row there, and it kicks up and out of play. It feels like it's been a perfect start to the match for the Renegades, and still, the Fireballs have a chance, which is a good sign. They've weathered the Gauthier storm. I mean, it
16: Absolutely.
15: Was a big one early.
16: Hanging in there.
15: And after Lalu made that one stop, you see that last point, Gauthier played it differently than he played the previous 7 or 8 points.
16: Beautiful catch by Arat off a hard serve by Gauthier. Here's Ben. Backhand from the 11. Lalu calls for it. Gauthier cuts it off. Winds up. Costello 2-all will score. That is 5 points for Gauthier and Ben of the Renegades. Possible set, possible match point.
15: Well, they just took his eye off of it, Stu. And you're going to see Lalu here looking right at the glass and not at the, oh man, right as the ball's approaching, you see him take his eye off it, look at the front wall.
16: Happens fast.
15: I mean, he's got to be licking his chops at the opportunity with the right side on the outside to try to take a 5-4 lead, and instead, now you got to win 2 points to even get yourself into a third set.
16: All tipped, point, set, and match for Gosheri and Ben, taking it in straight sets, 6-1, 6-4.
15: And that's about as competitive of a match as you're going to see with a 6-1, 6-4 scoreline. Tight there late, but the Renegades pull away and win their second in a row. And take a 2-1 game day lead.
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27: 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No more Mr. Nice Guy. This is Winner Take All. 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
15: Coming up, Division One doubles. Gosheri and Urbieta, a chance to win the championship against Arutia and Aratz. Well, what we've said, Stu, is all kind of come true. Here's the final opportunity for the Fireballs to defeat Gosheri or Goenaga. If the Renegades win this one, they're going to win the championship.
16: If they're able to finish it, what a way to retire for Urbieta. Potentially his last professional match played right now with a championship on the line.
15: Representing the Renegades here, we have the team of Gosheri and Urbieta. And for the Fireballs, it's Arutia and Aratz. Ready to begin this top division doubles match championship on the line.
16: Here's the catch by Aratz. Backhand from the 11 line. Gosheri, backhand thrown powerfully. Arutia on the rebote, kicks the inside. Gosheri winds up. Filo, the kill shot, will score.
15: Well, Gosheri seemingly picking up right where he left off in the last match. I mean, gets an opportunity, goes with the Filo. straight outside.
16: Again, we're used to seeing Gauthier play aggressively. He just seems relaxed.
15: Yeah, relaxed, and he's shooting, I mean, pretty quickly here. And Urrutia, I mean, we said X-factor on the night. Gauthier's a little bit of a different animal, just better catching, a little more range, a little quicker. So everything just a little better there. It's going to be tough for him.
16: Gauthier on the rebote. Urrutia cuts it off at the four. The two all scooped up by Gauthier. And that carom by Gauthier on the return will score. 2 points for Gauthier and Urbieta. Gauthier has the serve.
15: Well, Urrutia going for the split placement here, but Gauthier was, I mean, right on the line of the splitter. Carom is just out of reach. And Gauthier's been everywhere in the right spot again. He read that perfectly. Takes a quick 2-0 lead.
16: Urrutia picks the serve, rifles it outside to score.
15: Hey, got it.
16: That's a point for the Fireballs. Urrutia and Aratz. Urrutia serves. Man.
15: Gauthier kind of floated in this serve, doesn't cross the wall, so Urrutia attacks, gets it, and fires it outside.
16: Caught by Urbieta. Urbieta high and hard to the front wall. Rebote forehand by Urrutia. Passing. Gauthier on the rebote. Taken, but tipped in the front court. As 3 points for Gauthier and Urbieta of the Renegades.
15: When you play against Gauthier, you know that you're playing against the best defensive player and a guy that can kill it if he's able to stop it outside. So you're a little hesitant to throw the shots. He's always in the back of your mind, and I think that's what you're seeing early. Just not great play here from Urrutia, trying to, like, pressing a bit and just not playing great. A lot of time to get back, though.
16: Rebote left side for the big bounce. That stays inside. What a catch by Urbieta in the corner. Aratz in the corner. Gauthier now from the 9 line. Powerful, powerful backhand takes off. Rebote all the way to the 3 line. Rifled outside. Gauthier came up with that catch. Aratz is there. Urrutia steps out of the way. Urbieta makes the catch. Urrutia now from the 9 line. Backhand. Here's a backhand by Aratz, powerfully thrown. Rebote for Gauthier. Beautiful catch by Urrutia. Splitter caught on the forehand of Urbieta. To the inside where it's caught by Aratz. Urbieta's there. Rebound off the back wall. Played low and hard by Gauthier. Here's Aratz. Sidearm to the inside, crossing and stopped by Urbieta. Rebote forehand. Fire to the inside by Urrutia. Gauthier back to the inside on the side wall, and Aratz is there. Urbieta takes it on the bounce. Gauthier. Aratz reads it well. Gauthier's got it. Hard to the inside. What a scoop from his knees. Aratz makes the play.
15: Maybe overran it.
16: Urrutia plays the rebote well. Here's the backhand by Urbieta. Aratz again. Backhand. Two all.
15: Oh, that's the right time.
16: Guillermina scores for Aratz. 2 points for Urrutia and Aratz. Quite a point.
15: Well, if there's any question as to whether Aratz can be a one, you just put on the tape here and just let it run. I mean, he is everywhere.
16: Powerful serve by Urrutia. Here's the backhand. Rebote left side by Urrutia to the inside. Urbieta's there. Backhand from the 12. To the forehand of Aratz. Beautiful catch in the corner. Gauthier now from the 9 line. Powerful, powerful backhand. Straight back and stopped by Aratz. That ball kicked up and hit the overhead screen. That's a 4th point for Gauthier and Urbieta. Gauthier has the serve. There's the backhand by Aratz. Gauthier lets it pass. It's a pass. He's got the rebote. Turns it into a 2-all. That scores.
15: Oh, my.
16: 5 points for Gauthier and Urbieta here in the first set. Possible set point.
15: Well, the Renegades have been caught a couple of times with shots off the rebote. They turned one back on their opponents here. Gauthier recognizing that Urrutia is pushing a bit here, down back, down 2 points here in the set, and it makes it three with a tremendous shot.
16: It's a hard serve by Gauthier. Here's the backhand. Low runner to the inside. Urbieta's there. Urrutia reaches up, backhand from the nine line, wall to wall, rebote kicks out to the five. Gauthier's on it, to the inside. Aratz, backhand from the nine. Low and hard and stopped by Gauthier. Split placement, stopped by Aratz. Aratz to the inside. Urbieta's there. Here's Aratz from the 11. Big backhand. Rebote coming out. Gauthier, forehand rebote. Caught by Urrutia. Urrutia winds up. Powerful costado to the inside. What a catch by Urbieta. That backhand took off and hit the overhead screen.
15: Yeah.
16: 3 points for Urrutia and Aratz of the Fireballs. Still possible set point for Gauthier. And Urbieta. Gotta think that Gauthier is looking for this rebote.
15: Yeah, and look at that one. It just kind of ate Urbieta up. And then you see the result of the next throw up in the overhead screen. Again, the way he caught it looked like he didn't have full control, and that backhand tells you he did.
16: Here's the backhand by Urbieta, caught in the air by Urrutia. Low hard backhand stopped by Urbieta. Aratz to the inside, into the corner, out to the rebote. Tough save. That cleared the overhead screen. Beautifully played by Gauthier. Here's Urrutia. Cortada. Stopped in the backcourt by Urbieta. Gauthier picks this up on the bounce. Costello. Aratz passes on the scoop. Turns that two wall. That lands wide. Point and set to Gauthier and Urbieta of the Renegades. They take the first set 6-3.
15: First set well played by the Renegades. 6-3. Gauthier and Urbieta take them. Renegades just need one of these next two sets.
16: Folks don't realize they're in the splash zone right there. I mean,
15: I think it used to be a little splashier, if I could say so myself. It feels like the net's a little stronger. They used to come out deep into that first row.
16: Even if there's a net between you, you don't want the front quarter sitting in the front row.
15: Pretty cut and dry here for the Fireballs. They need to win these next two sets to win the match and extend their season. But their mindset is good luck. Beat Goenaga Gauthier. So far, Renegades have won all three. They took the first set of this match within a set of winning the championship.
16: Ladies and gentlemen, we are ready to begin our second set. See if we'll go to a third and decisive set, or if the Renegades will take it now. Urrutia will have the serve for the Fireballs. There's a serve by Urrutia. The second set begins. Here's the backhand by Urbieta. Hard throw to the inside. Urbieta's there. Catch by Urrutia. Two all by Urrutia, thrown in and scoring. Urrutia and Aratz on the board first for the Fireballs. Urrutia has a serve.
15: Urrutia just coming off shooting with the season on the line.
16: But man, to shoot it with Gauthier running up the sideline,
15: it's dangerous, but again, haven't won these long rallies either, so got to switch it up. That's a great start.
16: Powerful serve by Urrutia. Low runner by Urbieta is scooped up by Aratz. Beautiful catch by Urbieta. Aratz is there. Backhand from the 10. In the corner, Urbieta's there. Urrutia makes the catch. Costado inside. Powerfully thrown, beautifully caught. Aratz now from the 12 line. Rebote left side. Beautiful catch by Gauthier. He makes the catch with a hop, puts it inside. Urrutia, midcourt, stopped by Urbieta. That backhand gets away from Urbieta and hits the pad. 2 points for Urrutia and Aratz. Urbieta having made some spectacular catches in what potentially could be his last points playing professional highlight. Fantastic catches in the corner. Powerful serve by Urrutia. Here's the backhand. And Aratz is there. Powerful throw from the 12 line. Urbieta again. Aratz takes that at the sidewall. Urbieta from the 13 line. Urrutia now on the forehand. Cortada stopped by Urbieta. Goodness. Back to the inside he goes. Here's the backhand by Aratz. Passing Urbieta. Bucherri makes the save. Arat's attacks. Backhand powerfully thrown. And what a catch off the wall by Urbieta. Arat's backhand two all. Lands in and scores. 3 points for Arutia and Arat. Arutia serves. It's a judgment call.
15: A rare miscalculation.
16: Yeah, I mean, it's coming fast. And sometimes it's just easier to go for it.
15: Yeah. Well, I mean, Gauthier's thinking about it. I mean, maybe just a little tired. I mean, you just, again, maybe out of reach too, but he knew it right away.
16: Powerful, powerful serve by Arutia. Rebote. Rebote left side, stays to the inside, and Urbieta's there on the 13 line. Rots advances, backhand from the 10, powerful throw. Rebote. Catch by Rots, backhand from midcourt. Right to the corner, out to the Rebote, on the wall, Gauthier makes the save, Arat. Again, low runner, scooped up at the back wall by Urbieta. Arutia, two walls, stopped by Gauthier. 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Here's Gauthier. 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
15: That's crazy.
16: That Rebote is hooked. My, oh my, 4 points for Arutia and Arat. Arutia has the serve.
15: Well, it was a funky kick here. I mean, that skipped and he still caught it.
16: My goodness.
15: I mean, that didn't bounce at all, Stu. You know, to clear the overhead screen on the next throw, too, is still awfully tough. My, what a combination, and our ball's hanging in.
16: Here's the backhand by Urbieta. Forehand Rebote, low and hard, caught on the forehand of Arat. Sends a deep floater. Rebote played for the big bounce. Arat makes the Rebote. What a catch again by Arat. Here's the backhand. Arutia passes. Split placement caught in the air by Gauthier. Gauthier rifles this one. Arutia got in there. Oh, he made the save.
15: I don't think anybody was focused on it.
16: Here's Gauthier. Costello two wall hit the pad. That is 5 points for Arutia and Arat of the Fireballs. Arutia has the serve. Well, not to be undone, I think Arutia had enough of Arat making just blisteringly crazy catches.
15: Well, the presence of mind to get back into this play, too, is, I mean, that's just great instincts by Arutia.
16: Gauthier picks the serve. Costello stopped by Arutia. Oh. Powerful forehand. Rebote save.
15: Wow.
16: Caught by Arutia. Arutia powerfully. What a catch by Urbieta. To the inside where it scores. There will be no shutout in this set. Gauthier and Urbieta on the board with a point. Gauthier has a serve. Still possible set point for Arutia and Arat. Here's the backhand by Arat. Wall to wall. Rebote coming out to the five line. Gauthier to the inside. Rebote forehand. Gauthier on the left side. Costello two all.
15: Oh.
16: Lands in and scores.
15: Oh my. Wow.
16: Quite the coastie by Gauthier. Gauthier and Urbieta with 2 points and the serve. Wow.
15: Yeah, that's particularly nasty.
16: Where did this
15: Sue?
16: Open
15: I mean,
16: up?
15: We usually talk. I mean, this was the, oh my, that's like the two, the 1.5 line? Oh my goodness, that just kissed the front wall and opened up wide. You usually see that with the right side. With the left, that takes special talent.
16: Powerful serve by Gauthier. Here's the backhand by Arat. Rebote. Arat on the catch. Here's the backhand. Big bounce. Urbieta keeps it going. Catch by Arutia. Arutia powerfully. Dropping, saved by Urbieta. The scoop attempt goes off the frame of Arutia's cesta. That is a third point for Gauthier and Urbieta.
15: But the scoop there, boy, what a tough play. Big bounce, too. And
16: I can't even keep up.
15: Renegades with three.
16: Rebote coming out. Gauthier to the inside. Arat lets it pass, makes the save, sent that too high. It hit the overhead screen. That is a fourth point for Gauthier and Urbieta here in the second set. Still possible set point for Arutia and Arat.
15: It's 5-4, just like that. I mean, and now you're just playing a match to two. And if you're the Renegades, you can just win 2 points. Everything that happened before doesn't really matter. Just two.
16: Arutia picks a serve. The two-all is off the court and out of play. It is 5-5.
15: All right.
16: This is set point for the Fireballs to bring it to a third and final set. This is possible match and championship point for Gosheri, Urbieta, and the Renegades.
15: Just missed it. You know, he's got a great opportunity there, Stu. It's not going to get any better. He just threw it wide. You know, you can't fault him. You just got to execute late.
16: Here's a catch by Rotz. Backhand to the inside. Gosheri has it in the air. Powerful, powerful backhand. Ribote coming out. Arutia on the Ribote. Catch by Urbieta at the 13 line. Rotz alone for the Ribote.
15: Tough one.
16: Caught by Gosheri. Catch on the forehand of Rotz. Cortado by Rotz. Stopped by Gosheri. Backhand from the 9 line. Powerful forehand Ribote. Gosheri to the outside. He makes a diving save. Rotz up high. Backhand from the 7. With control. Urbieta backhand to the inside. Rotz takes it in the air at the 12. Ribote for Gosheri. Arutia comes cross court with control in the backhand. Ribote coming up the middle. Gosheri to the inside. Rotz. Ribote to the inside. Big bounce. Urbieta to the inside. Catch by Arutia. Backhand powerfully thrown. Ribote for Gosheri up at the 5 line. Split placement stopped on the forehand of Rotz. Rotz keeps it low. Urbieta reaches in and keeps it alive. Big backhand follows. Ribote, split placement, scooped up by Gosheri. Gosheri, this one caught by Arutia. Arutia fires it from the Costado, and Urbieta is there. Rotz from the 10 line, backhand. Ball is tipped, point, set, match, and the Winter 2025 Championship for Gosheri, Urbieta, and the Renegades. And there you have it, Andrew.
15: What a great season, Stu.
16: My, oh, my.
15: What an incredible season.
16: The Renegades win it.
15: And how fitting for Urbieta going out with a victory. Here with the champion Renegades, Urbieta and Gosheri. You guys out there is the number one team able to close it out there. But I'll ask you, Gosheri, you've been on this team the last 3 seasons. You've lost in the championship those 2 years. How much motivation did you have coming into tonight to get it done?
0: A lot, no? Always it's a privilege to be on the final. If we are in the finals, if we lose, it's a good job too, but if we win, it's better. Happy. I'm sad about my Fireballs too, because I want my brother to win too, but it's not possible for both of us, and happy because we lost, like you said, 3-6-2 in a row, and we deserve this one.
15: Yeah, and Urbieta, I'll ask you, a big part of this Renegades team, we've talked about retiring after this year. What does it mean to go out as a champion, winning your final season here in Battle Corps?
1: It's amazing. I think it's the perfect way to finish my career. It's been many years. I want to thank everybody who was part of this career. Many years, many players, many friends, all my family. I just want to say thank you to everybody.
15: Awesome, guys. Congratulations to the Renegades. I think we're going to close it out here with you folks as the Renegades are celebrating over here to my left. It's been a great Winter 25 Battle Court season. Confetti going off. We'll be back after the summer, first week of September, back for Season 8. Stu Nyman, it's been a great season.
16: A pleasure,
15: pleasure
16: Andrew,
15: working alongside you. Congratulations again to the Renegades, our champions. We'll see you back in September, folks. Have a good night.

0: Welcome to the NCAA Softball Super Regionals presented by Capital One. Rain hampered game one yesterday here in Fayetteville, and the wet weather has carried over to today. That does not stop the Razorback fans. They are here in force. They are hoping to see some Hogs softball history made. Tiana Bell had the big hit, a grand slam to put them ahead for good yesterday. And this is maybe history for Arkansas. One more win. It'd be their first ever trip to the Women's College World Series. Something Duke was able to do for the first time 2 years ago. Senior Amina Vega was a part of that team. She and the Blue Devils needing a win today to keep their hopes alive for another trip to Oklahoma City. The winner of this Fayetteville Super Regional in their first game in Oklahoma City will face the winner of the Lincoln Super Regional. And with that, we say hello on Saturday. Great to have you with us, along with NFCA Hall of Famer Carol Brueggemann. I'm Mark Neely. I tell you what, yesterday was a mental and physical grind for both teams with that four-hour rain delay in the second inning.
1: And after the rain delay, that Arkansas offense was on full display, very explosive. But Duke has been here before, facing three elimination games in the regional. They know how to play best when it matters most.
0: So let's recap game one from yesterday for you. Kyrie Rodriguez cranked a home run, two-run shot. That gave Duke a 3-2 lead, and then that's when the tarp came out and the rain delay began.
1: And Duke brought in veteran Cassidy Curry, mid-count with a lead, and that decision backfired as Tiana Bell hit a grand slam to put Arkansas on top. And senior Carly Davidson, well, she continued the firepower with the exclamation point, a three-run walk-off home run to seal the victory.
0: 14-5, Arkansas wins it. They run-ruled them in five innings, which has been really part of the plan for the Razorbacks. All four NCAA tournament games for them this year have all been wins and have all been run rule wins. But Duke, what can they do here? They have to win to force a decisive game tomorrow. How do they make that happen, though?
1: Well, Duke has to be better in the circle. They had eight walks yesterday, six of those scored. Duke has one of the best hitting teams in the country, but it will not matter if Duke does not have a much improved pitching performance.
0: Yeah, those free passes, a big problem yesterday. Eight walks, six of those eight runners came around to score. Duke needs a win to force that winner take all game tomorrow. Arkansas, one win away from school history in their first ever Women's College World Series.
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0: that lets you play with physical game pieces, which means you can do things like this. So what do you say? 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
4: Game two of this best of three Fayetteville Super Regional from Bogle Park. Getting ready, fans. They are ready for sure. We are delayed about an hour, but we're going to get this rolling here. Duke is the home team in this game. That means they take the field first, and we'll see Cassidy Curt in the circle.
5: And the most important game of the season, they hand the ball to their most seasoned veteran in the circle. Cassidy Curt has been the ace of this staff, not only this year, but really throughout her entire career. They're going to need a big performance from her today in the circle.
4: Let's take a look at the Razorback starting lineup, brought to you by Capital One. Tiana Bell in the cleanup spot has been everything they hoped for when she transferred over from Cal.
5: And brings a little personality plus to the Arkansas lineup. Not only that big bat, but also gets the team going.
4: All right. Fayetteville is buzzing, folks. The one-hour delay didn't faze them one iota. Reagan Johnson steps in. First pitch on the way. That's a strike. Off we go. Game two from Fayetteville. Good numbers in the tournament for Reagan with those six hits.
5: Well, she has elite speed. It's so important for Duke to keep Johnson off base, a true triple threat. Mainly uses her short game, the bunt slap. See the left side of the infield pulled in because of that. Have to respect that speed.
4: That's what takes away. Two balls and a strike. Reagan Johnson, here alluded to the 20 steals she has this year, has not been caught. It's 20 of the 33 successful steals as a team they have.
5: At Johnson, as she goes, so the offense goes. This is a very powerful Arkansas offense. Tops in the country, top 10 in the country in scoring. Top 15 in RBI. I mean, they can score in a hurry, but Reagan Johnson gives him that speed at the top.
4: Jab towards short. Quick play. Nicely made by Jessica Oakland. And that's the way the game begins. The heat is on the senior in the circle, Cassidy Curd. When she's rolling well, what can we expect?
5: Well, and she's been there, done that with these elimination games. She's a power pitcher, going to work in the upper 60s for velocity. Has a very good curveball, rise ball, screwball combination. Everything has a little upspin on it. You can see a lot of fly ball outs. Has a lot of confidence in that changeup this year. And that's a pitch, to me, she is going to have to use today to equalize this Arkansas offense, which really can time up the velocity pitches.
4: True freshman Brindley Bain bats here with one out. Very patient hitter. It is not unusual for her to start ahead in the count, and it's two balls and no strikes. Look at those numbers.
5: She has elite strike zone awareness for a freshman. I can't say I've seen a freshman really throughout the entire coaching career and just over the years of watching a lot of softball. I mean, she does not give in to getting her swing off if that pitch is out of the zone. And that has put her in the top 20 in walks in the country. Also hits in the two spot for Arkansas. She's one of the best double hitters in the country. Just an elite hitter for a freshman.
4: That's a strike. 3-1, as you saw in the NCAA tournament. She has six hits and seven walks. Just finds a way to get on base. Here's the 3-1. Curt has come back from down 3-0 to run this full.
5: I like the tempo Curt is showing today. Much different than yesterday. Yesterday, pitch from behind the entire time. Really was almost pitching defensively versus aggressively.
4: It's going to get out of play. I mean, the appearance for Curt yesterday in game one was short, and it was not good. And if you're Duke, you're looking at Cassidy. If she can

0: even just throw a scoreless inning here to start this game. That's a big boost for this Blue Devils team.
1: Huge mental boost. There's no doubt about it. Yesterday, they had a hard time keeping Arkansas from scoring in any inning. And with Arkansas, the amount of extra base hits they have, home runs they have, when you give up those free passes like Duke did yesterday, 8 free passes in the game. Well, now those solo home runs become multi-run home runs, very difficult to come back from.
0: 8th pitch of the at-bat coming here for Brindley Bain. That's her 50th walk of the season. With only 18 strikeouts and 8 walks now here in the NCAA tournament.
1: I just shake my head at the freshman hitter in Bain. Hitters want to hit. They want to swing the bat. It is so difficult to leave it on your shoulder and take the walk, but not Brindley Bain. Just ice in her veins to look at a pitch that's really close to the strike zone, but her eye is something special, her ability to draw walks.
0: All one to Ella McDowell, the third baseman. It was an on-base machine yesterday. With 3 walks of her own just in yesterday's game. Scored 4 times, was officially 1-for-1 in game 1 against Duke.
1: Well, you mentioned it, Mark. This is an important inning for the Duke defense. Yesterday, Arkansas had their way with the Duke pitchers and the Duke defense, just had runners on base consistently, the big hits when they needed it, and for Duke to throw up a zero here, that would go a long way in their confidence for the game.
0: Kurt misses up and in. Cassidy Kurt, we mentioned, she just threw a third of an inning in yesterday's game. 22 pitches, gave up 3 earned runs with 2 walks. He was tagged with the loss in the game. Off-speed low, 3 balls and a strike.
1: I like that Kurt is going to that off-speed pitch. Can't find the command yet, but she's got to continue with it, not give up on that pitch. Arkansas hitters are too good to throw one speed.
0: Now takes a strike. And Ella had 3 walks of her own yesterday. Another deep count. 3-2. Bain at first, 1 out, just underway. Shot towards third. That's speared. Jones to second for 1 to first, safe. They do get the lead runner, forcing Bain at second base. And McDowell will run with 2 outs.
1: Well, excellent defense here from Jones. Moves her feet well. Gets that throw up nice and high for a good exchange for Amina Vega. This play is very close at first base. McDowell clearly safe. But that was a big pitch from Cassidy Curd on full count to draw the ground ball out.
0: 20th pitch of the inning so far for Curd. Fouled back. She had the big hit yesterday.
1: Well, Tiana Bell really changed the game with one swing. Got a pitch up in the zone and promptly delivered it over the center field fence. It was a grand slam. Arkansas never looked back. Yesterday, the plan against Tiana Bell was to work her to the outer half of the plate. She likes to pull the ball, has power to the pull side. And when Duke pitching could locate that pitch, they had success against Tiana Bell. Some foul balls, some swings and misses. But if you miss over the heart of the plate, see what happens with Tiana Bell.
0: Big deep breath. 22 pitches, 11 balls, 11 strikes from Curd so far. Bell does it again. This one, a 2-run shot to left. Another no-doubter off the bat, her 18th of the year. And the Razorback fans on their feet early.
1: Well, Tiana Bell is in a groove. She gets another pitch up in the zone. This one is inside, but it's not inside enough. She's able to clear her hips, clear her hands, and this is what Tiana Bell does, right into the heart of the Duke defense. A two-out, two-run home run to put Arkansas on top.
0: Hogs here, thanks to home run 18 for Tiana Bell, RBI 62 and 63. Dakota Kennedy followed the grand slam that Bell hit yesterday with a home run of her own as they went back to back. Kennedy, who has the brace on the right knee, an injury that's prevented her from playing defensively. It has limited her to the DP role, but it's a role she has performed well. Right back up the middle into center field. Kennedy has a base hit. She had three hits yesterday in game one and adds another here.
1: You can't say enough about just her mentality, her attitude after the lower leg injury. A lot of young ladies would be down for the count, feel sorry for themselves. Not Dakota Kennedy. She doesn't play defense right now and doesn't have the speed that she had earlier in the season. But what she can do is what you just saw. She still can swing the bat and has helped her team offensively.
0: Brings up the second baseman, Carly Davidson, who's having an absolutely tremendous NCAA tournament. And a three-run homer to finish off the run rule yesterday in game one. And is hitting .500 in the NCAA tournament, 6 for 12. Absolutely on fire. Her slugging, her OPS over 1,400 in the NCAA tournament.
1: And she's in the sixth spot of the Arkansas lineup. Now you'd expect that.
0: Well, we welcome those of you that have been watching on ESPN2. We welcome you to Vogtle Park in Fayetteville, Arkansas. Tiana Bell has hit a two-run homer here in the top of the first. The Razorbacks, that's a hit by pitch. The Razorbacks are the visiting team here on their home field for game two. They won game one, run ruling Duke yesterday. The fans are here. We started an hour late due to weather, but they are in force because the Razorback win would be historical tonight. It would make them get to Oklahoma City for the first time ever to the Women's College World Series.
1: And they have been so close so many years. Is this the team? Is this the year? Arkansas is one win away from making that happen.
0: High fives from head coach Courtney Dyfel for the early fast start for the Razorbacks here. And the counterpart, Marissa Young, has gone out to the circle to visit with Cassidy Kerr, their senior veteran who got the start here in a game that Duke has to win. Duke's a team that made their first trip to the Women's College World Series 2 years ago when they won the Super Regional at Mizzou.
1: Yeah, Duke has been in these elimination games before. They had to win three of them at the regional, at the Durham Regional on their home field, and they did so. They were able to play their best when it mattered most. But right now, yesterday, a lot of troubles in the circle for Duke. They gave up 8 walks, 6 of those scored. Another walk here early for Curd, scored on the home run from Bell, made it a 2-run home run instead of a solo shot. This is an important part of the game, even though we're only in the top of the first inning for Cassidy Curd.
0: It's an NCAA Hall of Famer, Carol Brueggemann. I'm Mark Neely. Happy to have you with us. Italia Rio, senior shortstop for the Hogs. Seventh batter to come up here in the top of the first inning. Carol, you mentioned it. Arkansas has been in this position where one more win gets them to Oklahoma City 2 times in their history, including last year. Sharply hit into center field. Remember, the lead runner is Kennedy. with that bad right leg. So it's a base hit, station to station. Riho ahead, and the bases are loaded. That's going to load him up. Kaylee Wyckoff. They had a grand slam yesterday from Bell that gave them the lead for good. That was their ninth as a team on the season, and the third of the year for Bell, by the way. Kaylee Wyckoff has one grand slam of her own this year.
1: There's just no break in this Arkansas lineup this year. Top 10 in the country in scoring, and when you hit that type of elite company, it means you're hitting up and down the lineup, something Arkansas has been doing all season long.
0: Carol, this is only the top of the first inning, but this already feels like a moment in this game for Duke that they have to limit this to just a two-run first.
1: There is no doubt about it. After watching the struggles in the circle yesterday for Duke, went through several pitchers, this is critical.
0: Not taking the smile away from Coach Marissa Young is...
1: I think there was a little visitor in the Arkansas dugout over there.
0: A squirrel jumped in the dugout. Yeah, that's why she was smiling, Coach Young. Like, yeah, you're catching some humor there. And sent some players scattering. The Razorback dugout. And there is strike three. That's a big strike three. And maybe the rally squirrel in the Arkansas dugout is a Duke fan, because that just ended the inning.
1: A huge pitch for Cassidy Curd. But an even bigger swing for Tiana Bell. She gets the Hawks on the board first.

0: 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Thumbtack knows. 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
5: Tiana Bell's two-run homer in the top of the first has given the Hogs the early 2-0 lead as Duke comes to bat in the bottom of the first inning facing sophomore Peyton Burnham.
6: And Peyton Burnham has pitched the second most innings all season long for Arkansas. She is ready for this moment. Has a real spin profile of working north and south. You can see a variety of pitches from her in the circle.
5: Let's take a look at the Duke lineup that she will face, presented by Capital One. It's a very impressive offensive lineup of its own, Carol.
6: And Duke is top five in the country in terms of hits, runs, their ability to light it up and down the lineup. Duke is never out of a game because of their ability to hit the ball.
5: Yana Jennings slaps it foul back. Jennings and Vega at the top of the order. That 1-2 punch have been incredible all season. You see the OPS over 1,100 for Deanna.
6: There's not too many better 1-2 punches, in my opinion, in the country than Deanna Jennings and Amina Vega. They have been hitting back-to-back throughout their entire career. Deanna Jennings, a little more of a short game specialist, but also can hit the ball over the fence, really a true triple threat, following it up with Vega.
5: Softly hit towards third, firing to first. McDowell got her. Ella McDowell showing off her arm. That was a bullet to first base to nip the speedy Deanna Jennings.
6: Well, this ball's mishit. And if you're on offense, you love it. You're on defense, you've got to move your feet and get to the ball, get rid of it quickly. Ella McDowell does all she can. This is a very close play. Marissa Young has
7: Duke is challenging
6: called for a video
7: the
6: review.
7: Safe call, the out call at first base, that play is under review.
5: Yeah, under review. And from what we saw from that first base camera, looking like Duke has a serious argument here.
6: McDowell does all she can. Gets the ball up off the ground as quickly as she can. A nice stretch from Bell.
5: Maybe not.
6: But it looks like Jennings' toe hits the front of the base. You're looking to see, is the ball in the web of the glove before Jennings' toe hits the base?
5: I'm starting to lean the other way now, that this call may stand. Yeah, I think she's out.
6: Looks like her toe is up in the air,
5: yep,
6: right before it comes back down. It is very close, but I agree. I do not believe this will be overturned.
5: So for Duke, this is a must-win game for them. Arkansas has already scored two in the first. I can understand burning a challenge here early to take a shot.
7: After review, the call has been confirmed. We have an out. That is Duke's first challenge. They have one left.
5: Gucci Steve Gould giving the result there, confirmed. So enough on the video to show that indeed she was out. And that leaves Duke with one challenge. Amina Vega swinging at the first pitch, popped up to McDowell. Ella involved in the first two plays of the game, two outs. And what can we expect from Peyton Burnham?
6: Well, Burnham really stretches the zone vertically, and that's why you see the two outs we've seen in this game. Some ground ball outs, some fly ball outs. She works rise ball, drop ball combination. Works in the upper to mid-60s. and also has a very confident changeup that she will throw early and often.
5: Fifth career NCAA tournament start. Now, last year when the Super Regional here got underway, they got some really bad news on the Arkansas side that Burnham and Robin Heron had food poisoning. And that affected things. And, of course, Ole Miss got hot, won the Super Regional, and it was another instance of the close but didn't happen of getting to the Oklahoma OKC in the Women's College World Series for Arkansas.
6: That's been heartbreaking for them here in Fayetteville. They want to change the script this year.
5: Oakland, two balls, two strikes. And Ella McDowell is going to find herself involved in all three defensive plays. Nine-pitch inning for Peyton Burnham. Sets him down in order in the first.
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16: 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So what are you waiting for?
17: The NCAA Softball Super Regionals are presented by Capital One. What's in your wallet?
5: Well, they average over 3,000 fans here at Bogle Park. They are here in force again tonight. And, of course, you have a connection to the Arkansas head coach, Courtney Dyfel, from your time coaching together at Louisville.
6: We had such a good time coaching together. Coach Dyfel, the pitching coach during our time in Louisville, had a lot of fun, got to win a lot of championships together, but most importantly, got a front row seat to see how that young lady operates and just how much she loves the game and takes that passion and her ability to develop talent. And what she has done here at Arkansas cannot be understated. Just year in and year out, one of the top programs in the country. Certainly there's nothing more she would like to add to that resume than a trip to the Women's College World Series.
5: Cassidy Curt had a 36-pitch first inning. You compare that with a 9-pitch first for Arkansas's Peyton Burnham. Kennedy Miller, the 9-hole hitter, the only batter that did not come up in the top of the first for the Razorbacks.
6: You know, the only saving grace for that inning for Duke, it certainly couldn't have been a lot worse, Mark. They were hitting the ball hard. Curd was falling behind, could not get her changeup to have command of that pitch. And so to get out of that inning only giving up two runs, it's certainly not a win for Duke, but certainly a confidence booster for Duke. Because remember, this is a Duke team that's one of the top scoring teams in the country. They hit a lot of home runs as well.
5: Arkansas, two in the first. They left the bases loaded. Strike on the inner part to Kennedy Miller, the Razorback catcher. 1-for-3 game in game one against Duke yesterday for Kennedy.
6: Something Kurt has done here in the last several batters is fall behind. She's worked herself back into a full count. But when you are constantly pitching from behind, you have to bring the ball too much over the plate. Against a team like Arkansas, over half of their wins this year are run rule victories. That just cannot happen.
5: Already her third full count of the game. Miller fouls that one off.
6: And this is where that off-speed pitch is the difference maker. Kerr does have a good off-speed pitch. She has proven she can command that pitch. We haven't seen it yet today. She needs to get that confidence up. Keep throwing that pitch. Keep believing in that pitch to throw Arkansas off balance.
5: And a leadoff walk for Kennedy Miller. You mentioned Courtney Dyfel. And the many accomplishments, really, for Arkansas, it's kind of what happened from their inception in 97 until Courtney got here.
6: And just took it to a whole new level. That's an expectation now under her leadership is it's the expectation to not only make it to the NCAA tournament, but to continue to advance into Super Regionals. Deep postseason runs are something that's just the standard of excellence here now under her since she's been a head coach.
5: Strike to Reagan Johnson. Alyssa Jaquez, who was the starting pitcher yesterday for Duke, up in the bullpen now. In this must-win game for the Blue Devils.
6: Well, it's been the free passes. That has been the nemesis for Duke. There's no doubt about it. Kurt already has two today. The leadoff walk now here in the top of the second. And of course you want to stretch the margins. You want to live on the edge against Arkansas, but not at the expense of giving up the free pass.
5: It's down in the dirt, so it's a two-ball, two-strike count. Already coming up near 50 pitches on Kurd. And her fourth full count already in the game.
6: And something that didn't get talked about enough with this Arkansas offense is their ability to be disciplined in the zone. It's easy to talk about their home runs, their extra base hits, but the amount of walks that they draw throughout the course of the season has also been impressive.
5: Second base, Vega tag. Safe at first. He did get the out with Miller racing by her. And the lead runner erased.
6: Well, nice play by Vega. You would like to see Kennedy Miller just stop there. Force her to get into some sort of rundown, make it harder for Vega to tag her out, literally two steps and stop, because now that ball has to go to second base. Instead, she gets the tag and a chance to get two, but Johnson is so quick, that doesn't happen.
5: Ooh, Ridley Bain swinging at a first pitch that was out of the zone. And strike one, very uncharacteristic.
6: And that's the changeup. That's the difference maker. The Cassidy Kurd, I'd love to continue to see her throw that pitch.
5: And quickly, Kurd gets ahead 0-2. Kurd is one of three players on this Duke roster. He pitched in the Women's College World Series 2 years ago, along with Deanna Jennings and Amina Vega. To center field, hit well, but Jennings comes in three or four steps and makes the catch on that line drive hit by Bain.
6: I mean, you can't say enough about Brinley Bain. Even her outs are loud outs. I mean, she is just savvy for a freshman hitter. So impressed with her hitting the two spot of this very high-powered offense.
5: With two outs, Ella McDowell, the third baseman. Reached on a fielder's choice and scored a run in the first.
6: Well, Reagan Johnson is Arkansas's best steal threat. They don't steal a lot of bases as a team, but Reagan Johnson, she's a perfect 20 for 20. on the year. I look for her to be in motion sometime on this at-bat. But the challenging part is Kyrie Rodriguez, the catcher for Duke, has a few things to say about that. She's one of the best in the ACC. She's thrown out 8 would-be base stealers this season.
5: Yeah, she's 8 of 19, putting her a little over 40%. Really, if you throw out 30%, that's really good. So that gives you an idea.
6: Fantastic.
5: Numbers on Ella McDowell. Just in her sophomore season for the Richmond Texas native. All SEC second team this year for Ella. Also made the SEC all defensive team. It's been a great defensive team, not only this year, but last year. For Arkansas. Look out. It's going to get away, and Reagan Johnson doesn't have to worry about attempting to steal now. She'll take second on a wild pitch.
6: This one's a rise ball. It gets away from Curd. And Rodriguez does all she can, really gets a straight arm. Sometimes catchers can keep a bent arm, not realizing they have a little more distance they can reach up. Not Rodriguez. She was fully extended. That pitch just out of her range.
5: And now McDowell walks. She had 3 passes yesterday. Second walk of the inning. Third of the game issued by Curd. And if you're Duke, this is not who you want to see coming at the plate right now.
6: No, both home runs in this Super Regional hit by Tiana Bell. They've been off Cassidy Curd. I mean, and both pitches have been up in the zone that she's hit. I know Curd's trying to throw that rise ball up and in on Bell. It has not been impactful. I look for them to work her away.
5: She is so aggressive. Here's the earlier bat that she hit out.
6: How about this for a hack? I mean, the pitch is up and in, up by her chin. It does not matter. She opens up those hips and just takes a hack. This is a very confident hitter right now. And you take a look at this, you look at the amount of home runs Duke has hit. 5th in the country, they can score quickly with one swing of the bat. But look at the amount of home runs they've given up. There's only 308 teams that play softball, so you can do the math there. And this is a situation, Marissa Young coming out to talk about it. You know, you can't really do an intentional, unintentional walk. You've got Dakota Kennedy in the on-deck circle, just as impactful in the regional and the super regional. We haven't seen too many off-speed pitches yet to Bell. Would like to see that. Also working the outer half of the plate. You cannot throw her anything up and in right now. That has been just lethal for Duke.
5: You know, when they lost Bree Ellis, National Player of the Year, trying to fill those shoes is almost impossible. But if anybody has, it's been Tiana Bell coming over from Cal.
6: And not only the way she hits the ball, that's what they needed. Someone to replace Bree Ellis's bat, which you're right, you can't do, but you can come close with the amount of home runs, RBI. But most importantly, I mean, Bree Ellis had personality plus, still does, and that was something initially early on with this team. Coach Dyfel was looking for someone to bring that type of personality, and you can see that Tiana Bell stepped into that role too, just by the way she plays, the way she celebrates for her teammates, of course, after her home runs as well.
5: Yeah, Coach Dyfel did tell us it took a little bit of time for that personality to show itself. Nope. 6th full count already for Curd. And this time it's 2 on, 2 outs, and a full count. The cleanup hitter, Tiana Bell. That's to right field, coming towards the line. Lamar just into foul territory. Layla makes the catch, and that is a big out for Duke. They keep it 2-0. For those of you watching on ESPN News, flip over to ESPN2. It will continue on E2.
18: Fans at the complex today having an absolute blast at the ESPN Wide World of Sports. It's ESPN The Ocho, Turf Wars, Adult Kickball. As the Purple Cobras lead the Average Joes by a score of 4-2. Drew Felios alongside Dwayne Lucas. Let's see if the Average Joes here can get some runs back, as there's a 2-run deficit right now they're trying to make up.
19: And they're leading off with Asia Flowers. So she's a great bunter as well. Let's see what she does. But again, she wants to put the ball down 3 and give her a chance to get on first base.
18: Asia Flowers watches that one. Gadget Jackson is on deck. And also Tajay Hermans, will see him in this inning as well. I'll tell you what, a great job done by Dennis Bulger, the pitcher. He has really kept the Average Joes a little off balance.
19: Absolutely. He put that one right on the corner. She thought she was going to get the walk, but it was actually a call strike.
18: So 2 balls, 2 strikes.
20: You good? Now you're ready.
18: And with 2 strikes there, you foul it off. You still stay at the plate?
19: Yes, sir. Still stay at the plate. It looks like he's doing a great job of working both sides of the plate. So she's, like you said, she's definitely off balance. Not sure on which side it's going to come to. But he put it down the middle. She's ready to make the play. Carol Booker at that point in time was not able to make the play. But she did her best.
18: So Asia Flowers, tremendous speed. Tell you what, there's some great all-around athletes play this sport, right from other sports.
19: Absolutely.
18: So that brings us to Gadget Jackson, the 14-hole hitter for the Average Joes.
19: And what he wants to do is try to kick a line drive. Stay away from second base, and that'll work. That's almost like a bunt up one, but he definitely extended his foot and made the kick and advanced the runner to second. He did exactly what he was supposed to do. Great job.
18: So there's one out. Good job by Bulger to send it right to third. Make sure that lead runner does not advance. And now, Tajay Hermans here comes up for the Average Joes.
19: She's a great bunter as well. She's going to put the ball down 3, hopefully move the runner to third. And if I'm not mistaken, I believe Mrs. Hermans is celebrating her birthday, so I want to say happy birthday to her.
18: How cool is that? Perfect birthday present for her would be a victory for the Average Joes here. Again, chips it. And able to create a little bit of confusion. She does her job. And runners on first and second now with one out.
19: Absolutely. Yeah, that was poor communication between both of the Chargers. Both of them was going for the play, trying to make the out. Little confusion. Dropped the ball.
18: Good recognition that time by Hermans. And now Justin Weldon, top of the order, comes up for the Average Joes. This is huge.
21: Oh, meatball.
19: And I believe he led the inning off with the big kick down the right base, right field side.
18: Weldon gets a good piece, and it's bobbled a couple times and can't get a hold of it. And we are loaded up here. Actually, a run will come in as well. So Asia Flowers crosses the plate, and how about the Average Joes with the rally?
19: With the rally. That was a very aggressive base running. A little bit of miscommunication on defense. Couldn't get a hold to the ball. Pretty much trying to make the out before you get to it. You got to see the ball, catch the ball. There she is. That was aggressive base running. Safe at home.
18: Look at that team camaraderie, too. It's working right now for the Joes. That one just hit foul. We're at the Legend Stadium here at the ESPN Wide World of Sports, the former home of the Atlanta Braves. This is certainly hallowed ground for competition.
19: It is.
18: Look at this beautiful shot. A little bit of a warm day, but these players, these fans, having an absolute blast, and so are we, bringing you this competition.
19: He did the same thing. A nice placement kick on the right side, right hand. Right field.
18: Good job, though. Both runners tagging up, and now second and third. And it's just a 1-run game, and the tension continues to build.
19: Yes, it does. And now you have two runners in scoring position. And you have Kirsten Burrows up the kick. Again, she's going to try to do her job, put the ball in play, and leave it up to the defense. If not, it's going to be bases loaded. That's one bounce. That's a ball.
18: See Burrows stepping out, getting a little bit of instruction, coming right back.
19: Let's see if she changes up.
0: Almost.
18: Gets a piece, just a little bit foul. Did not realize when I signed up for this how strategic kickball was. I mean, this is really, really clinical here.
19: Oh, that's a great bunt.
20: And throw it a better play.
18: Oh, just in
19: time. That was a great play. Great play by the back catcher. Spin throw.
18: Kirsten Burrows booking down the line. The throw just beat her by a step. And the average Joe is just able to get one run on the board. This is how you field it.
19: Threw the ball on the rope. That was a great job. A great stretch and catch by the first baseman.
18: So the tension builds. And the Purple Cobras have a one-run lead as they come up to kick here in the bottom of the fourth. By the way, if you want to get involved, you want to be a spectator for Turf Wars Adult Kickball, some of the future stops. Headed to Charlotte, also headed to Kannapolis, North Carolina as well in October, Richmond as well, and Austin in November.
19: That's our national championships. Not only just a spectator, if you're trying to play, these are our upcoming events. Get in touch with the handle. Oh, that was a great play. It was called safe. Great play. Yeah, if you're interested in playing in these events, bring your teams from all over. We have teams from up and down the East Coast, the Midwest, the West Coast. Those are our upcoming events. So get in touch with us and bring them up.
18: Gadget Jackson, now the pitcher for the Joes. Oh, hitting the perfect spot. Now the Purple Cobras threatening to run away with this as they've got runners on first and second.
19: They say that the score is just a little bit too close for them. It's a little rivalry going on, too, because Makai Brown, who just made that kick on first, his father is actually the coach of Average Joe. So I'm pretty sure if he ends up winning this game, he probably won't be taking trash out this week.
18: And now throwing the ball around the infield. One run is in, and how about another? Purple Cobras just creating chaos, and sometimes when that ball is flying around the infield and nobody can get a hold of it, that's when the offensive team really starts to celebrate.
19: And speed kills. When I said something about taking the trash out, he made it happen.
18: Got to secure that ball, unable to do it.
19: That's why I say you're allowed to throw the ball at the runner, but it's not recommended, because if you miss, runners are still running around the bases.
18: So just like that, a 6-3 game. No outs here in the fourth. So the Purple Cobras just making good contact, and their speed, I think, really a difference. This one hit just foul.
19: Not quite. Not quite over the wall, but like the Smeeks, Hayden Darby can do it too.
18: So now Hayden Darby, he'll watch this one. Saw all the festivities going on. Usually these events, Dwayne, there's a lot of barbecuing going on, a lot of celebrating.
19: It's almost like a summer family reunion. The kickball community is a very giving kickball community. And when we have these tournaments, we definitely cook out, bring food, feed each other, and just have fun.
18: I am in. This one's driven right field. Under it and caught right near the warning track there. That's the second. They're making just the first out of the inning.
19: It was a long out, but that was a great kick, though. Just a little bit more. A little bit more distance when it would have went out that right field wall.
18: So Dalby was swinging for the fences that time, and now Peter Benoit. Gadget Jackson.
19: It was a drop.
18: Take a look at that kickball. Dwayne, tell us about it. Is it easy to get a hold of? What does it feel like?
19: Well, it's a 10-inch rubber ball.
18: Okay.
19: When you have a brand new one and it has a lot of grip, it's very easy to get a hold of. But if it's hot out, there's a little bit of humidity, it can get real slippery.
18: Yeah, because we've seen on many occasions the defense kind of struggling to get a hold of it, bobbling it just a bit. Do you try and maybe catch it with your body and not your hands? Or
19: absolutely. You got to bring it into your body to secure that ball.
18: Force play. They go for it at second and safe right there.
0: Hey, there's some plays on.
19: The play was definitely there, but couldn't secure the catch. Again, maybe there is something going on with the ball's a little slick, but you got to make those catches.
18: So Peter is in safe at second base, and now it's Jamal Abraham coming up here for the Purple Cobras. Abraham into center field. Everything dropping right now for this team in purple.
19: Safe at home. It was a great throw, great play at home. But just didn't get there in enough time. And Purple Cobras are running away with this thing.
18: Yes, they are. Starting to feel it right now.
19: That's a little Purple Cobra dance created by Ben Stiller. That was great.
18: This ball shot to the shortstop. Just no play, nowhere to go with it. First and second holds up. And another run across the plate. It's 8-3.
19: Not just kicking shots, as you can see. They average Joe just wanted to get out this inning.
18: Now here's Shatarian Moffitt. They just won out right now.
19: Just got to do something to get out of this inning.
0: Oh, one out, one out.
18: Moffitt taps it. Where do you go with it? Third base.
19: Out.
18: Just barely.
19: It seems as though they got a late start leaving. We got a late start leaving second base because as soon as the ball was bunted, he should have been on his way.
18: That foot able to stay on the bag just barely. You see the umpire right there to make the call. So finally, two outs here, and this is Dennis Bulger.
0: One ball, no
19: still have a runner at second in scoring position. Still the two-out rally.
18: High up in the air and caught up there in the outfield for out number three. Finally, the average Joe's able to get out of the inning, but the Purple Cobras flexing their muscle. They get five big runs. And at the bottom of the fourth, it is 9-3. So we invite you to hit us up on social media. As you're enjoying Turf Wars Adult Kickball, tell us what you think. Play Marsh Sports, Turf Wars Kickball as well on Instagram. Come to the complex here at the ESPN Wide World of Sports. Soak it all in as this awesome game, so many of us played it as kids, takes center stage.
19: It's just something totally different, though. It's something totally different. As you said earlier, it's a lot of strategy to the game. But then again, it's just all about having fun. These guys are out there having fun regardless of the score because we're one big kickball community and we're going to have fun. Actually, we're having a tournament this weekend, Saturday and Sunday. So today is just the beginning for kickball for Turf Wars.
18: Got to ask you, too. I got Dwayne Lucas with me. Dwayne, give us kind of a picture painted for us what Alexandria, Virginia and the kickball community there is like.
19: Oh, Alexandria, Virginia, in the DMV area. Kickball is very big down there. You got Legacy Sports. You got another host of groups that are out there that do kickball in the DMV. And pretty much we host kickball leagues almost every day, Thursday night, Friday night, and Sundays, and Mondays. So kickball is very big in the DMV.
18: So one out away here, top of the fifth inning.
19: And it seems like Bobby just couldn't get his foot on it just enough, just popped it up. And they made a pitching change. Makai Brown's now the pitcher. And he pitches with a lot of speed and a lot of cutter. As it looks like the ball is coming straight down, but it's spinning at the same time. So it's kind of hard for you to put your foot on it.
2: Ball's hooking. Oh, good hands over there. First baseman. Able to reel that in. Well done.
19: And it seems though Purple Cobras is not even going to give them opportunity to try to come back. They're going to go ahead and end it up right now. And then we have Andre up the kick. That's a great pitch. You see a lot of all that movement. There's a lot of movement when it's coming out. His hands going to the plate. You're not sure which side of the plate it's going to end up at. You start going one way, and the ball ends up going somewhere else.
2: Andre Clark here. We'll watch another one. Trying to get his pitch. Trying to ignite this average Joe's lineup.
19: Let's see if we can spark a two-out rally. Oh, and he just missed. That was close, though.
2: This one is shot to the right side and caught over there as well. So the defense outstanding. Hayden Dalby out there has been really, really strong. And the Purple Cobras are going to win this game 9-3 as they take it. All smiles, overpowering the average Joes and running right by them. How about these Purple Cobras?
19: How about these Purple Cobras? Congratulations to TJ and Dr. Jessica, the coaches of the Purple Cobras. That was a great game, a great exhibition, a great thing for kickball on ESPN today.
2: Love to see the sportsmanship as well, too.
19: Absolutely, absolutely. We always end the game with handshakes, and then we go out and have a few cold ones at the end of the day.
2: So a great exhibition of the game we all grew up playing as kids, and this is how you do it as adults. And as professionals, these two teams exemplifying it for the ESPN Ocho fans.
19: It was a great show, great performance by both teams.
2: It's time now to talk to one of the Purple Cobras. Oh, man, what a great performance this was. And Dennis Bulger, you guys just really took it and ran with it. Just tell us. Coming in, what was the strategy? You know you're on a big stage today. Do you approach this game any differently than one you would play in your backyard?
3: No, this is just kickball. I think we all came in relaxed and loose and we're having fun with it. We know it's a big stage, but we got a lot of great players out here. And everyone just knew to lock in, play loose, and have a little fun with it. And I think we did okay today.
19: Now, how was it for you, Dennis, being able to play with players that you've never played with before?
3: Honestly, it was great because I watched them play Turf Wars, and they are some great players, so I was honored to play with them, and they were amazing. It felt comfortable and natural for me because at the end of the day, it's just kickball, and I love it.
19: Before you leave, can you do that Purple Cobras dance one more time?
3: I don't know.
19: There it is. There
3: Let's
19: it
3: go,
19: is.
3: Purple Cobras. What up, New York? How we doing?
2: Oh, so, so cool. In all serious, though, this is a huge stage for you on ESPN2, the Ocho, ESPN Wide World of Sports, representing your sport here today. What an opportunity this was, wasn't it?
3: Oh, this was amazing. This was so much fun. Everyone did a great job. This feels beautiful, and we had a great game.
2: All right, man. Dennis Bulger, congratulations.
3: Thank you.
2: Well
3: Thank
2: done,
3: you.
2: And best of luck in the future.
3: I appreciate it. Thank you so much. Thanks for having me.
2: The Purple Cobras flexing their muscle. Dwayne Lucas, this was an absolutely awesome display of kickball here today. Again, the upcoming events coming your way as we get ready slowly for our ring ceremony. Tell us about this sport of kickball and how to get involved.
19: If you want to get involved in these upcoming events, go to Playmar Sports, Instagram, and I believe it was Turf Wars Instagram. So if you're interested in these upcoming events, check them out, get in touch with us, bring your team, and come have some fun.
2: And how cool is this? The winning team, not only is it great memories, but you get rings today if you win here as part of the Ocho, as the championship ring's going to be given to each participant of the Purple Cobras. This is the ultimate honor. T-shirts as well, it looks like. Something to take home forever.
19: And it's not just rings, because we play this game of kickball. It's for fun, but it's also for money. So at the end of the day, these...
22: We are in Greenville, South Carolina. We've got some cloudy skies, but baseball will be played tonight. The SoCon Championship, number 5 Citadel, taking on number 3 Samford. We're ready for a battle here at Floor Field. Hi, buddy. Alongside Jensen Lewis, I'm Victor Rojas. So glad you could join us for the SoCon Championship. We are excited, as you, I know Jensen is. He is jacked to get going. And I got to talk to you a little bit about this
1: how both these teams got here. Because it is a unique situation.
4: It really is. If you think that you like March Madness in basketball, we have a little May Madness here in the SoCon tournament. How about the Citadel? Two run rule victories, and the offense has been a force to be reckoned with. They have pounded their way into this championship game, and they will meet a team that is just making reservations for championship Saturday and Sunday. Right now, Samford, an opportunity to punch their ticket to the NCAA tournament. They had to wait out a three-hour-plus rain delay yesterday, but they get the better of Western Carolina in extra innings, and they find themselves here a win away from going to the Big Dance.
1: It's the battle of the dogs. It's Bulldog versus Bulldog. It's Samford against the Citadel. It's the lineup for Coach Russ Triplett in his second season at the helm of the Citadel, and really it is anchored by the guy in the DH spot, Michael Gibson.
4: What a tournament he's had. 13 hits and 19 at-bats in the four tournament games. How about a .684 average with a homer, four doubles, 11 runs scored. Just three hits shy of the SoCon tournament record of 16 set by UNC Greensboro's Kennedy Jones in 2022. They'll be going up against the right-hander, Noah Berry. For those of you watched early in this tournament, a scary moment for him. A comebacker that forced him out of a game, only two-thirds of an inning, but he is back, and they've got the right man on the hill if you're the Samford Bulldogs for a chance to win it here tonight.
1: 18th appearance of the season for Berry, 13th start, 5-2, the 3.04 ERA. The battle of aces for SoCon championship. Mentioned cloudy skies. We've had some rain here, especially yesterday with the delay, but 63 degrees, slight little breeze blowing in. It is a unique field in that it is very reminiscent of Fenway Park, since this is the Red Sox single-A affiliate. First one in the SoCon championship is in there for a strike as we are underway. Lane Tobin leading things off. He's the shortstop. A grad student from Somerville, South Carolina. 0-1. Hot on it. Rolled over to third base. Easy play. And there's out number one.
4: Now you'll see it. Just about a fastball changeup with a little bit of a breaking ball mixed in from the right-hander, Noah Berry. Again, 88 to 92 on the heater. Slider about 80 to 84. Changeup 78 82. And this is the defense behind it. Boykin at left, Dutton at center, Souders in right. McDonald at third, Gandy at short. Eats at second, Marshall at first. Higgins, the designated hitter. And the battery of Cade Carr and Noah Berry dueling it here tonight.
1: That's a good defense for Samford, just 35 errors on the season. It's in play. They will typically get it as Jaden Williams is behind in the count at 0-1. Citadel's center fielder takes just down and away. One ball, one strike on the freshman. 289 hitter this year.

0: on, Vic. They have not missed a beat.
1: No doubt. Not only that, Barry's going to have to worry about the running game as well, because the Citadel will run a lot as T.J. Anderson takes a strike. 138 bags on the season for the Citadel, 15th in Division I baseball. Anderson at 286, quick check over Williams. Jaden, by the way, 28 stolen bases on the year, has been caught four times. He's the team leader.
2: They haven't really had to worry about much of the bags here because they've got 66 hits in four games in this tournament thus far.
1: There goes Williams. The pitch upstairs, the throw down to second base. One hopper, and it is a good one. They got him. Williams thinks he got the foot in there, and they are going to check it.
2: Well, this is going to be awfully close. You can see already the speed pressure. Williams gets a good break. This just might be a better tag. Did he get him on the chest before he touched? Going to find out here. It's a good throw, good release. Wow. Big moment early here.
1: Tough to tell. Andy Glenn's, the second base umpire, made the call. Call in the field is out, so obviously got to have conclusive evidence to overturn it. The angles that we've seen so far, nothing has shown conclusive evidence, anyways, to kind of flip it over.
2: Okay. That angle right there, does it look like his right cleat has contact with second?
1: Yeah, that's the picture that they're going with.
2: Call in the field.
1: It's going to stand.
2: Probably stand. Here's another look at it. I'll tell you what. Is there just a little bit of contact from the glove onto the chest? Well, either way, you mentioned the Citadel's prowess here offensively. They have basically had their way through every pitching staff they've faced in this tournament. There has been little to no resistance in trying to get this crowd, which is a decidedly Citadel heavy. They traveled pretty well here from just a handful hours away.
1: A little over 3 hours away. There's Coach Russ Triplett, second season. 34-24 this year. 11-10 in the SoCon.
2: First time since 2010 this Citadel team has had 30 or more wins. It's kind of, the record is deceiving. They have been really, really solid. And again, Samford, you know, just their fourth consecutive trip to the title game. Of course, last won it in 2023, and champs in 21, 18, and 2012. So they're veterans of being here at the end of the road. Head coach Tony David there in his fifth season as the Samford head coach. Four trips to the NCAA tournament could make it number five with a win tonight. That's part of the backdrop tonight, is the number one seed of this tournament, Vic, is Mercer, who many thought would be able to go through this tournament. They'd be the automatic qualifier in just a one big SoCon league. We may have an argument now with Mercer being eliminated that the winner tonight punches their ticket automatically, but what would Mercer's tournament resume? We'll dig into that as the night moves on, because a lot changing in the last 24 hours in conference tournaments. The bubble, very crowded to try and find those last spots in.
1: Calling the field on this play is out. They are reviewing it.
2: I just wonder if there was a little bit of daylight between the right foot and when the tag was applied, and if that is where the call was made. Better look at it right here. Check the tag on the chest. Oh, man. Might have been just by mere moments ahead of Jaden Williams getting to second base. Awfully close.
1: One way or the other, it's going to go the Bulldogs' way. That we know. Yep. Headsets are coming off, and looks like a decision has been made. The Citadel loses the challenge. Jaden Williams is gunned down for the fifth time this year. There are two outs of the

0: Base is clear for T.J. Anderson.
1: That is a monster job by Cade Carr, gunning down Jaden Williams right there. You could feel the momentum already early. The Citadel trying to put the pressure on. Big second out here in the top of the first.
0: 1-1 upstairs. Two balls and a strike on Anderson. Team leader doubles with 15. 286 for the senior this year. Two balls, two strikes.
1: Third on the team, 76 total bases in the regular season. 15 multi-hit games, tied for most on the team. And this is the engine for this Bulldogs offense. Anderson and the man on deck, Michael Gibson.
0: Outside, full count. First changeup we've seen from Berry.
1: You see it about 35% of the time, the left-handed hitters. He'll use it a tick more with runners in scoring position. Something to follow tonight.
0: It's fouled back, out of play.
1: Sanford's pitching staff only 7 runs allowed in the 3 games so far this week. So you've got strength on strength. The Citadel have been beating everybody with the offense. Sanford has been quite resistant.
0: And he walked him. 2-out free pass will bring up Michael Gibson.
1: Well, we mentioned off the top, this has been the man for the Citadel, and it has been loud noises all around. Is that good? 684 average. How about 13 ribbies, 4 doubles, a monster home run. And whenever there's been opportunities, he has cashed them in and then some. Now, this park has not been able to hold him. And he has been a huge reason why the Citadel as a 5 seed has found their way to this title game.
0: Comes out swinging. Top of the first, no score, the SoCon Championship. The Citadel, the visiting team, number 5 seed. Sanford, the number 3 seed, the home team. 2 outs and a man at first. Gibson behind the count. Gibson gets hit by a pitch, an 0-2 count. And runners at first and second base now.
1: You did not need to add any more gasoline on the fire the way that this Citadel offense has been so far this week here in Greenville. This is just an off-speed pitch that gets away from right-hander Noah Berry, and he kind of knew it as soon as he let it go. Might be a little bittersweet there for Michael Gibson, who's trying to set the SoCon tournament record. He needs just 3 more hits to tie the record of 16 by UNCG's Kennedy Jones in 2022.
0: Stratus comes out swinging, much like the rest of this Bulldogs lineup that they have this entire weekend. 336 hitter this year for the redshirt sophomore. On the corner, 0-2. Anderson at second, Gibson at first.
1: Stratus, the redshirt sophomore here from Hilton Head, South Carolina.
0: Slightly overthrown fastball.
1: And you can kind of tell, though, I mean, the scouting report, everyone knows. They've been watching all week. You give the Citadel an inch here, they put a crooked number up in a hurry. So you can understand why Berry is trying to be very careful to the middle part of this lineup.
0: 1-2 now. Little chopper toward third base. It goes foul. What a wicked hop. It was going to be a tough play anyway. But it goes foul. And it's called immediately by Jay Furlong, the third base umpire.
1: My goodness. We're talking a matter of a foot and a half. Watch how close this gets in fair territory, and then the spin right in front of third base. Oh, that is a massive break for Sanford right there.
2: Get him, Kurt. Get your
0: Coach Triplett's out.
1: He wants to know, was it touched in fair territory? That's probably the argument right there, because then that would be a fair ball.
0: Kevin Elzey, the home plate umpire, basically saying it is his call at third base. Jake Furlong's fell back. The loft speed pitch, it was up.
1: Now this is going to be pitch number 21, but it feels like it's pitch 30 or 40. This has been an arduous inning here thus far from Noah Berry. All about keeping your composure here. Still one pitch away from getting out of Dodge.
0: Two on with two outs. Top of the first. Disengagement. Or as they like to say from the dugout, there's one.
1: I'm all right with it.
0: Fouled off. Spoiled a pretty good pitch. Now remains at 1-2.
1: Again, just it bears repeating, this Sanford pitching staff's been really good. 186 team ERA leads the tournament here this week. So they have been really good at being able to stymie some offensive opportunities. This would be a big one right here.
0: Another 1-2. Chopper toward the hole. That'll get through for a base hit. Anderson being waved around. The throw to the plate is nowhere near the plate. 1-0 Citadel here in the first.
1: Well, they were playing with fire. You give opportunities, a little seeing eye single that finds its way through. And as they've done since 9 a.m. on Wednesday, the Citadel strikes early.
0: And as he has all weekend long, David Beckley, the third base coach, assistant coach, running down the line and cheering the boys on.
1: And pitching coach Tyler Shroud here for Sanford, going to take a trip. 13th season here at Sanford. Fifth as the associate coach, also the recruiting coordinator. Just trying to give Noah Berry a blow here. You know that this is as big an adrenaline part of the game. Everyone's hyped. Trying to get through this with as minimal damage as possible. It's a good visit just to calm down the right-hander here.
0: Citadel scored in the first inning of every game in this tournament. Beat VMI in game one, 21-11, eight innings. Took care of Wofford, 13-7 in game two. And then beat Mercer in their third game, 9-2. They've got a 1-0 lead. Runners at the corners. That's downstairs for ball one. Gibson, the base runner at third, Stratus at first base. Zach Hunt, the first baseman. Team leader in home runs and RBIs. 10 and 46, respectively. Tied him up. Good pitch.
1: I remember Berry had that scary moment in the first inning on Thursday against Western Carolina. Only recorded two outs before he had to depart. It was okay to come back today, so pitch count wise he should be fine.
0: Ground ball back up the middle, and then is off the glove and into center. 2-0 Citadel. Headed to third is Stratus. Man, the 0-2 hit by pitch of Michael Gibson.
1: Well, you give extra opportunities. Citadel has been capitalizing all week. Just again, another location missed by Noah Berry, and he's going to pay for it. Early offense, Zach Hunt now on the board. 2-0 Bulldogs.
0: Dansky at the plate, little chopper. Berry will take it himself, flips it over to first, and the top of the first is in the books. Citadel strikes for two. We move over to the U. ESPNU into the bottom of the first. 2-0 Citadel.
2: Welcome everybody to Central Florida. 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It's the Pop-Tarts National Championship presented by the APL. This is the most satisfying sport in the world, and you're about to find out why. Welcome, everybody. We are so excited for this. Right in front of an awesome crowd. You can hear them behind us. I'm Drew Felios alongside the innovator of the sport, Josh Carman. And Josh, what an event it is tonight for the world of Pop-Tarts.
3: Huge. This is huge, man. This is the biggest stage right now that we've ever been on. There are so many people out in the world playing Pop-Tarts, and now the best are coming out of the woodwork tonight, and we're going to find out who is the best.
2: So much suspense, so much skill that we are about to witness. Before we get this thing rolling, though, let's send it down on the court. The Breadbasket Boys are standing by, guys.
4: Listen, Drew, it is absolutely electric down here. This crowd is ready to watch some high-level Pop-Tarts.
5: Yeah, it's a great day for some Pop-Tarts, man. I'm also just going to get ahead of this real quick. We were told the broadcast was only going to show us from the waist up, so I'm not quite sure what happened down here, but let's just be mature about it.
4: On the bright side, Danny, if any swimming breaks out, we're ready. That's back right to you, Drew.
2: All right, great stuff, guys. You know, Josh just mentioned a few moments ago the players. They come from all over the world. They are the best in the world. Let's meet some of the best, most skilled Pop-Tart players we possibly know.
6: 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Yeah! Four players, one champion, $10,000 on the line. Introducing the first of the final three. He's landed more T-nobbers than anyone on Earth. He's logged more Pop-Darts games than anyone in history. From South Carolina, it's Kyle Stevenson. Up next, the veteran. He's been playing since 2020. And let's just say, people don't just play him, they fear him. From New York, give it up for Mike Joyce. Now, the YouTube phenom. From Ninja Warrior to Pop-Darts prodigy, with over 1.3 million subscribers. From Illinois, Colton Davis. But one spot is still up for grabs. One throw, closest to the target stays in. Land on top, and you punch your ticket to the finals. This is last man standing. Who will rise to face the best in the world?
4: Hey guys, we're here with the three professional Pop-Dart players. How are we feeling, guys?
7: I can barely hear you. The crowd is electric. I'm gonna need them on my side today. I'm playing the best in the world. I just gotta prove that I'm a little bit better.
4: 100%.
8: I think Cal's got a lot to prove because I'm in it. You know what I mean? I didn't wear these pants to lose. I came to win. Bill's Mafia for life. Let's go.
5: I'm with the prodigy over here, Colton. It's an honor to be interviewing you, man. How are you feeling?
9: I'm very excited. There's some tough competition, but I know I can do it.
5: A lot of people ask you as the favorite. You think you got it?
9: Yes.
5: All right, he thinks he's got it. We're going to get our fourth member of the tournament. We got a squad over here. They're going to compete for that fourth spot. Let's see what happens.
2: So here they come. So many eager men, eager to prove that they belong in that final four of great Pop-Dart players.
3: Yeah, my gosh, we are going to see some crazy-looking shots right here. It's going to go from right to left, I believe, all the way across. And this isn't the normal way to play Pop-Darts right here. This is just how one of these 22 states gets in the tournament. So basically right now, they're trying to get a T-nobber. That is on top of that orange target marker. That's a wiggle nobber. It wasn't on top of the target marker. So we're going to have to go to a round two here.
10: Three, two, one.
3: Here they go again. Oh, that was a close one. Oh, tapped off the top. Okay, they got 12 darts in their hands right now, so we're going to have 11 rounds at least of trying to hit a T-nobber. If we can't get a T-nobber in this 12th round, we're going to change the rule. Oh.
2: So but looking for that elusive T-number, as you described, whenever one of the Pop-Tarts lands directly on that orange cue.
3: That's it. Three, this is a bullseye. It's a tough shot to hit, but these guys are good. Oh, getting closer. Oh, tapped off the top.
2: Saw it happen a few times in the practice round. Obviously, this different circumstances, the pressure really settling in.
3: I'll tell you what, yeah, those lights will do something to you. Oh, that one was right off the top. Oh, my gosh.
2: How about the crowd just waiting to erupt?
3: We got a unicorn down there, it looks like.
2: One on the forehead just for good luck. Let's try this again.
3: Oh. Remember, this is 22 different states. Look at all the states out there in the audience. Pick your state. Who are you rallying behind right now to get this team out of?
2: They've rattled it a few times. Oh, really close.
3: Oh, another tap.
2: A couple times struck.
3: And that's a father-son duo right there next to each other. Oh, here they go again. Come on.
2: So this for the right to join Colton Davis in one of the semifinals. And still looking for that elusive bullseye.
3: That's right. So Colton, actually, we did a little pre-tournament last night, and Colton swept the floor with everybody. So he's going to come out pretty hot tonight. I would not want to be one of these players right here to actually get in to face him. Well, I'll tell you, this is what's going to happen here. After the 11th throw, if we still don't have a T-nobber, that 12th dart that they're all holding right there, it's going to be a closest two. Mm-hmm. Oh.
2: Final round. Here we go. All at once.
3: Oh.
2: And you saw once again, contact made, but.
3: Oh, who is it?
2: Let's see. Who's it going to go to? I believe California is going to be awarded. In.
3: Oh, no way. Drew, this is huge. We have a father-son facing off in the semifinals. That right there is Colton Davis' dad, Tyler.
2: All right, let's send it down to the breadbasket boys, guys.
4: We are joined by Mr. T.
11: Let's go, man.
4: That's what he goes by. How are you feeling after punching the ticket?
11: I had no idea I'd get this far. This is absolutely incredible. I get to play against my son. I'm super excited.
12: So wow. You're the prodigy's dad.
11: That's right. Yes, sir.
12: I love to see
4: are
12: it.
4: You, are you planning on taking it easy, or are you going to go hard on it?
11: No, we go at it.
4: There's okay, no- I like it. Let's bring him in. Colton, get over here.
13: Let's go, Colton. Here.
4: We got a father-son matchup in the semis, and then we got two great pop darters over here. We're going to be starting with these two. What are you seeing in this semifinal matchup?
7: We got a father-son matchup coming up. I mean, we couldn't write a script better than that. Looking forward to playing Mike. This is four great players.
12: Mike, how you feeling?
8: I'm always ready, baby. Let's do it.
12: You heard the man.
4: And that's what Mike brings to the table, man. Send it back up. Drew.
2: All right, outstanding stuff. So the table is set. We've got our final four. Kyle Stevenson, Michael Joyce, Colton Davis, and the state of California playing for a championship next.
14: It's still 5 minutes from.
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1: Welcome to the Big 12 Baseball Championship on ESPN. We're in Surprise, Arizona, day five in the desert for one of the best tournaments in college baseball. And we have the two best teams from the regular season squaring off in the title game. The two-seed Mountaineers of West Virginia and the Kansas Jayhawks, regular season conference champs for the first time in 77 years. These teams got a double bye and started play on Thursday. West Virginia beat K-State 4-2 behind a great start for Max Yale. And last night took out the three-seed Arizona State in a high-energy win 7-3. Kansas blew a six-run lead on Thursday against Baylor, only to win it in walk-off fashion in the 10th. And last night won over Oklahoma State 9-2. That's what they're playing for. Kansas hasn't won the Big 12 tournament in 20 years. West Virginia has never won it. Hi again, everybody. Clay Matvick and Mike Rooney. Great to have you with us for this championship. It's been a great week.
2: Yeah, it's been an awesome week. The series of the year in the league was a few weeks ago. West Virginia going to Kansas, and we're running it back tonight.
1: Gavin Kelly has turned a lot of heads this week. He is the catcher for the Mountaineers and a future major leaguer.
2: Yeah, Clay, I think I can make an argument he's the best athlete in college baseball, but it goes beyond that. The skills that he displays. Let's start with the hitting. You know, like, it's incredible bat speed. He wears out the middle of the field. He hits for a high average, and as he's gotten stronger, you can see we're hitting for a ton of power this year. Gavin Kelly impacts the game for West Virginia in so many different ways. There you see the throwing stroke. It's a plus arm. He plays middle infield in his spare time, and so this is a kid that's got a chance to be the very first pick in next year's draft. Just an incredible asset for West Virginia. Clay, on the other side of the ball, there is another star, and that is Kansas' Tyson LeBlanc, their shortstop, a junior college transfer. Look at this background. Won a national title at LSU Eunice. Really a self-made player. A 21 home run shortstop. He's an incredible athlete, an incredible defender, and he is the engine that makes this Kansas team go.
1: Kansas got swept by West Virginia in Lawrence a couple of weeks ago. They want revenge. Ian Korn, the number two ERA in the Big 12, he gets the start for West Virginia. Matisse Nayrol going for Kansas. We're ready to go. Let's crown a champ in the Big 12. Fry. Where unforgettable moments linger.
3: What a catch!
1: And the magic of the game comes to life.
3: This may leave the park. Back on its way out of here.
1: This is where it's at.
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1: Major League Baseball, Yankees, Royals, Monday on ESPN.
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7: This is Board, a revolutionary new way to play games. 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So what do you say? Ready to play?
8: Build on and hopefully, in their case, help them here tonight.
9: Well, what you heard from Donovan Mitchell and Kenny Atkinson was that their process was really good, meaning the things that they generated on the offensive end were excellent. They were 6-for-20 on open threes. And think about Sam Merrill, the kinds of shots that young man got. The beauty of a guy like Sam Merrill, like all the great shooters, he's got a short memory. He's got to put that last game behind him. They need to sustain the quality of looks that they were getting. Think about it, Dave. They're 6-1 here at home. Just 2-7 on the road. Donovan Mitchell at home is about 6 to 8 points better than he has been on the road. Same thing with James Harden. And I don't expect guys like Strus and Dennis Schroeder and Sam Merrill, and you know, even Tyson, if he gets some minutes, I expect those guys will not struggle to the degree they did in game two. And the Cavs are going to need everyone tonight, including Evan Mobley and Jared Allen. Like, if I'm them, I want to sustain the play of the bigs from the first half. I thought those two big men were good. And how about the New York Knicks? I mean, can we talk about the defense of the New York Knicks throughout this 9-game winning streak? It has been absolutely extraordinary. Number two overall in defensive efficiency, Dave, and they have held all nine opponents below, or excuse me, to about an average of 98 points per game. It's been stellar.
8: All right, let's check in now with Vanessa, the third member of our crew.
4: Hey, guys. Yeah, Mikal Bridges struggled against the Atlanta Hawks until game six, and then, of course, he looked a lot better against the Philadelphia 76ers. He's quietly been impactful, really, on both ends of the floor this series. Bridges, this morning, a shoot-around, saying, look, I fought through that adversity by staying mentally tough. He said his toughness comes from the mental part. He said, I've been raised the right way. I've been coached by a lot of elite coaches that have talked about mental toughness. He said, sometimes you have to thrive, even when you're struggling. And talk about thriving. Since game six versus the Hawks, Bridges has averaged nearly 18.7 points per game, shooting 68% from the field and 50% from three. He has been extremely effective defensively on James Harden. During the broadcast, I'll share more about what Mike Brown has liked specifically about Bridges and his resiliency and his attitude. David Doris, back to you.
8: Well, the Knicks have a ton of weapons, and no question, Bridges has been one of them. He's been brilliant, hit some timely shots in this series for the Knicks, who look to go up 3-0 over the Cavaliers tonight at Rocket Arena in Cleveland. Now back to the studio.
10: All right, Dave, thanks so much. And then there's James Harden averaging 16.5 and 2.5 assists in the conference finals. That's about 4 points and 4 assists down from the first two rounds.
8: Bounce to the left corner. Hart, he'll let it fly. Missed the three.
11: I was frustrated at first. I'm just like, Brad, it's not translating right now. And then I know how to just keep shooting. You know, if I did that, I'll be good.
8: Hart, straight on three. Got it!
12: Josh Hart could not make a three to start this game. He's got back-to-back.
8: A three on the way from the right. Good for Josh Hart.
12: Puts his finger up to his mouth as if to say, shush, to the Cleveland Cavaliers. Any doubt about my ability to shoot threes, I'm trying to put it to bed.
13: That's just who Josh is. He's a gamer.
8: Hart, corner three. Good from the left side as Josh Hart hits his fifth three. He's got 24 points.
11: Just try to go out there and just play my game. I'm never a huge analytics guy. They're a lamppost or a drunk person. You can lean on it, but it won't get you home. I'm not going to lie. That was Gerald Wright. Shout out Jay Wright.
14: Wait, hold up. That's a great quote. Analytics, drunk, lamppost or a drunk person. It ain't going to get you home. You can lean on it, though.
15: I was with Cal, so I ain't hear that.
14: You ain't even go to college.
10: Josh Hart having some fun with Cat post-game two. He sat the fourth quarter in the game one comeback, scored a team high 26 in that game two win. He's been a big part of the core of this team that resembles basketball that was played in the 90s. The Knicks are looking to reach the NBA Finals for the first time since 1999. And believe me, Knicks fans will party like it's 99 if and when they get there. A player that was on that team, Charlie Ward, the former Heisman winner, joined Amber and Ian with Amber Wilson and Brandon Leak on what's most impressive about this version of the Knicks.
16: Just the focus that they've had throughout this playoff run. You know, they lost those two games against Atlanta. And, you know, everyone was, of course, putting them on their deathbed. But they refocus. You know, Coach Brown has done a good job of getting guys to buy in and play certain roles. And that's what you need in the playoffs. And, you know, the guys have taken on those responsibilities. Their overall focus has been very impressive because when you won a lot of games in a row, especially in the playoffs, there are a lot of slippage that could happen, but they haven't really had that so far.
17: If Jalen Brunson and the Knicks were to win a title, where would it put Jalen Brunson among the New York Knicks greats?
16: Of course he'll be up there because, I mean, that's where he belongs. It hadn't been done in quite some time. Mm-hmm. So he'll definitely be ranked up there. But the great thing about Jalen is, you know, he keeps everything in the middle role. And that's the great thing I like about him is he shows up each and every day. He understands his role. He's not bigger than life. And those are the type of people that you want to support and you want to see have success. And so I think he'll, you know, go up there with all the greats, even though, you know, he's been there for, I think, 3 or 4 years now. But when you win a championship in New York and you're one of the main reasons why, you're going to be known for a long time.
10: I'd say with two more wins, they would be the fourth straight reigning Eastern Conference runner-up to win the Eastern Conference Finals the following postseason. They're riding a franchise record postseason win streak of 9 straight, which includes highest field goal percentage in a 9-game span since the 87 Lakers and most points per game in a 9-game run since the 2017 Warriors. Here's Christine Lisi with more on this historic Knicks playoff run.
18: Final score, Knicks 109, Cavs 93. New York leads it 2-0. Two wins to go for a trip to the NBA Finals for the first time in 27 years.
19: That win was the 9th straight for the Knicks in these playoffs, extending their longest streak in franchise history. They're now the 13th team in NBA history to win 9 straight in a single postseason. 11 of the previous 12 made it to the NBA Finals. New York guard, Mikal Bridges.
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19: Mike Brown is the third head coach in NBA history to win 9 straight playoff games in his first season with the franchise, joining Ty Lue and Pat Riley. Both Lue and Riley led their teams to a title that same season. 880 ESPN New York's Alan Hahn.
21: Mike Brown and his coaching staff has done a really good job at just kind of seeing what the opposing team's doing and trying things out throughout a game to see what works and what are the counters.
19: Over their 9-game win streak, the Knicks have outscored their opponents by 212 points. That's the best point differential by a team over a 9-game span in NBA history. ESPN NBA insider Brian Windhorst.
22: This is a powerhouse team. This is an all-time great Knicks team. This is what championship-level teams do. They hit you with different things. They handle different teams. They beat the snot out of the opposition.
19: New York has 9 wins by double digits this postseason, tied for the third most wins prior to reaching the NBA Finals in history. And their 6 wins by at least 15 points is the most in a single playoff run in franchise history. Center Carl Anthony Towns.
23: In our minds, it's 0-0. You know, we got to win the next game. 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
10: 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And then there's this. The Knicks won 8 playoff games in 22 seasons combined prior to signing Jalen Brunson. Coming up next on NBA Countdown, presented by SoFi, we'll hear from a Cavs insider on this team's mindset heading into this Game 3, and hear from both coaches on what it will take to get the game, and Tim Legler on how the Spurs approach Game 4, the Western Conference Finals, down 2-1. 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
10: Jim Basswell back on NBA Countdown. We are presented by SoFi, taking you to Game 3 for the Knicks and Cavs from Rocket Arena in Cleveland, New York, up 2-0. Game 1, an 11-point win after being down by 22, closing the game on a 44-11 run. Game 2, winners by 16, led by just 4 at the break, went on an 18-0 third quarter run to bust open that game. And you heard Doris talk about it. Sam Merrill, a key player for the Cavaliers, has missed each of his last 9 threes, longest such streak in his playoff career. We saw last night how the Thunder responded to being down 15-0 to start that game. It's about getting up off the mat when you get a hit, something the Cavs have not shown in either of these first two games, and something that's bothering our Kendrick Perkins.
8: Final score, Knicks 109, Cavs 93. New York leads it 2-0.
7: I thought our process was right tonight, so that gives me confidence going home.
9: Right now, what I'm seeing from his team is a team that's satisfied and cool with just making it to the conference finals. If a message is being sent in the locker room from your leader, you're coming out with a sense of urgency. And also, you understanding the game plan. By the way, we talk about how, Donovan Mitchell and James Harden, they played pretty damn good offensively. You know who else played good? Evan Mobley in the first half. And so when you think about Evan Mobley in the first half, he was dominating. I thought he was supposed to be one of their franchise guys. We go to the second half. You know how many points Evan Mobley had? The same amount as me. You know how many field goal attempts?
28: He had?
9: The same amount as me. And this is not on Evan Mobley. This is on Kenny Atkinson. This is on Donovan Mitchell. And this is on James Harden. How are you not recognizing the moment? Jalen Brunson was surveying the floor and living in the moment and saying, nah, I'm finding guys. But you don't realize that you're

0: Rockets. This is a team that goal was just to get to the conference finals. That's what it looked like to me.
1: Two words. Spot on. Donovan Mitchell is averaging 30.6 points per game in 20 postseason games at Rocket Arena. That's the second highest career scoring average by an active player at a specific arena in the postseason. Two, Jalen Brunson's 30.8 at Madison Square Garden. Let's bring in ESPN NBA reporter Jamal Collier, who's covering the Cavs in the Eastern Conference Finals. And Jamal, what can you tell us about the health of the aforementioned Donovan Mitchell?
2: Well, look, he's been steadfast that he is not injured. It's been something pretty much from the beginning of his postseason, in the last two rounds especially, where you just kind of see moments that he doesn't look like he has the same explosive, that he looks like he's favoring something or laboring. But to his credit, he is not one to use that as an excuse. He said he's fine. He keeps pushing through it. Look, this team played a lot of basketball in the last month. Here is every other day since April 29th, game five in that Toronto series. They've had a basketball game. That's just a long stretch, and Donovan obviously carries a lot on his plate during it. So everybody's kind of dealing with something and dealing with some kind of fatigue and burnout at this point. He still has moments where he looks like himself, looks like a healthy version of himself. It just kind of comes and goes.
1: You know, the bigs, Allen and Mobley, when they play well, this team does well. How can they get, this Cavaliers team, get consistent high-level production from them? And what role do the guards play in getting it from them?
2: Allen and Mobley are not guys in general that can go create for themselves and create offense for themselves. You know, there's a certain level of aggression that those guys can come out with. You saw in the first half from Evan Mobley that, you know, really sort of was a difference compared to the second half. But this Cleveland team is sort of orchestrated by their guards. Everything starts with those guys. You know, they've got to get into the paint. They've got to put pressure on the defense. And then when you have defenses overreacting to Donovan Mitchell, you know, James Harden is able to get past the first line of defense. That's when all of a sudden the bigs can really get involved. You know, they've got to look for him. Harden and Mitchell, they've got to sort of make sure that that's a priority for them. But I feel like it all starts with Mitchell and Harden. They've got to like get into the paint and penetrate the defense to get those bigs really involved.
1: What's the sense from this franchise of James Harden's impact on helping this team get to this point?
2: The Harden experience, we all see it, and it's up and down, and we have questions about it. But by and large, they are seem to have a positive time on this roller coaster ride of James Harden. And I think it goes to sort of the organizing, the calmness that he has on the court. He's just a guy who doesn't get rattled. He moves at his speed. But then the other half of it in the locker room, he's a tough dude, right? He's a poised dude. He's been to a lot of these experiences, a lot of playoff experience. And this is a team that we've seen, obviously, that's gotten rattled at times in the playoffs, that obviously had this label of soft that has followed them for a few years. Harden, I think, has just added a professionalism, added a sense of calm for the rest of these guys, and really, especially next to Mitchell, I think just given like a level of seriousness that they in their work, in their preparation, and to not waver from their process. And I think that has generally been the Cavs have just enjoyed that addition that Harden has brought to them in the locker room. Kenny Atkinson went out of his way after that tough game one to James Harden. He said, "We would have lost in the first round without you." I don't know any bigger kind of vote of confidence than that.
1: You touched on Kenny Atkinson as well. What more can he do as a coach to help this team win when these games are on the line?
2: Kenny has been a guy who's been devoted to this process, right? He's really gotten them. Even you saw it in the last round with Cade Cunningham, where they didn't double Cade Cunningham a lot. You know, the same sort of accepting switches, you know, on Cade. It felt like he was able to get whatever switch to whatever defender that he wanted during the last round. You know, I think Kenny is another guy who wants to stay steady, who wants to stay positive, who wants to sort of keep uplifting guys as opposed to sort of panic and rewrite things and make sort of big wholesale changes. Doesn't mean he doesn't make adjustments, doesn't mean he doesn't make tweaks, but, you know, I would be surprised. I think that even you saw the way they defended Josh Hart in the last game, and it obviously backfired. I would be surprised if they went away from that. You know, I think that they will maybe not as, you know, treat him like a Sar Thompson, where they are just not interested in guarding him at all. But I still think that, you know, they will generally dare Josh Hart, dare the rest of these guys to beat them and continue to sort of add that extra line of defense on Jalen Brunson.
1: He's covering the Cavs in the Eastern Conference Finals. ESPN NBA reporter Jamal Collier. Jamal, we appreciate the insight.
2: Thanks a lot, man. Anytime.
1: Cavaliers trying to become the seventh team to erase a 2-0 deficit in the conference finals. Kenny Atkinson has continued to go back to staying with their process, one that's had them winning two series in seven and having to rally from 0-2 down in the last round. The Cavs coach with our Dave Pasch.
3: Well, Ken, anything from game two that you can hang your hat on, that you feel good about, that you can carry over to tonight and the rest of the series?
4: I love how we shared the ball. Our decision-making was good, made a lot of right passes for open shots. Unfortunately, they didn't go in, but I loved our offensive process. You know, defensively, obviously, we switched some things up, you know, tried to, you know, lower Brunson's usage, which we did, and I think we're doing a decent job on Cat, you know, with the off-ball screens and all that. So a lot of positive takeaways. Unfortunate they went on that run. You know, beginning the third quarter. But again, I'm like, man, we got all these good looks. They're not going in. So we're at home. Keep trusting the pass. You know, we got to let the ball fly from three. They're packing the paint. Until we start making them, you know, they're going to continue to do the same.
3: You mentioned Brunson and the success you had there. Anything specifically you really were pleased with that will help you tonight?
4: Yeah, just lowering the time he has the ball in his hands. I mean, that's how good this guy is. But Dave, we got to find the balance too, right? We can't overdo that either, because they got, and this is what makes them a great team, you know, they got other guys that are gonna hurt you. So we got to find a balance. Yes, we need to limit him and Cat, of course, or the heads of the snake, but we got to keep our attention on those other guys. So it's finding that balance.
3: Evan Mobley comes out, has this great first quarter, 10 points. You guys are leading. He gets 4 points the rest of the way, none in the second half. How do you get more out of him consistently on the offensive end? You know what you're going to get, obviously, defensively with him.
4: Evan plays to win. He makes the right reads. I talked to him yesterday. He's like, man, you know, I'm catching in a pocket during the paint. I'm kicking it to the perimeter. I said, I'm seeing the same thing. You're keep making the right decisions. That being said, there are a couple plays where you're like, man, you could be more forceful with your drive, more forceful to the rim, more forceful with your offensive rebounding. When he's going and J.A.'s going, they really get on the offensive board. Especially with all the shots we're missing. Diffie can tweak it a little where he's more assertive, but I tell him, just play, be Evan Mobley, play winning basketball. That's good enough for me.
3: Coach, appreciate it. Thanks for
4: all
3: the
4: right,
3: time.
4: Dave. Thanks so much.
5: Steps back, three for the lead. Got it! Oklahoma City down 15-0 early, has taken the lead.
6: They obviously jumped on us early. Just wanted to make sure that we competed from that point on.
5: Out to Jay Will, gets off a three, hits it and one! Jalen Williams, Jay Will, having the game of his life.
7: He's like the ultimate compete-together player. His intangibles are through the roof. He's an unbelievable team guy. He is really a glue inside of our locker room.
5: Thunder, who dropped the opener of the series in double overtime at home, have taken home court back. Game three goes to the Thunder, 123-108.
6: They're obviously a really good team. They really challenge you. We like to think of ourselves as one of those teams that really challenges you too. And it's just two teams that are challenging each other at the highest level of basketball.
1: Tomorrow brings game four of the Western Conference Finals from San Antonio. Our coverage comes your way at 7:30 Eastern. Thunder lead the Spurs 2-1 after getting 76 off the bench in that game three win. They'll need to dig even deeper as A.J. Mitchell is out with a right calf strain while J-Dub continue to deal with that hamstring. Tim Legler on what Wemby and the Spurs need in game four and beyond.
8: I think for me, Wemby's got to do a better job of imposing his will with his size in the paint closer to the basket. It's easier said than done because OKC's getting physical with him. They're standing him up. They're not letting him walk into positions he likes. But I do think he could be a much bigger threat if he sets ball screens a little bit tighter to the basket. So if they can get some of that two-man action where Wemby is setting that screen at the three-point line or inside of it, rather than 28 to 30 feet out where it takes a lot longer to roll to the rim, you saw more of that in game one, the tighter ball screen and then really difficult decisions for the Thunder because he's such a lob threat at that point. And you also got to be more patient getting the ball in the post when he does get a mismatch instead of just reversing the ball if he doesn't immediately establish position. I don't think it was all Wemby. I think his teammates, his guards, they've got to do a better job of understanding the importance of him touching the ball in the paint and the pressure that'll put on OKC. Look, this isn't an easy task. The Thunder are a great team, and their bench was incredible in game three. You're rarely going to see that level of production off a team's bench in a big moment. So they're deep. There's no doubt. But I think Victor Wembanyama is going to come out with incredible intent at the start of game four.
1: Yeah, just four rebounds for Wemby, though, last night. How about another big? Prior to game two, Karl-Anthony Towns had the most assists in any eight-game span in his career. Then on a night, Jalen Brunson had a playoff career-high 14 gives. Towns gave him 18 points and 13 rebounds. He's been known for his scoring in his NBA career, but he's adjusted his game to fit what this team needs. Here's Justin Tinsley.
9: Perfection isn't a requirement to be the apple of the Big Apple's eye. Survival is. Playing in his third consecutive conference finals is no longer enough for Karl-Anthony Towns.
10: Just because we stand out at the door don't mean we open in the door. we got to do our part.
9: What Patrick Ewing had in the 90s, and certainly what Willis Reed captured in 1973, that's the goal and the legacy. The 2015 number one pick's NBA journey has been anything but a direct line. There's been joy, success, disappointment, and the darkest form of loss. But Cat's role as a key catalyst in the most beloved Knicks stretch since the last millennium must be appreciated in real time.
11: I think they could win the championship. Yes, I do.
9: His game isn't perfect. Foul trouble is perhaps his biggest red flag. But from the Garden to the Rucker and Dykeman, basketball in New York City is a spiritual experience. The city doesn't just watch hoopers. Cheers and boos mark intense interrogation tactics. In a league full of personalities, few are as transparent as Karl Anthony Towns.
12: I have the same motivation every game. It's to win the game.
9: Few qualities are in more demand in New York than authenticity. A Dominican-American with tri-state roots, he's a tailor-made star for modern New York. He's been a linchpin in conversations around grief and vulnerability. He's emotional, he's skilled, he's chaotic, he's gifted. The one thing he's not, scared of the moment.
12: We understand how it is to get to this point, but we're looking for a new experience, how it is to get past this point.
9: New York's love language is pressure, and Karl Anthony Towns has yet to shrink. Defense, playmaking, and timely shot making. Cat's contributions on both ends of the floor this postseason are undeniable. Critiques of Towns have traditionally been loud. The manuscript he's currently authoring is deafening.
5: Cat with a three, straight on and straight in for the next big man.
9: Cat and the Knicks are desperate for the NBA's annual invitation to become eternal. Spike Lee, well, he's something far beyond desperate. In New York, stars come and go like subway turnstiles, but only a select few look pressure in the eyes and roar louder. They don't live in the rafters. They live in the city forever.
1: 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Mike Brown, meantime, seeking his second finals appearance. Did it with the Cavs in 07, would have the largest gap 19 years between finals appearances for a head coach, and could be the fifth Knicks head coach to lead them to the finals. This is the 10th time as head coach his team has led a best of 7-2-0. Eight of the previous nine, they won those series. Brown with our day pass.
3: Karl Anthony Towns, you know you're going to get rebounding, but last game, efficiency offensively, and he was making the right play. You didn't see the silly foul. How dangerous are you guys when he's playing as wise as he was in game two?
13: We're a high-level team, and when you go back and you watch the film, you can see Cat was sitting down in his defensive stance. He was sitting down when defending the pick and roll. He was doing things that you can see where he was into the game 100%, and we need him there if we expect to be the team we think we are.
3: What does it say about Josh Hart, a guy that in game one, late in the game, he's not in there, and then game two, he might have been your most important offensive player?
13: He's a gamer. You know, he is not afraid, and when you have a guy that's not afraid and that has a short-term memory, they're just gamers, man. They could change the game in any way, shape, or form. He did it not only with his defense, his rebounding, playing fast, but he did it with his three-point shooting, and it'll be interesting to see if Cleveland leaves him as wide open as they did in game two.
3: All right, Mike, thanks for the time. Appreciate it.
13: Appreciate you.
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